0: out of the last three games. So I think both teams will have a really good understanding of what they need to do when it gets to those last three games by how their schedule is and by how their record is at that time. And who knows, if one of the teams is a well ahead, they might rest their players the last weeks of the season just to get ready for the playoffs. So it all depends on how it all plays out. But like you said, if both teams are healthy, I still give the Seahawks a great advantage because of the way they play defense. Their defense is established. Everybody knows how good they are. The Rams have made some good additions to their defense, but we still haven't seen that defense play together as a group.
1: Talking with the Hall of Famer Warren Moon on Westwood One Sports. I'm Mike Wickett. NFL season kicking off in a couple of days. You know, we mentioned kind of the big four quarterbacks. It's Allen, Burrow, Lamar, and Mahomes. And, you know, I'm wondering who you think, Warren, is the next to join or the next couple to join in that conversation when we talk about the top quarterbacks in the NFL.
0: Man, there's so many. We're waiting to see if certain guys can bounce back from last year. I mean, we're waiting to see, how Williams in San Francisco, not San Francisco, in Chicago, how well he plays this next year, growing in that offense. I mean, there's just so many different, quarterbacks that have a chance to make that emergence. Justin Herbert, everybody's kind of waiting on him to be the next guy. The kid down in Jacksonville, again, he's got a chance to be a great one as well because of where he was drafted. So there is a lot of good quarterbacks in the league right now, and it's just a matter of how those guys, how they start the season out and if they stay healthy or not. That has a whole lot to do with it because a lot of those guys were banged up last year, like Lamar and different quarterbacks were playing injured last year.
1: Warren, you mentioned Caleb Williams in Chicago. Did Ben Johnson and Caleb Williams put the league on notice with that offense last year?
0: I think they did just because of how spectacular they were in the later parts of games and how they made those games really exciting and interesting at the end. And if he starts to play more on time, if he starts to play more efficient football, he's going to be really scary because we know what he can do in the dramatic times of the ball game. We know he can make big time throws at big time moments, but if he becomes a little bit more efficient with the way he throws the football, increases his pass percentage, he's going to be a dangerous guy to work with. And he also, is really good with his legs. So he's the full package as long as he starts to play more efficient football.
1: How hard is that for a quarterback to learn? Did you have to? Because I loved watching you play when you were in Houston and in the National Football League. How hard is it to learn to, as they say, take the layups and not have to make the spectacular play?
0: It's really not that hard. It's just something that has to be practiced. It's something that has to be emphasized. It's something that has to be not tolerated by the head coach and the offensive coordinator when they see it in practice. And the quarterback has to have a conscious sense of it. Okay, I've got to go to my checkdowns. I used to go through a practice sometime, and I would just go only to my checkdowns just to get it into my thinking that that's what I needed to do. I might not go through a whole practice like that, but I might go through, say, one drill of 7-on-7 where I'm just going to go to my checkdowns or my third or fourth options on those routes just to make sure that I'm dialing that into my thinking all the time. So if it's something that if you continue to practice it and rep it all the time, you'll get better at it. There's no question about it.
1: Who do you like in the NFC North? Detroit, Chicago, Green Bay, Minnesota?
0: Well, that's going to be one of the more competitive divisions, just like the NFC West. And it might even be more competitive because there isn't in Arizona in that division, all four of those teams are good enough, to win the thing. So, again, it's going to come down to who stays healthiest, I think, by the end of the season, because all those teams are going to beat each other up in that division. And right now I'd have to say Chicago because they won it last year. But I don't know how good their defense is this year. They lost some players back there, and their offense is probably going to have to take up that slack. And then you look at Detroit, I think they're hungry to get back into it, and they have some very explosive players on that team. So it's going to be a really a good dogfight in that division to see who wins it.
1: Talking with the Hall of Famer Warren Moon on Westwood One Sports, I'm Mike Wickett. Let's go to the AFC. Let's go to your old division, which is now the AFC South, which is just weird. If you're an old school football fan, I guess. That is a competitive division, especially with the big two in there, with Houston and with Jacksonville, a team that's got a lot of offense and the other team's got a lot of defense. Who do you like in the AFC South?
0: You know, I think this division is going to come down to which quarterback, C.J. Stroud or what's the kid's name at Jacksonville?
1: Lawrence.
0: Either one of those. Whoever plays the best between those two quarterbacks this year, I think will win the division because, like you said, they both can play defense. And Houston has a defense that's, you know, top two or three in every category in the league. So we know that they're going to be really hard to score against. So I think the team that has the best quarterback play and the best offensive play between those two teams will probably win that division.
1: Are we being disrespectful to Indianapolis? They were 7-2 last year, Warren.
0: Yeah, they lost their quarterback, and he has yet to play this year, so we don't know how well he's going to play. So teams that are a mystery to me right now, it's kind of hard for me to, you know, to really put them with any type of serious emphasis. But as we get into the season, we'll see how all these things play out. Yeah, all these divisions are going to be pretty, pretty competitive at the beginning. But we'll see how it all plays out as you come down the stretch, because that's where the divisions are won, is over those last quarter of the season.
1: You know, I'm watching all these traditions in college football today. West Virginia retired Pat White, Jim Tressel's name at the horseshoe. Last year, you unretired your number one for Cam Ward. Why did you do that?
0: You know, because I looked at it as it wasn't really my number with the Titans. My number was with the Houston Oilers. I wore number one for the Houston Oilers for 10 seasons, and I thought I wore it very well and left a legacy with it. Cam Ward wanted the number one for the Tennessee Titans, and even though it's the same organization, if I didn't feel as strongly about him as a player and the journey that he's gone through to get there, I would have never made that decision. But I think because of what I think he's capable of doing and creating his own legacy with the number one as a Tennessee Titan, that's one of the reasons why I decided to go ahead and give it up.
1: What was your conversation with him like when you made that choice?
0: Well, those are the things that I told him.
1: Okay.
0: That I liked his journey. I liked how, you know, he went from school to school. He had a tough time even trying to play quarterback coming through high school and that. And I could relate to that because I had the same tough opportunities coming up where people didn't want me to play quarterback. And then he went on to become the number one overall pick, you know, in the draft. So, I think he earned the right maybe to have that number because of the way he's played. And I think if he, carries himself in the right way and becomes the leader of this football team the way I think he can, even though I know he's kind of frustrated right now with all the losing, I think it'll be a good decision in the end.
1: Let's get you out of here on this one. In the AFC West, you've got Bo Nix coming off the ankle injury. You've got Patrick Mahomes coming off the knee injury. Herbert, they get him a new offensive coordinator. The Raiders are still kind of a mess. Who do you like in the AFC West, another very competitive division?
0: Yeah, and you just said, two quarterbacks that are coming off of injuries from last year, one having an ankle surgery. But, you know, from all indications, Bo Nix seems to be okay. Patrick Mahomes seems to be, you know, doing very well in practice, but he hasn't been hit yet. And that's a psychological hurdle you have to get over when you're coming off of a major injury like that. You know, how do you take the pounding that you're going to have to take once the season starts? So that'll be interesting to take a look at. And then Justin Herbert having Mike McDaniel as his offensive coordinator, how well is that combination going to go? If it goes really well, because Mike's a really good offensive coordinator, and Justin Herbert is a very talented player, and if his offensive linemen stay healthy, they're going to be right in the mix too. So, yeah, I'd have to say Denver now, because Denver is the defending division leader from last year, went all the way to the AFC Championship game. If Bo Nix doesn't get hurt, who knows? They might even have been in the Super Bowl. So I'm going to go with Denver to start the season out, but you never rule Patrick Mahomes in Kansas City out just because of what he's been able to do in this league so far in his career.
1: Warren, you're awesome, man. Appreciate you coming on. Enjoy watching your son play tomorrow in the Apple Cup.
0: Yeah, I just hope they win, and the Moon family will stay 4-0 in that game.
1: Take care, Warren.
0: All right, guys, have a good day.
1: Hall of Famer Warren Moon. His son Ryken playing in the Apple Cup for the Washington Huskies. That one is tomorrow afternoon. Yes, we get more college football. Labor Day weekend's great. They've spaced some of these extra games out. I wish we had like 17 games tomorrow. We really only get a couple. And then, of course, we go it on Monday night. So, yeah, the Apple Cup. Normally one of the last, if not the last game of the year for Washington, Washington State, because Washington went to the Big Ten. And Washington State now in a new-look Pac-12, whatever that is, they play the Apple Cup game tomorrow. And that's cool. His son is playing. How cool is that? All right. You heard a lot of takes there from Warren Moon. It is time for the final gimme a take of the NFL preseason. How does this work? You dial us up, 310-840-4910, and you give us a take on your NFL team. In honor of the great TV show, Gimme a Break with the fabulous Nell Carter. 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It's Gimme a Take time. 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
14: Raider Nation, what's happening? Q Myers, your boy Q here, hanging out with you. I'll be here till 7 o'clock, and I'm sure you're asking, where's here, Q? I'm glad you asked. Whiskey Stadium on Polaris, right across the street from Allegiant Stadium. So what are you doing there, Q? Well, I'm glad you asked that as well. Ursher, Chris Brown, they're in town. You want to go to the concert. We've got your last-minute tickets to get in. So if you were wondering how you were going to get in, if you're wondering why you didn't have your tickets already locked and loaded and you wanted to get in and you wanted to go to the show, you know, it's the last weekend before Raider football. Well, come on by. Say what's up. My man Willie Ramirez is here as well from ESPN Las Vegas. 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We've got your hookup. The food is incredible. The drinks are incredible. The service is fantastic. Whiskey Stadium on Polaris, right across from Allegiant Stadium, the exact location of where the Chris Brown and Ursher concert is going to take place. And I've got your tickets in with Raider Nation Radio 920. 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
23: Las Vegas Aviators Baseball on AM 920 Raider Nation Radio is brought to you by America First Credit Union, Pulte Homes, STN Sports, Red Rock Casino Resort and Spa, Valley Health Systems, Laborers 872, and Credit One Bank, the official credit card of the Las Vegas Aviators. 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Here's 12-time Nevada Sportscaster of the Year, Russ Langer.
24: A very, very pleasant good day coming to you live from Southwest University Park in downtown El Paso, Texas. I am Russ Langer, the Aviators Director of Broadcasting, and very pleased to be describing the action tonight. The Aviators, the Athletics AAA team, are taking on the home team. That's the El Paso Chihuahuas, and they are aligned with the San Diego Padres. This is game five of a six-game series, and so far the Aviators have done well, winning three out of four. We'll get into the starting pitching, the lineups, and all that, but right now we're going to take a break and come back with our pregame interview with Jamie Arnold, an Athletics tremendous pitching prospect who threw five shutout innings on Tuesday in his AAA debut. That conversation next, right after this.
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24: Back here at the ballpark in El Paso, Texas, is Southwest University Park. Russ Langer here, and we're just getting ready for game five of the six-game series. Aviators are trying to win for the fourth time in five games.
0: And for the 12th time in their last 16 games, playing good baseball, especially in this series, visiting with Jamie Arnold, who was the starter and winner in Game 1. Jamie, it was your AAA debut. What were some of your thoughts going out there?
1: Just trying to stick to what I've kind of been doing the past couple of weeks of just not really worrying about who's in the box, trusting the scouting reports and trusting my stuff and just attacking them. It was a little different, obviously, like a bigger stadium that I've been playing in, better crowd. It's a different atmosphere, but it's exciting for me. I was very, very blessed to be here.
0: All right. When you see the bigger ballpark and you see the bigger crowd and you're starting off on the road, how do you go about filtering that out and focusing on the job at hand?
1: Yeah, I mean, it's always like the same thing. You just got to stick to the process. And I've pitched in big crowds before. I prefer it. I like pitching on the road. I think it's fun and a new ballpark that I haven't played in. So I enjoy that stuff. And in the end, you just got to make pitches. So that's all I was worried about.
0: Growing up, Marlins, Rays, who was your team?
1: The Rays. I grew up like 25 minutes from Tropicana Field, so I go to a lot of Rays games when I was growing up.
0: Favorite player or players?
1: I like Carl Crawford a lot, Evan Longoria, Matt Joyce. We would always sit in left field and he'd be out there. So, yeah, I mean, there's a lot of cool Rays players that I enjoyed watching growing up.
0: Your dad played football at UCF. Yes, what sir. About... what was his influence and what is his influence on you, especially when it comes to the mental part of things?
1: Yeah, he's been a very successful person. He obviously played college sports and, you know, is a lawyer now. So he deals with competition in his workspace. So he's given me a lot of good insight on just being, like, having intent on everything you do and just being a fierce competitor and anything I'm doing. I grew up with an older brother too, so I think that's ingrained in me from just losing in sports growing up to him. So
0: some competition, sibling rivalry?
1: Yeah, you could say. He was always a little bit, I mean, he was always bigger than me, so I always had a chip on my shoulder just, I think, from that. Yeah.
0: Jamie Arnold joining us on the pregame show. Jamie, when you go out, and obviously the game Tuesday was a solid game, 5 scoreless innings, and not a lot of hard contact off you as well. How do you know that you've got it? Is it when you're warming up, or was it first inning, or how do you know?
1: It's kind of just the mindset I'm in. I think, like, even when you don't have it, you got to fake it till you make it. And, you know, the hitters don't know if you have your best stuff or not. They're just up there trying to hit you, and... you know, if you don't have your best stuff that day, you so, like, that's when you really have to take the compete level up. So, really, like, there's days you don't have it, there's days you do have it. I think in the end, like, you have to have the same mindset, and that's really what separates people, I think.
0: All right. You've been compared by some scouts and observers and evaluators to maybe a shorter version of a guy like Chris Sale. What do you think when you get when you hear that?
1: Yeah, I mean... I don't think you can really compare yourself to anyone in this game. I think everyone's very individual and everyone does something better than someone else. So, I mean, I'll always take that comparison and it makes me smile a little bit. I mean, I grew up watching him. He's still obviously doing what he's doing in the big leagues right now. He's very freaking good. So anytime I get that comp, I enjoy hearing it. But I see the similarities. I think there's definitely some things I do that he doesn't do. There's things he does that I don't do, and obviously there's a height difference. But yeah, he's out there slinging 97 at his age. It's pretty impressive. I don't do that yet, but I'll get there someday.
0: You've established yourself earlier this year throughout the season as being one of the top, if not the top starters in the Texas League, which is not an easy place to pitch. Is there anything that's happened to you or that you've done so far, Jamie, that's where you've surprised yourself?
1: Yeah, I mean, it's definitely, like, I had a rough stretch in May. So, I mean, I hadn't, you know, I've kind of been the guy at Florida State the last 2 years I was there. Like, I hadn't really dealt with failure. So, like, obviously I wasn't a very big prospect out of high school. I wasn't a very good prospect after my freshman year. So I've dealt with failure and learned how to deal with it. So, I mean, it was definitely a different ball game being in Double-A and dealing with failure. And, you know, you have all these expectations. So I'd say that's something, like, dealing with that, not letting, like, losing sight of the main focus and just growing it as a whole. So that was something that I'm very proud of myself for getting over and not losing it. Because I know this game is hard. It's mental. And it tests you. And that's something I'm very proud of myself for getting over. And now I'm here doing what I'm doing. So.
0: finally, last question. You mentioned that you weren't a top prospect in high school. Your freshman year at Florida State was far different than your sophomore year, where you seemed to find a new gear. What was it that helped you improve so much from one year to the next?
1: I think it was all confidence, to be honest. Obviously, like, you just get older and you mature a little bit, and my stuff got better. Like, I'm not going to say I was the same pitcher I was my freshman year to my sophomore year, but in between my years, I think I was just a lot more mature and, you know, able to go out there and have some mound presence and be able to compete and not be scared of who's in the box. I think when I was a freshman, I felt like I had almost like imposter syndrome. Like, I shouldn't be there. I wasn't capable of hanging with the big guys. So I think that was something for me. I pitched in the Cape after my freshman year, and I just met guys from other schools and realized, like, they're all the same. Like, they're all just like me. And, you know, we're all just, like, dudes playing baseball. And in the end, like, that's still what it is. So I think going to the Cape that summer and just, like, meeting guys from other schools and just realizing that, hey, like, we're all just, like I said, kids playing a game. So that was huge for my confidence. And then obviously my stuff got better as I got older, as I got stronger. So I think that just played into the fact that I got a lot better at my sophomore year.
0: I appreciate the time, Jamie. Yes, thanks sir. A whole bunch.
1: Yeah, thanks for having me.
0: Jamie Arnold joining us on the pregame show. I'll be back with the starting lineups next, right after this.
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0: Welcome back. Yes, we're here in El Paso. I want to thank Jamie Arnold for joining us on the pregame show. It's a partly cloudy evening here and some heavy clouds around, but so far so dry they had the tarp on overnight. And we've got the starting lineups for you now as part of the With Love Always pregame show. The visiting Las Vegas Aviators, managed by Fran Reardon, the defending Pacific Coast League champs, and they're playoff-bound again by virtue of the fact that they did win the first half. So we're going to see who they're going to play. We'll get into the standings and all that coming up to a little more than 2 weeks to go in the regular season of the Pacific Coast League before the playoffs start at Las Vegas Ballpark. The Aviators are 78-56. They are 34-27 in the second half, and they have now won 12 of the last 16 games, including 3 out of 4 in this series. Leading off and catching after taking yesterday off, the switch-hitting Cole Kahn. Batting second and right field, Devin Taylor. Hitting third, the designated hitter, Jonathan Rodriguez. The cleanup man, first baseman, Joey Meneses. Batting fifth in center field, Brian Buelvas. In the sixth spot is a left fielder, that's Jared Dickey. Hitting seventh at shortstop, Jack Winkler. The Aviators' second baseman is batting eighth, that's Colby Halter.
24: And batting ninth at third base will be Davis Diaz. That's the story from here in terms of the Las Vegas lineup. On the mound, righty Mason Barnett, the Georgia native, is 3-2 in a dozen starts, a 4.97 ERA. El Paso, they are the San Diego Padres AAA affiliate, and they're managed by Pete Zamora. 54-82 is their record. Second half record, 19 victories, 42 defeats. For El Paso, leading off in center field, a very hot hitter at the moment, Mason McCoy. Hitting second is the shortstop, Gage Workman. In the third slot, left fielder Carlos Rodriguez. Batting cleanup is the designated hitter, Nick Solak. In the fifth slot, first baseman Nick Prato. Batting sixth is the third baseman, Marcos Castagnon. In the seventh position, the second baseman, Will Wagner. Hitting eighth and catching tonight for El Paso, one of the best hitting catchers in the league, that's Blake Hunt. And hitting ninth in right field, the speedy switch hitter, Bryce Johnson. On the mound for El Paso, a guy has done something it's not easy to do. He's got a winning record for a team that is 28 games under 500. Sean Boyle is 9-7 in 31 games, 14 of them starts with a 5.88 ERA. That's the Whittle of Always pregame show. Now we invite you to stay tuned. The Aviators in El Paso against the El Paso Chihuahuas coming up next right after this.
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24: Hey, welcome back. So pleased you could join us tonight. The Las Vegas Aviators are taking on the El Paso Chihuahuas. I'm Russ Langer. Game 5 of a 6-game series, and the Aviators playing well. There's no doubt about it. They won the first half. They didn't get off to a good start in the second half. But in the last 2-plus weeks, they've turned it back around. The turning point was a sluggish homestand, their longest homestand of the year, in August, when they lost 4 out of 6 to Tacoma and then lost 4 out of 6 to Sacramento. So they lost 8 out of 12 at home. They were not looking good in really any phase at all. They were really inconsistent in most aspects of the game. But then they went to Albuquerque and suddenly somebody flipped the switch. They won 5 out of 6. Then they came home and beat a good Sugar Land team 4 out of 6. And they've come here, and they've won 3 out of 4 so far. So they've won 12 of the last 16 games. Sean Boyle getting set to go. And I mentioned 9-7 with a 5.88 ERA. And again, when you're pitching for a team that's that far under 500, that's not bad for a record. So we'll see how the Aviators do against Sean Boyle. Cole Kahn into the batter's box. First pitch of the game is a slider taken low, ball 1, 1 ball and no strikes. 90 degrees.
13: Barely any breeze at all. They're telling us 2 miles an hour. 302 the average for Kahn and 106 at bats for the Aviators. Two homers, 13 batted in. And there is a fastball at 90 taken outside ball two. Two balls and no strikes on Cole Kahn. So the Aviators back to work here. The last night game of this particular trip and series, a day game tomorrow to wrap it up. There's a ground ball to second. To his left to pick it up is Will Wagner. From the lip of the outfield grass, he throws to first and there's one out. And we're underway here in El Paso. The Chihuahuas, their defensive setup, and I'll tell you more about Sean Boyle as we move along.

1-2 on Cincinnati native Devin Taylor, getting a chance here in this series to get his feet wet at AAA. Here's a 1-2 pitch. Taylor takes that sinker outside. Ball two. Two balls and two strikes is the count now. The plate umpire is Ray Valero. First base up, Nate Diedrich and Felix Neon. The crew chief down the way at third. Boyle's 2-2 on the way. And Taylor takes that breaking ball down and in at 89. Hard cutter right there. 3-2 to count to Devin Taylor. So, nice crowd already, and they expect more people. I can see more people coming in through the various entrances here. Here's the 3-2 now on the way to Devin Taylor, and he swings and fouls that one off, and it hits, I believe, the shin guard of Blake Hunt and rolls all the way down to third base coach Eric Martins. 3-2, it's still to Devin Taylor. Taylor, left-handed batter who went to the Indiana University. Man, he enjoyed the program there, and boy, he was the second-round pick by the A's just last year. Who is their first-round pick? Our pregame guest tonight, Jamie Arnold. We really appreciate Jamie taking some time for us. And it was a nice chat we had with a young man whose next start should be at Las Vegas Ballpark. Here's the 3-2 on the way. Taylor swings and lines it into the left field corner. That's a fair ball. Rodriguez has to chase it. Taylor gone his way to second base. He is a ringing opposite field stand-up double. All Devin Taylor has done in his very first AAA series is go 10 for 20. Boy, is he on fire. And now, with one out, the batter's Jonathan Rodriguez. Oh, a dream opening series for young Devin Taylor. He's only 22. Luis Morales, who got the win in relief last night in the Aviators 8-5 victory, was the youngest player on the team until Taylor got here. Taylor, just 22. Rodriguez looks at a strike. Fastball, 0-1. One strike to count on big Jonathan Rodriguez. Taylor, average speed at second base. Rodriguez up to 250 now after starting off slowly. There's a hard ground ball up the middle, past the diving workman into center field, base hit. Taylor around third, he'll score. Rodriguez having his best series as an Aviator. That's his ninth hit in 21 at-bats in this series. Five of those hits are doubles, but that's an RBI single right back up the middle. Sharply hit brown ball that gets through. Taylor scores, 1-0 Las Vegas, and Rodriguez knocks in another one. And the batter now is Joey Meneses. Speaking of RBIs, Joey, leading the league with 108 of them. For Rodriguez, that is his ninth RBI as an Aviator in just 13 games, and for the year, that's 43 RBIs. Came in with a 281 average overall for the year. The breaking ball, that drops in there for a strike at 76 miles an hour to Joey Meneses. Top of the first, a quick 1-0 lead for Las Vegas. Joey, in 450 at-bats, 318, 16 homers, and league-best 108 RBIs. 4 out of 11 in this series, 3 of those hits came last night. And the Aviators 8-5 win. Pitch sinks in low at 90. One ball and one strike on the man from Culiacan, Mexico, Joey Meneses. Brian Buelvas is on deck. Boyle making his 32nd appearance, his 15th start. He stretches, and the right-hander throws. That one nearly hit him. Way inside with that breaking ball that didn't break at 75 miles an hour. The count is two balls and one strike now on Joey Meneses. Rodriguez at first base. Boyle at the belt. Set. And the 2-1 to Meneses. Joey takes that one outside. Breaking ball. 3-1. Meneses facing Boyle. And Boyle went to Dallas Baptist. Drafted in 2018 by the Yankees in the 25th round. Born in Selden, New York. And signed by the Padres as a free agent this past November after spending 7 years in the Yankee organization. There's a fly ball to center right there to pick it off as Mason McCoy. Two outs, and Rodriguez fades back to first base, and the batter Brian Buelvas now. Boyle, in two starts against the Aviators this year, is 1-0, but an ERA approaching 7. He's allowed 8 runs on 11 hits and 3 walks over 10 and a third innings against the Aviators. He does lead El Paso in innings pitched with 109 and a strikeouts with 82. Last year, he was a Triple-A Scranton Wilkes-Barre in the Yankees organization, 9-9 with a 4.61 ERA, mostly as a starter there. Here's Buelvas, and the fastball is ball one. It's being challenged by Blake Hunt, the catcher, who tapped

0: knocks the helmet with a ball. Our first challenge is here in the top of the first inning. The pitch, in fact, was a strike at the top of the zone. So it's an 0-1 count. The challenge is successful. Buelvas, interesting. He's only 2-for-16 in the series, but that's deceitful and deceptive at the same time because he was up there in the sixth inning of a tie game in a 1-for-15 slump and rocketed a 3-run double in the right field corner to win the game. It was the game-winning hit. Pitch fouled off to the right, 0-2. The interesting part about that, the inning began with a 4-4 tie, and the man who sparked the rally, Davis Diaz, broke out of an 0-for-10 slump with a single to start the rally. And later in the inning, Buelvas broke out of his 1-for-15 slump with his 3-run double into the right field corner. Two strikes on Buelvas, hitting .272. 15 homers and 60 batted in. Rodriguez, just a couple of steps off first, being held on by Nick Prado. Breaking ball, fly ball to left center field, angling over the center field of McCoy. He's got it deep in the alleyway. That was a hanging breaking ball, and Buelvas just missed it. That'll do it for the inning. The Aviators do, in the top of the first inning, collect one quick run on two hits, no errors, and a man left at the end of half an inning of play. Las Vegas 1 in El Paso against Mason Barnett coming up.
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0: All righty, welcome on back. I'm Russ Langer in downtown El Paso under partly cloudy skies, 90 degrees, hardly any breeze at all. And Mason Barnett on the mound for the Aviators. Here's his first pitch to Mason McCoy, the battle of the Masons. This is strike 0-1. McCoy has been a major headache for the Aviators in this series. His average for the year, 279, 10 homers, and 63 batted in. But the Aviators wish he would only hit 279 against them. Fastball is inside, and the count is now even at 1-1. Mason McCoy, in last night's game, had a single and a double in 5 at-bats. He has 8 hits in 17 at-bats in the series. He's really hit the ball well. Breaking ball low, it's 2-1. Starting it off, Gage Workman on deck, and then Carlos Rodriguez. Big Mason Barnett, 6 feet tall, 227. He'll be 26 in November from White, Georgia, Kansas City property originally. Swing and a miss. Good cutter by Barnett. 2-2 on the right-handed swinging, Mason McCoy. Gage Workman and then Rodriguez. If anyone reaches, Nick Solak will be up. Mason Barnett ready, and the 2-2 to McCoy. And the righty wearing number 22 kicks and delivers. Fastball. Did he go? No on the check swing. They appeal it first, and Nate Diedrich said, nope, no swing. 3-2 on Mason McCoy. Mason Barnett has been up and down between the Aviators and the A's a few times this year. He's making his 13th game All-Stars for Las Vegas. 3-2, a 4.97 earned run average. The payoff, high pop-up, foul territory. Behind the plate, Cole Kahn tosses the mask and makes the catch one step from the first base on deck circle. And that's how things start off. One out on the fouled out to Kahn. Batter Gage Workman now. Las Vegas in the field behind Mason Barnett. Joey Meneses at first, Colby Halter at second. At shortstop, Jack Winkler. They're giving Drew Swift the night off. Drew played yesterday. He'll play again probably Tuesday. Davis Diaz is at third. Jared Dickey is in left. Brian Buelvas in center, and right, Devin Taylor. Cole Kahn catching for Mason Barnett. Barney delivers. And as a dunker in the shallow center field, racing out is Winkler, and he just missed it. It's in there for a base hit. The ball was hit too shallow for Buelvas to get there from center field. Winkler made a valiant effort racing out with his back to home plate, running as hard as he could, trying to track it. And at the last moment, he kind of lunged for it a little bit and tried to make the over-the-shoulder catch, and he just missed it. It's a bloop single by Workman. And now, with one on and one out, the batter Carlos Rodriguez. Left-handed hitting Rodriguez having a very solid year. Barnett ready in the pitch. Big curveball. Drops in there for a strike. 0-1 the count. Workman got a 96-mile-an-hour fastball and blooped it in there. He came in hitting 293, and Workman can run. 23 steals, been caught 6 times, so they got to watch him. Got about a 3-step lead over at first. The 0-1 to Rodriguez, fastball up and in around the letters. 1-1, they count. It was the second, that curveball came in at 79. That last pitch came in, I believe, 92. And Workman's at first. Rodriguez at 313, 6 homers, 71 batted in. Good left-handed batter with good speed. Workman leads off first, and the pitch is outside. Ball two. 2 balls and a strike now. Barnett, 54 in the third innings, 54 hits. The league in the aggregate hitting 258 against him. He's allowed 8 home runs, or about 1 every 7 innings. 32 walks, 43 strikeouts for Mason Barnett. The 2-1, that one's too low. Ball three, fastball. 3 balls and a strike is the count now to Carlos Rodriguez. Rodriguez waiting. 3 balls and a strike to count. Workman off first. And the stretch by Barnett. The pitch. Fastball. That's too high. Ball four. So with one out, a bloop single, a little flare, and a walk to Rodriguez. 2 on with one out, and the batter Nick Solak. We can talk about a lot of different reasons why the Aviators won the game last night. They piled up 8 runs on 14 hits. That certainly didn't hurt. But, again, remember, Joey Estes was supposed to pitch, and it wasn't until a few hours before the game when the Aviators found out, nope, the A's want to call him up, so they had to scramble, and it was a bullpen day And the pitch to Solak is a breaking ball for ball one. So they started Hayden Yeager, who went three good innings, giving up one run and a home run by this guy, Nick Solak, four hits. Luis Morales got the win. Wander Suero, Drew Rahm, and Ben Bowden all threw well as the Aviators won the game. Bowden got the save. Here's the 1-0. Fastball crowds him inside. 2-0 on Solak. S-O-L-A-K. Solak, 309. 16 homers, 75 driven in. He has 8 hits in the series and 18 at-bats, including 2 home runs. 2 on, 1 out. Barnett ready in the pitch. And Solak tried to hold up on a low slider. It went way around. And that would have been ball 3. So Solak did Barnett a favor that time. Workman at second. Rodriguez at first. Good speed out there for El Paso. In the bottom of the first, Las Vegas leading 1-0. Barnett began the season with the Aviators. Was 2-0 with an ERA right around 3 when the A's first called him up the first week of May. Here's the 2-1 on the way to Solak. It's up and away. 3 balls and a strike now. Came back down. He's got the last win was on the road in Tacoma May 28th, but he spent a lot of the last couple of months in the big leagues. He's only made 3 starts for the Aviators since the end of May. Infield looking for 2. The 3-1. Solak hits a ground ball up the middle. That's a base hit. Solak is at it again. Workman scores. Rodriguez stops at second, and the game is tied at 1. And Solak continues to wear out the Aviators. That's his 9th hit in 19 at-bats, and that's his 8th RBI of the series, and we're only in Game 5. Rodriguez at second, Solak at first, and the batter's Nick Prado. Prado, left-handed hitting first baseman, opens the day at 239, 11 homers and 43 batted in. But he's hit better than that in the series, 6 out of 14. Fastball, strike on the outside corner, 0-1. Prado last night, 1-for-4 with a double and a run scored. He was robbed of a hit in his first at-bat against Hayden Yeager in the second inning when a sinking liner in the right was caught by a tumbling Devin Taylor. Made a really good play for the Aviators. 2-on, 1-out, Barnett delivers. Fastball a little outside at 95. Nick Prado. Barnett, drafted by Kansas City, traded over to the A's 2 years ago. He looks back at second. Rodriguez leads from there. The 1-1. Prado takes it low. Change up. Ball 2. 2 balls and a strike on Nick Prado. Marcos Castagnon winning his turn on deck. Barnett working with Cole Kahn. The two haven't worked together much at all. So they're getting used to each other here. The 2-1 on the way, and that one bounces. Good save by Kahn. He overthrew a slider, and the ball bounced. It was maybe like a 58-footer, and Kahn squared up and blocked it nicely. Ball 3, 3-1. Rodriguez steps off second base. Solak the runner at first, and Barnett trying to get through this first inning. A little bit of a challenge for him here. The 3-1. Foul ball high in the air to the left out of play. 3-2. A day game tomorrow to wrap up the series and the road trip. 12:05 here in El Paso in the Mountain Time Zone. In the Pacific Time Zone in Las Vegas, the game will be at 11:05. Pre-game is 10:50. Here's the 3-2 to Prado. Barnett a look at the runners and comes home. And the pitch is a line drive in a left field. Coming into play on a bounce is Dickey, and he fires it in toward third, and they'll play it station to station. Rodriguez stops at third. Solak goes to second. And Barnett having a bit of a rocky first inning. 3 singles on a walk. So far, only 1 run. But Barney's got his hands full as Marcos Castagnon comes up now. Castagnon is only 2-for-14 in the series. Out to the mound, Paul Abbott to chat here with Barnett and catcher Cole Kahn. But he's hitting .283 for the year. 17 homers and 65 runs batted in. He's just 2-for-14, as I said. Didn't play yesterday. Took the day off. He was hitless the day before yesterday and hit almost everything on the ground. There was one line out. The other four balls were ground balls, including a double play ground ball that ended the game. That ended the ninth, the eighth inning, that is. And Castagnon homered the day before that in the first inning against Ryan McDeet. So one of his home runs in this series. Bases loaded with El Paso Chihuahuas. One out, bottom of the first. Abbott back in the dugout. Barnett going up against Castagnon. He tried to hold up on a low pitch. They appealed. Nope, no swing. Ball one. It was close. 1-0. Rodriguez at third. Solak at second. Prado at first. One out in the bottom of the first inning. Game tied at one. Barnett checking with Cole Kahn. 1-0. Infield at double play depth. Barney heaves a deep sigh. The bearded right-hander sit wearing number 22. And the 1-0 to Castagnon. He tried to hold up. Did he go? No, again at first. That was even closer. Nate Diedrich saying no swing. Diedrich's getting some lip now from the Aviator dugout. Somebody hollering at him. And he kind of pointed at toward home plate and said, I'm saying he didn't swing. That last one was really close. 2-0. Not sure who it was who made their feelings felt right there to Nate Diedrich. Bases loaded, one out. Barnett behind 2-0. And the pitch to Marcos Castagnon. Barney delivers. That's a strike toward the outside. It's 2-1 now. Pete Zamora is the manager of the El Paso team. He's coaching at third base. And right off the bag there is Rodriguez. Solak is at second. Prado at first. Two balls and a strike. One out. Bottom of the first. The game tied at one. Barnett delivers. Swing and a miss. Good hard cutter. That ball came in very hard down and away at 90. 2-2. Castagnon batting with Will Wagner on deck. Bases loaded. One gone. In the bottom of the first, Barnett trying to mitigate the damage here. The 2-2 to Castagnon. Barney kicks and delivers. Fastball lifted foul to the right. That's out of play. And goes well back over the roof. 2-2. So each starter with a kind of a high-stress first inning. Las Vegas getting a run against starter Sean Boyle. One out double by Devin Taylor. His 10th hit of the series. And Rodriguez singled him in. And now Barney trying to get out of the soup here. The 2-2 is a swing and a miss. Strike three. 96-mile-an-hour fastball, and he actually tipped it into Cole Kahn's mitt. So Barney, after the visit by Paul Abbott, who somehow has the Midas touch, as we've said, seems like every time he goes out there, something good happens for the Aviators. Barnett strikes out Castagnon. Big strikeout, his first. The bases remain loaded with two outs. And the left-hander hitting El Paso, second baseman Will Wagner coming up. Wagner in 240 at-bats, 246. Five homers and 22 batted in. Didn't play until last night in the series when he went 2-for-4. Fastball up and away, ball one, 1-0. He had two singles, one off Hayden Yeager and one off Luis Morales. He popped out against Wander Suero and flat out against reliever Drew Rahm. Wagner is the son of Hall of Fame reliever Billy Wagner, as we mentioned last night. The 1-0. Big breaking ball outside. Curveball at 78, just missed. Barney looks a little flustered as he took that throwback, wanting the strike call. They're playing Wagner, the left-handed batter, hit the opposite way. Left fielder Dickey shaded decidedly toward the line. Guelvas in center, angling toward left center. Here's the 2-0 pitch to Wagner. Fastball high, 3-0 now. On deck is the catcher, Blake Hunt. It doesn't get any easier with Hunt up there. Rodriguez at third, Solak at second, Prado at first. Barnett with a 3-0 count on Wagner with two outs. And the stretch and the pitch. That's a fastball too high. Ball four, Barnett walks in the run, and it's 2-1 El Paso. A four-pitch walk to Wagner. Barnett's second walk. In the first inning, Barnett has walked two men, which is one more walk than Aviators pitching issued in all of last night's game, and it's one of the single biggest reasons why they won. They only issued one walk. Rodriguez scores. Solak to third. Prado to second. And the batter, Blake Hunt. Again, the Aviators in a bullpen day, and they won yesterday with a bullpen day, 8-5. Here is Hunt. Good hitting catcher. Down and away, ball one. That cutter. Talking to one of the Aviators relievers today, And we're talking about last night's game, and he shrugged his shoulders, and he said, another bullpen day, another win. The relievers have done a remarkable job for the Aviators this year. Barnett with a 1-0. Outside, 2-0 on Hunt. He's now missed with six in a row with the bases loaded. So Barney trying to find himself. Hunt at 303, 11 homers and only 132 at-bats. He's a dangerous customer, 32 RBIs. The 2-0 from Barnett. Fastball fouled off to the right out of play. Strike one, 2-1 the count. Hunt did not play last night. Rodolfo Duran did the catching. But Hunt's had a good series. In this series, Hunt is 6 out of 13. He had three hits on Thursday night, his last time he played. The 2-1 with the bases loaded and two outs. Breaking ball, swung on and missed. That's a good slider. That may be the best pitch Barnett has thrown in this inning. 85 miles an hour. That evens the count of 2-2. So here in the first inning, Hunt the eighth man to bat. Barnett's given up two runs, and already there's a righty throwing in the Las Vegas bullpen. 2-2, bases loaded, two gone, and Barnett's 2-2 to Hunt. Line drive, snared on a hop by Winkler, who throws him out. What a great play by Las Vegas shortstop Jack Winkler. That was Drew Swift-esque. That's how good of a play that was. A hard line drive by Hunt, who's been hitting line drives all week. And Winkler went lunging to his left and short-hopped that ball off the ground as he went down to the ground himself, got up and threw out Hunt. The Aviators have made some great defensive plays in this series, and Jack Winkler just made another one. Two runs, three hits, no errors, three left, and at the end of one, El Paso 2, the Aviators 1.
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0: Top of the second, 2-1 El Paso. Sean Boyle delivers a strike on the outside corner to Jared Dickey, hitting in the sixth slot. The Aviators' left-handed hitting left fielder, who starts off at 262 with half a dozen home runs, 53 batted in. Left-handed batter, right-handed pitcher Sean Boyle, Jack Winkler on deck, then Colby Halter. Breaking ball down low, one ball and one strike on Jared Dickey, who's 2 out of 11 in the series. Boyle mentioned Selden, New York, his hometown, and this year marks his first foray into the Pacific Coast League. He has a lot of experience in the International League. Down and in with that pitch at 90, 2-1 to count. Boyle, after more than 6 years in the Yankee organization, now here in the Padres system, there's a ground ball foul. Foul outside third. That ball was right down the line, and it was foul, emphatically called foul by Felix Neon. Eric Martin's calling, coaching third base, almost jumped out of his shoes. Now he says something to Neon to the effect of, are you sure about that one? I mean, that ball was right down the line. But as the cliche goes, the umpire was right there. Martin's is speaking to Neon now. That was razor close. 2-2. Nobody on, nobody out. Second inning. El Paso, the early 2-1 lead here in game five. Dickey takes a changeup outside. 3-2 to count. So Winkler and Halter will follow. And if anyone reaches the number nine hitter, Davis Diaz will come up then. Sean Boyle. Last outing, he had no decision in Oklahoma City. Breaking ball, that's ball four. So he threw a slow curve at 76 miles an hour. And Dickey took it. It was a pretty close pitch. That's the first walk issued by Boyle. And the batter, Jack Winkler, now. In that outing, Boyle only pitched 2 2/3 innings, allowed a run earned on five hits, but struck out two with no walks. Remember, he's been bouncing like a toggle switch up and back between the rotation and the bullpen this year. 31 games, 14 starts. Kind of like the El Paso answer to Luis Morales. The pitch is a strike on one. Morales got the win last night of relief, by the way. I was talking to Paul Abbott about that. Winkler, 213 overall for the year, 13 homers, 63 batted in. Although his average is over 250 as an aviator. The pitch is a strike. 0-2 to Winkler, 90-mile-an-hour fastball. Jack, in this series, is 5 out of 16, and he homered last night in the 8-5 wins. Played well, and he had, as I said, an absolute web gem to save at least two runs from scoring in the first with a ball that Blake Hunt hit, and Winkler made a dazzling play to save two runs with the bases loaded. Pitch fouled off, a breaking ball, 0-2. Boyle pitched twice in that Oklahoma City series. On August 25th, he beat them with six innings, allowing two runs earned on six hits. Struck out three and walked three. 95 pitches, 60 strikes. The pitch misses. It's one ball and two strikes now. The 95 pitches he threw, a season high. But again, against the Aviators, he has not fared well. Made two appearances against them, both starts at Las Vegas Ballpark July 21st and then 5 days later on the 26th. There's the 1-2 to Winkler, throw to first, and in there with a dive is Jared Dickey. On the 21st, he went 4 2/3, was reached for three earned runs on six hits, struck out four, walked one. And when he left, it was 5-3 in favor of El Paso, but the Aviators battled back, so he had no decision. High drive in a deep straightaway center. McCoy going back on this ball, makes the catch, and turns and fires it in about 10 feet in front of the warning track. So Winkler hit that one pretty well, but he's out. One out with one on, and that brings up Colby Halter now. Halter did not play in last night's 8-5 Vegas win. He played second base the night before on Thursday and was 0-3. He's 2 out of 8 in the series. One of those hits a home run. Broken back ground ball to second. Wagner has it. Goes to second for one. Back to first. Safe. Halter runs well and beat that throw. And it was a crack bat ground ball, so the ground ball didn't have a lot on it. And because of that and Halter's speed, the Aviators inning is still alive. Halter at first with two outs. And the batter, Davis Diaz. Diaz batting ninth, playing third base. He was 0-10 in the series when he batted in the sixth inning last night, leading off in a 4-4 game and singled to spark the rally that gave the Aviators the win. Breaking ball in there for a strike on one. Davis Diaz in 38 AAA at-bats, 263 with a one home run, which was a grand slam last week at Las Vegas Ballpark against Sugarland. 10 runs batted in for Diaz. Halter at first, taking his lead over there. Nick Prado holds him on, and a pitch, a called strike toward the outside corner, 89 miles an hour, 0-2. Halter has 11 steals in 12 tries. On deck is the leadoff hitter, Cole Kahn, 0-2. The stretch by Boyle and the pitch. Swinging a foul ball straight back, 0-2. Brand Reardon doing some shuffling, as he generally does. Luke Mann and Drew Swift, both in last night's lineup, not in there today. Brian Lavastida taking the day off. Jonathan Rodriguez in the DH slot. And Dickey in left. Buelvas in center. Taylor in right. Throw to first and diving back in there is Halter. 2-1, El Paso in the top of the second inning. Sean Boyle going back to work, and the righty sets himself and deals the 0-2 to Davis Diaz now. Fly ball deep down the left field on hooking in the corner, and that is a foul ball. Right down the line, but it did hook foul as it got into that corner. And Diaz just missed what would have been an extra base hit and probably an RBI with Halter's speed with two outs. But it's a long foul ball. It's still 0-2. Boyle spent all of last year with the Yankees AAA team in Scranton-Wilkes-Barre. 9-9 with a 4.61 ERA. The second most wins and starts. The Sacramento Wilkes-Barre Rail Riders is the name of that team. He's a guy who's been durable, hardly ever hurt, and he eats a lot of innings. Curveball down and in at 77, 1-2 to count. Every staff needs a guy like that. He's going to eat up innings. But again, Boyle, I mean, it is not easy. His record is 9-7. He says, 9-7, no big deal. Well, remember, El Paso is 28 games under 500. So 9-7 is not too shabby for a team with that record. Breaking ball down and in again. Same pitch at 76 this time. 2-2 on native Californian from the Bay Area, Davis Diaz. Two balls and two strikes the count. Aviators had a righty throwing in the bullpen when Barnett had first inning troubles. But now that the Aviators are batting in the second, there's no action. We'll tell you more about some of the moves that have been made. Here's the 2-2 to Diaz. And a pitch. Ground ball foul outside third. Another breaking ball. This is a harder breaking ball at 82. So back in the fold now on the active roster for the Aviators. Andrew Bash. Had a long chat with Andrew today. He's glad to be back. He could be used. He expects to be in there tonight. Here's the 2-2 to Davis Diaz. There goes Halter. Pitch is outside. Throw to second base is off target into center field. Colby gets up. He's racing for third. He'll make it. McCoy scoops it up and gets it back in. That's a stolen base for Halter. Then the count is now 3-2 on Davis Diaz. Hunt's throw was in the dirt and a little bit to the shortstop side of third. The ball skittered into center field as neither Wagner nor Workman could stop it. There's the first error of the game. And Halter safe at third base. So it's gone from 0-2 to 3-2 to Davis Diaz. Halter at third. Boyle ready in the pitch. Breaking ball. Foul back out of play through a 3-2 breaking ball. And Davis Diaz hanging in there. Foul it back. The Aviators have had scattered stolen base success since the departure of Henry Bolte. But they still are a team that can run. Various guys can run. And for Halter, he's 12 out of 13 in steals now. Another 3-2 to Davis Diaz. Halter at third, and the pitch. Down and away. That's a good at-bat by Davis Diaz. He was behind 0-2. Ball one, ball two, foul ball. Ball three, foul ball. Ball four. He really made Boyle work, and he worked the walk anyway. Second walk of the game for Boyle. Second walk of the inning. Runners at the corners with two outs. And back to the top of the order with Cole Kahn coming up now. Time called. Scott Mitchell, the pitching coach for El Paso, striding out toward the mound with his black pullover and his snow-white pants. Boyle has reminisced in the past on the time he was throwing live batting practice at Yankee spring training, and Aaron Judge came up to him and gave him words of encouragement. Boyle, in an interview, said, "I've seen Judge the past couple of years at spring training at Tampa. He's always gone out of his way to say hi to me. I've never made the roster, never made the big leagues. But Judge, the captain of the Yankees, is going out of his way to make a guy like me comfortable and make that relationship." And in another part of that same interview, Boyle said, "Like, I've worked hard to increase my velocity, but I'm a guy who's going to try to keep hitters off balance and make them swing at my best pitch. I know who I am. I'm going to go out there, change speeds, and try to keep them off balance." Here's Kahn, grounded out to second, open up the game. Runners to the corners, two outs. Top of the second, 2-1 El Paso. The stretch and the pitch. Kahn swings and fouls out one off the netting right by the third base dugout. One strike to count on Cole Kahn. Cole, 299. Pair of homers and 13 batted in. Halter third, the tying run. Davis Diaz at first. Good speed on at the corners for the Aviators here. The 0-1 pitch. Going on the pitch is Diaz. The breaking ball to Cole Kahn is taken for a strike, and Diaz steals second without a throw. It is 0-2 on Cole Kahn. Second stolen base of the inning for the Aviators. And for Diaz, his second steal as an Aviator in three tries. So a base hit now could give the Aviators a lead. Kahn behind on the count 0-2. Takes a little half swing, digs back in. Aviators with the orange tops and the light gray road pants. Cole with that wide open stance on the left side. The stretch and the 0-2. Outside, sinker at 89. One ball and two strikes the count. On deck, Devin Taylor. Halter, the runner at third. Diaz, the runner at second. Outfield straight away, medium depth for Cole Kahn. The infield slightly playing him to pull. Boyle stretches and delivers. Foul ball back out of play. Straight changeup that time. 1-2 to count. So Sean Boyle trying to figure out a quick cure for the Vegas lineup, which has been a challenge for every staff this year. Very potent offense all year. The 1-2 to Kahn. Breaking ball down low. Tried a slow curve at 76. Down around his ankles. Two balls and two strikes the count. But most of the starters on both sides in this series have not been able to hang around very long. Blake Hunt back behind the plate. Let's see what he pulls out of the deck as Boyle stretches. Second and third, two down with 2-2 the count. The pitch is a fastball grounded to the right side. Through in the right field. Base hit. Halter scores. Here's Diaz to score. Another good at-bat by the Aviators. Kahn hit a ground ball. Not that hard hit. Prado, the first baseman, went diving to his right, and then Wagner went to his left. Prado was closer to it and couldn't get it despite the valiant dive. And the Aviators, on a pair of walks, a pair of stolen bases, get a big two-run single by Cole Kahn, and they take a 3-2 lead in the top of the second inning. Halter and Diaz score on that ball. Now, Kahn is a threat to steal. Taylor swings and fouls that breaking ball back. Strike one. Taylor rocketed a double to left field into the corner in the first inning and scored on the base hit by Jonathan Rodriguez. 0-1. One strike to count. Taylor 10 for 20 in his first AAA series. Fouls that pitch back. 0-2 to count now. Kahn, if you're wondering, is 5 out of 5 in steals. Even if you have a lot of guys like that. Buelvas is 5 for 5. Dickey is 6 for 7. Halter is 12 out of 13. The catcher, Lavastida, is 9 out of 13. A catcher with 9 steals. Yep. And he's been hurt for part of the year. Here's the 0-2 throw to first, and scrambling back in there is Cole Kahn. Then he got Swift, 20 out of 26. And Winkler is 9 out of 12. And then now Diaz just swiped his second steal in three tries. There's the 0-2 to Devin Taylor. Boyle set. And the right-hander kicks and delivers. A line drive in a right field. Another base hit for Taylor. Grabbed on one hop by Johnson, who fires it back in. Devin Taylor by now might be starting to wonder, is AAA this easy? He's 2 for 2 in this game with a line drive double to left, a line drive single to right. Kahn goes to second and stops there. So Taylor is 2 for 2 in this game. He is 11 for 21, hitting over 500 in this, his first AAA series. And you can say what you want. Well, El Paso's not that good of a staff, and this is a hitter's park. Yada, yada, yada. In the words of the great philosopher Jerry Seinfeld, 11 for 21 is 11 for 21. The pitch is inside ball one to Rodriguez, who singled a run in the first inning. 3-2 Aviators. And it's been a bumpy ride for both starters in the early part of this game. Here's the 1-0 to Rodriguez. Breaking ball inside, 2-0 on Big Jonathan, native of Puerto Rico. Second time Boyle faced the Aviators on July 26th, and it was not a good outing. 5 earned runs in 5 2/3 innings. 2 walks, 2 strikeouts. Pitches a strike, 2-1. He had no decision in the other game on the 21st. He did get the win in that game, even though his numbers weren't good, because El Paso gave him 15 runs of support. Pitch inside off the backstop, and it rolls off the backstop past Blake Hunt into fair territory. 3-1 on Rodriguez. The Aviators did not, runners did not advance, because the ball, the way the ballpark is here, home plate is not that far away from the backstop. The backstop has padding, but it's thin padding. So if the ball hits that wall, the backstop, it's going to carom back toward the catcher very quickly. And wise, and the Aviators by now, they know that, so the wisely, they held. Kahn at second, Taylor at first. 3-1 on Rodriguez. And righty gets up in the El Paso pen now. Rodriguez takes a strike over the outside corner at 89 miles an hour. 3-2. If Rodriguez reaches, Joey Meneses will be up. In the inning, Dickey walked, Winkler flied out, Halter forced out Dickey and beat the what would have been an inning-ending double play because of his speed. Then he stole second and took third on a wild throw by Hunt. Diaz walked and stole second. Kahn singled in Halter and Diaz. Taylor has singled. The runners will go now on a full count with two down, and the pitch is foul back. That would have been ball four. He threw a breaking ball way inside, and Rodriguez saw a pitch perhaps he could pull, and the bearded DH took a mighty hack at it and fouled it straight back. 3-2. And the runners regroup, reset, and they'll go again. Kahn from second, Taylor from first. They go, and there's a hard ground ball to second, backhanded by Wagner, who throws to first to complete the inning. However, the Aviators have a productive second inning, during which they take the lead with two runs on two hits. One El Paso error, two left. And at the end of an inning and a half, it is Las Vegas 3 and El Paso 2.
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0: an idea.
1: Alrighty, we're back again in the bottom of the second inning. Leading off for El Paso is the switch hitting outfielder, Bryce Johnson, former Sacramento Rivercat, takes a strike 0-1. The Aviators lead 3-2 in the bottom of the second. And the pitch on the way. Fastball, strike on the outside corner, 0-2. Johnson, 257, two homers and 20 batted in. You want to keep this young man off the bases because he can fly. In the series, 2 out of 8, he had both hits last night, including a home run. Breaking ball down low, 1-2. So Barnett trying to shake off the effects of a rocky first inning where he walked two men, allowed 3 hits and 2 runs, and would have given up more had it not been for a fielding gem by Las Vegas shortstop Jack Winkler, who bailed Barnett out. Time called. Khan going out there to visit with Barnett now. The situation was this. After a bases-loaded walk to Will Wagner, forced in Carlos Rodriguez to give El Paso a 2-1 lead, the hot-hitting Blake Hunt, the El Paso catcher, came up, and he had a bullet that looked like it was going into center field. Winkler, playing short, went lunging to his left to short-hop the ball, got up and threw him out, and saved at least 2 runs from scoring. And the 1-2... there's a one-hopper to second, backhanded by Halter. He plants his feet and fires a chest-high strike to Joey Meneses. One out. And the batter, leadoff man Mason McCoy. McCoy fouled out to the catcher Cole Kahn in the first inning. So Barnett trying to battle back. After that bumpy first inning, McCoy looks at ball one, a fastball at 95 that missed. 1-0. Barnett stretches, and here he comes. High foul back out of play. 1-1 is the count now. Barnett threw roughly 40 pitches in the first inning alone. And so they really need him to get turned around. As I said, Andrew Bash is back to supplement the bullpen. Nick Hernandez is here. There's a big curveball. Stays high at 77. 2-1 is the count. And if you look about available arms, there still aren't a lot. Taylor Rashi is a guy who could pitch in this game. Here's the look now. Stepping off the rubber is Mason Barnett. Well, the Aviators are not flush with available arms. Here's the 2-1. McCoy hits a liner to short that's grabbed by Winkler for out number two. A sinking liner. Jack reached down to backhand it around his ankles. And the ball never touched the ground. So a line out, two down. The batter, Gage Workman now. But the Aviators' bullpen came up big again yesterday. All bullpen guys. Hayden Yinger went 3. Luis Morales went 2. Wander Suero, inning in the third, giving up 1 run. Drew Rahm, a scoreless inning in the third. And Ben Bowden worked the ninth to cap it for his fourth save. Pitches ball 1 to Workman. But that doesn't leave a lot of arms for this one. Here's the pitch. Ground ball wide of first base. Taken there by Halter, who picks it up, drops it, and throws to first too late. Meneses started to go for it. Joey stopped. And he figured, all right, I'll let Halter take it. Barnett was covering, but then Halter juggled the ball. If he kept a handle on it, he probably would have had Workman because Barnett was there to cover. But I believe that's going to be an error. Yeah, it's an error on Colby Halter. And the two-out error, we'll see if it cost the Aviators or not. 3-2 Las Vegas, bottom of the second. Here's Rodriguez. He walked and scored his first time around. The stretch, and the pitch. In the dirt, breaking ball. Smothered in the dirt by Cole Kahn. 1-0. Well, because of the fact that they burned up all those relievers yesterday, the Aviators, again, as I said, they are not exactly, as was the case last night, flush with available arms. And the pitch is in for a strike. 1-1. the two biggest candidates to come into the game at some point, Andrew Bash, who just rejoined the team, Joe Rock, who worked an inning and a third two nights ago, only faced four batters. Here's the 1-1 on the way to Rodriguez. Breaking ball tap in front of the plate. Off the mask to pick it up is Conn. He steps in front of the plate, fires down to first to complete the out. And the error turns out to be inconsequential. Little tapper. Rodriguez is out 2-3. In the bottom of the second for El Paso. No runs, no hits, one error, one left. And at the end of two, it is the Aviators 3 and El Paso 2.
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1: Welcome back, friends. At the end of two in Game 5, Las Vegas trying to win for the fourth time in five games in the series, leading 3-2. And the Aviators coming up in the third inning right now against Sean Boyle, who's thrown 58 pitches in two innings. 36 strikes. The pitch on the way to Meneses. Joey takes it inside, ball 1-0. A new catcher in there now for El Paso, making his first appearance in the series, Victor Duarte, D-U-A-R-T-E. So Blake Hunt is out of there, and I guarantee the Aviators pitchers are not shedding any tears over that. Here's the 1-0 to Meneses, and he takes a strike over the outside corner. 1-1, Joey flat out to center against Boyle in the first inning. Aviators got one in the first, two in the second. RBI single in the first by Rodriguez, the two-run single in the second by Cole Conn. And they lead 3-2 in the third. The 1-1 to Joey Meneses on the way. Joey hits a high fly, deep right center. McCoy and Johnson, the right fielder Johnson, backs up and makes the catch about 2 feet in front of the warning path to the right of the 384 sign. So Meneses gave it a fairly healthy ride, but he's out 0-2. One out. He's now 4-13 in the series. And Brian Buelvos, who flied out to deep center his first time up, coming up now. For Mason Barnett, he has thrown 50 pitches. In the first, 51, I should say, in the first two innings. And again, they will try to stretch him out as much as they can. Breaking ball is inside, ball one. Nobody on base, one out. Buelvas hitting .271, 15 home runs. And Brian takes a breaking ball for a called strike toward the outside corner. It's 1-1 now. The pitch, pop fly on the right side of the infield, and the El Paso second baseman, Will Wagner, makes the catch on the fringe of the outfield grass. Well, that's 0-2, two outs in the Vegas third, and the batter, Jared Dickey, now. So, again, among the Aviators who are here, I mean, if he was really pressed into service, Ben Bowden, who pitched the ninth inning, probably could pitch again, but Bash is good for probably at least two innings. He threw 40 pitches in Arizona 2 days ago, but he could definitely pitch here. Breaking ball is a little low, ball one. So did Nick Hernandez, for that matter. And then after that, it gets a little bit thin. Taylor Rashi, maybe Joe Rock. not a lot else beyond that. There's a liner in left field, a base hit by Jared Dickey. One of the things that Dickey does extremely well is take the outside pitch and take what the pitcher gives him and go with the pitch. He did it again. A line drive base hit to left. He walked his first time up. So now he's 1-for-1 and 3-for-12 in the series. Aviators with five hits. Two outs in the Las Vegas third. They lead 3-2 here. And a batter, Jack Winkler. And tomorrow, the Aviators are without a regular starter again, just as was the case last night. Swing and a miss, strike one on Winkler. Paul Abbott did indicate earlier that the likely candidate to start tomorrow is James Gonzalez, which is fine except for one thing. That means Gonzalez is not available tonight. One strike on Winkler. Jack flat out to deep center, his first time, throw to first, and Dickey back in there on his hands and knees. Jamie Arnold pitched five innings on Tuesday in his AAA debut. Looked great, five shutout innings. And he would be the man to start tomorrow. Said typically that's what happens. Pitches outside a cutter, 1-1 on Winkler. You know, normally the guy who pitches Tuesday in game one also pitches Sunday in game six. But because Jamie Arnold has thrown so many innings this year, the A's want to be very careful with him. There's a ground ball to second. Wagner to his left picks it up and throws Winkler out. So he's only good to pitch, I believe, the idea is once a week and then limit him to five innings because of the number of innings he's logged this year. In the third inning, Las Vegas with no runs, one hit, no errors, one left, and at the end of 2.5, the score, Las Vegas 3, El Paso 2.
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the series with eight RBIs, hitting .310. Pitch outside. One ball and one strike to count. Nobody on and nobody out in the bottom of the third. Solak followed by Nick Prado and Marcos Castellon. So the two Nicks and then Castellon. There's a line drive base hit to right. Well, Solak just teeing off on Aviator pitching in this series. That time he goes the opposite way. He's a very fine hitter. Two singles for Solak. He's now 10 for 20 in the series. And the only man anywhere amongst both teams that has hit better than Solak is Las Vegas rookie right fielder Devin Taylor in his first ever Triple-A series, who's 11 for 20. Solak, 10 for 20, knocked in eight runs. Here's Prado, single to left his first time up. Four hits for El Paso now. Barnett stretches, and the big guy already delivers. Big breaking ball stays high, ball one, 1-0. One ball and no strikes the count. Barnett peers in. Cole Kahn offers up a sign. And now a target. The runner goes. The pitch is foul back. A hit and run on a 1-0 pitch. Boy, I can't think of the last time I actually took that phrase out of mothballs. You just don't see it anymore. Hit and run? What's that? This day and age. But they tried it. 1-1. Very few PCL teams, Aviators and the other nine teams, can be found using the hit and run. Here's the 1-1 on the way, the stretch by Barnett. And Barney delivers. Fastball, swing and a miss. Good low-cut fastball at 87. One ball and two strikes on Nick Prado. He's also having a good series, 7 out of 15. Mason Barnett. Trying to get it done and trying to take the game as deep as he possibly can. Solak about three steps off first, held on by Joey Meneses. Bottom of the third, 3-2 Las Vegas. The 1-2 to Prado, left-hander batter waits on Barnett, and the pitch. Fastball crowds him inside at 94, and the count balances at two balls and two strikes now. Barnett slowly to the stretch. And the big bearded guy ready, set at the belt. The 2-2 to Prado. Down and in. Ball three. So now we'll see if they send Solak with a full count of nobody out. He was going on the 1-0 pitch on the hit and run. Now it's a full count with nobody out. Solak has seven steals and nine tries. 3-2 stretch. Barnett ready. And there goes Solak. Line drive in a right center for a base hit. Over to cut it off was Buelvis. Now he drops it, and the throw goes to second base, not in time. Solak running on the 3-2 pitch, a line drive base hit. So the two Nicks, it's like when you're shaving and you get a Nick. Nick and Nick, Solak and Prado, are doing their Nicks. They're a combined 4-for-4 against Barnett. Buelvis moved toward right center to pick it up. Then he dropped it. And because he dropped it, Prado, who was satisfied with a single, said, "You're going to drop it. I'm going to keep going." Single E8, an error on Buelvis. Solak was going to take third regardless because he was running on the pitch. Here's Castagnon. Ground ball past Winkler into left field. One run scores. Stopping at third is Prado, and the game is tied at three. The infield was in, so we'll see how they scored that. Castagnon struck out his first time up. That was a sharp ground ball. Winkler tried to backhand that skittering ground ball, went right by him. He took two steps to his right, went to his knees to backhand it, and couldn't get it. The infield was in. Now here come the Chihuahuas. The game is tied. Prado held at third. Castagnon at first, still nobody out. Wagner walked with the bases loaded in the first, and he's up again. Barnett stretches in his pitch. Breaking ball inside, ball one at 79 miles an hour. Each team has three runs and five hits. The scorekeeper here telling me over the intercom system, but it's hard to determine with that muffled
audio, fastball

0: strike on the inside. If he said base hit or E6, I'll find out for you. The scoreboard has it as an error, but you can't always go by that. Wagner's up with a 1-1 count, 3-3 tie, bottom of the third. Prado at third, Castagnon at first. Barnett trying to battle his way through the third inning now. Barney delivers. Fly ball hit to left. Moving in for it is Dickey. He has to plant on a bounce. It's a base hit. Prado scores. Castagnon to second. And El Paso leads 4-3 on an opposite field line drive single by Wagner. Looked like Dickey had a play. And Jared had to go toward the line and come in. And it fell in. A hanging breaking ball. Barnett's hanging a lot of his breaking balls in this inning. Dickey tried to short hop it, knocked it down. And Paul Abbott going out to the mound. So Barnett's getting a lot of his pitches up in this inning. The first inning, the problem was control. Two walks, including one with the bases loaded, and Winkler bailed him out with a great play on a rocket hit by Blake Hunt, who's no longer in the game. And then, in the second, he looked a lot better. Three balls hit on the ground, as a matter of fact, and that's always a good sign for Barnett. But in this inning, Solak, the opposite field hit. Prado, the base hit, coupled with the error. And now Castagnon hit the ball past Winkler. And then, I'm not sure if that's a hit or an error yet. And Wagner then came up and singled in the next run. So he singled in Prado. So it is now a 4-3 lead for El Paso. Abbott back in the dugout. And here's the pitch to Victor Duarte, who squares to bunt and bunts it up the first baseline. Good bunt. Meneses picks it up and throws to Colby Halter covering, and the sacrifice works. That's Duarte's first plate appearance. He began the game on the bench, but he just took over to catch in the third inning. We don't know why Blake Hunt was pulled from the game, but Duarte just laid down a very nice sacrifice bunt. Meneses to Halter, 3-4 on the sacrifice. Castagnon goes to third on a good bunt. Wagner goes to second. Second and third one out. The Aviators pull the infield in again. And the Aviators are getting busy in the bullpen. Bryce Johnson grounded out to second. His first time up, he looks at a strike. 94 miles an hour over the outside corner. 0-1. Duarte, only 34 at bats, hitting .265. That's his second sacrifice of the year. Aviators with the infield in. Second and third, one out. Bottom of the third, 4-3 El Paso. Johnson takes outside. Fastball at 93. 1-1. Mason Barnett, Cartersville High School in Georgia, played for the Auburn Tigers in college. Traded with Will Klein, Jared Dickey for Lucas Ursig 2 years ago. Here is the 1-1 to Bryce Johnson with the infield in and one out. Swing and a foul tip into the mitt of Cole Kahn. Hard slider at 86. Good pitch. Meneses and Halter in close on the right side. Winkler and Davis Diaz in close on the left side. At this point, Barnett will try for the strikeout. Johnson grounded out to second his first time up. Castagnon at third, Wagner at second. The 1-2 pitch. Fastball outside at 95. 2-2. Two balls, two strikes. Castagnon perched at third, Wagner at second. Again, the stretch by Mason Barnett in the 2-2. Broken bat liner caught by Meneses. And a frustrated Johnson flips the bat all the way up in the air. Meneses jumped up and snow coned that baby. And if that ball gets by him, that's two more runs. Wow. Nice play by Joey Meneses. That ball would have been down the right field line for... with Johnson's speed, that might have been a triple if he doesn't catch that ball. Great play by Meneses. With two outs, the infield can back up. Here's Mason McCoy, 0 for 2. He's fouled out to catcher Cole Kahn and lined out to shortstop Jack Winkler. Fly ball to left field. Moving in is Dickey on a dead run. Dickey can't get it. And two more runs will score. And now El Paso leads at 6-3. Again, a hanging breaking ball, but this one not hit hard. He hit it off the end of the bat. Dickey looked like he got a good jump, but the ball was dying so quickly, and it plopped in there. Castagnon scores. Wagner scores. And it's four runs in the inning. El Paso now leads 6-3. Here's Workman. Single and scored and reached on an error. The pitch is strike 0-1. Andrew Bass is throwing in the Vegas bullpen. As I said, he told me he expects to get in there today. And there he is. Pitch is inside. One ball and one strike is the count now. Well, Barnett nearly got out of the inning. It looked like the ball that Meneses caught, a great catch on the Johnson line drive, would help him. And he made it. The pitch to McCoy hung up there, but McCoy didn't hit it hard. He just flared it. Dickey tried to get it, came charging in. The ball fell right near his feet. The 1-1 with a runner going. High fly ball to fairly deep right, but Devin Taylor has it lined up and makes the catch, and the inning is now over. But eight men bat in the El Paso third inning, and they score four runs in the inning and leave one. Not sure about the hits or errors because I got to check on that ball that was hit by Castagnon if it was a hit or an error. At the end of three, the score, El Paso 6 in the Aviators 3.
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0: Welcome back to El Paso, Texas. Las Vegas has won 3 of the first 4 games of the series. They've also won 12 of the last 16, but they trail here in the fourth inning of Game 5. 6-3 now. Mason Barnett's thrown 74 pitches. That might be all for him. The pitch is a changeup for a strike to Colby Halter from starter Sean Boyle. 0-1. They did give Marcus Castagnon a single on his ground ball that eluded Jack Winkler with the infield in, an RBI single. So there you go. Here is the pitch to Halter. Colby takes a breaking ball down low, a slider, 1-1. So Sean Boyle now has a 6-3 lead. Hasn't been easy for either starter. And El Paso has a righty going in the bullpen. Bash still throwing. In fact, he just stopped. So that might be it as far as the warm-ups that he needs. Pitches inside. So Barnett may or may not be out there for the fourth inning. We'll see. 2-1 on Colby Halter. Halter in this game reached on a fielder's choice when he beat the throw to first, preventing the double play, which helped the Aviators get 2 runs in the second. Breaking ball strike on the inside corner. Halter looks back and says something to Ray Valero. 2-2 to count. Colby stole second and eventually scored on the base hit by Cole Kahn. Boyle, 72 pitches unofficially, 44 strikes. Here's the 2-2 pitch to Colby Halter with Davis Diaz, the number 9 hitter on deck. Ground ball into the first base dugout over there. 2-2. Friends, when you go boating, please, please wear your life preserver. Anytime you go out, whether it's Lake Mead, Lake Powell, or whatever body of water, you go out on the water, please wear your life jacket. That's brought to you, that message, by the Nevada Department of Wildlife. Slow ground ball to third. Castagnon throws and gets the hustling Halter by one step. Colby nearly beat that out, but he's out on that slow ground ball to third. One out for Davis Diaz, who walked and stole second and scored in the second. We're in the fourth inning, 6-3 El Paso. Diaz had a great at-bat to draw that walk in the second. And Davis up there, 263 and 38 at-bats, is coming up from the AA Midland team. He looks at a breaking ball in there for a strike. It is 0-1 now. Thank you for joining us tonight. Been really great being in El Paso this week. And a lot of old friends, new friends, good weather, great food. You bet. You got to know where to go, but you can find it. Here's the 0-1, and the breaking ball is up and away. One ball and one strike on Davis Diaz. Entering the game, there's where it really gets interesting in terms of the league. We got a little more than 2 weeks to go. The Aviators are waiting to see who they're going to play in the playoffs. Strike on the outside corner, a sinker ball at 89. 1-2 on Davis Diaz. Entering the game, the streaking Oklahoma City Comets a week ago, they were pretty far behind Sugarland, but they've won 7 straight. And Sugarland's lost 7 of the last 10, so they're tied. Oklahoma City and Sugarland tied. The pitch fouled off to the right out of play. With only 14 games left, including tonight's action. Round Rock and Sacramento are each 4 games out. They're not mathematically out of it, but it's pretty much a 2-horse race. Oklahoma City and Sugarland now. The 1-2 to Davis Diaz. Slow ground ball fouled outside third, out in front on a breaking ball. 6-3 El Paso in the top of the fourth inning. So what's happening, babe? In the words of Bob Dylan. Well, Sugarland at the seventh inning stretch playing at home, leading Reno 6-2. Seventh inning in Round Rock, Oklahoma City leads Round Rock 1-0. Breaking ball, swinging a miss, strike 3. Chased a low outside breaking ball at 76 miles an hour. That is the first strikeout for Boyle. One out in the Vegas fourth. Recheck that, 2 outs. And the batter, Cole Kahn, who's grounded a second and singled in 2 runs in the second inning. So Oklahoma City trying for their 8th straight win. They lead 1-0 in the bottom of the 7th in Round Rock. Salt Lake, Sacramento, no score in the second inning there. Tacoma beat Albuquerque earlier 6-2 in a battle of also-rans in the league. Here's Kahn. The pitch, breaking ball inside, kind of a frisbee slider at 75 miles an hour. Ball 1-0. But there you have it. Salt Lake, Sacramento, no score in the second inning of Sacramento. There's a strike. 1-1 on Cole Kahn. That's the Coast to Coast Fitness scoreboard, of course. Boyle, in a thick beard, wearing number 57, checking signs with his new catcher, Victor Duarte. Two outs, nobody out on the fourth inning, 6-3 El Paso. Boyle's 1-1 pitch to Cole Kahn. High fouled off to the left. That's going to find the second deck of seating. A fan over there grabs it. 1-2. Hey, when you're in the market for sports collectibles, head over to Legacy Sports at Flamingo and the 215. Friendly people and a great, great inventory. Cards, memorabilia, baseballs, signed photographs, autographed memorabilia of all types. A lot of non-sports stuff. Pokemon, which is huge. Here's the 1-2. Kahn swings and misses and strikes out. And the inning is over. Legacy Sports. Flamingo and the 215. Check him out. Well, that's the best inning yet for Boyle. 1-2-3 with a ground ball and two strikeouts. And he pumps his fist into his glove. We go to the bottom of the fourth inning in El Paso. Chihuahuas lead the Aviators 6-3.
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Hey, we're back. I'm with you. I'm Russ Langer. In the bottom of the fourth inning, it's a 6-3 El Paso lead here. And Mason Barnett has departed after going three innings. Barnett is charged with six runs. And they are earned on a total of eight hits. Barney struggled with his command. He had one strikeout, two walks. Andrew Bass relieves him now. Carlos Rodriguez looks at a fastball up high, ball one, 1-0. So, Barnett, 74 pitches in only three innings, 40 strikes. Left a lot of pitches up, and El Paso racked up quite a few hits. Pitch down low, 2-0 now. Though Andrew Bass coming in, Boyle for his part, I don't know if he's done for the night or not, but he's thrown 85 pitches in four innings, but he has a 6-3 lead. I don't know if they'll answer the bell for the fifth or not. They had a righty throwing in the El Paso bullpen earlier, but he's not throwing now. The pitch misses outside. Check swing. He did not swing on the appeal, says Felix Neon. 3-0. Here now is the 3-0 to Carlos Rodriguez, who walked and scored and grounded out. Little tapper in front of the plate, who's thrown out by the catcher, Cole Kahn. The 3-0 is a strike. Three balls and a strike. Andrew Bass, first game back. He's throwing over in Arizona. Of course, he was with the Aviators earlier this year and started the year with the Twins AAA team in St. Paul. Here's the 3-1. It is ball four, close toward the outside. Leadoff walk. That'll bring up Nick Solak now. Bass is from Palm Desert. His grandfather is telling, he was telling me today, very much into restoring old cars, collecting, restoring, and so forth. And a very big hobby for the Bass family. Here is Solak, who is 2-for-2. Two singles, an RBI, and a run scored against Barnett. Fastball, that one misses somewhere. In fact, Cole Kahn is wondering what I'm wondering, so he challenges the call. It was called a ball. Let's see what the challenge says on ABS. The pitch was just high. So that's where it missed. It missed high. According to ABS, missed high by 0.6 of an inch. The Aviators have one challenge left. El Paso has both of their challenges. Bottom of the fourth, 6-3. El Paso with a lead. Now, here's Bass's pitch on the way to Nick Solak. Fastball splits the heart of the plate for a strike at 93 miles an hour. One ball and one strike is the count now. Seth Johnson called up to the A's. Cade Morris has been optioned, but won't join the team until they're back in Las Vegas. Here's the 1-1. Solak swings and fouls it back out of play. 1-2. But Bass back today and ready to go. One ball and two strikes. Bottom of the fourth inning, El Paso with a 6-3 lead. Bass from the stretch position. Rodriguez leads at first the pitch. And as a breaking ball, slice foul to the right out of play. We have the Ted Weins trivia question also. But one of the first things we want to do, tell you about Bass, who's 6 feet tall, 190. Andrew's 30 years old, pitched for the Blue Jays AAA team in Buffalo last year. Great year, 8-2 with a 2.5 ERA for the Buffalo Bisons. Fastball foul back, 1-2 on Nick Solak. For the Aviators, you know, again, Bash joined them in mid-June, made 17 appearances, 2-1 with a save and an ERA of 5.06. First time he's pitched for the Aviators since August 20th. When the team was in Albuquerque, here's the 1-2. The runner goes, swing and a miss. Throw to second by Kahn. A good throw, but it's too late. Solak strikes out. He's 2-for-3 now. They finally get him out. He's 10-for-21 in the series despite the strikeout. But Carlos Rodriguez, we've been telling you all week, he can run, and he stole that one off of Bash. Cole Kahn made a strong throw down there. A really good throw right at the bag, but because of the jump that Rodriguez had, and plus his speed, that's his 21st steal in 26 attempts. One out, he's at second. Bottom of the fourth, 6-3 El Paso.
Bash delivers to Nick Pronto now. High fly ball to deep straightaway center. Buelvas going back, going back, going back. He's at the track. He's at the fence. He makes the catch at the fence and fires it back in to Jack Winkler. Nice play by Buelvas. There was no wind when the game began. The wind is picked up and is swirling around, and that ball was at a mile high. Buelvas went to the track in center, slightly toward left center, had just enough room to grab it and banged into the padded wall. Whoa. Prado is 2 for 3 with that fly ball to the wall. Nice play by Buelvas. Two outs, and here's Marcos Castagnon, who against Barnett struck out. Then with the infield in, grounded a base hit past Jack Winkler to knock in one of the four runs in the third and later scored on a base hit by Mason McCoy. Swinging in a foul ball, strike one. 0-1 the count. They're going to want Bass to go multiple innings. Again, with a really limited reserve of relievers. Avery just got through it last night to get the 8-5 win, and everybody pitched well. I mean, everybody. Morales got the win, and I'll tell you more about that. Here's the 0-1 pitch to Marcos Castagnon, hitting .284, 17 homers, 66 batted in. Bash looks at second, comes to his hitter. Breaking ball lifted to shallow left center. That's playable. Buelvas and Dickey. It's Dickey to take charge and make the catch. And Bash puts a zero up there in the bottom of the fourth inning. No runs, no hits, no errors. One left. Bash works around a leadoff walk to Carlos Rodriguez. And at the end of four, El Paso 6 and the Aviators 3. Relax.

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2: Welcome back, friends. Boy, I'm sure glad you joined us tonight. We're in the West Texas town of El Paso. And in the fifth inning, the Aviators, having won three of the four games so far in the series, trailing 6-3, and looks like they want Joe Boyle to go out there and qualify for a win. He's got 85 pitches in the bank, 55 of them strikes, and the first man to face the red-hot rookie, Devin Taylor. Breaking ball, spins in there for a strike, a slider at 86 miles an hour. Taylor has double to left, single to right, hit everything hard, scored a run, and he's 11 for 21 in this series. Jonathan Rodriguez and Joey Meneses to follow. Let's see what we're going to do for an encore. Swinging a foul ball. 0-2, the count. Two strikes on Devin Taylor. 2-3-4 in the Vegas order, and if anyone gets on, Brian Buelvas would be up. So Boyle's at 87 pitches, 57 of them strikes, as he tries to get into double digits in wins. And again, you know, you talk about a guy having a respectable year for a team having a terrible year. Time call because Taylor fouled up all off his foot, I believe. And Eric Fast, one of the athletic trainers out there with Fran Reardon, as he's kicking his right foot around, hoping to be okay to continue. Anyway, I mean, it's just one of those things. I'm reminded that Steve Carlton, and this goes back to 1972, you know, the Hall of Fame left-hander that the Cardinals traded to the Phillies for Rick Wise. And in 1972, the Phillies were fairly hapless. Maybe the word failure doesn't even apply. They only won 59 games all year. 59 games in a 162-game schedule. But Steve Carlton won 27 of those games with a 1.98 ERA, one of the greatest seasons ever by a pitcher. Here is the 0-2 to Taylor, who's good to continue. Boyle throws. Slider down low, 1-2. And the thing is, if you look deeper into the numbers, it's even more impressive. The Phillies, during Carlton's starts, gave him 2.6 runs per game of run support. That's terrible. I mean, hey. Breaking ball, swing and a miss. Taylor favoring that right foot, chase that low slider. He's out for the first time in this game. Third strikeout for Boyle. Seems to be getting better as the game goes along. He's retired five in a row and eight of the last nine. Here's Rodriguez. He singled in a run the first, grounded out to second. We're in the fifth inning, 6-3. El Paso leading it. By contrast, you know, 4 years before that, in 1968, Denny McClain of the Tigers, the last man to win 30 games. And he'll almost assuredly be the last man ever to win 30. With a five-man rotation, you can just about forget it. Strike to Rodriguez, 0-1. McClain was 31-6 with a 1.96 ERA in 1968 and 28 complete games. There's a one-hopper to third, grabbed on the backhand side by Castagnon, who throws out Rodriguez, who's now 1-for-3. Two down. I think Rodriguez also cracked his bat in the process. And Meneses, who's fly to center and fly to right, coming up now. McClain, remember, Carlton, 2.6 runs per game of run support, still won 27 games. McClain averaged 5.5 runs of run support by the Tigers, who won the whole thing in 68. They weren't a team that won 59 games and won a lot more than that. But, so man, that's more than twice the run support that Carlton got. And somebody at Elias put a pencil to it or a calculator, whatever you like. Here's Meneses, and a pitch to him is way outside ball one. Had Carlton gotten Denny McLain's run support in 1972, he might have won something like 37 games, which is like something you hear to like 1912. Breaking ball grounded on the third baseline. Bad hop, but it's grabbed by Castagnon, who throws out Meneses. And Boyle has really gotten it going now. Since the first two bumpy innings, he's pitched much, much better since then. He's now retired seven straight in 10 of the last 11. Good play by Castagnon on that ball hit by Meneses. The Aviators are gone in order in the fifth inning, and at the end of 4.5 innings of play, their score now. Las Vegas trailing El Paso by a score of 6-3.
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0: Welcome back, friends. I'm Russ Langer with you, Aviators Director of Broadcasting, bottom of the fifth inning in El Paso. El Paso leads the Aviators 6-3. Andrew Bass pitch outside ball one. Bass, second inning of relief effort. He worked the fourth, a scoreless inning of relief for starter Mason Barnett. A righty's up in the El Paso pen. Bass facing Will Wagner, then Victor Duarte, and Bryce Johnson, the lower third of the order for El Paso. El Paso, 6 runs, 8 hits, 1 error. Las Vegas, 3 runs, 5 hits, and 2 errors. Great crowd tonight. It's fireworks night here. The 1-0 pitch on the way from Bash. Fastball fouled off the mask of Cole Kahn. The ball goes rocketing back to the netting near the first base dugout. 1-1 the count on Wagner. 1-1. Baseball-related birthdays. Today is the 5th of September. Randy Choate, Rod Barajas, Jeff Brantley, Candy Maldonado, who used to play in this league for the Albuquerque Dukes. There's a ball ripped back of the second, grabbed by Winkler playing behind the bag, and he throws him out. So the Aviators' positioning paid off that time. Sharply hit ball right by Bash, who tried to glove it and could not. But Winkler, not Johnny on the spot, but Jack on the spot, making that play. Nice play. One out. Wagner with that ground out is now 1-for-2 with a walk, a single, and 2 RBIs and a run scored. One out. Here's Victor Duarte. He came into the game after Blake Hunt was pulled after just 2 innings. Hunt was 0-for-1. Duarte laid down a sacrifice bunt. His first time up, he swings and fouls a Bash slider away. Strike one. Duarte, 5'10", 170, 25 years old. He's from the town of Tucupita, Venezuela. He was in single-A ball at Fort Wayne last year. And 34 bats for El Paso, 265. 2 homers, 4 batted in. Right-handed batter, slightly open stance. Bash unravels and delivers the 0-1 pitch. Shattered bat bouncer of the third base side. The ball goes foul. Picked up quickly by Kahn. And there's one less bat for the rack. 0-2 to count. Other birthdays. All right. How about Hall of Fame second baseman Bill Mazeroski? Yankee fans shudder when you say that name because the Yankees lost to the Pirates in the 1960 World Series in 7 games. The 3 games the Yankees won, they unloaded on the Pirates. 10-0, 13-3, and then another, I forget the score of the other game, but they just killed them. The 4 games the Pirates won were nail-biters, and in the bottom of the 9th inning, he hit the walk-off home run in the 7th inning off Ralph Terry. And it's still the only Game 7 walk-off home run in World Series history. The 0-2, Bass delivers to Duarte outside, 1-2. There has been only one other walk-off home run to end a World Series, but it wasn't in Game 7. It was in a Game 6. Who hit it and for what team? And if you know, what year? Swing and a miss. Good low slider puts Duarte away. Second strikeout for Bass. 2 outs. And a batter, the speedy Bryce Johnson, who against Barnett grounded a second and lined out to first on a great play by Joey Meneses. 6-3 El Paso, bottom of the fifth. That's our Ted Weens trivia question for today. There have been only 2 walk-off home runs to end a World Series. Not a World Series game, a World Series, the whole series. Mazeroski in 1960. This other guy, there's a slider, foul back at 84 miles an hour, strike one on Bryce Johnson. Yep. We'll have the answer shortly. 1 strike on Bryce Johnson. Bass trying to put the finishing touches on his second inning of work. Base is empty. 2 down. Third baseman Diaz creeping in. You never know when Bryce Johnson's going to bunt. He's got great speed. The pitch and that fastball low at 93. 1 ball and 1 strike is the count. One and one. Bass ready. Here's his pitch. Fastball. Foul back. And a count, 1 ball and 2 strikes. Friends, reach for something higher. 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The pitch, changeup, falls in low. 2-2 now to Bryce Johnson. Message brought to you by the U.S. Army. Two outs, nobody out on the home half of the fifth. Now, Bass, born in Rancho Mirage out in Palm Desert area, Coachella Valley. There's a liner on one hop, flagged by Halter. Moving to his left, he flips his shoulder high strike to Meneses. So, Bass, two nice innings, retiring 6 of 7. That's exactly what the Aviators need out of the bullpen, considering the limited number of pitchers they have available. At the end of 5, it is still El Paso 6, the Aviators 3.
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0: All right, that's a little boys this summer right there, which is what we got going here. We're in the top of the sixth inning, 6-3 El Paso. A new pitcher, righty Brent Honeywell. Fastball outside, ball one. One ball and no strikes. Brent Honeywell Jr., actually. His father pitched in the big leagues, and so did Brent Jr. Jr. is 6'2", 195, 31 years old. Born in Augusta, Georgia. His pitch is ball two to Brian Buelvas. He's flat out to deep center and popped out in this game. And he's followed by the number six hitter, Jared Dickey, then Jack Winkler with Colby Halter due up fourth. Here's the 2-0 to Buelvas. He swings and fouls this one off to the right out of play. 2-1. Brent Honeywell Jr. pitched once earlier in the series and pitched well. He's only pitched twice since joining the team. Three innings, one earned run on three hits, a walk and two strikeouts. That's it. Here's the pitch to Buelvas, and it's down low. Three balls and one strike to count on Brian Buelvas. 6-3 El Paso in the top half of the sixth inning. We'll have the answer to the Ted Weins trivia question coming up in just a little bit. The 3-1. Buelvas swings and hits a ground ball up the middle through. A base hit. The Aviators have their sixth hit and their first hit since the second inning. Actually, since the third inning when Dickey got a base hit. 3-1 pitch. Roll right back up the middle. Buelvas 1-for-3. His third hit of the series. Here's Dickey. Walked and singled. So Sean Boyle, the starter, a good outing. Five innings, three runs earned on five hits. Walked two, struck out three, 85 pitches, 55 strikes. In his third start against the Aviators, has a chance for a win. Dickey coming in against Honeywell. Again, Honeywell stretches in the pitch to Jared Dickey now. It comes in low, ball one. Honeywell's dad was a right-handed pitcher who spent 3 years in the Pirates system, late 80s into 1990. He learned how to throw a screwball from his cousin. Who was his cousin? Mike Marshall. Pitches a strike. 1-1. Mike Marshall, not the Mike Marshall who played the outfield for the Dodgers later in the 80s, but the National League Cy Young Award-winning pitcher from 1974, the right-hander. Throw to first and diving back in with a right hand is Brian Buelvas. So, Brent Honeywell Jr.'s dad, Brent Honeywell Sr., was a cousin of Marshall's. Marshall taught him the screwball. And Honeywell later taught his son, the one who's on the mound right now for El Paso, the same pitch. Not many screwballs are thrown. Here's the pitch. Fastball outside at 90. 2-1 on Jared Dickey. And usually, if you do see a screwball, it's a left-hander. Not many righties throw it, but Honeywell, when he has it working right, will break away from a left-handed batter. He is a right-handed pitcher. The 2-1, there's a grumble up the first base side, foul. Grabbed by Prado, but ball called foul right away by first base up Nate Diedrich. So, Buelvas goes back to first. Yeah, that's not an easy pitch. In fact, Fernando Valenzuela, of all the pitchers of the last 50 years, probably the most famous one to throw the screwball. And he learned the screwball from a right-handed pitcher in the Dodgers system named Bobby Castillo. Castillo didn't have a great career, but he taught Fernando the screwball. One of the famous left-handed screwball guys from the 60s and 70s was Mike Cuellar of the Orioles. And that wasn't self-taught either. He learned the pitch from Ruben Gomez, a pitcher from the New York Giants from the 50s. Throw to first and scrambling back in there again is Buelvas. So guys help each other out, and sometimes it can really pay off. 2-2 to count. Honeywell was with the Padres in 2023 and got to the postseason. The 2-2 to Dickey now. Honeywell delivers. Ball rip foul outside first. That was a fastball at 94. 2-2. In 2023 for San Diego, Honeywell was 2-4 with a 4.82 ERA and 40 relief appearances. And in 2024, he was with the Dodgers. And he was with them when they won the whole thing. He has a world championship ring from the 2024 Dodgers. Got an 18 regular season games, 1-1 with a 2.62 ERA for the Dodgers. Dickey takes up and in. 3-2 now. Top of the 6-3 El Paso. Dickey up there with Jack Winkler on deck, a full count.
1: in a closer game. They might send Buelvas. I don't know. Maybe they'll send him now. We'll take a look. The stretch, he does not go. He bluffs fly ball to left. Backing up is Rodriguez. He has a play, makes the catch as he backpedals about 10 feet in front of the track and fires it back in. Dickey gave it a decent ride, but he's out. One on, one out. Jarrett is 1-for-2 plus a walk, and the batter, Jack Winkler, now. In 2024, Honeywell made three appearances in the postseason, including a World Series Game 4 relief appearance against the Yankees at Yankee Stadium. When he first came up, he was Tampa's number one prospect 8 years ago. And the organization's number two prospect for a while, behind guys like Blake Snell and Willie Adames and Wander Franco. These are some big money guys. Line drive deep toward the left field corner, and that ball is going to bounce and hit the wall. It's played by Carlos Rodriguez, who guns it back in. It is a stand-up double for Jack Winkler. Welvis hustles over to third. That was looked like an off-speed pitch. And Winkler dropped the bat head, and the ball hit the sweet spot, and Jack hit it hard all the way to the warning track. It short hopped that wall. So the Aviators are in business in the sixth. Down 6-3, they have their seventh hit, the Winkler double. For Winkler, his 15th double of the year. He's at second. Buelvas at third, and the batter, Colby Halter. Then the pitch. Colby fouls a fastball away, strike one. Halter reached on a fielder's choice, stole the base, and scored in the second of the base hit by Cole Kahn, and then grounded out slowly to third. He's 0-for-2 in this game with a run scored in the stolen base. 2 out of 10 in the series. But a base hit could get the Aviators very close in this game. Honeywell's 0-1 pitch to the left-handed swinging Colby Halter. Fastball, swing and a miss. He came right out on his hands at 92, threw it right by him. 0-2 to count. Honeywell pitched in that 14-12 debacle on Wednesday. Two innings, one run earned on two hits, no walks, and two strikeouts. Faced Halter once and got him to fly out. 0-2 to count to Halter. Welvis at third for Las Vegas. Winkler just got his sixth hit in 19 at-bats in the series. He's at second. The stretch. And the 0-2 to Colby Halter. Foul back to the left out of play. That looked like the screwball right there. Honeywell made his big league debut with Tampa 5 years ago. He's had time with Tampa, San Diego, the White Sox, Pirates, and the Dodgers in the big leagues. Now the look, the 0-2 to Halter. Nope, time called. And Honeywell's been called for a pitch clock violation. Honeywell standing there, top of the mound with his hands on his hips, if to say, who, me? So without throwing a pitch, it's ball one and strike two to Colby Halter. Colby 2 out of 10 in the series, waiting. Left-handed batter wagging the bat near the left shoulder. Second and third, one out of the Vegas sixth. High foul, slice to the left. That's out of play. That was a screwball. 79 miles an hour. Halter stayed with it and fought it off. In addition to that screwball, Honeywell has a straight four-seam fastball throw at least half the time and a slider. Here's the 1-2 to Colby Halter. Second and third, one out the pitch. Swing and a miss, strike three. Off-speed pitch and the bottom just dropped out of it. Big strikeout for Honeywell. Two outs, second and third, and it's up to Davis Diaz here in the sixth inning. Diaz against Boyle walked, stole a base and scored, and then struck out. Diaz faced Honeywell once and lined out to right when he faced him 3 days ago. The pitch, off-speed pitch, foul back, strike one, nothing and one the count. Brent Honeywell Jr. Drafted way back in 2014. Now the stretch, second and third, two down. The 0-1 to Davis Diaz. Swing and a miss. Fastball, he threw it right by him at 92. 0-2 on Davis Diaz, who backs out of there. Honeywell had been with the Giants organization earlier this year, but was released very early on and signed a minor league deal with the Padres about 3 weeks ago. The 0-2 strike three call. Got it on the outside corner at 83 miles an hour. So the Aviators had second and third with one out, and then there's two strikeouts, and the inning is over. In the Las Vegas sixth, no runs, two hits, no errors, two left. We go to the bottom of the sixth inning. El Paso six and the Aviators three.
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0: Great crowd tonight in El Paso. I'm Russ Langer, pleased to be describing the action tonight. The Aviators have won 3 out of 4 in the series against the El Paso Chihuahuas, or as I like to call them around here, the Big Dogs. They've also beaten them 7 out of 10 for the year. But they're trailing here in the 6-6-3. The Aviators go to their third pitcher. Righty Taylor Rashi takes over, and his first pitch is a slider high to Mason McCoy. Ball one. So a good outing by Andrew Bash in his first game back. In about 2 weeks, he goes 2 innings, no runs, no hits, a walk, and 2 strikeouts. Retire the last 6 men he faced. There's a liner towards short, past the diving Winkler in a left center, a base hit. Dickey on it to fire it in. And Mason McCoy continues to wear out the Aviators. 2 for 4 in this game with 2 RBIs, and he's now 10 for 21 in the series. And McCoy could run. He's got the wheels to do it. We'll see. So El Paso leading 6-3. Barnett went 3, struggled with 6 earned runs and 8 hits. And he grinded through 3 innings with 74 pitches. But then Bass, the 2 good innings to keep the Aviators in the game. And now Rashi in the 6th. Here's Gage Workman, the pitch. Just outside ball 1, 1-0. Taylor Rashi, Southern California native from Torrance. And R-A-S-H-I, 6'4", 220, 30 years old. Picked up on waivers from the Twins earlier this year. The pitch, the runner goes, and the pitch is a strike, but the ball is dropped by Cole Kahn, so there's no throw. I told you, McCoy is a threat to run, and he just ran, and no throw. Kahn was coming out of his crouch and did not handle the ball cleanly, ended up on the ground. 1-1. For McCoy, that's 35 steals in 40 tries. Oh, yeah. The answer is yes. He can run. Pitch. High fly ball. Shallow center. Buelvas moving in and straightaway center makes the catch. And McCoy never left the bag. That's how shallow the ball is. Buelvas throws one hop to third baseman Davis Diaz. So Workman with that fly ball is now 1 for 4. McCoy at second, one out for the left-handed swinging Rodriguez, who against the starter Barnett walked and scored, hit a tapper in front of the plate, and catcher Cole Kahn threw him out at first. Then against Bash, he walked and stole second, and that was it. Ted Wien's trivia question and answer coming up in a moment here.
1: Taylor Rasche. There he goes to third. The pitch is high and diving into third. Without a throw is McCoy. That's 36 steals and 41 tries. He steals second and steals third. Again, Rasche that time just didn't watch him. And now the Aviators down already by three in the sixth inning elect to pull the infield in. That's how they deploy the infield. Meneses and Halter in close on the right side. Winkler in close at short. Diaz is at the dirt cutout at third. The 1-0 to Carlos Rodriguez. Rasche's overhand hook drops in there for a strike. Beautiful pitch. 1-1. Wind is picked up, swirling around some. Rasche is in his sixth game since joining the Aviators. Ground ball to second, backhanded by Halter. He looks the runner back and throws his man out. So pulling the infield in has just saved the Aviators' run. Rodriguez hit a ground ball to the right of Halter, but Colby came out on the grass and backhanded it, stared McCoy back to the bag, and threw his man out. So now with two outs, the infield can back up. And a batter, Nick Solak, who's been very dangerous. I don't know if they're going to even bother pitch to him. Prado on deck is no bargain either. He's having a great series, too, so we'll kind of pick your poison. Solak, 2-for-3 in this game with an RBI single, a run scored. Last time up, Bass struck him out, but he is 10-for-21 in the series.

pitches, 11 strikes. So Rashie, you would think, could go two innings. We'll see how they want to work it. This is the sixth and the first inning for Taylor Rashie. The 2-1 to Solak, righty on righty. Solak swings, sends a fly ball to right center. Buelvas and Taylor chasing it, and they're not going to get there. And Solak has just got a dagger and is killing the Aviators. McCoy scores, and it's 7-3 El Paso. And Nick Solak is now 11 for 22 in the series with 9 RBIs. Oh, baby. They're wondering if they might pitch around him or walk him. But again, what stopped them from doing that is the fact that, as I mentioned, Nick Prado, who's on deck, is also a hot hitter. In this game, he's 2-for-3 with 2 hard singles and a 400-foot fly ball caught at the wall in center by Buelvas. And in the series, he's 8 out of 17. So a big 2-out RBI double by Solak. There's a strike on the outside, 0-1. That's a clutch 2-out hit right there. One strike on the left-handed hitting Nick Prado. Righty's up in the El Paso pen. Oh and one. 7-3 El Paso. They've got 10 hits now. Rashie stretches, a glance back at second, and the 0-1 is on the way to Nick Prado. Rashie throws. Up and away with that changeup at 81 miles an hour. 1-1. Coast to Coast Fitness scores in the big leagues. Eighth inning, Rockies 10, Cardinals 5. Sixth inning, Brewers and Reds tied at 2. Fifth inning, Washington 3, the Dodgers 2 at Dodger Stadium. Good changeup, swung on and missed 1-2. Staying with the off-speed stuff to Prado. Fourth inning, A's 4, Mariners nothing in Seattle. Earlier, the Giants beat the Mets 9-5. Two highly disappointing years there for those two teams. Cubs beat the Marlins 6-5 in Miami. The 1-2 pitch, down and in. Fastball at 90, 2-2. Phillies beat the Braves 4-2. Former Las Vegas righty Zach Wheeler got his 12th win. He's 12-5. Tigers blank Cleveland 6-0. Cleveland 3 hits in that game. That's it. Angels beat the Pirates 6-1. Red Sox shut out Baltimore 5-0. Pitch fouled off. 2-2 on Nick Prado. Sonny Gray found the fountain of youth. He is 17-4 for the Red Sox with a 2.69 ERA. And former A's pitcher Chris Bassitt absorbed the loss for the Orioles. In 10 innings, Tampa beat Texas 6-3. Toronto beat Kansas City 4-3. Lewis Varland is 33rd save. Drive to left field toward the line. That's a base hit. Dickey over to cut it off. Here comes Solak to score. Prado to second. The throw gets away, backed up by Meneses. Had the throw not gotten away from Halter, I believe Prado would have been out. But it's an RBI double the opposite way, and now El Paso starts to pull away. Back-to-back doubles as the Aviators have been nicked again. Nick Solak doubles in a run, and Nick Prado doubles in Nick Solak. And the two Nicks are combined 6-for-8 in this game. Man, now it's 8-3 El Paso. And again, Rashie was an out away from getting out of the inning. But Solak and Prado, two hot hitters and two hard doubles. And here is Castellano. Fastball in there for a strike. It's 0-1. Finishing up the scores, Minnesota beat the White Sox 6-4. In 10 innings, the Diamondbacks got by Houston 4-3. Yankees topped San Diego behind Carlos Rodon 5-1 in San Diego. All right. 0-1 on Marcos Castañón. El Paso now leading 8-3 with 11 hits. And 3 hits in this inning. Castañón flat out to left against Bass last time up. Pitch missing. Ball 1. 1 ball and 1 strike is the count now. Rashie out of a stretch. Prado off second to pitch. High fly ball to deep left center. Buelvas and Dickey racing back on this ball, and it's Buelvas to make the catch at the edge of the warning track. That ball was hit pretty well by Castañón, but Buelvas made a nice play, and that ball to deep left center getting to the warning track.

0: two big insurance run score for El Paso in the sixth against reliever Taylor Rashi. Two runs on three hits, no errors. They leave one. We go now to the seventh inning. It's El Paso 8 and the Aviators 3.
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0: I'm Russ Langer, welcoming you back to El Paso. Well, the series begin on Tuesday. Tonight, our pregame guest tonight, we want to thank him again. The very highly regarded prospect, and for all the right reasons. Left-hander Jamie Arnold, his first-round pick from last year. Triple-A debut. Was on Tuesday here, and he threw five shutout innings after being probably, if you look at all the metrics, the top starting pitcher in the Texas League this year. Changeup for a strike. Alec Jacob, the side-arming righty, is the new pitcher for El Paso. Breaking ball outside to Cole Kahn, 1-1. Seventh inning, 8-3 El Paso now. Anyway, that first game, Las Vegas won 6-0. There's a one-hopper in the right field, a base hit by Cole Kahn. Got a sinker and pulled it right through that right side. Kahn is now 2-for-4 with two RBIs and a batter, Devin Taylor. So Brent Honeywell Jr., one inning, no runs, two hits, no walks, two strikeouts. The starter, Sean Boyle, still a pitcher of record. The Aviators haven't scored since the second. At one point, they were up 3-2, but it's been six unanswered. El Paso runs six since then, and it's now 8-3 El Paso in the seventh inning. That's the eighth Las Vegas hit. And Taylor swings and rolls one foul toward the first base dugout. Strike one. Taylor doubled and scored, singled and struck out, 2-for-3, but 11-for-22 in this series, his first series in AAA. Kahn a short lead off first. Jacob delivers. Changeup fouled away. 0-2. So Las Vegas won that first game 6-0. Arnold, Hayden Yeager, Seth Johnson, and Rashi combined to shut him out on six hits. The Aviators' fifth shutout as a team. Then the track meet on Wednesday in game two. Las Vegas prevailed 14-12. Pitch low, 1-2. El Paso got its act together on Thursday in game three and beat the Aviators 9-3. But Las Vegas winning last night 8-5, despite the fact that they lost their starting pitcher to the big leagues, Joey Estes, just hours before the game started. They had to scramble, see how they would piece together the staff, but they got it done. Good pitching and good offense. There's a fastball swung on and missed, strike three. Taylor got one up and in, and he's out. One out. Alec, A-L-E-K, Jacob on the mound for El Paso, their third pitcher. One on, one out in the seventh inning. Las Vegas trailing 8-3. Jacob is 6'3", 190, a sidearmer who throws a lot of changeups, sinkers, and sliders, mostly changeups to lefty. Slider outside, ball one to Rodriguez. Jacob is 28 years old. He's from Spokane, and he went to college there, Gonzaga. Drafted in the 16th round in 2021. And the 1-0 to Rodriguez. Breaking ball floats in there for a strike, and it's 1-1. Jacob pitching for the second time in the series. The 1-1. Rodriguez takes a breaking ball. It's a strikeout, but Rodriguez didn't think so. So he's going to challenge it. The Aviators have one challenge left. Let's see if they get this one or not. And the pitch was a ball. Rodriguez was right. Duarte, I could see the catcher tried to frame that pitch. And Valero called it a strike, but the challenge is successful by the Aviators. They still have one remaining. El Paso's both of their challenges remaining. Kahn at first, one out in the seventh inning. And the pitch chased and missed. Strike two. A big frisbee breaking ball veering away from Rodriguez at 70 miles an hour. And it would have been ball three, but he went after it. Jacob is 6-7 with a 5.07 ERA in 42 games before tonight. Ground ball, base hit to left field. He got another breaking ball away, but he pulled it through the left side. Rodriguez gets it back in. Carlos Rodriguez. Jonathan Rodriguez is now 2-for-4. Cole Kahn advances to second and stops there. So the Aviators in need of base runners have two now. That's nine hits for them. Two on, one out for Meneses, who can change the complexion of this game very quickly. Joey's 0-for-3. Fly ball to center, fly ball to right, hard ground ball to third. Four out of 14 thus far in the series, a league-leading 108 RBIs. Pitch floats in for a strike, 0-1. Jacob has been used as a closer quite often. He's got 9 saves and 5 blown saves. 55 innings, 49 hits. He's allowed 6 homers, 26 walks, 51 strikeouts. Sinker, line foul to the right, out of play. To the second deck, 0-2 on Joey Meneses. On deck, Brian Buelvas. So the Aviators won the first two games, 6-0, 14-12. Las Vegas losing to El Paso in Game 3 on Thursday, 9-3. And the Aviators bouncing back on a bullpen day yesterday, 8-5 for the win. Pitch up and away, 1-2. And so far, El Paso with an 8-3 lead, but much like Las Vegas ballpark, leads in this ballpark are no guarantee of much. Pitch way outside, 2-2 on Meneses. So far, El Paso throwing the best they have at the Aviators. Their best starter, Boyle, went 5. Honeywell, a very effective reliever, went 1. And Jacob, their closer for much of the year, working the 7th. There's a base hit to right center field by Meneses. Kahn is going to score. Rodriguez to third base. And the Aviators now trail 8-4. That's 10 hits for the Aviators and 109 RBIs for Joey Meneses. The last time an Aviator got 109 RBIs, 3 years ago, 2023, Cody Thomas did it. And he led the league in RBIs that year. So the Aviators trying to climb back into the game. They're down 8-4. Buelvas is up, and Jared Dickey, who carries the tying run, is on deck. The pitch down the middle for a strike on 1. Sinker at 85. Buelvas has flied out to deep center, popped out, and singled on a 3-1 pitch to center against Honeywell. Rodriguez at third, Meneses at first, the 0-1 pitch. A drive deep to left. Going back is Rodriguez. Going back on the run. That ball is out of here. A 3-run home run by Brian Buelvas. And the Aviators are back in this game as Buelvas tees off for home run 16, RBI 61, 62, and 63. I told you, you don't have safe leads, especially in certain ballparks in this league. Buelvas had been slumping. He was only 3-for-19 in the series with 10 strikeouts, but he had the game-winning double last night when he broke the 4-4 tie with his 2-out, 2-strike, 3-run double to right into the corner. Now he hits a 3-run home run, and the Aviators are within 1. The batter is Dickey, walked, singled, and flied out, and the pitch is a strike 0-1. Brian Buelvas unloads. Dickey with a 1-strike count. Still only 1 out in the 7th inning. The Aviators a moment ago were down 8-3. Now they're down 8-7. They've been explosive all year on offense. The sinker misses. Ball 1. 1-1 on Jared Dickey. Buelvas got a hero's welcome in the dugout. The Aviators, here's the pitch. Way up and in. Fastball. Straightening up the catcher, Victor Duarte. The Aviators are still down, but only down by a run, and in the 7th inning, you bet they're very much in this game. Jack Winkler will be the next hitter. The 2-1. That changeup is low. Ball 3. 3-1 now. It's only the 7th home run given up by Alec Jacob this year in 56 innings. And when you pitch here, that's not that bad. Here's a 3-1 to Dickey. Up and away. Ball 4, and the tying run is on. The Aviators, a relentless 7th-inning attack. Here is Winkler. Time called. Duarte going to the mound. Nobody throwing in the El Paso pen yet, and nobody's throwing in the Aviator pen. Right now, the difference in the game, El Paso got 2 and the 6th off of Rashi, but it looks like the Aviators are going to want Rashi to throw the 7th because nobody throwing in the pen. Again, the Aviators are short on arms. Prado's RBI double with 2 outs, knocking in Nick Solak, is the difference in the game now. That's it. Dickey, just average speed is at first with the tying run. 1 out, and here's Winkler. Long fly out to center, a ground out, and he doubled a left against Honeywell. High foul, slice to the right out of play. Strike 1. 0-1 the count now. With this big fireworks crowd, All of a sudden, very quiet. Jacob worked an inning and a third of that 14-12 game, struck out Kahn and Taylor, allowed a single of Buelvas, who just homered off him, pitch up and in, 1-1 on Winkler. He gave up an RBI double by Rodriguez, who also singled in this inning and scored. He walked Dickey, and he just walked Dickey again, and he got Winkler hit into a double play, and Winkler is up now. Slow ground ball to third. It's gloved at the bag by Castagnon. His throw to first. They just got him. Oh, that was a close play. Dickey advances to second, two outs. A slow ground ball, maybe 3 feet fair. Castagnon came in on the ball to the infield grass, picked it up and threw to the first baseman, Prado. Picked it up and threw on the run. Very close play. And Winkler just out. Breaking ball, strike one to Colby Halter. Give credit to first baseman Nick Prado. He did the Cirque du Soleil style splits, and he was flat on the ground after catching that ball, and they got him by a whisker. That's it. Winkler's got good speed and almost beat that out. Two outs. The tying run is at second. Then the pitch to Halter is ball one. It's 1-1 on Colby Halter. Halter has a chance to tie the game with a base hit. He's 0-3, two ground outs, a force play, and a strikeout. He chases a changeup, and it's 1-2. When Jacob is right, he can get those lefties with that off-speed stuff, and he'll backdoor that slider. Here's the pitch. Changeup, swung on and missed, strike three. Halter not able to recalibrate his bat speed, and at 75-mile-an-hour changeup, back-to-back pitches puts him away. But the Aviators get close. They rally in the seventh off Alec Jacob for four runs on four hits. RBI single by Meneses and a three-run bomb by Buelvas to make it close. No errors, one left, seventh inning stretch. El Paso 8, the Aviators 7.
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0: All right, we got a
1: very interesting game now. 8-7 El Paso. Taylor Rassi throws ball one to Will Wagner. Right-handed hitting second, or left-handed hitting second baseman. The pitch now, that's down low, 2-0. Rassi had a rough sixth inning, his first inning of work. He nearly got out of it. McCoy had single and stolen second and third, but he got the next two hitters out. But then Solak, who's been killing the Aviators, doubled in McCoy. There's a sinker for a strike, 2-1. Then Prado doubled in Solak for Castagnon, flat out to deep center to finish the inning. So they need another inning out of Rassi, and they're hoping he can keep it a one-run game. The pitch to Wagner, swinging, high foul off the left out of play. Breaking ball at 71 miles an hour, 2-2. Wagner against the starter Mason Barnett walked with the bases loaded to force in a run in the first, singled in a run in the third and scored and grounded out to short against Bash. Nobody out, nobody out. Bottom of the seventh inning. The pitch from Rassi. Overhand breaking ball. Just missed inside. Oh, that was close. Count fills up at 3-2. Rassi went to El Camino College and then Cal Irvine, UC Irvine, for the Anteaters. The Giants grabbed him in the 2019 draft in the 23rd round. But there's ball four to Wagner. So Rassi trying to get his stuff together. His team has battled and battled to get within a run. But Rassi gave up the two runs in the sixth, and they need him to turn it into a new gear and put a zero up there if he possibly can. The batter is Victor Duarte, the backup catcher who began the game on the bench and came in the third inning to replace Blake Hunt. He sat, laid down a sacrifice bunt and struck out against Bash. He bunts up the first base side foul. Strike one, 0-1. He's trying to bunt right there, 0-1. Anyway, Rassi got his highest double A with the Giants organization. That was in 2021. Then the Diamondbacks grabbed him from the Giants in the Rule 5 draft. He was a double A Amarillo, part of 2023 and 2024, and got to this league with Reno in 2024. Pitched pretty well. Diamondbacks called him up almost exactly a year ago, late August of 2025. Throw to first base and diving back in, there's Will Wagner. Rassi made 10 appearances for the Diamondbacks last year, 0-1 with a 4.41 ERA, averaging better than a strikeout per inning, but he became a free agent, signed with the Diamondbacks going into this year. He was assigned to Reno to begin this season. There's a bunt foul to the right, and he couldn't bunt on that one, so he's laid down two foul ball bunts. It's 0-2 on Victor Duarte. Then he was called up early in the year, but he struggled for the Diamondbacks in a handful of appearances. He was designated for assignment on June 5th and then traded to the Twins 3 days later for cash, essentially sold to the Twins, went to St. Paul. Here's the 0-2 to Duarte. They still think he's bunting, but he's not bunting. Fastball inside. Davis Diaz at third, back on the dirt cutup, and I was being told to back up a little bit. 1-2 on Duarte, hitting .257 in 35 triple-A at-bats. Two homers, four batted in. Wagner at first. Wagner, four steals and six tries, in case you're wondering. The 1-2, he draws a throw, and he dives back in with a right hand. 8-7 El Paso, bottom of the seventh inning. In 15 appearances for St. Paul this year, Rassi 2-0 with a 4.76 ERA. And two saves, 17 innings. Then he was designated for assignment and claimed off waivers by the A's a little less than a month ago. And here he is, the 1-2. Duarte takes a sinker, barely missing, but Cole Kahn thought it was a strike. So the Aviators, with one challenge left, decide to challenge that pitch. The pitch was a ball, and the Aviators are out of challenges now. Rassi issued the walk, and now he's 2-2 on Victor Duarte. Infield playing for two. The stretch, Wagner a short lead at first, the pitch. Swing and a miss, strike three. Hit a fastball right by Duarte. A big strikeout for Rassi. One on, one out of the bottom of the seventh. El Paso leading 8-7. And Bryce Johnson going to come up. Former Rivercat is grounded out to second and lined out to first, and a great play by Joey Meneses in the third inning. Johnson, 2 out of 11 in the series. He had two hits last night, including a home run, hitting .253. The double play is in order, but he's a tough man to double up. Very quick. Third baseman Diaz is on the grass. Fastball, strike on the outside corner. Good pitch, 0-1. Ted Wien's trivia. Only twice in baseball history has there been a home run that ended a World Series. Not just a World Series game, but an entire series. The 0-1 to Johnson. It's up and in. Fastball, 1-1. 1960, Bill Mazeroski, Game 7. The only Game 7 walk-off home run. And who was the other one? And when was it? Well, it was Joe Carter of the Toronto Blue Jays in 1993. That was Game 6 against the Phillies. He walked it off. Throw to first and scrambling back in there once again. Will Wagner. He hit off Mitch Williams, and poor Mitch Williams. Boy, did he endure the wrath of Phillies fans for a long time after that. 1-1. But Carter hit it out, and a great call by the late, great Tom Cheek, Blue Jays broadcaster, on that home run. Swing and a miss. Fastball, 1-2 now on Bryce Johnson. Touch them all, Joe. You'll never hit a better, bigger home run in your life. Yep. 1-2. Now, Wagner off first with one out on the bottom of the seventh, and the pitch. That barely nuts a strike. Strike three. I'll tell you what, plate umpire Ray Valero took a long time, and then he stepped back and called it strike three. And Johnson, offering no argument, walks away. So Rashi walked Wagner, strikes out Duarte, strikes out Johnson, but he's got to get McCoy to get through the inning. And Paul Abbott's going to go out there because McCoy, just like his teammates Nick Solak and Nick Prado, have been making life miserable for Aviators pitchers. McCoy is 2-for-4 in this game. Two singles, two steals, two RBIs, and a run scored. And he's 10-for-21 in the series. So it's obviously, the question is, how do you pitch to him? And Rashi will now, with Abbott's advice ringing in his ears, will go after McCoy. Ben Bowden, who pitched last night, is throwing in the bullpen now. Again, the Aviators don't like to use relievers as a general rule in back-to-back games, but they're so thin with available arms, that's the position they're in. The question is, can they win the game anyway? Here's the pitch to McCoy. Fastball right down central, strike one called. McCoy, a hot hitter, trying to stay hot. Rashi trying to cool him down and keep the Aviators with the run. Wagner, a modest lead off first, and the mustachioed Rashi spins and fires one to first base, and Wagner back in there. Each team with 11 hits. And El Paso at one point ahead 8-3, now ahead 8-7. The Aviators' four-run rally in the top of this inning has made it a one-run affair. Rashi fanning his mitt as he goes to the belt, takes a deep breath, delivers. And that one is just outside, a fastball at 90. 1-1 on Mason McCoy. McCoy from Peoria, Illinois, went to the University of Iowa. 31 years old now. Waiting. Rashi out of a stretch. Outfield medium depth playing him the opposite way. Fastball in there for a strike. 1-2. A 90-mile-an-hour pitch clipped the outside corner right around the knees. Rashi threw a really good pitch that time. Now the look. Wagner off first. Rashi's 1-2. Wander goes. Fly ball hit to deep right field. Buelvis and Taylor chasing it. And I don't believe what Mike McCoy is doing. He's going for three. And the throw, he goes in and slides in with a triple. And McCoy is killing the Aviators. And the crowd loves every moment of it. Fastball right down the middle, and I mean right down the middle, belt high down the heart of the plate. McCoy, 3-for-5 in this game with three RBIs. He has 11 hits now in 22 at-bats in this series, and as is the case time after time after time, the leadoff walk costs a team that issued the walk. Fly ball deep down the right field line, foul and out of play by Gage Workman. It has been documented, chronicled, Elias Sports Bureau, all kinds of sources. You walk the leadoff man, you are asking the other team to score. And that's what happened here. Wagner walked, and then Rashi made some quality pitches. He struck out Victor Duarte. He struck out Bryce Johnson. Paul Abbott went out there to make sure he'd be careful with McCoy, but McCoy tripled in a big insurance run. 9-7 El Paso. Ground ball to first. Meneses has it. Underhands to Rashi at the bag, and that's it. But the extra run crosses the plate on one hit. No errors. They leave McCoy at third, but he electrified the crowd with a big RBI triple with two outs up the alley in right center field. At the end of 7, El Paso 9 and the Aviators 7.
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0: Hello, my friends. Well, what a game. Las Vegas was up 1-0, down 2-1, ahead 3-2, behind 6-3, behind 8-3, behind 8-7, and now behind 9-7 as we enter the eighth inning. El Paso brings in his fourth pitcher, the gum-chomping Hunter Stratton, the right-hander, facing Davis Diaz. Fastball outside, ball one at 96 miles an hour. So Alec Jacob, a rough outing for him. One inning, four runs earned on four hits, a walk, and two strikeouts. Boyle still the pitcher of record. They've used Boyle, Honeywell, Jacob, and now Stratton. Diaz, batting ninth, has walked and scored, struck out twice, 0 for 2. Cole Kahn on deck. There's a ground ball to second. Easy play for Wagner. Moving to his left, picks it up, and throws the hustling Diaz out. One out. Cole Kahn batting. Devin Taylor will bat next, and if anyone reaches, it'll be Jonathan Rodriguez. One question now. And we'll hold that thought because the Aviators are sending up a pinch hitter now. Cole Kahn scheduled to hit. Luke Mann will pinch hit for him now. There's a strike 0-1. So Kahn ends the day 2-for-4 with a single, a double, two RBIs, and a run scored. Stratton, the new pitcher, has pitched with the Braves AAA team in Gwinnett earlier this year and the Pirates AAA team in Indianapolis earlier this year. It's his third AAA team. Fastball, sharp ground ball to first, juggled by Prado, who picks it up and feeds Stratton for the out. Man hit that one hard on two hops, and Prado juggled it, but regained control and recovered, and Stratton hustled over and took the toss, and there are two outs. Well hit ball. He tried to back and it hit the heel of his glove, popped up in the air, and then he grabbed it in, out of midair and underhanded to Stratton for the out. Two outs. Here is Devin Taylor in the eighth inning. Taylor 2-for-4, a single and a double and a run scored. Struck out twice. Stratton, Braves property, Pirates property, and now San Diego property all this year. Change up for a strike, 0-1. Stratton, if you add it all up, 3-5 in 38 appearances with a 2.78 ERA in 45 and a third innings. But El Paso 0-1 in 10 games, a 1.42 ERA. If Taylor reaches Jonathan Rodriguez, the tying run would be next. Fastball, that's a strike at 92. 0-2 now. 9-7 El Paso. We're in the eighth inning. Hunter Stratton, 6'4", 225. He'll be 30 in November from Bristol, Tennessee. Went to Walter State Community College. Here's the 0-2. It's down low, 1-2. Sinker missed. Padres picked up Stratton in a trade with the Braves last month. Here's the 1-2 to Devin Taylor. Stratton ready, and the 1-2 is on the way. Swinging and a foul ball back. That's the fastest pitch anybody's thrown tonight on either side. 97.5 miles an hour. Up and in, and Taylor fought it off. 9-7 El Paso. Aviators batting in the eighth inning. Ben Bowden was throwing earlier in the Aviators' pen. Bowden is standing on the mound now in the bullpen, but not throwing for the moment. Bases empty, two outs in the Las Vegas eighth. Taylor hitting a cool 478, and this his first ever week at the AAA level after a good year at AA Midland. Fastball foul back. Still 1-2 on Devin Taylor. Hunter Stratton chomping on the gum as he gets another ball. So Boyle, 5. Honeywell, 1 inning. Jacob, 1 inning. And now, in the 8th, Hunter Stratton. Stratton's 1-2 pitch. Taylor takes a breaking ball low, a slider ball 2. 2-2. Stratton's second appearance in the series when Las Vegas won game 3 on Thursday night, 9-3. He worked the last inning. Three groundouts, Buelvis, Luke Mann, and Winkler. So he only threw a few pitches. He's well rested and ready to go. Here's the 2-2 to Taylor now. Stratton kicks and delivers. And the slider a little up and away. 3-2 on Devin Taylor. It's gone from 0-2 to 3-2. El Paso, 9 runs, a dozen hits, 1 error. Las Vegas, 7 runs, 11 hits, 2 errors. Stratton squinting in Duarte sets up the target, outfield deep and straight away. 3-2 pitch outside. A good at-bat by Taylor. 0-2, he ends up getting the walk. And now the tying run comes up in the powerful Jonathan Rodriguez. I spoke with Paul Abbott, the Aviators pitching coach, before the game today regarding Luis Morales. Now, Morales came in after Hayden Yeager had gone three innings last night in a spot start, and he gave up two unearned runs. A big error behind him hurt him. And the problem for Morales, as much as anything, has been a lack of poise, pitch inside ball. And he's only 23, so he can't totally be blamed for that. And they've been bouncing him up and back between the rotation and the bullpen. Now feel deep for Rodriguez, who carries the tying run up there. The 1-0 from Stratton to Jonathan Rodriguez. Up and in with that fastball, 2-0. And Abbott was in agreement with me that the scoreless inning that Morales threw in the fifth inning after that bad fourth inning with the unearned runs was so huge for his confidence. And it showed some maturity, because last year, if that had happened, he might not have gotten him out in the fifth inning because of the bad luck he had in the fourth inning. The pitch is a strike, 2-1 on Rodriguez. So it's, you know, with Morales, they know they have a quality arm. And one thing Abbott mentioned is that he struck out Solak and made him look bad, and he's the hottest hitter on the team. So they're hopeful about Morales, even though his overall numbers are not good. There's a fastball swung on and missed. Rodriguez didn't look so great on that pitch that tied him up inside, 95.5 miles an hour. 2-2 to count. Two outs, eighth inning. Devin Taylor at first, Joey Meneses on deck. Rodriguez back in. Stratton ready. 2-2. The look. Taylor off first. The pitch. Swing and a miss. The pitch was way outside. A slider. He got him to chase it. And the inning is over. In the eighth inning for Las Vegas, no runs, no hits, no errors, one left. Now we head to the bottom of the eighth inning. The score, El Paso 9, the Aviators 7.
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0: Sure glad you joined us tonight. And we've got a little more baseball to go. We're in the bottom of the eighth inning. Las Vegas in one of the closer games of this series, trailing El Paso 9-7. Ben Bowden is in for Las Vegas to work the bottom of the ninth. Carlos Rodriguez bunts it in the air foul, and it lands right on top of the third base on deck circle. Strike one. Trying the element of surprise. A couple of other changes for the Aviators. In addition to Bowden taking over the mound, Taylor Ratchy, two innings, three runs earned on four hits, a walk and two strikeouts. Although Mason Barnett is still a pitcher of record now. Barnett, Bass, Ratchy, and now Bowden in the eighth. The 0-1 slider swing and a miss to Rodriguez, 0-2. Remember, Cole Kahn was pinch hit for in the top of this inning, the eighth inning. Luke Mann hit for him. Mann stays in the game at third base. And Davis Diaz, who was at third base for the whole game, goes back behind the plate. Not quite sure why they elected to pull Cole Kahn, but he is out of the game. Bowden facing Rodriguez, 0-2 with two walks, a steal, and a run scored. The 0-2 drive hit into right center field, sinking quickly, and that's a base hit. Taylor has to cut it off. And that is the 13th hit for El Paso. Rodriguez, don't bet against him trying to run now. The batter's Nick Solak, 3-for-4, two singles and a double. He and Mike McCoy have been absolutely wearing out the Aviators all week. Nick Prado doing his share of damage, too, and he's on deck. Rodriguez has 21 steals, including one tonight, caught five times. Change up outside, ball one. 1-0 to Nick Solak. 313, 16 homers, 77 batted in. The Aviators don't like generally to use relievers back-to-back nights, but they need to use Bowden here. They're just out of arms, pretty much. Here's the 1-0. Fastball, a strike on the outside corner, 1-1. Last night's game, Bowden, well, there's a challenge now. El Paso challenging, they thought it was a ball. Pitch was a ball. Challenge is successful. The Aviators won the game last night, 8-5, and Bowden, after Drew Rahm had gone an inning and two-thirds, set up Bowden, who worked the ninth inning. Three up and three down, got the save. He struck out Clay Dungan, and Mason McCoy got Whit Workman to fly out to end the game, walked Bryce Johnson, pitched down and in. Count to Solak is 3-0 now. Well, Bowden, again, like all relievers on the team, rarely back-to-back games, but they need to use him now. The 3-0, that is a strike, and it's 3-1. Big Ben out of Lynn, Massachusetts, been with a variety of organizations in his professional career. But last year, one of the very best relievers in the league, and this year, pretty much the same. Numbers aren't as good, but he's been very effective more often than not. The 3-1 to Solak. Fastball, strike on the outside corner, 3-2. Bowden threw 20 pitches last night, but again, they need him to go here. Solak, two singles and a double in four at-bats in this game, two RBIs and two runs scored. Infield looking for two. 3-2, we'll see if they send Rodriguez. The stretch, Rodriguez leads, he draws a throw, and he's back in standing up. 9-7 El Paso. Aviators with Barnett, Bass, Ratchy, and now Bowden. And again, tomorrow night, it'll be James Gonzalez, a spot start for him, and yet another bullpen day. Gonzalez is 5-2. It'll be at matinee to close out the series. Swing and a miss. Bowden throws a 93-mile-an-hour fastball in the inside half and ties up Solak. So they finally get Solak out. One on, one out, and the batter Nick Prado will be lefty on lefty here. Bowden, 4.86 ERA, a two-and-run record, and four saves, including the save last night. 46 in the third innings, 44 hits. 19 walks, 59 strikeouts. Now the look, and Bowden from the stretch, the pitch. Fastball, rip foul. As heads go ducking to that first base dugout where the Aviators are hanging out. Strike one, 0-1. This date in baseball history, the 5th of September, 1998, Mark McGwire became only the third player to reach 60 home runs. Joined Babe Ruth and Roger Maris in that conversation. And Bowden with a new ball. Stretches. The lefty got a glance at first, and the 0-1. Good off-speed breaking ball. Chased and missed. 0-2 on Prado. When the Aviators bat in the ninth inning, and it looks like it's going to be Stratton because there's nobody throwing in the El Paso bullpen. Now the middle of the order. Joey Meneses, Bram Buelvas, and Jared Dickey with Jack Winkler due up fourth. The 0-2. Ground ball to first, taken by Meneses. He fires to second for one. Back to first. It is a 3-6-3 inning-ending double play. And Bowden pounds his fist into his mitt and strides off the mound triumphantly. Good 3-6-3 double play. Meneses to Winkler, right back to Meneses. Bowden does his job. No runs, one hit. No errors, no one left. Last chance for the Aviators. We go to the ninth inning. El Paso, 9. Las Vegas, 7.
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0: Back again, yeah. We're in the ninth inning. El Paso leads the Aviators 9-7, and El Paso's been to get its second win in five games. Hunter Stratton worked the eighth inning. They want him to work the ninth to finish the save for Sean Boyle. Joey Meneses leads off the pitch. Ground ball to short. Right there is Workman, two steps to his right, picks it up and throws out Meneses. One pitch and one out of the ninth. Meneses 1-for-5 with an RBI single and a run scored. Batter Brian Buelvas. Stratton, everything's been on the ground. He got 3 ground outs and a walk in the eighth inning. Gets a ground out here. The batter is Buelvas, who started quietly with a fly out on a pop-up. Then he singled off Brent Honeywell and launched a 3-run home run off Alec Jacob. That made it 8-7. The Aviators were down 8-3, and they came back to make it 8-7. But now it's 9-7. Fastball down the middle for a strike at 94 miles an hour. 0-1. Hunter Stratton. Big League time with the Pirates and the Braves. There were 2 no-hitters while he was in college, by the way. Here is the 0-1 to Buelvas. Fastball foul back at 91. 2 strikes on Buelvas. Nope. Surrounded a lot of time in the Pirates system. Then the Braves last year traded for Titus Dumitru. Went to Triple-A Gwinnett. Went back to the Pirates for a second stint earlier this year, then traded the Padres for Andrew Moore. All right, Stratton trying to put the lid on this one. The 0-2 to Buelvas. Bases empty, one out, and the pitch down and away at 95 miles an hour. 1-2 on Brian Buelvas. Stratton has not had to work hard yet, getting a series of ground balls and one walk. Trying to close it out. Here's the 1-2. Buelvas takes that one outside. Fastball at 95.5 miles an hour. Backhanded by Victor Duarte. 2-2 on Buelvas. His home run was his 16th of the year. 63 RBIs. Stratton with a 2-2 pitch. Buelvas waits and the pitch. Slider swung on and missed strike 3. Good pitch. Good tight slider with serious tilt. Now it's up to Jared Dickey. Hideki has walked, singled, flat out and walked. 1-for-2 in this game. 2-for-13 in the series. First time he's ever faced Hunter Stratton. Pitches a strike at the knees, 0-1. If Dickey reaches, Jack Winkler, who represents the tying run, would be next. 0-1 the count on Dickey. Stratton looks in. And the pitch. Swing and a miss. Fastball at 92, threw it right by him, 92 miles an hour. 0-2. Dickey asks for extra time, takes a little stroll now. Oh and two. Dickey digs back in. 263, the updated average. Six homers, 53 batted in. Stratton with the 0-2 pitch to Jared Dickey. Fastball grounded up the first base side. A little roller to Prado. He picks it up, steps on the bag, and El Paso wins the game 9-7. So the Aviators drop this one. They have won 3 out of 5 in the series. They'll try to make it 4 out of 6 tomorrow when they wrap it up. And their second-to-last road trip of the year. I'll be back with the totals right after this.
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0: Hello again, friends. They're getting ready to start the fireworks show here. Las Vegas has won 3 out of 5 in the series. And despite the loss, they're still 12-5 in their last 17 games. But El Paso does win this one to go to 55-82. In the second half, they are 20-42. They get 9 runs, 13 hits, 1 error, leaving 8 men on base. The Aviators are now 78-57, second half record 34 up and 28 down. And they have still a 7-4 record against El Paso this year despite the loss. Aviators 7 runs, 13 hits, 2 errors, leaving 8 men on base. The winning pitcher, starter Sean Boyle, gets to double digits in win for a team that, despite the win tonight, is 27 games under 500. And he's got a record of 10-7. That's no mean feat. Hunter Stratton, 2 solid innings, retiring 6-7 to get his 3rd save of the year. The loss is absorbed by Las Vegas starter Mason Barnett, who's now 3-3 on the year. El Paso went without a home run in the game. The Aviators had a 3-run home run by Brian Buelvas in the 7th inning off reliever Alec Jacob, his 16th of the year. That made it close. The Aviators were down 8-3. They rallied for 4 to make it 8-7, but they could not go beyond that. El Paso wins this game. A crowd tonight of 7,950 to see the game and the fireworks show, which will start right away. We're just in a couple of minutes. They're setting things up now. 2 hours, 57 minutes on the time. On the With Love Always postgame show, we'll recap this one and give you the scores and the Coast to Coast Fitness scores in the Pacific Coast League and the major leagues as well. Stick around. The postgame show brought to you by With Love Always coming up right around the corner.
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0: 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But, you know, if you're in the Ballparks neighborhood near downtown Summerlin, head into the Red Rock Casino because they're right there in the food court. They've only been there for a few months, but I tell you what, that's a great spot. With love always. Proud sponsors of the Aviators in 2026. Drew Belcher and his crew do a wonderful job feeding the community. You betcha. All right, El Paso wins this one 9-7. They had a 2-1 lead in the first inning. Mason Barnett's first game in quite a while, and it took him 74 pitches to grind through three innings. He had a better second inning after walking two in the first, including one with the bases loaded. But in the third inning, he was racked up for four consecutive hits, and then a sacrifice bunt, and then a two-run fly ball single that plopped into left field by Mason McCoy. After Joey Meneses made a great play in a line drive by Bryce Johnson with the bases loaded, it looked like Barnett would get out of it, but it would not be the case. At the end of three, El Paso led 6-3. Barnett left after three. Andrew Bass kept El Paso quiet. It was his first game in a few weeks. He threw two hitless innings. But then in the sixth inning, El Paso got to Taylor Rassi for two innings. And at the end of six, El Paso held a commanding 8-3 lead. But it wasn't so commanding after the top of the seventh when the Aviators battled back against sidearming reliever Alec Jacob. Cole Kahn singled. One out later, Rodriguez singled. That's Jonathan Rodriguez. Meneses picked up his 109th league-leading RBI, singling in Kahn. And then Brian Buelvas unloaded for his 16th home run, a three-run blast to bring the Aviators with an 8-7. It would be the last Aviator hit. They got a couple of walks after that, but Hunter Stratton shut them down without any hits in the seventh, in the eighth and ninth innings, and that was it. The Aviators dropped this contest by a count of 9-7. When I come back, we'll check out the Coast to Coast fitness scores and see about the PCL, a great race with about 2 weeks to go to see who the Aviators are going to play in the playoffs. We'll have those scores next right after this.
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Welcome back, friends, to El Paso. As you can hear the fireworks going off in the background as we continue the Would Love Always postgame show. In the next segment here, we will get into the scores in the Pacific Coast League. And again, starting things off, Oklahoma City with a 7-game winning streak, roaring to tie Sugar Land. It looked like Sugar Land was very much in the driver's seat, but because of the fact that Oklahoma City had won 7 in a row while Sugar Land had dropped 7 of its last 10, those two teams tied going into tonight. So what happened? Well, funny you should ask.

0: What happened is this. Oklahoma City won again. That's eight straight games. They beat Round Rock 2-1. Round Rock basically out of it. But Sugarland managed to keep pace. They beat Reno 9-2. So going into tomorrow, with only 13 games left in the regular season, Oklahoma City and Sugarland are tied for first place. At this point, realistically, not mathematically, but realistically, they're the only teams left. Round Rock is not mathematically out of it, but they're basically out of it. And in the eighth inning, Sacramento leading Salt Lake 6-2. The Rivercats hanging on by a thread as well. The other game, Tacoma beat Albuquerque 6-2. I'll come back with Major League scores next as the With Love Always postgame show and the Coast to Coast Fitness scores coming up right after this.
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0: again, friends. All right. Now we're in the Major League Baseball score segment of the Coast to Coast Fitness Scoreboard as part of the Wood Love Always postgame show. So we'll give you the big league scores as we have them. For the Major League scores now, as they just wrapped up the fireworks show here. In Seattle, they're in the ninth inning. The Athletics lead the Mariners 6-1 now. At Dodger Stadium, they're in the eighth inning. Dodgers batting bottom of the eighth, leading the Washington Nationals 6-4 to score there. Earlier, Giants knocked off the Mets 9-5. Cubs got by the Marlins 6-5. The Phillies, in a battle for the National League East title, beat the Braves behind former Las Vegas righty Zach Wheeler, who's now 12-5. Duran got his 30th save for the Phillies in that game. Phillies got their 80th win. The Tigers blank Cleveland on three hits, 6-0. It was the Angels over Pittsburgh, 6-1. Cincinnati took the Brewers, 5-3. Red Sox shut out Baltimore, 5-0 behind the ageless Sonny Gray, who's now 17-4. In 10 innings, Tampa beat Texas 6-3. It was Toronto over Kansas City, 4-3. Minnesota, 6-4 winners in Chicago over the White Sox. In 10 innings, the Diamondbacks climbed over the Astros by a 4-3 count. Yankees defeated San Diego 5-1, and the Rockies in Denver defeated the St. Louis Cardinals by a score of 10-7. I'll be back with a little more from El Paso right after this.
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0: Alrighty, welcome on back to Southwest University Park in El Paso, as we'll tell you about tomorrow. A matinee to wrap up this road trip and this series in El Paso. The Aviators have managed to win 3 of 5 thus far, despite having very little in the way of starting pitching available. But they'll try to do it tomorrow with yet another bullpen day. James Gonzalez, the big Panamanian, who is 5-2. He worked one outing of relief earlier, about 3 innings or so. He'll be asked to pitch probably 3 innings or so. 5.47 ERA for James. As far as available arms tomorrow, and this, you have to wonder about this every day with the way the Aviators are with the pitching. It's possible that Jake Garland could get a chance to pitch. And then the other pitcher certainly available will be Joe Rock, probably Drew Rahm, and after that, it's a big question mark, because a lot of guys, none of the guys who pitched tonight are available, and Hayden Yinger not available also, so it's going to be interesting to see what they can come up with tomorrow. So, the Aviators will try to do it. Tampa, the El Paso Chihuahuas have not announced their starter for tomorrow. They're scrambling as well. We'll be on the air at 10:50 for the pregame show. Again, want to thank Jamie Arnold for joining us today on the pregame show. 11:05 first pitch. That's Las Vegas time. We hope you will join us from sunny El Paso to cap off this six-game series. The Aviators will try for their fourth victory in 6 games. El Paso will try to salvage a split if they can get it. My thanks to Joey Costa, our outstanding studio producer back in the Lotus Studios, for his help producing this broadcast. Thanks to all of you, very sincerely, for tuning in tonight. Until tomorrow, this is Russ Langer wishing you all a very fine evening from downtown El Paso, Texas, where tonight El Paso held on to beat the Aviators 9-7. Good night.
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20: 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Alex is running the ship. Stu is producing the program tonight. 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LSU over Clemson 38-3, if I can just go on a small diatribe about that. You can hate Lane Kiffin all you want. Some of the things he does are very strange. Obviously, this NFL to college thing, and he's trying to get through these loopholes. And is he pushing limits all the time? He is. But I would say that LSU, who I thought would have a pretty good defense, and offensively, I thought it might take a minute for Sam Levitt, who had a really nice freshman year at Arizona State, had some injury problems last year. He had an interception on his first throw as an LSU Tiger, threw it behind a receiver on a slant. But he has since settled down, and you can rip him all you want, but in the high-stakes world of SEC football, which it's win or else, I'm not going to call them a playoff contender or anything because I don't know what Clemson's going to be. I don't know how good LSU is going to be, but they're just putting the wood to Clemson 38-3. And on the other side of things, Dabo Swinney, every time he gets near a microphone is, we do it the right way and we get the right kids and we don't do this and we don't do that. Well, maybe it's time you start doing this and that, because he was slow in the portal. I was watching the game earlier, and they were saying, a JC kid made a tackle, and they said in 20 years that was his first JUCO kid to come aboard. It's like, look, you can try to do things right, and you can be moralistic, and you can do everything by the board, and you can say all the nice things that you want to say. And I know this week he ripped Lane Kiffin. Here's the reality in college football. It's professional sports. It's been professional sports for a long time, and they've been paying players under the table for a long time. They're just paying them through the NIL in a quote-unquote legal Wild West fashion kind of a way. And if you either want to win football games or you want to do it right. And in college sports nowadays, I don't think you can do it both ways. And it's being shown on the field right now that Lane Kiffin does it one way. Whether you like him or not, he wins. And Dabo Swinney does it another way. And Dabo Swinney's way ain't working, because they are just getting manhandled on the field right now. It's 38-3. There's 4 minutes left in the third quarter. LSU will probably pull everybody. They have a bunch of new players that they didn't have last year. And Lane Kiffin knows how to recruit. Lane Kiffin, I don't know if he's ever going to be a pro coach again. Probably shouldn't be. It was a disaster with the Raiders. Some guys are just college coaches. But ever since he kind of came back, and what was he with, Florida International, and then, you know, goes here, goes there. He's been all over the place, USC, Tennessee, you know, all these different places. He just wins. And you can take all the shots that you want at him, but he just wins. And it's being shown on two separate ends of the spectrum that you have one guy who's been slow to come around in Clemson and Dabo Swinney, and you've had a guy that's living on the edge. And maybe it does blow up in his face at some point. I don't know where you can go from LSU. I guess if it doesn't work out at Alabama, then maybe in the middle of the night he goes to Alabama. I don't know. But you can win at a really high level at LSU. And I'm sure that if you're from Ole Miss or you're an Ole Miss fan, you don't like him. And I get it. If you're a Tennessee fan, you probably don't like him. I get it. If you're an SC fan, you probably don't like him. If you're a Raiders fan, you probably don't like him. But he wins. And they are just smoking Clemson right now. Just saying. So that leads me into my conversation. Because I was talking about this with a friend the other day. And maybe I'm totally wrong in this. But, you know, we've been talking about NIL and how screwed up college sports is. And I generally look at it like I look at business. Generally in business, if you're running things in a weird fashion, a bad fashion, a wrong fashion, whatever you want to call it, usually the product suffers for it. College football to me has never been more compelling, but yet the NIL is a mess. What Lane Kiffin's doing, like he's getting sued by the SEC. He's trying to bring in professional players. The professional players could have made, even if he had brought him on, it could have made, they would have had to possibly forfeit games if this, I mean, the whole thing is a complete mess. And then you look at what's going on at North Carolina. Like Bill Belichick is going to try to come out of this thing and say, I didn't know.
12: I didn't know that my son, Steve, the defensive coordinator, was taking drugs. I didn't know that things, I didn't know Mike Lombardi had to resign this week under a bunch of weird stuff. I'll tell you one thing without knowing anything about that situation. I've been doing this for so long, over 30 years, and I've covered teams on beats, and I know what happens a lot of times behind closed doors. Coaches who are as detail-oriented as a Bill Belichick, they know everything that's going on. So when he comes out and says, I didn't know this was going on, I didn't know that was going on, it's just not true. LSU scores again. My God, it's 45-3. LSU, this is ridiculous. Clemson's got to go back to the drawing board. This is embarrassing. 45-3 LSU in Baton Rouge at Death Valley. I covered the Cowboys for a short period of time, and this was years and years and years and years and years and years ago. And there was a controversy going on at the around the Cowboys at one time, and they turned off the cameras and the microphones. And look, I'm no insider. I'm not trying to claim that I am. But I just happened to be hanging around. And Parcells looked around and he said, look, I know where everybody's doing. I know what everybody's doing. I know what everybody, how everybody hangs out. I'm detail-oriented. Well, that's Bill Parcells. Who's a disciple of Bill Parcells? Bill Belichick. You think that Bill Belichick's not detail-oriented? So when all this stuff comes at North Carolina, whether his kid was using drugs as the defensive coordinator, what was going on with Mike Lombardi, whether there was sexual harassment, all these different things that are being bandied about, who knows if it's true or not. And Belichick's going to say, I didn't know. Sorry, I had to sneeze again. But the bottom line to the whole thing is so whether it's LSU and it's Lane Kiffin, whether it's what's going on at North Carolina, whether it's just NIL in general, right? Any of those kind of things. To me, all of this together, all this mess that's been on with college football, we kind of like soap opera with all of our stuff. This is why football works to me, whether it's pro or college. It just happens to be that college is a little bit bigger of a mess right now. But what it is and why I think part of it, or part of the reason why it's so compelling to everybody, is you play a game and then it's a week of talk. Then you play a game and it's a week of talk. And it's just, we overanalyze everything. We over-decipher things. We dig a little too deep. We do this and that. But I do think that college football is more compelling than ever because of all of this. And you can tell me that I'm totally wrong. NIL talk, what's going on at LSU, Lane Kiffin is good for college football, Bill Belichick is good for college football, all this stuff that's going on. There is no, as they always say, all publicity is good publicity. There's no such thing as bad publicity. Now, I wouldn't want to be the owner of the 49ers right now. That's not great publicity. You know what I'm saying? There's certain things. I don't know that I'd want to be Dejon Love right now. That's not good publicity. But when it comes to college football and all the things that are around it, Lane Kiffin's good for college football. Him going to LSU is good for college football. All the different things that are going on. I mean, the fact that Michigan wins and there's controversy because I don't think there was 1 second left on the clock, that's going to be talked about all week. Hell, that's going to be talked about all year. Let's say that Michigan wins. I don't think they're going to because I don't think that they're that good of a team. I think defensively they could be. But let's say Michigan rolls off a win streak from here and everybody's going to look back and go, well, you should have lost to Western Michigan. I just think all of these things put together make for a compelling product as far as college football is concerned. Give me your thoughts. 310-840-4910. Because when I jump on something, I like stories. You know, people tell me ask me all the time. I've been doing this so long, and they'll say, who's your favorite team? What's your favorite team? And I'll say, you know what? I'm a fan of stories. I'm not really a fan of teams. I've moved around so much. I like teams where I live to do well because that makes for compelling storylines, and everybody jumps on the bandwagon. You know, everybody says, you're a bandwagon fan. Well, when your team is really, really good, yeah, everybody jumps in the bandwagon, of course. But I'm a fan of stories. And so, like, this week, what Lane Kiffin was going through at LSU, where he was going to bring on the pro players, and then the SEC jumps aboard, and then is it legal, is it not legal, all these different things. That's compelling to me. Those kind of storylines. Was he going to activate those players and potentially later on in the season they're deemed ineligible and then they got to give up those games or whatever? You know, he was smarter than that. Like this morning, the whole reason I jump on and I watch College Game Day on ESPN because, you know, Lane Kiffin's going to be on there and you know that he's going to be asked those questions by McAfee because they're friends. You know that he's going to have a conversation with Nick Saban, who he was on the staff at Alabama and they didn't always get along. And they had a conversation about that. Like all these things around college football right now, as crazy as it is, and we get mad and we scream and we pound the table. This NIL stuff, man, we can't have it. And I've told you this story again and again. I've got a friend who has an agency, and a major part of his agency now, it wasn't before, but a major part of his agency now is the NIL. And they shifted it kind of to the NIL because it's like, look, there's no rules. Every single year, it's a new contract. Like he does a lot of baseball contracts, and he's like, you know, we get a baseball contract done for a guy. Maybe it's, you know, 3, 4, 5 years. We don't have to deal with it for a while. And there it's done. He's like, every single year we've shifted this focus because every single year it's a whole new batch. It's a bunch of kids coming from high school. It's a kid, you know, looking for an NIL deal. Like it's just constant. And he goes, there's no rules. Like a kid signs a contract. He doesn't sign a contract. A kid determines halfway through a season that, you know what, I can do a better deal, or, you know what, he went to this deal for 2 years, but a year into the deal he's like, you know what, I think I can do better, and I'm going to do, like, it's just the Wild West. It's crazy. We all complain about it, we all scream about it, and to be honest, there's an easier way to do all of these things. These kids could still get paid in a fashion, but there's no leadership. You know, that's the conversation I've had with this guy a couple of different times, is there's no leadership whatsoever, and nobody knows where the leadership is. Like, I was surprised, I don't know if you were, like, I was surprised that the conferences, the Big 12, the Big 10, the SEC, got together so fast. I don't know why they can't do this for other issues when it comes to college sports, especially things like this. But they got together really, really fast this week to say, nope, we're not going to take on NFL players. We just won't do it. And it was like, that was the first time that, like, where did this come from? Like, how did all the presidents come together? How did the conferences come together this fast to stop this? Because if you could come together, my thought process was, if you could come together so fast for this, why can't you come together fast for other issues that are affecting college sports? Like, all of a sudden it was like, whoa, NFL players, they can't come back. And I'm fine with it. I made the argument before, not very successfully, a couple of weeks ago. I said, where are kids supposed to get better? Like, I think they should use college sports, college athletics as kind of the proving ground, especially in the NFL. Because you can get better in baseball through the minors. You can get better in basketball through the G League. You can play in the minors in hockey. What are NFL players supposed to do? Like, okay, you go to the NFL, and let's say you're a free agent or a seventh rounder or whatever the case may be, and then the NFL team cuts you. Where are you going to go? You know, the Canadian League or one of these other fledgling leagues that are going around and play, especially for quarterbacks. Like, why do you think that quarterback play is... I mean, at the top, there's 5 or 10 really, really good quarterbacks in this league, right? Probably 5 elite. And then, you know, from there, whatever. We talk about this all the time, like maybe 5 or 10 more. And then the rest of the teams are constantly, like right now, there's 5 or 6 teams scratching right now for quarterbacks. Cleveland, the Jets, the Cardinals, the Dolphins. Like, we'll see what happens with Malik Willis. But there's 5 or 6 teams right now. You know, what is going to happen with Pittsburgh when Aaron Rodgers leaves? So you got like 5 or 6 quarterbacks, or 5 or 6 teams looking for quarterbacks constantly. How come there's not more? Because the NFL doesn't develop quarterbacks well. How are you going to develop a quarterback? And I get it. A kid shouldn't come back for 5 or 6 or 7 years. But where are you going to develop a quarterback? That's the only thing I've thought of, is could you possibly, like, draft a guy and say, okay, you can play again, give him an extra year. I don't know. There's got to be some way to develop the players better than they're doing right now. If you've got a better thought on that, hit me up at 310-840-4910. So my main overall thought, though, is what do you think of college football? Do you think it's a complete mess? Because, like, you watch tonight, Michigan and Western Michigan, great game. Boise State versus Oregon, great game. Next week, we're going to get Ohio State and Texas. 2 weeks from then, we're going to get Ole Miss and LSU. I mean, the product on the field, despite all the chaos off the field, the product on the field is amazing. Last year, the playoff was great. Indiana rolls through the whole thing. All the stuff didn't affect us off the field. All the NIL and all the complaining and all of this and all of that. It just, to me, makes it better. Like, the fact that LSU is up right now 44-3 on Clemson, and LSU looks like they'll be back in the, and again, this is, I don't know how good Clemson's going to be. I don't know how good LSU is going to be. I just know this. Lane Kiffin always wins. Lane Kiffin wins. And they brought in a lot of good players, and they're just smoking Clemson. So just for the time being, I'll jump to a conclusion. Maybe LSU's back. And that's good for college football. It's good because now, look, Lane Kiffin's a villain. And, a villain's not any good unless they're relevant, right? Like, think about a movie. You know, you got to have a relevant villain. Lane Kiffin, if he's 6-5, he's not a relevant villain. So that makes college football better to me. So I think all that stuff works. So hit me up, 310-840-4910. We can talk about college football. Your initial thoughts on week one. Later on, we'll go through all the games once again. We can get into that conversation as well. Let's flip to the NFL coming up next. The experts have spoken. Mike Sando of The Athletic does this great. He does a number of great things, but he does one always right before the week of the NFL season starts. And he talks to executives and they say where they think teams are going to finish. Where does your team finish? Do you agree, disagree? I'll even lay out what the playoff scenarios could possibly be before the NFL gets started this week. We'll do that coming up next. Give me your thoughts at 310-840-4910. All that next on the late night version of Sports Night. 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

0: presented by YouTube TV, is this Wednesday. 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Patriots, Seahawks, a rematch of last year's Super Bowl. 8 Eastern, Wednesday, Westwood One Sports.
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1: Hello, friends. Thanks for joining us. We appreciate you hanging out with us on the late night version of Sports Night. John Lund with you. Alex running the show. Stu producing the program tonight. Thank you so much for joining us. You want to talk some college football? Let's do it. What did you see from week one? 3108-404-9-10. You have week zero, week one. They probably still need to fix that. We'll talk a little NFL. What do execs think is going to happen this year? We'll get into that conversation real quick. LSU up on Clemson 44-3. I'm looking at some other ones. Arizona up on Northern Arizona 35-7, if you care. Portland State down to San Diego State 43-13. These are late night versions. Arizona State up on Morgan State. These will get better. 56-7. Who else do we got as far as the late night versions? Ooh, UCLA and Cal in a pretty good one in Berkeley, 21-17. UCLA Cal, that used to be a Pac-12er. So those are some of the games going on right now that you may have missed. Big story of the day, Michigan with a Hail Mary. Maybe there shouldn't have been a second left on the clock, but there was. They get one with 1 second left, and they beat Western Michigan 13-12. Not a lot of close games today. Oregon gets by Boise State at Autzen Stadium in Eugene, 34-27. Dante Moore was great in that one. And just an overall thought, even though it was a lot of mismatched games for week one, the quarterbacks who are supposed to be great were, for the most part, very, very, very good in blowout wins. And that's good news for some NFL teams, because about five or six teams need NFL quarterbacks. Obviously, there's a long way to go. Just saying, if there was a theme to today and all these blowouts, a lot of these quarterbacks who are highly thought of played very, very well. Notre Dame and Chris Carr still got to play. Wisconsin, Chambliss and Ole Miss still got to play. So there's still a couple more games throughout this Labor Day weekend, but that was a big story. We'll get more into some college football a little bit later on in the show. Again, 310-840-4910. Let's jump out to some calls before we talk to some more NFL. Do remember, about 40 minutes from right now, as we always do on the late night version of Sports Night here in Westwood One Sports, we give the wheel to you. So at the top of the hour, like I said, about 37-plus minutes from now, make sure you got the line, 310-840-4910. We should be talking about blank. We'll do that at the top of the hour. Let's start in Miami. That's where Josh is. Josh, thanks for being patient. We appreciate it. You're on Westwood One Sports. Go right ahead, Josh.
2: What's going on? I hope everybody's having a beautiful night. I know my Kings family is after that whooping you don't put out yesterday.
1: Yeah.
2: I'm basically calling, like, you guys were touching on a bunch of topics as I was on hold. So sure. I'll just start with the whole NFL 18th game. I mean, we all know it's going to happen, but I think what they have to do to make it better and easier on the players and the teams is they need a little bit of conference realignment. Like, there's no way Miami should be traveling to Buffalo, New Jersey, all these, like, Jets, Patriots. Like, we're in the South. We need to stay in the South and play in a more conducive division, so you're not traveling all over the freaking place all the goddamn time. I don't know if I can say that.
1: I'm with you, man. I don't disagree with you, by the way. I don't disagree with you at all. I think you're 100% right that if you're going to make these guys play 18 games, you're going to make these guys play Thursdays and other days during the week, you're going to shorten up their week, you're right. I mean, especially like you just said, I mean, it's not conducive for Miami. You know, it stinks for Miami, too, in the middle of the winter to have to go to Buffalo, New York, New England. I mean, that's not what they're going to want to do. But you're right. I mean, there's teams closer. They could make alignment a lot better and make things a lot easier, especially because not only would they play 18 games, I promise you, they're trying to play almost all days of the week, and that's making it difficult on these guys. That's a good point by you.
2: Yeah, I mean, I agree. Just look at the Kings, the Miami Hurricanes just took the furthest trip out of anybody in any division that's going to play anybody else all year long.
1: Yeah.
2: From Miami to Stanford. Makes no sense. Like, they got to realign this stuff. Like, I'll be happy when Miami goes to the SEC.
1: Yeah, the fact that you're playing Stanford of the ACC and you're going that far, I mean, it's so ridiculous, you know? I mean, the ACC, I mean, the Big Ten's like that too. UCLA and USC have got to go to the Midwest constantly. But you're right. But I will say this, you're a Canes fan. Of all the quarterbacks that I've seen this weekend, Darian Mensah, man, 27 of 30 for 401 yards and 5 touchdowns, and then what Malachi Toney did with 234 and 3 touchdowns. Stanford stinks, but man, those two guys, Mensah, I'll tell you, I think he's going to be a first rounder. He was good, man. He looks so good.
2: I will not disagree with you on that point. What we're building down here is amazing. I mean, granted, we have the money to do it, just like a lot of other college teams now. And like you said earlier, they've been doing it. It's just legal, and it's a wild, wild west now. They wanted to kill us for doing what Alabama was doing. They wanted to take the program. And now all we're doing is showing them why. We should have been there the whole time.
1: Yeah. Hey, thanks for the call, man. I appreciate you calling from Miami. That opens up your line at 310-840-4910. You want to hit up some college football, what you saw today that either, if you're a fan of any of those teams, and like I said, it's week one, so there was a lot of blowouts today, but anything you saw from your team or another. LSU is making a statement tonight over Clemson, 44-3, about 12 minutes left in that game. Michigan survives. Oregon survives. Maybe the game of the day was that Baylor-Auburn game, 17-16, a stop at the goal line on a two-point conversion. Anything you want to talk about? Maybe your quarterback, a lot of quarterbacks look great today, and that's good news for NFL teams looking for quarterbacks. But again, you're playing lesser teams, so I get that. Let's go to Bert next in Baltimore, a good friend, Bert. You're on Sportside, Bert. Good to hear from you again.
3: What's
1: man?
3: Up,
1: go right
3: Johnny,
1: ahead.
3: What is the dump button on break? We're dropping GDs on air now?
1: Yeah, we're a little slow tonight. What's going on?
3: I loved your Arizona, Northern Arizona score update, by the way. 44-3,
1: hey,
3: if anyone cares. I don't think I've ever heard that. That was strong.
1: Hey, man, I'm just trying to, you know, the game's in action. Yeah, go ahead.
3: Right. Serious question for you. I know you've been doing this forever.
1: Yeah.
3: So what we see at home, I'm speaking of the Michigan-Western Michigan game, which I watched the second half. So what we see at home, the time clock may not actually be totally in sync in all cases with the actual game clock. However,
1: yes.
3: I forget who it was, but someone made a point to state that what we were seeing on television was in fact in sync with the game clock. If you have two eyes and you have vision, you saw the 0:00 while the ball was still in the air. So when they huddled after the game to decide what was going, you know, whether the game was going to be over or not, who's making that? Like, what happened? Like, can you educate us? Who's making that final call that there's a second left? Because there wasn't a second left.
1: Thanks for the call. I appreciate it. Maybe we can cue up that Terry McCauley because I think he explains it better than I can. But Terry McCauley is the rules analyst for NBC. The Western Michigan-Michigan game was on NBC. If you didn't see it, real quick before I play this clip, it was 12-7 Western Michigan. Michigan gets the ball with 35 seconds left. They get one play to the 50-yard line. They spike it. There's about 8 seconds left in the game. Bryce Underwood, who's an issue for Michigan, scrambles around, throws it into the end zone, and clock runs out. At least it looks like it runs out. This is Terry McCauley. He is the rules analyst for NBC. This is how he explained it. He can do it better than I can.
4: Terry McCauley, we talked about it when it happened live, but let's go back to that play. They put 1 second back on the clock. Take us through it.
5: Producer, and he tells us that our inset clock is in sync, is the actual stadium clock. The ball isn't even close to touching a player when it goes to zero. Their system, their Hawkeye system, apparently either had a different sync or whatever, and they came up with 1 second when it touched the players. I don't see how that happened, assuming our clock is correct. It is clearly not touching a player. The ball is clearly still in the air when the clock goes to zero on our screen. So, the Big Ten's going to have to tell a lot of us, how did they get to 1 second on this play?
1: All right, so, but there's a key in there that he says it, because, look, I've watched it 10 different times. I watch it during every break because I think it's that fascinating. It looks to me like they're zero. I buy what Terry McCauley, the rules analyst for NBC, is saying there. He says that before they tried the last Hail Mary. And if you look what exactly he's saying, it's syncing with what he's saying, which is doesn't hit a player. It hasn't hit the ground yet, and it should be zero. Now, but the key thing he said there is they have a Hawkeye system. In other words, even though he's saying that it should be in sync with what they have, there's a Hawkeye system and they officially have the number there. It's, in other words, it's not NBC. They don't have the official, even though he's saying it should be synced. He says they have a Hawkeye system that it's exact. And so what he's saying is that there's a second left. I'm a conspiracy theorist. I believe in everything, but in order to have to be a conspiracy theorist, you have to say to yourself, okay, why would someone, because I know this game was in Ann Arbor. It was the big house. You could say, see, I love this. I am absolutely a conspiracy theorist. I don't think anything is real. So okay, tell me why. Because it was a home game. I mean, it's not because it's a home game, because that goes out the window. It's not a hometown operator. Okay. It's not that. We're beyond that in sports. What he's saying is that they have a technology that they use that keeps the official clock, and the official clock said there was a second. According to Terry McCauley, who's the rules analyst you just heard from, and what I saw too and watching it, there was not a second, but they have an official clock that they hold. And if you're a conspiracy theorist, you think, okay, they made Michigan win. Who? Why? Wouldn't it be better for the storyline if Michigan actually lost to Western Michigan? I mean, let's say that we are, because people have said this before about the NFL, there's a script. Okay, if there's a script, let's just use logic. All of us are sitting in a meeting for a show. Wouldn't it be better if Western Michigan won? I would think it would be, right, for the storyline. Wouldn't it be cool if they won and Kyle Whittingham, who's the brand new coach at Michigan, oh my God, there's a hot seat. Like, remember, your college football, you want to be talked about. You want to be buzzed about. I just said this in the last segment. I said, look, North Carolina, that whole situation's not bad for college football. It might be bad for North Carolina. It might be bad for Bill Belichick and his legacy. It might be bad for Bill Belichick's kid, who they're saying that is, you know, that he's using drugs or something. It might be bad for Mike Lombardi, who was let go because that was really weird. All that kind of stuff. But that's good for college football because we're talking about it. You know, this is, I don't know. If I'm writing the script, I think it's better that Western Michigan beats Michigan. Because as long as, if you're a Michigan fan, and we get lots of Detroit calls every Saturday night / Sunday morning, you know, I'm thinking about this whole thing for our friends in Michigan going, well, it's not great for you. I understand that. But I don't think Michigan's going anywhere. I think Michigan's after watching that game, I don't know, 7-5 team, 8-4 kind of a team. I don't know, something like that. They didn't look good. Kyle Whittingham's a defensive guy. They look good defensively, but I don't know how good Western Michigan is offensively. Their offense looked terrible all night long, Michigan. They looked like they were playing a first game. And that's why you play Western Michigan in a first game, so you can get away with playing horribly and still win, but they shouldn't have won. So if I'm going to be a conspiracy theorist, you have to tell me why it's good that Michigan won if we're scripting out, you know, college football. I would say that it would be better for the storylines if Western Michigan won that game. Because then you could always say, anybody can beat anybody. Remember that one time? You know, I remember Appalachian State beat Michigan? They had that block punt or kick or whatever it was. I think it was kick. So, I don't know. I don't know how college football does better if Michigan wins that game. There's tons of upsets. So, that's all. I am definitely a conspiracy theorist, but I looked at that and I didn't see it. But they say there's Hawkeye technology. That's all I know. When I was listening back to that, I'm like, okay, there's Hawkeye technology. So they must know something that I don't know. Anyway. Give me your thoughts, 310-840-4910. That is the biggest college football story of the day. Michigan gets by Western Michigan. Oregon survives Boise State. That's one. If you were looking for the storyline of Lane Kiffin goes down in flames because you hate him, you're going to have to wait probably two more weeks. They got a cupcake next week, but then Ole Miss in 2 weeks, and Lane Kiffin goes to Ole Miss. That's going to be crazy. But right now, LSU with all the backups in at about 8.5 minutes left in the game, 44-3 over Clemson, and at some point Dabo Swinney's seat has got to get hot at Clemson, because he was late to all this. He was late to the transfers. He was late. He was always, well, we're just going to do it right. We're going to do it this way and that way. It's like, okay, keep falling behind. It's like technology. You know, your grandpa doesn't want, your grandma or grandpa or something doesn't want to use it. I'm not using a computer. I'm not using one of those crazy new iPhones. All right. No problem. That's Dabo Swinney, and it's showing tonight. They're just getting roasted by LSU. All right, we didn't get to NFL stuff, so let's do that coming up next. 25 minutes from now, you take over the show. It's very, very simple. We could be talking about college football, the NFL, baseball races are coming down the stretch, hell, NBA, anything you want. You could take it totally off the board. We do this thing in about 25 minutes called We Should Be Talking About Blank. You tell us what to talk about, and we'll do that about 25 minutes from right now. Let me set up that NFL thought. I'll do that coming up next. The execs predict the NFL. Let's get into that next. It is the late night version of Sports Night here on Westwood One Sports and the Westwood One Sports app.
0: The 2026 NFL season kicks off earlier and bigger than ever before. 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

actually were supposed to be great were great today. That was the big thing and the big game, Michigan and Western Michigan. By the way, just so you know how I spent my break, Kyle, thank you very much for sending me this at John Lund Radio. He sent me a freeze frame of that final play. It hadn't even touched anybody's hands and was still in the air at 000. Now, again, what the game clock is and what the official clock is are two different things, but it doesn't even look close. And then I, during the last break, which was maybe 3 or 4 minutes, there's a 3-minute video online from the time that they threw the original Hail Mary, Michigan, against Western Michigan. Western Michigan's up 12-7, 9 seconds left. They throw a Hail Mary. It goes to the back of the end zone, and it doesn't look like there's any time, not even close. And then they go back, they check it, and then there's a second left. But the thing that's so hard, I think, for Western Michigan is that their guys come onto the field. They're jumping up and down. Their head coach, Lance Taylor's doing the Western Michigan thing with his hands. They're throwing their helmets around. They're excited. They think the game's over. The announcers are sitting there going, one of the biggest upsets in history. And then in that whole time, there's about 2 minutes. I don't know why it took so long, but it was about 2 minutes. I always say this about replays. With the technology we have today, and this is what I think would have made a difference for Western Michigan, with the technology we have today, it should be like the ABS system in baseball. When you check something, if I'm sitting on my couch with this game, I wasn't. Obviously, we were doing the show. But lots of times, I'll be sitting on my couch watching a game, and I can see it after the first or second replay. It's done. Maybe 5 seconds. If they can see things in real time, why does it take 2-3 minutes to make sure to check it out? I've always been a proponent of, if you can't change it in 60 seconds, then it just has to stay. So 2 minutes later, everybody's, the adrenaline's gone down, everything. Then finally, they say there's 1 second left. Then Western Michigan called a timeout. Their coach gathers everybody around and is like, guys, we thought we won the game. It's okay. They're going to try one more Hail Mary. Just knock it down like you just did. And then J.J. Buchanan goes up for Michigan. He's the biggest guy amongst everybody. He catches it cleanly. The ball wasn't tipped or anything like that. Right in the middle of the end zone, clear as day. He catches it on his back, and Michigan wins the football game. I feel horrible for Western Michigan because somebody's going to have to explain it, and I haven't seen the explanation yet because I've spent every break looking at this thing. I have not seen one that looks like it. And, again, that's not the official time because lots of people are – calling up going, well, what's the deal? We had Bert in Baltimore call up and go, hey, so, what's the deal? And I'm like, look, this is the official time. I get it. But, man, it is hard to fathom that a ball that looks like in 000s are on the clock on the freeze frames and it hasn't even touched anybody's hand, how there could be a second left. I mean, that's crazy. Like I said, I'm a conspiracy theorist, but, man, that one is that's a crazy one. Anyway, all right, moving over to the NFL really, really quickly. Mike Sandu, who's a friend of the show, does a great job with The Athletic, and he talks to execs. He does this every single year, talks to execs around the league. And this year he talked to 6 executives, and he just asks them to basically rank the AFC and the NFC. So the AFC, this is what they've got in the AFC. These are execs around the league. Bills 1, Broncos 2, Texans 3, Pats 4, Ravens 5, Chiefs 6, Bengals 7. So what that would mean for the playoffs is Bengals at Broncos, Chiefs at Texans, Pats at Ravens, Bills get the bye. I know I did that really, really fast. But again, Bills, Broncos, Texans, Patriots, 5 Ravens, 6 Chiefs, 7 Bengals. That's what would be the playoff teams. Now, for me, the Bills at the top, it's the Josh Allen show there. The Broncos have a really good defense, and Bo Nix comes back. My team out of the AFC, and you can agree or disagree with this, I think the Texans. C.J. Stroud is the key to everything because the Texans' defense, at least in points per game, was second to Seattle. They were the most, at times last year, the most dominant defense and spent a lot of the year as the number one defense in the league. They're going to win the AFC South. The thing that's going to be their whole key was the same thing in the playoffs. C.J. Stroud was terrible in the playoffs. There's all this talk about C.J. Stroud and whether he deserves to get a new contract. I don't know about that. That would scare me. I mean, if I'm a Texans fan, that could turn into like a Tua situation in Miami. I don't know that he's good enough. But having said that, playing in the last year of a contract, playing with that good of a defense, knowing that you don't have to make the spectacular play, that just don't make the bad play, and your team is going to be all right. I think the Texans are the team out of the AFC. And the AFC and the NFC, to me, vastly, vastly different. We'll get to the NFC in just a second.
So again, Bills on top. This according to executives. Broncos at two. A lot of respect for the Broncos.

0: The thing about the Broncos that would scare me if I was a Broncos fan is they played a ton of close games last year. Bo Nix brought him back. And generally speaking, when you do that year to year, you come back to earth. We're going to get to the NFC, and that's how the Bears were last year too. But the Broncos won a lot of close games. Does that mean they're great at winning close games and they'll do it again? It could. But many times year to year, that means that you're just not going to win those close games as frequently. I think the Texans, the Patriots could take a step back because even though they were 14-3 last year, even though I think Drake May will put the playoffs behind him and be very, very good, they're not going to sneak up on anybody anymore. And that's going to be tough. And if the Bills win that, then they're a wild card at that point. And that's going to be tougher. The Ravens at 5, I just don't know about Jesse Minter. That puts them, if they're the 5 seed in the NFC, that puts them as the AFC North champions. I think they'll probably do that. I think they can do that. Lamar Jackson, I think, is going to be really fired up for the last year of his contract. So they're at 5. Executives put the Chiefs at number 6. They're a really big wild card to me this year because it's not because I don't think Patrick Mahomes is great. I do. Is Patrick Mahomes going to be the same guy, same movement skills, same ability to get out of the pocket, same ability to buy himself time in the pocket with the knee injury? If he's that guy, then the Chiefs are going to be the Chiefs. The one thing also I would look at the Chiefs is when you lose guys like Trent McDuffie, and I know they took Mansoor out of LSU, the other corner, it might take him a little bit. He's not going to be Trent McDuffie right out of the gate. Maybe he is, but it's doubtful. So they lose both of their corners. As good as Steve Spagnuolo is defensively, are the Chiefs going to be as good defensively, and is Mahomes at least initially going to have the same movement skills that he's had in the past? And then executives put the Bengals as the final wild card team, and we all know what that hinges on. They did bring in a bunch of defensive players like Dexter Lawrence, Boye Mafe, a couple of different guys like that. So they're well aware of what their defensive limitations have been. But for the Bengals, it comes down to what it always does. Is Joe Burrow going to be healthy? That's just what it comes down to. If Joe Burrow's healthy, the Bengals have an opportunity. If he's not, they got no chance whatsoever, and that's what it comes down to for the Bengals. Other teams, they don't have going to the playoffs. Chargers, no playoffs. They were a playoff team. Jags, no playoffs. They were a playoff team. Steelers, no playoffs. They were a playoff team. So there's that. If I was going to pick a team that was going to surprise you, here's the difference in the AFC. Dolphins, Browns, Jets, Titans, Raiders, no chance. There's 5 teams at the bottom, no chance. Colts could be an interesting team before Daniel Jones got hurt. Remember, they were something like 7-2. I can't believe the Jags wouldn't make the playoffs. I mean, I know things ended poorly for them last year, but I think they're on the upswing. I'm a Liam Cohen guy. So I think, Jags, Chargers. The first 8-9 teams after we just said the Bengals, the Chiefs, the Ravens, the Patriots, I think there's good competition in that kind of mid to bottom of that level. But I still think the NFC, if we look over at the NFC real quickly, and this is how the execs have the NFC, and this is no surprise. They have the Rams 1, Seahawks 2. They have the Eagles winning the NFC East. They have the Cowboys as the second wild card. Bears winning the NFC North, and I would say the same thing about the Bears as I did the Broncos. Can you continue to win close games year after year? It goes back to the mean a lot of times. And then they have the 49ers as the third wild card team, the Saints winning the NFC South, which is clearly the worst. But the difference between the AFC and the NFC is the Rams could win the Super Bowl, the Seahawks could win the Super Bowl, the Eagles, I don't know, the Cowboys. That's an interesting one. I think the Bears could. I think Green Bay could. I think Detroit could. I just think the NFC is so top heavy that they're going to just beat each other up. Rams, Seahawks, Eagles, Bears, Detroit, Green Bay, I think are all really good teams. I think Minnesota could surprise. I'm not a huge Kyler Murray guy. People in Carolina think that they're on the upswing. They could be. I don't know that any team in the NFC South is. And then another thing that's interesting here is they've got John Harbaugh and the Giants 14th. I think the Giants could be a surprise team. Now, a lot of things would have to happen, a lot of ifs, and my theory on ifs. The more ifs your team has in any sport, the more problems that you have, and the likelihood that that all those ifs come through are half and half. So there's a lot of ifs, but Jackson Dart, staying healthy. They got a lot of good defensive players. They just have to bring it all together. They got a lot of good defensive players. They got to bring it together. They lost Dexter Lawrence, but it all comes down to what is Jackson Dart going to do and how healthy are their skill position players going to be. Do I think they're going to be the top team in the NFC? I'm not saying that. I'm just saying I got a lot of respect for John Harbaugh. And I think they could be the type of team that you're looking at it late in the season, and they could be vying for a wild card. I could be wrong. So there you go. And then the bottom, Arizona, Atlanta, Washington. Can they bounce back with Jaden Daniels being healthy? Remember, that was an NFC championship participant. They were in that game like a year and a half ago. It's just crazy how quickly things can change one way or the other. So playoff-wise, that would be, by the way, 49ers at Seahawks, Bears at Eagles, Cowboys at Saints. That would be the playoff series or the playoff games for the first round. Rams get a bye. So give me your thoughts on any of that. That's what the execs say is going to happen in the NFC and the AFC, where your team is, what surprises you could possibly see. Make the case for your team as well. Hit me up at 310-840-4910. All right, it is that time, third hour of the program. Coming up next, that means you take over the show. It's very, very simple. Hit us up at 310-840-4910 on the Westwood One Sports Talk and Text line. You take over the show. We should be talking about blank. You tell us next. Nothing is off the board. Sports, non-sports, baseball, football, college, NFL, all of it. Coming up next at the top of the hour, 310-840-4910. You take over the show. 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
0: Our favorite time of the show when we turn it over to you on the late night version of Sports Night on Westwood One Sports and the Westwood One Sports app. I am your friend, John Lund. Say hello to Alex. Say hello to Stu. They're along as well on the show tonight. 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I include our friends up in Canada as well. You're more than welcome to call the show. But during this time, if you're a regular listener of the show, when I am here on the late night version, we just throw it to you. Not because we're lazy, just because we want to hear what you have to say. So whether it's college football today, whether it was Michigan, Western Michigan, whether it was Oregon surviving Boise State, the quarterbacks who are all highly touted for 2027 coming out doing their jobs. I know there was a lot of blowouts today, but there were a couple of close games, as we mentioned as well, or anything that you observed. NFL starts this week with the Seahawks and the Patriots on Wednesday, the 49ers and the Rams on Thursday. Baseball races are coming down the stretch. Or something completely off the board. 310-840-4910. You take over the show. Let's see. I'm looking across the board right now. Hang on one second. I said I'm looking across the board, but I'm having a little bit of computer problem, but I'll get it going here. Just a second. Oh, I just got dark web activity detected. No, I probably don't want to be in the dark web.
21: I'm sorry,
0: web
21: I left
0: right
21: my
0: now.
21: Computer
0: open
21: that there.
0: A little bit later. Like dark web, it just popped up. Your name is on the dark web. I'm like, whatever.
21: Love the
0: All right,
21: dark
0: let's
21: web.
0: Get to. Oh, let's start here, man. And I was just telling Alex this. Alex was gone last week. Mr. Positive was great no matter what, but we didn't have the regular music and everything, and we didn't have a, you know, and I like the, you know, the whole shebang with Mr. Positive. So let's start there. It is Mr. Positive with the proper music. Mr. Positive, the stage is yours.
22: To my warriors, break those chains that bind you to the torments of hell. Remember, you can sit idle and hope for a change, or hit the ground running like a wolf that is insane. Ow! Boom, shakalaka. Warriors, it's Mental Health Awareness Month. Please, if you're struggling, remember, the world is your oyster. Eat it up and spit it out. Your destiny awaits. Warriors, every second of every day, The world can change. Things can become better. Don't give up. Look to the future. The future is yours. I love you all. And lastly, find me on Facebook, Gregory Baltef, B-A-L-T-E-F-F. Boom shakalaka. Love you all. And do not give up.
0: Ow! A double ow! Very nice. Double ow. I did not know that it was Mental Health Awareness Month. Is it September every year? I did not know that. I just look at September as like football month. It's like, let's go. It's football month.
1: Well, that would be a good time there. For mental health. You know, we're hitting heads a lot now.
0: Yeah, no, it's true.
1: You know, it's true.
0: That is a good point. Yeah, you're hitting me. Yeah, I could totally see that.
1: Right.
0: He had a couple of rhymes there at the beginning. Very well done. That is a good way to kick off. We should be talking about blank. That opened your line at 310-840-4910. Let's go to another cult member. That would be our good friend TD in Dallas. Hello, TD. Welcome, my friend. You go right ahead.
12: Well, that's right, John. It is your close personal friend, TD in Dallas. The clock strikes midnight. The cult is alive. We got our robes on. We got our chalices out. And we're hanging out in front of the bonfire with our fearless leader, John Lund, and Alec, his trusty sidekick. Where do we have a lot to talk about today? Man, football is back. It's still 107 degrees outside here in Dallas, but there's a fall chill that I'm imagining in my head when I step outside. And, you know, the pumpkin spice is back in the coffee shops. The Oktoberfest is back on the shelves in the beer stores. It's fall, baby. We made it.
0: Yeah. Here. Yeah, we've made it. Well, we're finally to September.
12: I was thinking about our conversation last week. Does Lane Kiffin apply to this? Remember talking about people who can be so detestable that they become endearing, and you're like, come on, man, keep rocking out. I got to root for you. Lane Kiffin's one of those guys, isn't he?
0: Yes.
12: Absolutely. I don't know what it was related to. Something came out, like someone wrote a book or something like that, and there was a Lane Kiffin section, I guess, with his time in Alabama. And they were talking about him, like, going to this same Irish pub every night. He'd, like, roll up in a golf cart that was owned by, you know, the program. He would just leave it there. Don't worry. He didn't drive the golf cart back to wherever he came from. But they were saying that he'd be, like, crying on the floor of this pub by the end of the night, or he'd be, like, asking the bartender where he could find it. Eventually, it got to a point where Nick Saban was like, guys, keep Lane away from the women who are actually enrolled here at the school. That's all we got to do. But anyways, he's an interesting figure, maybe an enigmatic figure, maybe a sympathetic figure. And I want to see Lane just do well, man.
0: I know, it's wild, isn't it? It's wild.
12: Dude, I love guys that are dealt this hand in life, right? And they do everything wrong with it. They keep doing all the wrong things that you're not supposed to do. Zero ethics, but they just keep donking on people. And it gets fun for me. So Lane Kiffin, great win tonight. Boy, was Dabo, Clemson and the gang down there, they've got some stuff to think about, man. It was a hard time, man.
0: Dabo's in lots of trouble. Man.
12: That was a bad night for those guys. And this Michigan thing, man. Can we talk about the extra sec? Again, I don't want to sit here and be one of those fans like, oh, the clock said zero on the TV. But sure it did. Okay, that doesn't mean that's what it said. You know what? Someone had to take they said, look, there was 9 seconds left on the clock, time that last play with a stopwatch, it was under 8 seconds. I got a cult to run. I don't have time to rewind television and get. I don't own a stopwatch. You know what I mean? Like, I guess you do on the phone or something. But that's a lot of work. Okay. I wanted that upset. I thought that would have been a lot of fun. But they stole that from us, man. I don't know why. I want to know who's responsible. And I want them fired.
0: I love TD in Dallas, man. TD, you're the best, brother. Thank you so much, man. That opens you up at 310-804-4910. By the way, like I said, I'm obsessed with this during breaks. They're showing it, and the Mac is getting involved in the, like, they're going to have to show this publicly. They're going to have to show, like, okay, how did you come to this conclusion? And apparently they have. So, we'll continue to monitor that as it goes. But that was the big story of the day. There's no doubt about it. Open jump at 310-804-4910. Let me go to Michigan. Baxter is in Michigan. Hi, Baxter. Thanks for calling. Thanks for waiting. We appreciate it. You're on Westwood One Sports.
2: Well,
0: go right ahead. What were your thoughts on Michigan?
2: Good golly, yeah. Miss Molly. Thank you for putting me on the show, and it's an honor to be here. God bless you both. All right.
0: You
2: let's
0: too,
2: get
0: man.
2: Down to the nitty-gritty.
0: Yeah.
2: Michigan State, by the way, versus Toledo.
0: Yeah.
2: Hold on.
0: Yeah,
2: hold
0: go
2: on.
0: Ahead.
2: Before we even start to talk about that, we have here tonight, fresh hot off the press, Michigan Wolverines, Mr. $10 million, Bryce Underwood, quarterback. Playing for you today, folks, in hometown Ann Arbor, 13-12. I bid the floor to you to start off with these questions.
0: Mm-hmm. Was he going to ask me a question? Or did he drop? What happened?
3: I don't know. I think he's there.
2: I'm
3: there?
2: Right here.
3: Baxter!
0: Oh, go ahead.
2: Well, I'm right here. Well, no, the theatrical part is all fucked up. Do I have to start all over?
0: Dump
2: fuck me. I fucked it up, dude, I guess. I don't know. Whoa. All right.
0: All right, Baxter. Hey, thanks for the. You got to go. Sorry. I didn't make the rules. It's just the rules. One rule on the show. One rule on Westwood One Sports. If you F-bomb, you got to go. I'm sorry.
3: Pretty simple.
0: I wanted to take your call. I wanted to to hear what you had to say about that. But that's just the only rule. That's the only hard and fast rule that we have on the show. We still got time. Again, you take over the show, 310-840-4910. Let's go to Wisconsin next. Let's stay in the Midwest. That's where Jason is. Hi, Jason. Welcome. Thanks for the call.
21: Hey, guys. How you doing?
0: Hey, man. Good. How are you?
21: Good. So my 11-year-old son and I were watching the Michigan versus Western Michigan game at the end, and we both thought that the Michigan got another shot at the end zone was kind of BS. It seemed like the clock ran out. I mean, we're Scotties. We're Badger fans, so we don't have a dog in the fight.
0: Right.
21: But it seemed like...
0: But you don't like Michigan, right? I mean, you don't like Michigan. That's fair to say, right? You're from Wisconsin. You don't like Michigan.
21: I wouldn't say that. I'm like...
0: Okay, all right.
21: We're Big Ten people. You know,
0: okay, that's fair.
21: We're out. We're going to root for Big Ten teams.
0: Okay.
21: But I Western Michigan should have won that game.
0: I don't think there's any doubt. I mean, there's going to be some evidence. Believe me, they're not going to just let this stand and not make something public like here's what we had, or they're going to show something. I mean, there's got to be something. Maybe it's not going to be public. They're going to have to at least show it to Western Michigan or the MAC or somebody, you know, so that they say, okay, we see what they saw. Because like we were talking about, we were kind of doing it tongue in cheek a little bit earlier on in the show, which is like, you can't just all, you know, I'm a conspiracy theorist, et cetera, but they're not going to be able to just not show somebody, not me. They don't care about me, but I mean, somebody from Western Michigan, somebody from the MAC, somebody from somewhere that says, hey, this is why we came to this conclusion. Like they're going to have to show somebody that it said 1 second somewhere. And again, because it didn't show 1 second on TV, that doesn't matter. It's not exact. And we had the rules guy and we played that a couple of different times. It doesn't mean necessarily that it wasn't. It's just they're going to have to show somebody important. I'm not important, but they're going to have to show somebody important what it meant. So, anyway, thanks for the call. I appreciate it. I'll put you up your line at 310-840-4910. Was he intoxicated or was that just me? Was I the only one?
1: I think both.
0: Let's just double checking, because I, you know, sometimes I can't tell. Let's see. Oh, somebody sent me this. This is the official statement. I'll get out the lines in just a second. From the commissioner of the MAC. Who sent me this? Did you send me this, Stu?
3: Yes.
0: Okay, Stu's the best.
3: Yes.
0: It says, upon the conclusion of the Western Michigan football game, the Mid-American Conference in Western Michigan contacted the Big Ten office to seek clarification. The replay review, blah, blah, blah, blah, blah, and the time on the clock. The Big Ten explained that the ball touched a player who was out of bounds before the clock reached zero, resulting in one additional play being rewarded. The Big Ten subsequently provided video and audio of the replay, which confirmed the explanation provided to us. I commend Western Michigan, blah, blah, blah. So the MAC is okay with it. That's what we come to the conclusion of. They were shown this. I knew this was going to happen. So, yeah, the MAC was shown the video. Man, I still don't know if I buy that. Yeah, I'm looking at it right now because they have a video attached to it. Okay. Yeah, they are showing 1 second when it hit that guy. Boy, that's nice. I'm glad we have the technology that we have nowadays, because normally it would just be like, whatever. Back in the day, it'd be like, whatever. Yeah, it says that there's, yeah, it shows 1 second. It's hit number 18. So that's right. They were right. There you go. Problem solved. All right, 310-840-4910, 310-840-4910. That doesn't mean we still can't talk about it. You take over the show. I always go north of the border. Whoa, whoa, whoa, whoa, whoa. Wait a minute. We have to do this first. Ladies and gentlemen, boys and girls of all ages, we have had Mr. Positive on, but we've not had Mr. Realistic on, and we need to even everything out. So, ladies and gentlemen, boys and girls of all ages, Mr. Realistic here on Sports Night on Westwood One Sports. Mr. Realistic, you go right ahead.
4: Yes. Is there a 3-drink minimum to call this show? Because I can hang up and have a couple more.
0: Yeah, go ahead. Well, go ahead. Slurring
4: so
0: people only
4: is,
0: tonight.
4: Oh, can I be serious? Well, yeah, that is a question. But, yeah, I was serious once last year. But
0: yes.
4: Later on, I'd like to hear more of your drunk stories and anyone's, you know. Drunk stories always make me feel a little smarter. But you're talking about Belichick earlier, to be serious.
0: Yeah.
4: I'm a big fan, but of his. I think he was a great coach. But I also think that he was a control freak, and he knew everything. He knows everything that's going on and has a hand in everything. So, you know, for him to deny it, I think he should stop taking advice from Joe Paterno. And yeah, and as far as who's doing what to, yeah, I don't care about you know, who he's doing, who he's dating, how young she is. You know, as long as she's not on Jeffrey Epstein's speed dial, I'm okay.
0: Ouch. You know. Ouch. Ouch. Ouch. Mr. Realistic.
4: It's not I'm how fired. Old you are, it's how good you are. So, yeah. I mean, I don't care how old she is as long as she's of drinking age, because she needs to drink to be with me, or to be blind, or desperate, or have poor taste in men, or low self-esteem. But the girlfriend I have now, she's most of those, and now she's hoping to go deaf. Love your show. I still want to hear the drunk stories. Thanks.
0: Mr. Realistic on fire tonight. I thought maybe he drank the 3 drinks as he was talking. Very, very, very possible. Very, very possible. All right, that's the way it's going to be tonight. I see it's going to be one of those nights. 310-840-4910. Keep them coming. One more segment. You have earned it. Take over the show. We'll continue it next. Whatever it is that you want to talk about. If you want to talk about the callers, that's fine. If you want to talk about Michigan, Western Michigan, we've gotten the MAC says, yep, they looked, and it was 1 second. LSU stomps Clemson 51-10, or anything else you saw today. Want to get into the NFL, baseball races, or, as you've seen tonight, completely go off the board. We'll do it next. 310-840-4910. 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
1: Thanks for joining us. Appreciate it. You know what happens. Hour number three. You earn more time. You just did. Top of the hour, top of the third hour of the late night version when I'm around. We talk about what you want to talk about. It's very, very simple. We should be talking about blank. 310-840-4910 on the Westwood One Sports Talk and Text Line. 310-840-4910. You are awesome in the first segment. We've got more people want to talk in this segment. You want to get into college football today, what you saw in week one, LSU and Lane Kiffin, 51-10 over Clemson. Michigan survives, and even the Mac says, okay, there was 1 second left on the clock on that Hail Mary, second Hail Mary for Michigan. Controversial. Looks like there's zero on the clock, but have this thing called Hawkeye, and they're like, hey, there was still time left on the clock. They put 1 second left on the clock. Michigan gets a second Hail Mary, and they beat Western Michigan 13-12. Oregon gets by Boise State. They eke that out. The quarterbacks are really good today. You want to get into the NFL? That is great with me. Wednesday it starts, the Super Bowl rematch between Seattle and New England. Thursday we go to Australia for the 49ers and the Rams, and it is on. If you want to talk about baseball races, you got Ohtani with an injury. Is that going to hurt the Dodgers down the stretch? How much so? So anything or completely off the board at 310-840-4910. John Lund with you. Stu is here. Alex is here as well. Thanks for hanging out with us on this Saturday night. Let's start north of the border, as I said I would do, except for we had to get in Mr. Realistic. Alan has been waiting in Toronto. Alan, thanks for the call. We appreciate it. You're on Westwood One Sports. Go right ahead, Alan.
2: LA, he's the Pittsburgh Pirates one. LA Angels are 54-88. Pittsburgh Pirates 70-73. In reference to the 1995 movie Dead Man Walking starring Sean Penn, well, both teams are dead teams walking. But what I am most pleased about is Stan Kroenke, a proven winner. Look at his resume. Yeah. He's won just about everything. You know, it's the Premier League, a Stanley Cup, an NBA title, MLS Cup, and he built the SoFi Stadium all out of his own money, no private investment at all. And he has the American Airlines Plaza, a $300,000 sports and entertainment complex, host of the Super Bowl in 2022, and he's going to be hosting the next Super Bowl in 2027. And Mike Trout gave him a big-time vote of confidence. He's mighty encouraged. So I don't think he's going to be asking for a trade. And he's a hands-off owner, too. Look, he has a son running the Avalanche and the Nuggets. Josh, mm-hmm. His son Josh is he's the president and CEO. And what I'm most interested in is the upcoming negotiations. A man of that magnitude, if he talks, hopefully the big brass will listen too. Everybody is the loser in a strike. You know, the fans, the players, the owners, and the community, and those that are working, trying to pay through S&Ps. Everybody is a loser, and they can't win. So hopefully, when he talks, everybody will listen, because he's a proven winner, and I'm most glad that he's going to be the owner of the LA Eagles, because you know they need something like that. They need hope for the future. Yeah. They've been an absolute mess since 2011 under Artie Marino. So I got my fingers crossed. I'd like to hear what you have to say.
1: Sure. Great thoughts. If I was an Angels fan, I would be ecstatic. I mean, you covered it. He owns the Rams. They're successful. Like you said, his son runs the Avalanche and the Nuggets, they've been successful. He runs Arsenal, they've been successful. There was an erroneous report right after he had bought the team that said that he was going to get him a new stadium. I grew up actually just outside of Anaheim, and that place has been around since 1966. At some point, he is going to erect a new stadium there. I don't think there's any doubt in my mind. And if I was the Angels, I'd be ecstatic, because under Artie Moreno, they've been one of the worst-run organizations. I don't know why Mike Trout wants to continue to stay there. He's only been in one playoff series. I would think that he'd be ecstatic to, and he said this afterwards, to maybe now stay around. But, yeah, he's been one of the most successful owners, and if I'm an Angels fan, I'm ecstatic. I don't know how much other owners are going to listen to him as far as the strike or lockout is concerned. I think that that's just a foregone conclusion, that it's just going to take what it's going to take. So I don't know if that's going to happen. But in terms of a single ownership and making it better for a team, I struggle to think where there's been an owner buying a team that was such in the dump that could change it around like Stan Kroenke could the Angels. Great point. 310-840-4910. That opens up your line there. Let's go out to our friend Mike in Cleveland's been waiting. Hi, Mike. It's good to hear from you again, man. Go right ahead.
3: Hello, sir. How are you tonight?
1: Good, Mike. How are you, my friend?
3: Well, you know, John, I was looking up at the stars tonight. It's a beautiful, yeah, clear night, Northeast Ohio. And yeah, I was thinking to myself, you know, 5 minutes after the Super Bowl ended or ends, I go into a funk. I go into a depression. Yeah. And I have to put up with, I guess, baseball and basketball and lacrosse and soccer. And then I get darts and I get cornhole and I get a poker tournament. But the calendar turned to 9-1. And I go, preseason football's over, thank God. And then I watch week zero of college football. And then I get to week one of college football. And for the next 6 months, it is the 12 days of Christmas for me. I will, yeah, sing the 12 days of Christmas as I'm running my money line bets and have a ball for the next 6 months. This is beautiful. Yeah. 2 minutes, yes, in Ann Arbor has my phone blowing up from all the other degenerates I know, and we're all going nuts. This is beautiful. So I just wanted to call and say Merry Christmas.
1: Very nice of you. Very nice of you, Mike. Absolutely. I feel like I feel what you're saying, man. I love the other sports, but, man, it's just there's a, it's like you said, man, September hits. All of a sudden, there's a slight chill in the air. It means fall. It really means football. Like, we're going through preseason. Like you said, we're going through week zero. It's like, yeah. And then you get like a Michigan, Western Michigan. All of a sudden, what are we? I guess it's Sunday where you are. It's Sunday where I am. So it's like now you start thinking, man, just Wednesday is football. Thursday is football. Back Saturday, we're actually going to see a game like Texas, Ohio State next Saturday. Monday night, yep, football Sunday. Like, yep, we're this close to it all. It's amazing.
3: Baseball might be the national pastime, but football is the national sport, if you will. And, yeah, somebody needs to tell Dabo Swinney an old adage, if you're not cheating, you're not trying.
1: You couldn't be more right with that. Thank you, Mike. It is great to hear from you, my friend.
3: Have a wonderful morning.
1: You too, man. 310-840-4910. Just a note on Dabo, and then I'll keep jamming through calls. If I'm a Clemson fan, I'm just, you know, look, that's great that you do things right, or at least you say that you do things right, and you won't do this, and you won't do that, and you won't do this, and you won't do that. You do. You sound like, you know, my parents or something. They're always handing me their iPhone. I just can't figure this out. Can you help me? Oh, my computer won't turn on. Can you help me? I just can't find it. They're always asking, like, I want to listen to your show. How can I? I'm just like, I've told you 1,000 times. Go to westwoodonesports.com, listen to the app, or I do a daily show, you know, do this, do that. They're like, I just can't find, that's him. That's Dabo. Oh, we're not going to recruit this way. Oh, we're not going to, we don't need to worry about the portal. Oh, we're not going to, like, that's the way it's done. It's like technology, it moves. You know, if I'm in Clemson now, I'm like, the championships and being near the top of college football feels like forever ago. I mean, Lane Kiffin just walks in, and you can say all the things you want about Lane Kiffin. I don't know if you saw the halftime interview with him. He was with Holly Rowe, and they're up 31-3 at the half, and he's pissed off. And then at the end, he walks away, and he goes, imagine what we could do with NFL players. Like, he's just mocking the whole thing. And he smokes Clemson, what was it, 51-10? And that's like the guy that understands the technology. You know, this is what you do. Look, you press limits. That's what you do. He's just doing it above the table. Everybody's doing it under the table. So if Dabo Swinney is saying, look at me, though, I'm doing it in a, I don't know, a moralistic fashion. Look at me. I've got better values. It's about winning. And right now at Clemson, they're going, how much longer are we going to put up with this guy? We just lost 51-10. The guy, the guys behind the cycle as far as recruiting and bringing in guys and, you know, everybody's got their hand out. What are you going to pay me? And Dabo's like, oh, I'm not going to pay you anything. You're playing for Dabo Swinney at Clemson. It's like, that doesn't work anymore, man. It just doesn't. You can't have this whole thing like you used to do in college football where it was like, you get to play for Notre Dame or you get to play for Alabama or you get to play. It's like, my hand's out. And Dabo Swinney didn't want to play that game for a long time, and he was proud of saying it. And now all of a sudden it's like, you got this guy, and you may not like him, in Lane Kiffin, who's kind of on the edge of this whole thing, and he's, you know, he's teetering to one side and the other, like, uh-oh, is he breaking rules or not? And as Mike in Cleveland said, if you ain't cheating, you ain't trying. Everybody's doing it. You know, it's like going over the speed limit. You just don't want to get caught. I know you're going 15 over, and you got your eyes peeled. And you're like, is there any red whites around? Is there or black and whites around? Let's look around. Uh-oh, here's some lights. Like, sometimes you get caught, sometimes you don't. But that's the game that a lot of these coaches are willing to play and have been playing it for a long time. And then Clemson looks around and goes, but we're doing it the right way. Okay. Lose 51-10 to LSU. That's fine. That's up to you. 310-840-4910. Let's hit up, where are we at time-wise? We're good. Let's hit up, let's go to Oklahoma. I don't believe John's been on the show before. Hi, John. Welcome. Go
4: ahead. Hey, man. How's it going? Hey, we're
1: good. How are you doing, man?
4: We're looking forward to get up there to Michigan next week and give them, show them how to play some football. And
1: I like your chances. After what I saw,
4: it's going to come down to the last second. And you know, Dabo, he hadn't been the same since Brent Venables left. Brent was the key. The defense was a key to Clemson, and OU picked up on that, and thank God he came back, and he's got it running now here, and they're getting ready to find out up there, and maybe Ohio State will find out if Texas punches them in the nose. But it's good to have it back rolling. But you can't go out there and spend $20 million like the Oklahoma State Cowboys did, and they just got 94 new players, and they just got beat by one of the smallest schools in the country. TU put it on them, 24-10.
1: Yeah.
4: And showed them how to play. And it's not all about money. Those smaller schools like Western Michigan, TU, and Boise State's been big for a long time, but they almost put it on Oregon, who spent millions and millions. It's good to see some of these smaller schools just smack some of the big boys around. So.
1: Well, and you know, the thing about Oklahoma State too is they got the guy from North Texas. They bring in the quarterback. They're supposed to score all these points, and he struggled in his first game. And so, like you said, I mean, they'll probably be better, but you can't guarantee it, like you said. And then as far as Oklahoma, you bring up a great point, because Oklahoma, even though, you know, they won 51-0 and John Mateer threw three touchdowns and all that, but it's about defense. And, you know, for the longest time, Oklahoma could outscore everybody, but they couldn't defend anybody. And I think Oregon's in that same thing, is Oregon could outscore everybody when they had Chip Kelly and they had all the skill position players. When Oregon took the next step forward, it's when Dan Lanning got there and started getting offensive and defensive linemen and starting punching the other people in the mouth. And Oklahoma's doing that too now.
4: You know, the minute they went to the SEC, they're like, hey, we got a
1: hit people.
4: Oh, I'm telling you. Hey, did you see the guy who caught the pass, Beer, who, I mean, he hurdled it all the way into the end zone. I mean, it was an amazing play. An amazing play.
1: Yeah, it was.
4: So we've got some wide receivers this year and some running backs. Look out. They're going to be running all over the field up there in Michigan. So
1: have fun with that next week. Thanks for the call, man. I enjoyed talking to you about it. Yeah, Michigan doesn't get a break. I mean, that's the whole thing. If they had lost to Western Michigan, and then they got Oklahoma coming up, man, Oklahoma looked great. And again, this is week one. We get it. It's UTEP. I understand those kind of things, but they looked really good in week number one. All right, let's get to the rest of the calls coming up next. You have, of course, earned another one. We got a bunch of people still on the line. Let me get out to everybody coming up next. And then top of the hour, we'll reset all the big stories, including everything that happened in college football. Take your calls at 310-840-4910. Anything to do with college football we can do. NFL coming up. You want to hit baseball races or anything else that is on your mind, we'll do that to the top of the hour. Then we'll reset all the big stories of the day at the top going into the final hour, only here on Sports Night on Westwood One Sports and the Westwood One Sports app.
0: Is the NFL- NFL sleeping on the Seahawks? The Super Bowl champs return. Sam Darnold and that dominant defense. With so much focus on the Rams, could Seattle sneak up on the league in their bid to repeat? Westwood One Sports.
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4: This week's Finley Cadillac Henderson Player Performance of the Week is from the Little League Baseball ranks. As a team from Henderson, Nevada won the U.S. Championship in Williamsport, PA on Saturday, August 29th. This is the second year in a row that the U.S. Championship was brought back to the Las Vegas community. This year's team featured Carson Meyer, who became the first girl to play in the U.S. Championship, and she had an RBI single to help Nevada beat Ohio 12-2 on Saturday. Meyer, who had played in an all-girls tournament earlier in June, stepped to the batter's box in the second inning to a roar of applause from the 20,000 fans. Starting pitcher Owen Guzman had three hits, scored twice, and pitched solidly for 3 2/3 innings to lead Nevada. So big ups to the team from Henderson, Nevada, Paseo Verde, for once again winning the U.S. Championship 12-2 versus Ohio in the Little League Baseball World Series.
3: That was the Finley Cadillac Player Performance of the Week, brought to you by Finley Cadillac Henderson.
5: It is time to go back to basics. Gym Class Heroes.

0: segment of that, and then we'll reset the big college football news of the day, including Western Michigan, Michigan, if you missed it. Oregon survives Boise State. The quarterbacks were key today, but again, a lot of blowouts. It is week one, so you got to take that with a grain of salt. Also, we got a burner on the West Coast right now. UCLA punting tie score with Cal out in Berkeley, tied at 24 with less than 10 minutes left in that game. So we'll keep you up to date on any and all late night version games. By the way, this is what's great about the weekend. We got the long weekend going on. So Washington State, the Apple Cup early, cometh early this year. Wisconsin taking on number 4 Notre Dame. We got a key quarterback in that game. Louisville Ole Miss is still to come tomorrow as well. And then, oh, if that weren't enough, so those are Sunday games. And then remember, NFL starts on Wednesday, Super Bowl rematch Thursday. You've got the Rams and the 49ers. So we are in full football mode. All right, hit us up at 310-840-4910. Recapping the NFL, including, I got to read something that I just came across during the break of Sam Levitt and what his routine is. And because these kids make so much money now in college football, they can do this. Let's just say far different than my routine as a college student. We will compare and contrast that as part of setting up college football at the top of the hour. Let me get the latest. Oh, here we go, right here. I was just double checking this. All right, let's lead with Connor. Connor is in Georgia. Hi, Connor. Welcome to Sports Night. You go right ahead. Welcome. Hi, Connor.
1: Hey, first-time caller, thanks for taking my call.
0: I just want to talk about
1: LSU.
0: Yeah, sure.
1: You know, dominant performance tonight. Do you think they're one of the top two or three most feared teams in the SEC right now after tonight?
0: Yeah. I mean, I don't think a lot of Clemson, but anywhere Lane Kiffin goes, whether people want to complain about it or not, he's going to win. I like Sam Levitt. I think he could be better. He ran for a lot of yards tonight. That first interception, I think that's just due to nerves. But I think that Levitt's going to be fine at quarterback and be fine. But guys like Tre'Davious Green at tight end, I think is really unstoppable. They don't have that one, you know, wide receiver yet, but I bet one goes forward. I like Seton. I like their offensive line. And last year, even before Lane got there, they had a really good defense. And so, you know, guys like Whit Weeks are back, but they got a ton of talent on defense. Offensively, that's what Lane does, so he's going to figure that thing out. So, yeah, I'm excited for 2 weeks from now when he goes back to Ole Miss. You know how it is. I mean, you're sitting there right in Georgia. You know how good the SEC is. I mean, Georgia blew out somebody today, 66-3. I like the freshman quarterback at Alabama. So, yeah, it's going to be tough, but anywhere Lane Kiffin goes, he wins. Just bottom line, right?
1: Yeah, I agree with that. I think that Ole Miss game is going to be, like, a great test, you know, to see how good they are, I guess. You know, they looked pretty good. And then I'm eyeing that November 14th game when Texas is going to be in Death Valley. That should be a good one.
0: Mm. Oh, there's no doubt. Plus, you know what? As good as they look tonight against Clemson, you know, they had 12 new starters tonight. 12. And what that tells me is those guys are going to get better. All three of their starting wide receivers tonight were new. Seton came over from Colorado. He's good, but he's going to get better. Levitt, that was his first game. And think about it, man. It's his first game. He's in Death Valley. His heartbeat is probably going a million miles a minute. As good as they played tonight, just because, you know, you look at their roster and you say to yourself, I mean, there's 13 new starters for these guys. And all of them are every new starter is a transfer outside of Deuce Gerald's the defensive tackle. He's a freshman. Outside of that, there's 12 transfers, and it's going to take a minute for those guys to get all together. So they beat Clemson tonight 51-10, and I'm not going to say that's the worst game they're going to play, but I think they're even going to be playing better than that. So yeah, watching that game, if I'm another team in the SEC and I just watched them do what they just did to Clemson tonight, yeah, I'm like, uh-oh. LSU's back.
1: Right.
0: What were they, 7-6? I mean, they were 7-6 last year. Would it surprise anybody if Lane wins 10 games? I mean, not at all.
1: I'm with you. Yeah, that's good insight.
0: Thanks, man. Have a great night. I appreciate you calling, man. Thanks for the first-time call. Appreciate it, Connor. That's Connor in Georgia. Everybody loves talking SEC football, man. Everybody in SEC country. It's like, come on. All right, ladies and gentlemen, boys and girls, let's finish on this note. We've been waiting for him. It's our friend Raphael up.

0: way past his bedtime, but he doesn't care. He's ready to roll. What's going on, man? How are you, my friend? We played the crickets for you, bro. It's late. You doing okay?
1: Well, yeah, I'm hanging there.
0: All right, man. Yeah. Sound good?
1: Yeah.
0: What's on your mind?
1: Sound great. I just want to say, terrific call by Mr. Realistic. I think for the first time ever, Mr. Positive was not bad, but I think Mr. Realistic had a better call than him. You know?
0: Like, yeah. Yeah. Yeah, Mr. Realistic was on fire tonight.
1: You know, Mr. Realistic is, he's talking about, I was used. Talking about the mental health awareness week. I was thinking about football. No, I didn't know that, but like, I was thinking, like, I'm not surprised because at the start of the NFL, everyone's going to get concussions and then it's going to be mental awareness. Because they're probably going to get mental issues.
0: Yeah.
1: Also, when Mike from Cleveland, I think that's who it was, right?
0: Yeah. Mike from Cleveland,
1: he was talking about the, after the Super Bowl and the stars were out. I was thinking about, I feel like more what the Super Bowl is for which team you're rooting for is which team you hate more. So, like, if you hate one team more, then you're going to root for the other team. Because you rarely ever get your own team in the Super Bowl.
0: Right.
1: But, but also, I'm really excited for tomorrow night because I'm huge Notre Dame fan. It's just crazy how, like, they jump from 13 all the way to 4. And I think that, Notre Dame will definitely be able to do good tomorrow. But also, the NHL has made quite an appearance in this. I think they already started preseason.
0: Yeah, are you a big Blackhawks fan there in Chicago?
1: Not really. I don't really follow hockey that much. Not much of a hockey fan.
0: But you're a college football guy. You think Notre Dame has a shot at the national championship, don't you think? Don't you love Marcus Freeman? Yeah, love him.
1: Oh, yeah.
0: If you're maybe right there in Chicago, right?
1: 16.
0: Yeah, that could be good. Yeah, what do you think of your Bears, man? What do you think? Like you were just saying that your team doesn't often get to the Super Bowl, but NFC's tough, but the Bears are pretty good, man. You think they can have another season like last year? Caleb Williams can pull out all those games?
1: I don't know, maybe. You know one thing? I'm sorry, and this is a very hot take, but
0: yeah,
1: I think the Lions, everybody's saying that the Lions are a really good team, and they're going to do really well. But honestly,
0: you buying that?
1: Ben Johnson? No, I'm not buying that. They're going to be horrible. They're not going to be mid like they did last year. Because guess who's not there? Ben Johnson. He's a missing piece in the puzzle. So, like, those trick plays and all those crazy offensive drives were all because of him. Because, well, he's the offensive coordinator. Now he's not there. They're not as good. And I can't see them not being good again without him. So, I think for the worst to best, I think number 4 will probably be the Packers. I'm not being biased here, okay?
0: I got it. Let me tell you a quick story. So, I was at a Cubs game the other day, and it was a road game, and all the Cubs fans started chanting "Green Bay sucks" just right out of the gate. Are you a Cubs fan or a White Sox fan from Chicago?
1: I'm a White Sox fan, but you know what's funny?
0: Oh, okay.
1: Were you at the White Sox?
0: Yeah.
1: Were you at a Crosstown Series game?
0: Yeah. Yeah, and everybody started chanting "Green Bay sucks."
1: Were you there?
0: It was hilarious. Yeah.
1: Were you there? Wait, what day was it? What day was it?
0: It was on the week. It was like a Saturday or so. I think it was on the weekend.
1: No way.
0: You came in on like a Thursday or something.
1: I was at that game.
0: Were you really?
1: I was at that game.
0: Oh, man.
1: Yeah, I was at that game. Was it this year?
0: We should have hooked up. Would have been great.
1: Yeah, that's crazy.
0: I bought you a beer.
1: I was there at that game.
0: I'm just kidding. Yeah.
1: Dude, that's crazy. I didn't even know if you were at that game. That's crazy.
0: Yeah. Dude, I was just, because that's why I brought it up, because I was like, everybody just started chanting "Green Bay sucks." You were just saying how you said Detroit's going to be mid. What do you think Green Bay is going to be? See, they got to get Micah Parsons back, right? Who knows?
1: Okay. You know. I don't know. I think they'll probably be third, and then the Vikings will be pretty good.
0: Yeah, I'm not a Kyler Murray guy, but we'll see. Hey, I got to jump, man. We're running out of time in the hour, but it's always good to hear from you, man. Thanks, my brother. Thanks for staying up late. We appreciate you. You're the best. All right, that's our good friend. See you, man. That is our good friend, Raphael. We're at the same game. Imagine that. Small world. Yeah, he's past his bedtime, man.
2: So late.
0: It's already Sunday there. Stayed up, though. It was great. Doing? Well done by you. As always, you took over the hour. Great. Let's reset all of college football. Got Lund's last call in the last hour. We got a ton of great stuff to get to you in the final hour of the program. Only here, late night version of Sports Night on Westwood One Sports and the Westwood One Sports app.
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0: Final hour of the program. Thank you so much for joining us. The late night version of Sports Night here on Westwood One Sports and Westwood One Sports app. We just had a wonderful hour of you taking over the show. We're going to reset all the big stories and the headlines right now. Then, at about 20 past the hour, we'll reset and give you everything happening in college football. And then you got Lund's last call at 40 minutes past this hour. So do not move. Thank you, thank you, thank you. However you are listening to the show, could be our new home on Sirius XM 260, could be hundreds and hundreds of radio stations across the country, across North America, I should say, as we are all over the place, hundreds, I tell you. 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One game that we're watching, and then we'll reset everything. UCLA up on Cal, late version, about 5.5 left in Berkeley, and UCLA up on Cal 31-24, and they are on the Cal side of the field with the football as well, so we'll keep you up to date on everything. Headlines before we get to college football. Shohei Ohtani is ailing. The Dodgers need him for the playoffs. Can they win without him? That is the big question. Dave Roberts, the manager of the Dodgers, is quote-unquote hopeful that Ohtani will not have to go on the injured list. Now, probably not going to pitch at least until the playoffs if he will do that. He is 8-2 with a 1.79 with 95 strikeouts and 14 starts. But the bigger issue for the Dodgers, as you know, leadoff hitter, hitting .279, 30 home runs, 80 RBIs through 129 games. But can he be ready for the playoffs? And if he's not, what will that mean for the Dodgers? As far as I'm concerned, no Ohtani, no third championship. They've been able to do this. They had the first year they won the championship a couple years ago. They had some pitching issues. But Ohtani, to me, is the engine that runs the Dodgers. If he is in any way not ready to play for the Dodgers, and I don't mean from a pitching standpoint, because they did get Tarik Skubal, they do have Yamamoto, they do have, you know, some guys like that. I don't know if Blake Snell can stay healthy. I don't know if Tyler Glasnow can stay healthy. But so if Ohtani doesn't pitch, I think they can still do that. But if he's not in the lineup leading the lineup, then I think there are issues. The knee seems to be the biggest problem now. So stay tuned, because they're saying that with about 20 games remaining, that Ohtani may or may not go on the injured list. And that could make and will make, to me, the difference whether the Dodgers can three-peat or not. Number four of the big headlines right now, Charles Barkley says this is his last year on Inside the NBA. So does that mean that it's the last year for Inside the NBA? Now, he says the reason he came back after he left TNT was he was going to do two more seasons, and the only reason he came back was Ernie Johnson. He says the following. He was on the Bill Simmons podcast. He was asked by Ernie, "Chuck, would you please stay for two more years?" He said, "Ernie, I love you, man. You're the best. I'll stay for two more years." So right now, he said this the other day, "Unless Ernie changes his mind, next year is my last year, 100%, quote unquote. Now, Ernie Johnson's 70 years old. Could they offer him more money to stay around? They could, because looking at Charles Barkley and hearing those quotes and saying, no Ernie, no Chuck, if I'm inside the NBA and I'm looking at the whole situation, I want to keep Shaq and I'll pay him whatever. I want to keep Kenny, I'll pay him whatever. But we all know this. Not only in sports does it work like this, but in personal relationships, if you don't have that relationship going on, you take Chuck away, you take Ernie away, it's just not the same thing. ESPN has tried all sorts of different versions. even the guys filling in when those guys aren't around, maybe Shaq's around and Kenny's around and it's Jamal Crawford or it's Dwayne Wade or it's whomever it is, it's just not the same. So as I sit right now, this is the last version. This, to me, is the best studio show there has ever been. And look, there's been lots of good ones. There's been also lots of bad ones, and that's where I get nervous with ESPN, because are they going to throw a Screamin' A in there? Are they going to throw, you know, a Jalen Rose? And those guys just aren't the same. And like I said, even the guys who or women who filled in when Charles was out or when Ernie was out or whatever the case, it's just not the same thing. So I guess what I would tell you is enjoy this rendition of Inside the NBA, because it could be the last version we see, because Charles Barkley says Ernie's not coming back. He's not coming back, so this could be the last version. Number three of the five things you got to know right now, resetting all the big headlines. NFL starts this week. Wednesday, the Super Bowl rematch between the Seahawks and the Patriots. Thursday, Rams and 49ers from Australia. A couple of different things on these games. As far as Seattle is concerned, they did lose some pieces from their defense. The question for them defensively, Nick Emmanuori, who was one of the better chess pieces in the league defensively, is he going to play? He was on the practice field today, but the way it works now, it's not training camp anymore. So from a media perspective, what happens is you go in there and you can't see everything. You can see them warm up, then you leave, and then they can either put guys in, take guys out. You don't know who's working on the side or who's playing, but that's the biggest question as far as defensively for Seattle. The other big question for Seattle is Jadarian Price, who actually backed up Jeremiah Love at Notre Dame. He's going to be the starting running back for Seattle. Remember, Kenneth Walker went to Kansas City in the offseason, so they've got a rookie who hasn't played since last year's game for Notre Dame. So Jadarian Price is going to be somebody to watch. He wears number eight for Seattle, that running game. Even without Clint Kubiak, who goes to the Raiders, the Seahawks are going to want to run the football a ton, not make Sam Darnold actually take on so much. So Seattle and the Patriots in a rematch of the Super Bowl. And then Rams and 49ers, interesting from Australia. The 49ers are already there, and the Rams are just going to do a fly-in, fly-out, not get acclimated. There's going to be a lot of talk, I'm sure, before that game of who is doing this thing right, who is doing this thing the best. The only thing I was thinking of, because I've covered a couple of these games, both at Wembley Stadium in London, and when I did it, it's been over 10 years, but they made a big deal of both teams going in at the same time. And not so much for acclimation purposes or purposes of the game, but just to get themselves acclimated to the culture, do a bunch of media sessions. I was part of a bunch of these media sessions, and they, you know, all the English people would ask all these silly questions and everything. But it was just part of the fact that they were on the news at night, and it was a big conversation, and it was buzzing about the NFL. And with the Rams coming in for one night, that's not going to happen. They're not getting acclimated. People don't get to see them. Now, the 49ers would probably tell you that that's good, because all the reports that are coming out that it's going to be kind of a quote-unquote 49ers home game. So maybe that's an advantage for the 49ers. I don't know who's going to have the advantage as far as rest is concerned. But it is a little strange to me that you're the NFL. You're trying to promote these things. You're going all the way to Australia to do that. And one team's going to be there for a week, and you've already seen things if you're on social media where the 49ers are doing things and they're going to, you know, all sorts of Australian rules games and all this kind of stuff, and yet the Rams aren't even there yet because they're not going to be there to actually promote the event, just to play the game. Kind of interesting to me. So the NFL starts this week. Number two, the big story, at least starting today, was what was Lane Kiffin going to do in Death Valley at home for LSU against Clemson. Be afraid if you're the SEC. Lane Kiffin and LSU absolutely took apart Clemson 51-10. Sam Levitt, their quarterback, was okay passing, but great running. He's over 100 yards on the ground. And LSU's defense, which they had, I told this to a caller earlier, they had 12 new starters. So if you're looking at, if you're listening and you're saying, well, Lane Kiffin, yeah, whatever, I still don't believe it. They had 12 new starters, including their quarterback, including all the receivers, including a lot of their defense, but they had Whit weeks back, and I think LSU is just going to get better. 12 new starters, that means they're not fully acclimated into things, so that's what it means for LSU. I think it's really good things for LSU. I think for Clemson, you got a problem, and I wouldn't be surprised at all if there was grumbling at Clemson. Dabo Sweeney has been there a long time. He's been incredibly successful, but one of the things he did, and it could be a fatal mistake, He didn't get into the NIL early. He didn't get into transfers. He kept saying how he was going to do it right and all this kind of stuff, and he fell way behind. I've talked about it a couple of times tonight. It's almost like somebody who gets behind in technology and then they just can't catch up. You know, like your grandparents are constantly, can you help me with the remote control? Can you help me with the computer? Can you count my phone's not working? They're constantly, my parents are that way. They're constantly calling. This isn't working. That isn't working. They don't understand technology because they got so far behind. And I think what's happening with Clemson is that he just didn't jump on it and he's trying to catch up. And tonight you saw it. I mean, LSU just took apart Clemson. So one side of it is, Lane Kiffin's way, you may not like him, but you can be very afraid if you're in the SEC based on what we saw tonight. And maybe Clemson just isn't very good, but getting embarrassed like that and coming off a 7-6 season as Clemson is, if I'm him, if I'm Dabo Sweeney, you better, that seat's probably getting a little bit warm. That's all I'm saying. And the number one story today, Michigan survives. And you know what? The more you look at it, the more it looks like the Big Ten was right. There was, if you didn't see it, there was 35 seconds left in the game. Western Michigan kicks a field goal. It's 12-7. Michigan gets one throw up to around the 50-yard line and two Hail Mary passes. The first one with 9 seconds left in the game. It looked like there was no time left on the clock. Western Michigan's throwing their helmets up in the air. Their coach is doing the Western Michigan sign. They're going crazy. And an official says they're checking the clock. Just by the naked eye, it looked like the clock was at zero. But they later released this, did the conference, at least to the satisfaction of Western Michigan and the MAC, where they showed side by side, they have what's called a Hawkeye camera, and they showed side by side that there was 1 second left when the ball hit the ground. So they go back, they play the play again. Michigan gets another shot at a Hail Mary, this time J.J. Buchanan, who came over from Utah with new head coach Kyle Whittingham, goes up, catches the ball, cradles it to the ground, and Michigan wins the game 13-12. There was a controversy for a while, certainly at the beginning of the show, because it literally happened as the show was starting tonight, as the late night version here of Sports Night was happening and starting. So at the beginning, when I hadn't seen all that stuff, I'm like, no way. There doesn't look like there's time, because just based on what you see on TV, there's no time. It was on NBC. There was no time, but then they went back and they showed the side by side, and it looks like at least that that they got it right, and Michigan survives 13-12. We got a caller a little bit earlier going, hey, that's not going to be that easy, and he's right. Oklahoma takes on Michigan. We start to get to some big boy games next week. Oklahoma takes on Michigan. There's a couple other big games, but none bigger than Texas, Ohio State. So we finally get to some big games next weekend. Couple today, as we said, Michigan just gets by Western Michigan, and Oregon, number two Oregon, survived Boise State 34-27. They got a late touchdown in that game to hold off Boise State. Other than that, and we'll get to the entire sled of games coming up in about, about 10 minutes. We'll get to that. But those were the big games of the day, and we'll get into all the conversations about who did what. But really, as far as close games, because you know how week one works, as far as close games are concerned, those are really only the big two close games. There was a really good game at the end. Maybe this was the game of the day, actually. 17-16, and Baylor's got the ball for a two-point conversion and a great tackle at the goal line. DJ Lagway, who came over from Florida, makes it throw a little bit behind the receiver, and a great tackle by Auburn, and they win it 17-16. So that was probably the game of the day, along with Michigan, Western Michigan. Not a whole other game. As far as the top 25 is concerned, not a whole lot of close games other than those games. So there you go. And then tomorrow, couple of really good games tomorrow. You got Notre Dame and Wisconsin at Lambeau Field, which is going to be really, really cool. And, of course, you got another quarterback, and we're going to get into quarterbacks coming up next, but lots of good quarterback play today, which we'll get into. And in that game in Notre Dame, we'll get into that too. Then Ole Miss, of course, Lane Kiffin's old team takes on their number 9. They take on number 24, Louisville, tomorrow. And that is 7:30 East, 4:30 West, and that is the only ranked versus ranked matchup on Wednesday. And then, because they're in different conferences now, Washington State, Washington, the Apple Cup, which is one of the better rivalries in the country, that happens tomorrow, 4:00 East, 1:00 West. Washington is number 17 in the country, and Washington State. So that is the big one. And then Monday, September 7th, the last game of the weekend, which is, this is just incredible when it starts like this. SMU is number 19 in the country. Florida State is unranked, and that is Monday night on ESPN, 7:30 East, 4:30 West, and that's in Tallahassee. So there you go. So you got football all the way through Monday. You get a break on Tuesday. So on Tuesday, here's what I would suggest to you. On Tuesday, you just, you know, do whatever you have to do, do the honey-do lists and all that kind of stuff. And then Wednesday, the NFL starts. Thursday, you got the Australia game. Friday, maybe you can watch some local high school football or something. Saturday, we're back at it at college. Sunday, it starts for football. Monday, there's more football, and it's on. That's all. There's no, and then your life totally changes. So that's how it is. So there you go. All right, those are the big stories that you need to know about. Let's go through college football coming up next with a fine-tooth comb. We'll go through some of the games. The big story is the NFL quarterbacks are off to a great start. Yeah, these were not close games, and I understand those kind of things, but the players that were supposed to come through, this is supposed to be a great quarterback class. They did. So let's talk about the quarterback classes. And then there's something that caught my eye. I told you I was going to do this. I did this, talked about this before the top of the last hour. There was a graphic that flashed during the screen during the LSU Clemson game. This is not how I got through college, but we'll read what Sam Levitt, the quarterback for LSU, does every day. I think you'll get a kick out of this. If you went to college, if you were a college student, if you know what it's like to be the average college student, he's not this. So we'll go through all the college games. We'll hit this up a little bit. We'll get your thoughts as well. We'll do that coming up next. Final hour of the program. Thanks for hanging out with us. It is sports night. Happy Sunday to everybody but the West Coast. It is still Saturday night where you are. Whatever you're doing, however you're listening, we appreciate it. Remember, Sirius XM 260, that's where we have moved now. Hundreds and hundreds of radio stations across the country. 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That would be dandy. All right, let's get to the rest of college football. 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
1: Thanks for joining us. It's the final countdown. That will never end up anywhere, I'm sure. Thank you for joining us. 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Sports Night, Westwood One Sports, Westwood One Sports app. I am your friend John Lund. Alex, running the program. Stu, producing the program. We will go through all college football. By the way, I just spent the entire break listening. There are people online, like on social media, running a clock out of, like, look, it took more than 9 seconds. Like, everyone's just losing their mind over this whole thing. Do remember, I'm a conspiracy theorist like anybody else. Do remember that because you saw triple zeros on TV does not mean that it's triple zeros. And what they're saying is they had a different clock than what they had. You can call that conspiracy theory. They put the clock next to the thing. Western Michigan said okay. Mac said okay. So, you know, look, is there a conspiracy theory? Just tell me why they would want Michigan to win over Western Michigan. That's all I'm saying. Like, what's the reasoning? Do they make more money? Do they this? Do they that? I mean, if I was writing the storylines for college football tonight, all these blowouts, all these things, it'd be pretty good if Michigan lost. Oh, my God, Kyle Whittingham's already on the hot seat. They'd be talking more about it. Because for as much as everybody says all this stuff off the field's terrible, Lane Kiffin is good for college football. Michigan losing tonight would have been good for college football. North Carolina being a complete wreck is good for college football. Why? Because everybody's talking about it all the time. You want to be talked about. And so I don't buy that there were, okay, just tell me why. Like, upsets are good. Upsets are always good. We talk about upsets for years and years and years. The last time Michigan would have gotten beat like that, it was Appalachian State. How many, what was that, like 07? We still talk about that. It's almost 20 years ago. So upsets are good. Upsets are really good, especially now. If there's a playoff, you can get back. You can lose a game nowadays. It doesn't mean that you lose your first game, especially at a conference, and you can't come back. So anyway, we'll go through college football in just a second. You can hit me with that 24/7, 365 at John Lund Radio. All right, I just want to read this before we get into this, because this was a graphic that they had popped up during the game, and I took a picture of it, and at some point I wanted to get it into the show, and I thought, why not now? So does this sound like you as a college student or not? So remember, I think Sam Levitt, what's he making, like $5-7 million at LSU? He was making a few bucks. I didn't quite make that as a bartending my way through college. But it says on the graphic, readiness routine, and then as a picture of the LSU quarterback, Sam Levitt. This is what he does in a given day. Ready? 9.5 to 10 hours of sleep, blue light glasses 1 hour before bed, phone down at 8 p.m. Remember, he's a college student. EQ flux, electric wave full body flush. This is daily. Systematic energy or relaxation bands. Organic food. He has a chef. No microplastic, only glass. A concentrated seawater, magnesium. Genetic testing, blood work to optimize his cortisol and stress levels. That's a daily thing for Sam Levitt. When I was in college, let me see. He says 9.5 to 10 hours of sleep, probably 4 to 5, and I would go out probably 5 days a week drinking. Blue light glasses, I don't know what you're talking about. Down by 8 p.m., maybe down by 2 a.m. EQ flux, the electric wave full body flush. No, I never did that. If I flushed anything, it was through alcohol, and then the next morning my system got flushed in a different way. No relaxation bands, systematic energy relaxation bands. Organic food, our food consisted of, my parents would give me X amount of dollars. We would spend it all on beer. And so what we would do is we would pool the leftover money and we'd get those Tostino pizzas. And when I was in college, those Tostino pizzas were maybe $2, $3. And we would probably have 10 of those in the fridge. We'd have a couple of 12 packs or cases of beer. We'd have peanut butter and jelly. We'd have a bunch of bread. And then we would go to like Costco and we would get samples on weekends to eat. That's basically what we did. So yeah, we did not have an organic, food chef. Microplastics, that wasn't a thing back then. And I don't know, the magnesium thing. And yeah, we didn't test our blood to optimize our stress levels. There you go. That's a modern day quarterback in NCAA who makes like $6 or $7 million. He could actually have his own chef. I'd like to see his house too. I bet he's got a killer, like either renting a killer place or bought a nice place. And remember, like last year, was it Carson Beck? And he had his, he was at Miami and he was making that kind of money. And I think he had like a Lamborghini stolen or something like that. He had a Lamborghini. I think he was living in a penthouse in Miami Beach and he had a Lamborghini stolen. And so that's your modern day quarterback. That's the kind of thing that's going on there. Anyway, that is Sam Levitt from LSU. Does that sound familiar to you guys? Is that how you guys lived your college life? Pretty much like that?
2: Oh, actually elementary like school.
3: Yeah, we were big on the no microplastics and metals in my place.
1: Yeah, back then?
3: Oh, yeah.
1: Only absolutely. Glass. What are you drinking out of?
3: Yeah, my personal chef was my mom. Man. So.
1: Yeah, no personal chef.
3: That's
1: didn't
3: insane.
1: Have a personal chef. What do you know what this is? An EQ flux, electric wave, full body flush. He does
3: yeah.
1: that daily.
3: It's wow. It's pretty extra, but it's really good for you, apparently.
1: Yeah. How about phone down by 8 p.m.? I mean, yeah, that probably wasn't happening.
3: Phone down or like
1: blue
3: body
1: light
3: down?
1: Glasses. It says phone down at 8 p.m. So he doesn't talk after 8 p.m. because
3: wow.
1: he's trying to settle his body down.
3: Wow. Good for him.
1: And 9.5 to 10 hours of sleep. You're getting 10 hours
3: that's
1: in
3: impressive.
1: College?
3: That's impressive.
1: In college, it was about drinking and cramming. That's basically what it was.
3: Yeah.
1: You drank, and then you went, oh, my God, I have my final is Friday. And it would be like Wednesday night, and you'd stay up probably 20 straight hours, jam and cram, and then you would take the test, and then you'd forget everything that you just did because you just crammed for it.
3: God.
1: He's getting 10 hours of sleep a night. I don't know how you can do that in college.
3: How old is he?
1: There's no way. He's a junior. He's a junior
3: Jeez,
1: in college. So what's that, like 21, 22?
3: Yeah.
1: Yeah, he's a junior in college.
3: That's insane.
1: Anyway, that is crazy, isn't it?
3: Stu, when's the last time you got 10 hours of sleep?
4: Yeah, that's a great question.
1: Never.
4: Never, yeah.
1: I've never gotten
4: middle
1: 10
4: school?
1: Hours of sleep.
4: Maybe? I don't know.
1: Yeah, maybe. Yeah. Like, yeah, when you're really young and you could maybe, you know, like in college you could sleep in. Sometimes, like if you had a bad bender or something, and you're like, I can't make that 7:30 or 8:30 class. But man,
3: that's
1: 10
3: insane.
1: Hours of sleep, blue light glasses, phone down at 8, EQ flux, electric wave, full body flush, systematic energy or relaxation bands, organic food, chef, no microplastics, only glass, concentrated seawater for magnesium, genetic testing, blood work to optimize his cortisone levels and stress. That's
3: wow.
1: Sam Levitt of LSU. He's making like $6-7 million this year. So, I mean, you can do it if that's what you want to do.
3: It's affordable, yeah.
1: It's affordable. Can you imagine getting that bill as a college student?
3: Jesus.
1: Yeah. College students have changed. Not every college student is doing that, obviously. But
3: you know what I'd like to know,
1: so
3: too?
1: It's like the opposite of everything.
3: Yeah, like I'd like to know if he's like allowed to date. Does he have any like extracurricular activities? Like, is he like
1: point.
3: Straight just like seed retention, celibacy? Like, I want to know.
1: Yeah, that's a great question.
3: You know what I'm saying?
1: Because they... I mean, I'm just trying to think where he would fit it. So 9.5 to 10 hours of sleep. He's got to go to classes, I think. Maybe at LSU you don't.
3: Who knows?
1: But I think he has classes. He probably practices a couple hours a day. Probably has to do weights. So I'm trying to do the hours in a day. That's maybe we're up to 13, 14 hours.
3: Huh.
1: Then he's got the full body flush, the relaxation bands, the food chef, the seawater thing. Yeah, I don't know where he would have a girlfriend in there.
3: You know what I'm saying?
1: I mean, she'd have to come over from like 8:15 to 8:30. Well, no, she couldn't do that because his
3: phone's down
1: at 8, which means, yeah, because he couldn't have visitors after 8. That's more stressful than talking on the phone.
3: Oh, yeah, for
1: maybe
3: sure.
1: She fits in from like 6 to 6:15 p.m.
3: There's no way. You know what I'm saying?
1: Imagine having that routine in college.
3: No.
4: Phone down at 8
3: my
4: is
3: routine.
4: The most unbelievable part, in my opinion.
1: Exactly.
4: No
1: my
4: way.
1: Routine in college, I could still remember it. There was a pizza place on Tuesdays that did 2-for-1 pitchers. There was a place on Wednesdays called the Cactus Club that had live music on Wednesdays. And I was a bartender across the street. So I would take, the statute of limitations is up, I'd pour some booze into like some, you know, containers and take that with me across the street. So I didn't, because I'm a broke college student, so I, you know, make drinks for everybody over at the Cactus Club. Then Thursday, there was always something on a Thursday, because like Friday, you're like, And then Friday afternoon, there was a place called the White Owl. It was a beer bar, and they did a free keg from 3 to 4, and when they ran out, they ran out. So you had to get there at 3 o'clock. So that was my
3: wow.
1: routine. A little bit different than his routine.
3: Just a little bit.
4: Yeah, tiny bit. Tiny bit different.
3: You had your blue light on while you're at the bar, right?
1: Oh, yeah, my blue light glasses on.
3: Oh, yeah, I knew it.
1: That is unbelievable.
3: That's insane.
1: That was his routine. That is so crazy. Man, anyway. All right. As far as the games are concerned, because it is week number one, clearly a lot of blowouts. Number one, Ohio State over Ball State, 56-3. Georgia over Tennessee State, 63-3. Indiana, Josh Hoover got his first start. Taking over for Fernando Mendoza at Indiana, 13-16, 231, four touchdowns. Oklahoma blows out UTEP, 51-0. John Mateer had three touchdowns. Alabama was an interesting one. They beat East Carolina at 48-10. Keelan Russell was the one to talk about. Really good on the ground, 13-86 and a touchdown. He's going to have to get better through the air, but wasn't bad. 18-30 for 256. So that's some of the main teams. But the main story, I think, other than, you know, we talked about Michigan before, Oregon and Boise State was a close game. Oregon pulled that out 34-27 late. But the 2027 draft, with everybody talking so much about how good this draft is going to be. Now, can you tell this exactly from all the bad teams that everybody played? No. But, for example, Arch Manning today, 20-27, 305, four touchdowns. They beat Texas State 59-7. He looked good, made a couple of really nice throws. Talked about Dante Moore, 28-37, 378 and three touchdowns. Probably would have been the second pick in the draft. So they beat Boise State. Julian Sayin, a lot of people are kind of split on him. Ohio State next week has Texas. He was 21-25, 320 and three touchdowns. The best player I saw this weekend, Daria Mensa, who came over from Duke and, of course, goes to Miami and makes it the third consecutive year that they've got a one-and-doneer. They got Cam Ward 2 years ago. They had Carson Beck last year. They beat Stanford last night 45-6. He was 27-30, 401, and five touchdowns. And the numbers are great. He was even better than that. I mean, really, he didn't have an off throw all night long. He was absolutely great. So he's going to be a guy that a lot of people are going to be talking about. Some people are saying, you know, kind of a second round range, but he looked great. And then Jaden Maeva, he's played two games for USC, 23-25, 349, and three touchdowns in a 39-zip win over Fresno State. So Manning, Moore, Saya, Mensa, Maeva, those kind of guys, they came through. But again, these are bad teams. I understand that. I'm just saying that if we're calling this test number one for these quarterbacks who everybody's talking about that could be near the top of the draft, Manning and Moore being the two. But Mensa's a guy that could move up or down. Maeva's a guy who could move up or down. Sayin's the same kind of guy. Carr with Notre Dame plays against Wisconsin tomorrow. He's a guy that could move into the first round. So the quarterbacks, by and large, played up to their, I don't know if you want to call it draft level or however you want to call it, but they look pretty good for week number one. Having said that, like I said, Texas State, you know, Miami of Ohio, these are the type of teams, Fresno State, you know, they weren't playing the top of the top. And obviously, pretty soon we're gonna see that starting in the second week next week. There's a couple of big games, but for week one, which a number of teams get blown out, certainly that is going to be something to watch for next week. But a lot of good play from the quarterbacks. That would probably be the number one thing, along with the Michigan Western Michigan game, along with Boise State and Oregon. My thought on Oregon, by the way, it's not bad to play a close game like that. Boise State and Oregon always play tough games. That's the fourth time that they've met through the years. No game has been more than 11 points. So if you took those points, I could have told you that it was going to be a close game. I thought it was going to be a close game. And I think with Oregon, they've got a lot of new guys, especially defensively. They've got some guys in there, but they've got to be playing better defensively. They did bring back some guys there. So I don't think that's necessarily a bad thing for Oregon. And by the way, wide receiver-wise, there was two guys that I thought stuck out. Malachi Toney is going to be a monster in the NFL. 12 for 234, which is an all-time Miami record in that Stanford game. And then Jeremiah Smith, if we didn't have the positional value that we do, and it was just about pure talent, he had 8 for 151 in the win over Ball State and two touchdowns. But go back and look. He caught a ball in the corner of the end zone on the right side with one hand. He looks like the next Megatron to me. I mean, just dude is a monster. Great hands, just awesome. So, yep, okay, they were playing against Ball State, but he was really, really good. So there's a couple of the outstanding performances as well from Saturday. And like I said, we got a few on Sunday. We got one on Monday. Football is officially back. All right, let's get you to the last call. A bunch of last call stuff, including Michael Irvin defending the 49ers owner, says it shouldn't be illegal. Is Diana Rossini going to come back? The latest on Kirk Herbstreit's dog and much, much more. Oh, something weird that Ohio State did, too, that I got to ask you about, too. So we got a bunch of stuff for last call. Let's do it all coming up next. It is your late night version or early morning, depending on where you are. It is Sports Night right here on Westwood One Sports and the Westwood One Sports app.
0: NFL kickoff presented by YouTube TV is this Wednesday. 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Patriots, Seahawks, a rematch of last year's Super Bowl. 8 Eastern, Wednesday, Westwood One Sports.
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We're a little bit more sad than we normally would be. Not that we're sad. I mean, we talk sports. But just so you're aware, during the football season, I will be moving to middays on Saturdays. So we will not have the show late night version. I think Josh Graham is going to take this spot. I'm not 100% sure, because I don't really pay attention to company email, but I believe that's what's going to happen. I just know that we're moving. They're moving us. So I hope we can be as crazy. I hope we can still take our nutty calls. I hope you would drink during the day like you do drink at night. Oh, I don't know. I don't know if it's going to be like that. Because one of the reasons that this time slot is so exciting and enticing for all of us is because everybody goes out and they have a good time, and then we open up the calls, and sometimes they go, and we like it. And the crazier, the better. So just so you know, obviously Westwood One Sports is going to be here 24/7, 365. That doesn't change. But for the football season, we will be, for your pleasure, in the middle of a Saturday. So just so you are aware, so make the necessary adjustments. Also, however you're listening, do remember we've also made an adjustment from SiriusXM 375 to 260. So that's where we are as well. So if you're looking for us and you listen on the radio, you listen on the app, you're like, where did you guys go? We're on SiriusXM 260. So make sure that you make that adjustment. Real quick, one more quick college football note, and then we'll get to last call here. Did you guys know this? Arizona State beat Morgan State tonight 70-7. And the coaches came together at the end of the third quarter, and I didn't even know this was legal. And they shortened the fourth quarter to 10 minutes. So they took 5 minutes off the clock because it was 70-7.

0: so you can be a productive member of society on this Sunday morning. We call it Last Call. Let's go.
1: It's time for Lund's Last Call.
0: I might have hiccups for this last Lund's Last Call.
2: You can just say you're crying, John. You don't got to play that.
0: I know. I'm trying to, like, during that, when the open happened, I tried to, like, hold my breath. It's not working. Not. I don't think I've ever had hiccups before. It's crazy.
2: Oh, wow.
0: All right, this is crazy. So we know what happened with the 49ers owner. He ended up in a trailer park. Was looking for some sort of action. Michael Irvin has come to his defense. Yes, the former Cowboys wide receiver who has had issues of his own. He believes that the prostitution arrest was blown out of proportion and downplayed the severity of the crime. Quote, he got divorced 5-6 months ago. I'm like, man, come on, is that really a crime? Let that man go. Leave it alone. Everybody's paying for it. You take her out to eat, you're paying for it. Everybody's paying for it. So what are we doing? We got to embarrass this man over $140. People think you're a billionaire. Why don't you go to high-end places? The high-end places get you in trouble all the time. Do you agree with Michael Irvin? Victimless crime?
2: Wow.
0: Story.
2: Stu, you go first.
0: But, I mean, I would like Michael Irvin to come to my defense. You know, he's had a lot of issues. I can see that. Nice of Michael Irvin to...
2: So nice.
0: And he's a cowboy coming to the defense of a 49er.
2: Oh,
0: what a
2: yeah.
0: guy. You wouldn't think that.
2: Dude.
0: Thank you, Michael.
2: You know what I'm saying? Dude, he's spitting facts, though. John, you tell him you don't have to wine and dine?
0: Yeah, that's what he's saying.
2: You know
0: he's saying,
2: hey,
0: you take her out to eat, you're paying for it. Everybody's paying for it, so what are we doing?
2: Oh, you know what? I'm hashtag bring back the brothels. Doing? I think we need to do it.
0: Oh, but board. You know what I read today? There are the three main brothels in, like, the Bunny Ranch. It was on HBO and
2: yes.
0: all that. There are the three main brothels that are that were part of that HBO show. Because Dennis Hoff passed away years ago. He was the owner. Those are on sale for the low, low price. You get all three of them. Like, you know, bar and the brothel and the whole thing. $33.9 million.
2: That's it?
0: Deal or no deal. Deal or no deal.
2: Aw, John, you mean Sue can go three ways on that right now.
0: Yeah, we could.
2: It's 11 mil
0: That's
2: each.
0: True.
2: Come on.
0: 11 milli.
2: Just put down the blue yeah. goggles for a little bit. We'll be all right. Just a little bit.
0: There you go. 33.9. That's wow. all it will cost. Yeah.
2: Do the bunnies come with them real quick, or is it just the place?
0: Yeah, I think everything comes with it. You
2: nice.
0: Know, everything.
2: Okay.
0: I want to burn those sheets.
2: Dibs
0: but yeah,
2: on cinnamon.
0: I think everything comes with it. My favorite on that HBO show was Air Force Amy, but I, you know.
2: Oh. Was, I'll stand at attention.
0: See, where else were we? All right, number four. Would you be okay with Diana Rossini coming back and covering the NFL? She did violate, according to The Athletic, the standards because of her undisclosed relationship with Mike Vrabel. Specifically, when it comes to The Athletic standards, she was, quote-unquote, non-compliant. So my question is, because there's a lot of rumors and speculation that she might be going to Barstool Sports, which a lot of people restart their career there. Gruden has done that. Would you be okay with her covering the NFL, or has she kind of blown that? No pun intended.
2: What do you mean blown?
3: I mean, probably not as an insider, but as
0: yeah,
3: someone who
0: can
3: talk about the game, it's I
2: sorry,
3: guess
2: yeah.
3: that's different. I'm fine with that.
0: Diana Rossini, who got caught, and I told you, I've been up at that Arizona resort, and she was messing around with the coach of the Patriots,
2: oh, yeah.
0: and now... You know, the Athletic has done their duty and said this is the deal. They're not going to rehire her, but there are reports that she's looking to restart her media career.
2: Oh, yeah?
0: I'm not sure.
2: Huh.
0: Yeah. I'm not sure if that
2: So
0: we
2: said
0: work.
2: She's going to cover the league, like people in the league or just the league again? What are we doing?
0: Yeah, probably just the league.
2: Okay.
0: I mean, I don't know.
2: Okay.
0: That, as Stu said, I don't know if she's going to be an insider. Or I don't. You know, she'd have to work her way back up. But I could see her being like a bar, you know, going to like Barstool or something. I could see that.
2: Insider.
0: You know?
2: Okay, yeah, I get that.
0: Yeah, I see.
2: I'm just having fun.
0: Have we gone too far? Kirk Herbstreit's dog now has his own store. That's Peter. The Peter Fan Club pop-up store was in Baton Rouge today because, of course, that's where game day was. Peter-themed shirts, hats, stickers, dog bandanas. And, by the way, Raising Cane's, the chicken joint, is helping to launch it. So he has his dog, and he's brought him all around, of course, and it has all this merchandise and everything like that. So Peter the dog has merchandise and will have a pop-up

0: store for everywhere that college football game day goes. We got a little far on that? A little too far for the Golden Retriever?
1: A little too far.
2: You think so?
0: I don't mind the dog. He takes him everywhere he goes.
2: I don't know. I'm fine with that, especially when it's in Baton Rouge.
0: You're good with it?
2: That's really cool. I like that a lot. Yeah. I don't think there's any problem. People treat dogs better than people I know treat their kids. So, I mean, there's a market for everything these days.
0: Yeah, that's true. They do treat him better than some kids.
2: It's true.
0: My kids probably better than that. Yeah, look, he takes them on the flights with them, all that kind of stuff. And he had a dog pass away, brought in a new one. Oh, yeah.
2: Wow.
0: It's like a celebrity everywhere he goes. That's where they do it. Yeah.
2: Wow.
0: And then this is a little bit weird. I don't know if Michigan's going to be any good because they barely just beat Western Michigan. We've been talking about it all night / all morning. But Ohio State did not want a distraction before the Michigan game. That's the last game of the year. So what happens is they would have senior day. So you've played the entire season. The seniors come out. Their family is there. They have a big ceremony. Well, Ryan Day and Ohio State thought that was going to be a distraction. So they had senior day today. And they knew that it was Ball State, right? And they ended up beating them something like, I don't know, 59-3 or something, whatever it was. And so they didn't want, Ohio State didn't want the distraction, so they did senior day week one. So all the seniors came out, the family was there. They honored the seniors on week one, which I've never heard of before. But they didn't want the distraction before Michigan. If they had seen Michigan play, they probably wouldn't have to worry about it. I mean, Ohio State's really good. Michigan didn't look very good at all. But what do you think about honoring the seniors before Ball State week one versus the last week against Michigan? I guess it makes sense. I've just never heard of it. Plus, wouldn't you want them to play the entire year? Then you could honor them. I mean, you would think so, right?
3: But you would think so. It just feels weird doing it at the beginning of the season before you know anything that's going to happen.
0: Yeah. Yeah. I don't know.
2: That is kind of weird.
0: Never heard of it before.
3: So weird.
2: Would you pay for dinner before you had it? No.
0: Yeah, it's almost like that, right?
2: Weird.
0: I don't know. I think it's a little bit strange.
2: A little too much.
0: There you go. Yeah. That is it for your Lund's Last Call. Senior day for Ohio State after week number one. Kirk Herbstreit's dog now has his own store, and they're going to do it all season long. Ex-NFL insider Diana Rossini, according to The Athletic, where she worked, she had violated The Athletic standards because of her undisclosed relationship with Mike Vrabel. Would you trust her on a sideline again? And Michael Irvin stands up for the owner of the 49ers, saying, come on, man. Is it really a crime? Let that go, man. Everyone's paying for it. You take her out to eat, you're paying for it. Everyone's paying for it. So what are we doing? Thank you, Michael Irvin. I'm sure that is appreciated. All right. We have had an amazing time on this show. We're not going anywhere. We're just moving to a different slot. But for those who listen specifically in this time slot, whether it be late night, early morning, wherever you are, we've had an absolute blast doing this show at this time, and we have a great time. We have a bunch of regular callers and listeners, and, you know, most people don't call anyway. So if you've made this a regular part of your night or morning based on either a Saturday night or a Sunday morning, we have had as good of a time bringing it to you as you have listening, because we always have a great time. We have a goal of coming in here every Saturday night / Sunday morning. When we get here, which is what, 8 p.m. on the Pacific, 11, so 11 to 3 East, 8 to 11 on the West, and we've just had a great time. So thank you, thank you, thank you for listening. Please continue to listen in this time slot where Josh Graham will be, and then we'll move the show to middays on Saturday. So all your college football news in the middle of the day, that's what we will, that's what we'll do. And please make the switch with us. That would be absolutely great. Do remember, too, if you're listening on a different way, like you're listening on the app or .com, or you're listening some other way on a radio station, we're also found now on Sirius XM 260. So make sure that you make that switch over. Thanks to Stu. Thanks to Alex. We will be working together in the future. But for now, make sure you tune in for Josh Graham. Thank you, boys. Appreciate the night. We will work together very, very soon. For Alex, for Stu, have a wonderful evening or wonderful morning wherever you are. You've been listening to the late night version of Sports Night, only here on Westwood One Sports, and of course, the Westwood One app.
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0: 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Thank you, thank you, thank you for hanging out. Alex is running the ship. Stu is producing the program tonight. We are glad you are here. However you are listening, could be SiriusXM 260. 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You can always hit us up at 310-840-4910 when I give you something compelling to talk about, 310-840-4910. 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LSU over Clemson 38-3, if I can just go on a small diatribe about that. You can hate Lane Kiffin all you want. Some of the things he does are very strange. Obviously, this NFL to college thing, and he's trying to get through these loopholes and is he pushing limits all the time? He is. But I would say that LSU, who I thought would have a pretty good defense, and offensively I thought it might take a minute for Sam Levitt, who had a really nice freshman year at Arizona State, had some injury problems last year. He had an interception on his first throw as an LSU Tiger, threw it behind a receiver on a slant. But he has since settled down. And you can rip him all you want, but in the high-stakes world of SEC football, which it's win or else, I'm not going to call them a playoff contender or anything because I don't know what Clemson's going to be. I don't know how good LSU is going to be, but they're just putting the wood to Clemson 38-3. And on the other side of things, Dabo Swinney, every time he gets near a microphone is, we do it the right way and we get the right kids and we don't do this and we don't do that. Well, maybe it's time you start doing this and that, because he was slow in the portal. I was watching the game earlier, and they were saying, a JC kid made a tackle, and they said in 20 years that was his first JUCO kid to come aboard. It's like, look, you can try to do things right, and you can be moralistic, and you can do everything by the board, and you can say all the nice things that you want to say. And I know this week he ripped Lane Kiffin. Here's the reality in college football. It's professional sports. It's been professional sports for a long time, and they've been paying players under the table for a long time. They're just paying them through the NIL in a quote-unquote legal Wild West fashion kind of a way. And if you either want to win football games or you want to do it right. And in college sports nowadays, I don't think you can do it both ways. And it's being shown on the field right now that Lane Kiffin does it one way. Whether you like him or not, he wins. And Dabo Swinney does it another way. And Dabo Swinney's way ain't working, because they are just getting manhandled on the field right now. It's 38-3. There's 4 minutes left in the third quarter. LSU will probably pull everybody. They have a bunch of new players that they didn't have last year. And Lane Kiffin knows how to recruit. Lane Kiffin, I don't know if he's ever going to be a pro coach again. Probably shouldn't be. It was a disaster with the Raiders. Some guys are just college coaches. But ever since he kind of came back, and what was he with, Florida International, and then, you know, goes here, goes there. He's been all over the place, USC, Tennessee, you know, all these different places. He just wins. And you can take all the shots that you want at him, but he just wins. And it's being shown on two separate ends of the spectrum that you have one guy who's been slow to come around in Clemson and Dabo Swinney, and you've had a guy that's living on the edge. And maybe it does blow up in his face at some point. I don't know where you can go from LSU. I guess if it doesn't work out at Alabama, then maybe in the middle of the night he goes to Alabama. I don't know. But you can win at a really high level at LSU. And I'm sure that if you're from Ole Miss or you're an Ole Miss fan, you don't like him. And I get it. If you're a Tennessee fan, you probably don't like him. I get it. If you're an SC fan, you probably don't like him. If you're a Raiders fan, you probably don't like him. But he wins. And they are just smoking Clemson right now. Just saying. So that leads me into my conversation. Because I was talking about this with a friend the other day. And maybe I'm totally wrong in this. But, you know, we've been talking about NIL and how screwed up college sports is. And I generally look at it like I look at business. Generally in business, if you're running things in a weird fashion, a bad fashion, a wrong fashion, whatever you want to call it, usually the product suffers for it. College football, to me, has never been more compelling. But yet, the NIL is a mess. What Lane Kiffin's doing, like he's getting sued by the SEC. He's trying to bring in professional players. The professional players could have made, even if he had brought them on, it could have made, they would have had to possibly forfeit games if this, I mean, the whole thing is a complete mess. And then you look at what's going on at North Carolina. Like, Bill Belichick is going to try to come out of this thing and say, I didn't know. I didn't know that my son, Steve, the defensive coordinator, was taking drugs. I didn't know that things, I didn't know Mike Lombardi had to resign this week under a bunch of weird stuff. I'll tell you one thing without knowing anything about that situation. I've been doing this for so long, over 30 years, and I've covered teams on beats, and I know what happens a lot of times behind closed doors. Coaches who are as detail oriented as a Bill Belichick, they know everything that's going on. So when he comes out and says, I didn't know this was going on, I didn't know that was going on, it's just not true. LSU scores again. My God. It's 45-3. LSU. This is ridiculous. Clemson's got to go back to the drawing board. This is embarrassing. 45-3 LSU in Baton Rouge at Death Valley. I covered the Cowboys for a short period of time, and this was years and years and years and years and years and years ago. And there was a controversy going on at the around the Cowboys at one time, and they turned off the cameras and the microphones. And look, I'm no insider. I'm not trying to claim that I am. But I just happened to be hanging around. And Parcells looked around and he said, look, I know where everybody's doing. I know what everybody's doing. I know what everybody, how everybody hangs out. I'm detail-oriented. Well, that's Bill Parcells. Who's a disciple of Bill Parcells? Bill Belichick. You think that Bill Belichick's not detail-oriented? So when all this stuff comes at North Carolina, whether his kid was using drugs as the defensive coordinator, what was going on with Mike Lombardi, whether there was sexual harassment, all these different things that are being bandied about, who knows if it's true or not. And Belichick's going to say, I didn't know. Sorry, I had to sneeze again. But the bottom line to the whole thing is so whether it's LSU and it's Lane Kiffin, whether it's what's going on at North Carolina, whether it's just NIL in general, right? Any of those kind of things. To me, all of this together, all this mess that's been on with college football, we kind of like soap opera with all of our stuff. This is why football works to me, whether it's pro or college. It just happens to be that college is a little bit bigger of a mess right now. But what it is and why I think part of it, or part of the reason why it's so compelling to everybody, is you play a game and then it's a week of talk. Then you play a game and it's a week of talk. And it's just we overanalyze everything. We over-decipher things. We dig a little too deep. We do this and that. But I do think that college football is more compelling than ever because of all of this. And you can tell me that I'm totally wrong. NIL talk, what's going on at LSU, Lane Kiffin is good for college football, Bill Belichick is good for college football, all this stuff that's going on, there is no, as they always say, all publicity is good publicity. There's no such thing as bad publicity. Now, I wouldn't want to be the owner of the 49ers right now. That's not great publicity. You know what I'm saying. There's certain things. I don't know that I'd want to be Dejan Love right now. That's not good publicity. But when it comes to college football and all the things that are around it, Lane Kiffin's good for college football. Him going to LSU is good for college football. All the different things that are going on. I mean, the fact that Michigan wins and there's controversy because I don't think there was 1 second left on the clock, that's going to be talked about all week. Hell, that's going to be talked about all year. Let's say that Michigan wins. I don't think they're going to because I don't think that they're that good of a team. I think defensively they could be. But let's say Michigan rolls off a win streak from here and everybody's going to look back and go, well, you should have lost to Western Michigan. I just think all of these things put together make for a compelling product as far as college football is concerned. Give me your thoughts. 310-840-4910. Because when I jump on something, I like stories. You know, people tell me ask me all the time. I've been doing this so long, and they'll say, who's your favorite team? What's your favorite team? And I'll say, you know what? I'm a fan of stories. I'm not really a fan of teams. I've moved around so much. I like teams where I live to do well because that makes for compelling storylines, and everybody jumps on the bandwagon. You know, everybody says, you're a bandwagon fan. Well, when your team is really, really good, yeah, everybody jumps in the bandwagon, of course. But I'm a fan of stories. And so, like, this week, what Lane Kiffin was going through at LSU, where he was going to bring on the pro players, and then we got, and then the SEC jumps aboard, and then is it legal? Is it not legal? You know, all these different things. That's compelling to me. Those kind of storylines. Was he going to activate those players and potentially later on in the season they're deemed ineligible and then they got to give up those games or whatever? You know, he was smarter than that. Like this morning, the whole reason I jump on and I watch College Game Day on ESPN because you know Lane Kiffin's going to be on there, and you know that he's going to be asked those questions by McAfee because they're friends. You know that he's going to have a conversation with Nick Saban, who he was on the staff at Alabama, and they didn't always get along, and they had a conversation about that. Like, all these things around college football right now, as crazy as it is, and we get mad and we scream and we pound the table. This NIL stuff, man, we can't have it. And I've said, I've told you this story again and again. I've got a friend who has an agency, and a major part of his agency now, it wasn't before, but a major part of his agency now is the NIL. And they shifted it kind of to the NIL because it's like, look, there's no rules. Every single year, it's a new contract. Like, he does a lot of baseball contracts, and he's like, you know, we get a baseball contract done for a guy. Maybe it's, you know, 3, 4, 5 years. We don't have to deal with it for a while. You know, there it's done. He's like, every single year we've shifted this focus because every single year it's a whole new batch. It's a bunch of kids coming from high school. It's a kid, you know, looking for an NIL deal. Like, it's just constant. And he goes, there's no rules. Like, a kid signs a contract, he doesn't sign a contract, a kid determines halfway through a season that, you know what, I can do a better deal, or, you know what, he went to this deal for 2 years. But a year into the deal, he's like, you know what, I think I can do better, and I'm going to do, like, it's just the Wild West. It's crazy. We all complain about it. We all scream about it. And to be honest, there's an easier way to do all of these things. These kids could still get paid in a fashion, but there's no leadership. You know, that's the conversation I've had with this guy a couple of different times, is there's no leadership whatsoever, and nobody knows where the leadership is. Like, I was surprised, I don't know if you were, like, I was surprised that the conferences, the Big 12, the Big 10, the SEC, got together so fast. I don't know why they can't do this for other issues when it comes to college sports, especially things like this. But they got together really, really fast this week to say, nope, we're not going to take on NFL players. We just won't do it. And it was like, that was the first time that, like, where did this come from? Like, how did all the presidents come together? How did the conferences come together this fast to stop this? Because if you could come together, my thought process was, if you could come together so fast for this, why can't you come together fast for other issues that are affecting college sports? Like, all of a sudden, it was like, whoa, NFL players, they can't come back. And I'm fine with it. I made the argument before, not very successfully, a couple of weeks ago. I said, well, okay, well, where are kids supposed to get better? Like, I think they should use college sports, college athletics as kind of the proving ground, especially in the NFL. Because you can get better in baseball through the minors. You can get better in basketball through the G League. You can play in the minors in hockey. What are NFL players supposed to do? Like, okay, you go to the NFL, and let's say you're a free agent or a seventh rounder or whatever the case may be, and then the NFL team cuts you. Where are you going to go? You know, the Canadian League or one of these other fledgling leagues that are going around and play, especially for quarterbacks? Like, why do you think that quarterback play is, I mean, at the top, there's 5 or 10 really, really good quarterbacks in this league, right? Probably 5 elite. And then, you know, from there, whatever. We talk about this all the time, like maybe 5 or 10 more. And then the rest of the teams are constantly, like right now, there's 5 or 6 teams scratching right now for quarterbacks. Cleveland, the Jets, the Cardinals, the Dolphins. Like, we'll see what happens with Malik Willis. But there's 5 or 6 teams right now. You know, what is going to happen with Pittsburgh when Aaron Rodgers leaves? So you got like 5 or 6 quarterbacks, or 5 or 6 teams looking for quarterbacks constantly. How come there's not more? Because the NFL doesn't develop quarterbacks well. How are you going to develop a quarterback? And I get it. A kid shouldn't come back for 5 or 6 or 7 years, but where are you going to develop a quarterback? That's the only thing I've thought of, is could you possibly like draft a guy and say, okay, you can play again, give him an extra year. I don't know. There's got to be some way to develop the players better than they're doing right now. If you've got a better thought on that, hit me up at 310-840-4910. So my main overall thought, though, is what do you think of college football? Do you think it's a complete mess? Because, like, you watch tonight, Michigan and Western Michigan, great game. Boise State versus Oregon, great game. Next week, we're going to get Ohio State and Texas. 2 weeks from then, we're going to get Ole Miss and LSU. I mean, the product on the field, despite all the chaos off the field, the product on the field is amazing. Last year, the playoff was great. Indiana rolls through the whole thing. It didn't, like, all the stuff didn't affect us off the field. All the NIL and all the complaining and all of this and all of that, it just, to me, makes it better. Like, the fact that LSU is up right now 44-3 on Clemson, and LSU looks like they'll be back in the, and again, this is, I don't know how good Clemson's going to be. I don't know how good LSU is going to be. I just know this. Lane Kiffin always wins. Lane Kiffin wins. And they brought in a lot of good players, and they're just smoking Clemson. So just for the time being, I'll jump to a conclusion. Maybe LSU's back. And that's good for college football. It's good because now, look, Lane Kiffin's a villain. And, you know, a villain's not any good unless they're unless they're relevant, right? Like, think about a movie. You know, you got to have a relevant villain. Lane Kiffin, if he's 6-5, he's not a relevant villain. So that makes college football better to me. So I think all that stuff works. So hit me up, 310-840-4910. We can talk about college football, your initial thoughts on week one. Later on, we'll go through all the games once again. We can get into that conversation as well. Let's flip to the NFL coming up next. The experts have spoken. Mike Sando of The Athletic does this great. He does a number of great things, but he does one always right before the week of the NFL season starts, and he talks to executives, and they say where they think teams are going to finish. Where does your team finish? Do you agree, disagree? I'll even lay out what the playoff scenarios could possibly be before the NFL gets started this week. We'll do that coming up next. Give me your thoughts at 310-840-4910. All that next on the late night version of Sports Night, only here on Westwood One Sports and the Westwood One Sports app.

0: presented by YouTube TV, is this Wednesday. Starting off with a bang. Patriots, Seahawks, a rematch of last year's Super Bowl. 8 Eastern, Wednesday, Westwood One Sports.
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1: Hello, friends. Thanks for joining us. We appreciate you hanging out with us on the late night version of Sports Night. John Lund with you. Alex running the show. Stu producing the program tonight. Thank you so much for joining us. You want to talk some college football? Let's do it. What did you see from week one? 310-308-4049-10. You have week zero, week one. They probably still need to fix that. We'll talk a little NFL. What do execs think is going to happen this year? We'll get into that conversation real quick. LSU up on Clemson 44-3. I'm looking at some other ones. Arizona up on Northern Arizona 35-7, if you care. Portland State down to San Diego State 43-13. These are late night versions. Arizona State up on Morgan State. These will get better. 56-7. Who else do we got as far as the late night versions? Ooh, UCLA and Cal in a pretty good one in Berkeley, 21-17. UCLA Cal, that used to be a Pac-12er. So those are some of the games going on right now that you may have missed. Big story of the day, Michigan with a Hail Mary. Maybe there shouldn't have been a second left on the clock, but there was. They get one with 1 second left, and they beat Western Michigan 13-12. Not a lot of close games today. Oregon gets by Boise State at Autzen Stadium in Eugene, 34-27. Dante Moore was great in that one. And just an overall thought, even though it was a lot of mismatched games for week one, the quarterbacks who are supposed to be great were, for the most part, very, very, very good in blowout wins. And that's good news for some NFL teams, because about five or six teams need NFL quarterbacks. Obviously, there's a long way to go. Just saying, if there was a theme to today and all these blowouts, a lot of these quarterbacks who are highly thought of played very, very well. Notre Dame and Chris Carr still got to play. Wisconsin, Chambliss and Ole Miss still got to play. So there's still a couple more games throughout this Labor Day weekend, but that was a big story. We'll get more into some college football a little bit later on in the show. Again, 310-840-4910. Let's jump out to some calls before we talk to some more NFL. Do remember, about 40 minutes from right now, as we always do on the late night version of Sports Night here on Westwood One Sports, we give the wheel to you. So at the top of the hour, like I said, about 37 plus minutes from now, make sure you got the line 310-840-4910. We should be talking about blank. We'll do that at the top of the hour. Let's start in Miami. That's where Josh is. Josh, thanks for being patient. We appreciate it. You're on Westwood One Sports. Go right ahead, Josh.
2: What's going on? I hope everybody's having a beautiful night. I know my Kings family is, after that whooping you done put out yesterday.
1: Yeah.
2: I'm basically calling, like, you guys were touching on a bunch of topics as I was on hold. So sure. I'll just start with the whole NFL 18th game. I mean, we all know it's going to happen, but I think what they have to do to make it better and easier on the players and the teams is they need a little bit of conference realignment. Like, there's no way Miami should be traveling to Buffalo, New Jersey, all these, like, Jets, Patriots. Like, we're in the South. We need to stay in the South and play in a more conducive division, so you're not traveling all over the freaking place all the goddamn time. I don't know if I can say that.
1: I'm with
2: that,
1: you, man. I don't disagree with you, by the way. I don't disagree with you at all. I think you're 100% right that if you're going to make these guys play 18 games, you're going to make these guys play Thursdays and other days during the week, you're going to shorten up their week, you're right. I mean, especially like you just said, I mean, it's not conducive for Miami. You know, it stinks for Miami, too, in the middle of the winter to have to go to Buffalo, New York, New England. I mean, that's not what they're going to want to do. But you're right. I mean, there's teams closer. They could make alignment a lot better and make things a lot easier, especially because not only would they play 18 games, I promise you, they're trying to play almost all days of the week, and that's making it difficult on these guys. That's a good point by you.
2: Yeah, I mean, I agree. Just look at the Kings, the Miami Hurricanes just took the furthest trip out of anybody in any division that's going to play anybody else all year long.
1: Yeah.
2: From Miami to Stanford. Makes no sense. Like, they got to realign this stuff. Like, I'll be happy when Miami goes to the SEC.
1: Yeah, the fact that you're playing Stanford of the ACC and you're going that far, I mean, it's so ridiculous, you know? I mean, the ACC, I mean, the Big Ten's like that too. UCLA and USC have got to go to the Midwest constantly, but you're right. But I will say this, you're a Canes fan. Of all the quarterbacks that I've seen this weekend, Darius Mensah, man, 27 of 30 for 401 yards and 5 touchdowns, and then what Malachi Toney did with 234 and 3 touchdowns. Stanford stinks, But, man, those two guys, Mensa, I'll tell you, I think he's going to be a first-rounder. He was good, man. He looks so good.
2: I will not disagree with you on that point. What we're building down here is amazing. I mean, granted, we have the money to do it, just like a lot of other college teams now. And like you said earlier, they've been doing it. It's just legal, and it's a wild, wild west now. They wanted to kill us for doing what Alabama was doing. They wanted to take the program. And now all we're doing is showing them why. We should have been there the whole time.
1: Yeah. Hey, thanks for the call, man. I appreciate you calling from Miami. That opens up your line at 310-840-4910. You want to hit up some college football, what you saw today that either, if you're a fan of any of those teams, and like I said, it's week one, so there was a lot of blowouts today, but anything you saw from your team or another. LSU is making a statement tonight over Clemson, 44-3, about 12 minutes left in that game. Michigan survives. Oregon survives. Maybe the game of the day was that Baylor-Auburn game, 17-16, a stop at the goal line on a two-point conversion. Anything you want to talk about? Maybe your quarterback, a lot of quarterbacks look great today, and that's good news for NFL teams looking for quarterbacks. But again, you're playing lesser teams, so I get that. Let's go to Bert next in Baltimore, our good friend Bert. You're on Sports Night, Bert. Good to hear from you again.
3: What's
1: man.
3: Up,
1: go right ahead.
3: Johnny, what is the dump button on break? We're dropping TDs on air now?
1: Yeah, we're a little slow tonight. What's going on?
3: I loved your Arizona, Northern Arizona score update, by the way. 44-3,
1: hey,
3: if anyone cares. I don't think I've ever heard that. That was strong.
1: Hey, man, I'm just trying to, you know, the game's in action. Yeah, go ahead.
3: Right. Serious question for you. I know you've been doing this forever.
1: Yeah.
3: So what we see at home, I'm speaking of the Michigan-Western Michigan game, which I watched the second half. So what we see at home, the time clock may not actually be totally in sync in all cases with the actual game clock. However, I forget who it was, but someone made a point to state that what we were seeing on television was in fact in sync with the game clock. If you have two eyes and you have vision, you saw the 0:00 while the ball was still in the air. So when they huddled after the game to decide what was going, you know, whether the game was going to be over or not, who's making that? Like, what happened? Like, can you educate us? Who's making that final call that there's a second left? Because there wasn't a second left.
1: Terry McCauley, thanks for the call. I appreciate it. And maybe we can cue up that Terry McCauley because I think he explains it better than I can. But Terry McCauley is the rules analyst for NBC. The Western Michigan-Michigan game was on NBC. If you didn't see it, real, real quick before I play this clip, it was 12-7 Western Michigan. Michigan gets the ball with 35 seconds left. They get one play to the 50-yard line. They spike it. There's about 8 seconds left in the game. Bryce Underwood, who's an issue for Michigan, scrambles around, throws it into the end zone, and clock runs out. At least it looks like it runs out. This is Terry McCauley. He is the rules analyst for NBC. This is how he explained it. He can do it better than I can.
4: Terry McCauley, we talked about it when it happened live, but let's go back to that play. They put 1 second back on the clock. Take us through.
5: Producer, and he tells us that our inset clock is in sync, is the actual stadium clock. The ball isn't even close to touching the player when it goes to zero. Their system, their Hawkeye system, apparently either had a different sync or whatever, and they came up with 1 second when it touched the players. I don't see how that happened, assuming our clock is correct. It is clearly not touching a player. The ball is clearly still in the air when the clock goes to zero on our screen. So, the Big Ten's going to have to tell a lot of us, how did they get to 1 second on this play?
1: All right, but there's a key in there that he says it, because, look, I've watched it 10 different times. I watch it during every break because I think it's that fascinating. It looks to me like they're zero. I buy what Terry McCauley, the rules analyst for NBC, is saying there. He says that before they tried the last Hail Mary. And if you look at what exactly he's saying, it's syncing with what he's saying, which is doesn't hit a player. it hasn't hit the ground yet, and it should be zero. Now, but the key thing he said there is they have a Hawkeye system. In other words, even though he's saying that it should be in sync with what they have, there's a Hawkeye system, and they officially have the number there. It's, in other words, it's not NBC. They don't have the official, even though he's saying it should be synced. He says they have a Hawkeye system that it's exact. And so what he's saying is that there's a second left. I'm a conspiracy theorist. I believe in everything, but in order to be a conspiracy theorist, you have to say to yourself, okay, why would someone, because I know this game was in Ann Arbor. It was the big house. You could say, see, I love this. I am absolutely a conspiracy theorist. I don't think anything is real. So okay, tell me why. Because it was a home game. I mean, it's not because it's a home game, because that goes out the window. It's not a hometown operator. Okay. It's not that. We're beyond that in sports. What he's saying is that they have a technology that they use that keeps the official clock, and the official clock said there was a second. According to Terry McCauley, who's the rules analyst you just heard from, and what I saw too in watching it, there was not a second, but they have an official clock that they hold. And if you're a conspiracy theorist, you think, okay, they made Michigan win. Who? Why? Wouldn't it be better for the storyline if Michigan actually lost to Western Michigan? I mean, let's say that we are, because people have said this before about the NFL, there's a script. Okay, if there's a script, let's just use logic. All of us are sitting in a meeting for a show. Wouldn't it be better if Western Michigan won? I would think it would be, right, for the storyline. Wouldn't it be cool if they won and Kyle Whittingham, who's the brand new coach at Michigan, oh, my God, there's a hot seat. Like, remember, your college football, you want to be talked about. You want to be buzzed about. I just said this in the last segment. I said, look, North Carolina, that whole situation's not bad for college football. It might be bad for North Carolina. It might be bad for Bill Belichick and his legacy. It might be bad for Bill Belichick's kid, who they're saying that is, you know, that he's using drugs or something. It might be bad for Mike Lombardi, who was let go because that was really weird. All that kind of stuff. But that's good for college football because we're talking about it. You know, this is, I don't know. If I'm writing the script, I think it's better that Western Michigan beats Michigan. Because as long as, if you're a Michigan fan, and we get lots of Detroit calls every Saturday night / Sunday morning, you know, I'm thinking about this whole thing for our friends in Michigan going, well, it's not great for you. I understand that. But I don't think Michigan's going anywhere. I think Michigan's after watching that game, I don't know, 7-5 team, 8-4 kind of a team. I don't know, something like that. They didn't look good. Kyle Whittingham's a defensive guy. They look good defensively, but I don't know how good Western Michigan is offensively. Their offense looked terrible all night long, Michigan. They looked like they were playing a first game. And that's why you play Western Michigan in a first game, so you can get away with playing horribly and still win, but they shouldn't have won. So if I'm going to be a conspiracy theorist, you have to tell me why it's good that Michigan won if we're scripting out, you know, college football. I would say that it would be better for the storylines if Western Michigan won that game. Because then you could always say, anybody can beat anybody. Remember that one time? You know, remember Appalachian State beat Michigan? They had that block punt or kick or whatever it was. I think it was kick. So, I don't know. I don't know how college football does better if Michigan wins that game. There's tons of upsets. So, that's all. I am definitely a conspiracy theorist, but I looked at that and I didn't see it. But they say there's Hawkeye technology. That's all I know. When I was listening back to that, I'm like, okay, there's Hawkeye technology. So, they must know something that I don't know. Anyway. Give me your thoughts. 310-840-4910. That is the biggest college football story of the day. Michigan gets by Western Michigan. Oregon survives Boise State. That's one. If you were looking for the storyline of Lane Kiffin goes down in flames because you hate him, you're going to have to wait probably 2 more weeks. They got a cupcake next week, but then Ole Miss in 2 weeks. And Lane Kiffin goes to Ole Miss. That's going to be crazy. But right now, LSU with all the backups in and about 8.5 minutes left in the game, 44-3 over Clemson. And at some point, Dabo Swinney's seat has got to get hot at Clemson, because he was late to all this. He was late to the transfers. He was late. He was always, well, we're just going to do it right. We're going to do it this way and that way. It's like, okay, keep falling behind. It's like technology. You know, your grandma or grandpa or something doesn't want to use it. I'm not using a computer. I'm not using one of those crazy new iPhones. All right. No problem. That's Dabo Swinney. And it's showing tonight. They're just getting roasted by LSU. All right, we didn't get to NFL stuff, so let's do that coming up next. 25 minutes from now, you take over the show. It's very, very simple. We could be talking about college football, the NFL, baseball races are coming down the stretch, hell, NBA, anything you want. You could take it totally off the board. We do this thing in about 25 minutes called We Should Be Talking About Blank. You tell us what to talk about, and we'll do that about 25 minutes from right now. Let me set up that NFL thought. I'll do that coming up next. The execs predict the NFL. Let's get into that next. It is the late night version of Sports Night here on Westwood One Sports and the Westwood One Sports app.
0: The 2026 NFL season kicks off earlier and bigger than ever before. 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
1: 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You can do it right now, 310-840-4910. 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It's very simple. 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Maybe you're just listening. Maybe you're listening on the app, SiriusXM 260. And you're saying to yourself, you know what they should really be talking about is this. And so we do that for you, 310-840-4910. It can be baseball related, coming down the stretch. Down the stretch they come in Major League Baseball. NFL, your team, speak now or forever, hold your peace, because the NFL starts this week. So next weekend when you go, hey, no, I told you. No, you didn't. You didn't tell me. NFL, college football, anything you got out of today, I think for the most part, there was a lot of blowouts today. So the NFL quarterbacks who were supposed to be great were great today. That was the big thing. And the big game, Michigan and Western Michigan. By the way, just so you know how I spent my break, Kyle, thank you very much for sending me this at John Lund Radio. He sent me a freeze frame of that final play. It hadn't even touched anybody's hands and was still in the air at 000. Now, again, what the game clock is and what the official clock is are two different things, but it doesn't even look close. And then during the last break, which was maybe 3 or 4 minutes, there's a 3-minute video online from the time that they threw the original Hail Mary, Michigan, against Western Michigan. Western Michigan's up 12-7, 9 seconds left. They throw a Hail Mary. It goes to the back of the end zone, and it doesn't look like there's any time, not even close. And then they go back, they check it, and then there's a second left. But the thing that's so hard, I think, for Western Michigan is that their guys come onto the field, they're jumping up and down, their head coach, Lance Taylor's doing the Western Michigan thing with his hands. They're throwing their helmets around. They're excited. They think the game's over. The announcers are sitting there going, one of the biggest upsets in history. And then in that whole time, there's about 2 minutes. I don't know why it took so long, but it was about 2 minutes. I always say this about replays. With the technology we have today, and this is what I think would have made a difference for Western Michigan, with the technology we have today, it should be like the ABS system in baseball. When you check something, if I'm sitting on my couch with this game, I wasn't. Obviously, we were doing the show. But lots of times, I'll be sitting on my couch watching a game, and I can see it after the first or second replay. It's done. Maybe 5 seconds. If they can

explanation yet because I've spent every break looking at this thing. I have not seen one that looks like it. And again, that's not the official time because lots of people are, you know, calling up going, well, what's the deal? What, you know, we had Bert in Baltimore call up and go, hey, so, you know, what's the deal? And I'm like, look, this is the official time. I get it. But man, it is hard to fathom that a ball that looks like in triple zeros are on the clock on the freeze frames and it hasn't even touched anybody's hand, how there could be a second left. I mean, that's crazy. Like I said, I'm a conspiracy theorist, but man, that one is that's a crazy one. Anyway, all right, moving over to the NFL really, really quickly. Mike Sandu, who's a friend of the show, does a great job with The Athletic, and he talks to execs. He does this every single year, talks to execs around the league, and this year he talked to six executives, and he just asks them to basically rank the AFC and the NFC. So the AFC, this is what they've got, the AFC. These are execs around the league. Bills 1, Broncos 2, Texans 3, Pats 4, Ravens 5, Chiefs 6, Bengals 7. So what that would mean for the playoffs is Bengals at Broncos, Chiefs at Texans, Pats at Ravens, Bills get the bye. I know I did that really, really fast. But again, Bills, Broncos, Texans, Patriots, 5 Ravens, 6 Chiefs, 7 Bengals. That's what would be the playoff teams. Now, for me, the Bills at the top, it's the Josh Allen show there. The Broncos have a really good defense, and Bo Nix comes back. My team out of the AFC, and you can agree or disagree with this, I think the Texans. C.J. Stroud is the key to everything because the Texans' defense, at least in points per game, was second to Seattle. They were the most, at times last year, the most dominant defense and spent a lot of the year as the number one defense in the league. They're going to win the AFC South. The thing that's going to be their whole key was the same thing in the playoffs. C.J. Stroud was terrible in the playoffs. There's all this talk about C.J. Stroud and whether he deserves to get a new contract. I don't know about that. That would scare me. I mean, if I'm a Texans fan, that could turn into like a Tua situation in Miami. I don't know that he's good enough. But having said that, playing in the last year of a contract, playing with that good of a defense, knowing that you don't have to make the spectacular play, that just don't make the bad play, and your team is going to be all right. I think the Texans are the team out of the AFC. And it's the AFC and the NFC, to me, vastly, vastly different. We'll get to the NFC in just a second. So again, Bills on top, this according to executives. Broncos at 2, a lot of respect for the Broncos. The thing about the Broncos that would scare me if I was a Broncos fan is they played a ton of close games last year. Bo Nix brought them back. And generally speaking, when you do that year to year, you come back to earth. We're going to get to the NFC, and that's how the Bears were last year too. But the Broncos won a lot of close games. Does that mean they're great at winning close games and they'll do it again? It could. But many times year to year, that means that you're just not going to win those close games as frequently. I think the Texans, the Patriots could take a step back because even though they were 14-3 last year, even though I think Drake May will put the playoffs behind him and be very, very good, they're not going to sneak up on anybody anymore. And that's going to be tough. And if the Bills win that, then they're a wild card at that point. And that's going to be tougher. The Ravens at 5, I just don't know about Jesse Minter. That puts them, if they're the 5 seed in the NFC, that puts them as the AFC North champions. I think they'll probably do that. I think they can do that. Lamar Jackson, I think, is going to be really fired up for the last year of his contract. So they're at 5. Executives put the Chiefs at number 6. They're a really big wild card to me this year because it's not because I don't think Patrick Mahomes is great. I do. Is Patrick Mahomes going to be the same guy, same movement skills, same ability to get out of the pocket, same ability to buy himself time in the pocket with the knee injury? If he's that guy, then the Chiefs are going to be the Chiefs. The one thing also I would look at the Chiefs is when you lose guys like Trent McDuffie, and I know they took Mansoor out of LSU, the other corner, it might take him a little bit. He's not going to be Trent McDuffie right out of the gate. Maybe he is, but it's doubtful. So they lose both of their corners as good as Steve Spagnuolo is defensively. Are the Chiefs going to be as good defensively, and is Mahomes at least initially going to have the same movement skills that he's had in the past? And then executives put the Bengals as the final wild card team, and we all know what that hinges on. They did bring in a bunch of defensive players like Dexter Lawrence, Boye Mafe, a couple of different guys like that. So they're well aware of what their defensive limitations have been. But for the Bengals, it comes down to what it always does. Is Joe Burrow going to be healthy? That's just what it comes down to. If Joe Burrow's healthy, the Bengals have an opportunity. If he's not, they got no chance whatsoever, and that's what it comes down to for the Bengals.
Other teams, they don't have going to the playoffs. Chargers, no playoffs. They were a playoff

0: team. Jags, no playoffs. They were a playoff team. Steelers, no playoffs. They were a playoff team. So there's that. If I was going to pick a team that I was that was going to surprise you, here's the difference in the AFC. Dolphins, Browns, Jets, Titans, Raiders, no chance. There's five teams at the bottom, no chance. Colts could be an interesting team before Daniel Jones got hurt. Remember, they were something like 7-2. I can't believe the Jags wouldn't make the playoffs. I mean, I know things ended poorly for them last year, but I think they're on the upswing. I'm a Liam Cohen guy. So I think, you know, Jags, Chargers. So the first 8-9 teams after we just said the Bengals, the Chiefs, the Ravens, the Patriots, I think there's good competition in that kind of mid to bottom of that level. But I still think the NFC, if we look over at the NFC real quickly, and this is how the execs have the NFC, and this is no surprise. They have the Rams 1, Seahawks 2. They have the Eagles winning the NFC East. They have the Cowboys as the second wild card. Bears winning the NFC North. And I would say the same thing about the Bears as I did the Broncos. Can you continue to win close games year after year? It goes back to the mean a lot of times. And then they have the 49ers as the third wild card team, the Saints winning the NFC South, which is clearly the worst. But the difference between the AFC and the NFC is the Rams could win the Super Bowl. The Seahawks could win the Super Bowl. The Eagles, I don't know, the Cowboys. That's an interesting one. I think the Bears could. I think Green Bay could. I think Detroit could. I just think the NFC is so top heavy that they're going to just beat each other up. Rams, Seahawks, Eagles, Bears, Detroit, Green Bay, I think are all really good teams. I think Minnesota could surprise. I'm not a huge Kyler Murray guy. People in Carolina think that they're on the upswing. They could be. I don't know that any team in the NFC South is. And then another thing that's interesting here is they've got John Harbaugh and the Giants 14th. I think the Giants could be a surprise team. You know, now, a lot of things would have to happen, a lot of ifs, and you know my theory on ifs. The more ifs your team has in any sport, the more problems that you have, and the likelihood that that all those ifs come through are half and half. So there's a lot of ifs, but Jackson Dart, you know, staying healthy. They got a lot of good defensive players. They just have to bring it all together. You know, they got a lot of good defensive players. They got to bring it together. They lost Dexter Lawrence, but it all comes down to what is Jackson Dart going to do and how healthy are their skill position players going to be. Do I think they're going to be the top team in the NFC? I'm not saying that. I'm just saying I got a lot of respect for John Harbaugh, and I think they could be the type of team that you're looking at it late in the season and they could be vying for a wild card. I could be wrong. So there you go. And then the bottom, Arizona, Atlanta, Washington, can they bounce back with Jaden Daniels being healthy? Remember, that was an NFC championship participant. They were in that game like a year and a half ago. It's just crazy how quickly things can change one way or the other. So playoff-wise, that would be, by the way, 49ers at Seahawks, Bears at Eagles, Cowboys at Saints. That would be the playoff series or the playoff games for the first round. Rams get a bye. So give me your thoughts on any of that. That's what the execs say is going to happen in the NFC and the AFC, where your team is, what surprises you could possibly see. Make the case for your team as well. Hit me up at 310-840-4910. All right, it is that time, third hour of the program. Coming up next, that means you take over the show. It's very, very simple. Hit us up at 310-840-4910 on the Westwood One Sports Talk and Text line. You take over the show. We should be talking about blank. You tell us next. Nothing is off the board. Sports, non-sports, baseball, football, college, NFL, all of it. Coming up next at the top of the hour. 310-840-4910. You take over the show. Late night version of Sports Night. 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
5: 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I include our friends up in Canada as well. You're more than welcome to call the show. But during this time, if you're a regular listener of the show, when I am here on the late night version, we just throw it to you. Not because we're lazy, just because we want to hear what you have to say. So whether it's college football today, whether it was Michigan, Western Michigan, whether it was Oregon surviving Boise State, the quarterbacks who are all highly touted for 2027 coming out doing their jobs. I know there was a lot of blowouts today, but there were a couple of close games, as we mentioned as well, or anything that you observed. NFL starts this week with the Seahawks and the Patriots on Wednesday, the 49ers and the Rams on Thursday. Baseball races are coming down the stretch. Or something completely off the board. 310-840-4910. You take over the show. Let's see. I'm looking across the board right now. Hang on one second. I said I'm looking across the board, but I'm having a little bit of computer problem, but I'll get it going here just a second. I just got dark web activity detected. No, I probably don't want to be in the dark web.
6: I'm sorry,
5: web
6: I left
5: right
6: my
5: now.
6: Computer
5: I'll
6: open there.
5: A little bit later. Like dark web, it just popped up. Your name is on the dark web. I'm like, whatever.
6: Love the
5: All right,
6: dark
5: let's
6: web.
5: Get to. Oh, let's start here, man. And I was just telling Alex, as Alex was gone last week, Mr. Positive is great no matter what, but we didn't have the regular music and everything, and we didn't have I like the whole shebang with Mr. Positive. So let's start there. It is Mr. Positive with the proper music. Mr. Positive, the stage is yours.
7: To my warriors, break those chains that bind you to the torments of hell. Remember, you can sit idle and hope for a change, or hit the ground running like a wolf that is insane. Ow! Boom, shakalaka. Warriors, it's Mental Health Awareness Month. Please, if you're struggling, remember, the world is your oyster. Eat it up and spit it out. Your destiny awaits. Warriors, every second of every day, the world can change. Things can become better. Don't give up. Look to the future. The future is yours. I love you all. And lastly, find me on Facebook, Gregory Baltef, B-A-L-T-E-F-F. Boom shakalaka. Love you all. and do not give up.
5: Ow! A double ow! Very nice. Double ow. I did not know that it was Mental Health Awareness Month. Is it September every year? I did not know that. I just look at September as like football month. It's like, let's go. It's football month.
6: Well, that would be a good time there. For mental health. You know, we're hitting heads a lot now.
5: Yeah, I know. It's true.
6: You know, it's true.
5: That is a good point. Yeah, you're hitting each, yeah, I could totally see that.
6: Right.
5: He had a couple of rhymes there at the beginning. Very well done. That is a good way to kick off. We should be talking about blank. That opened your line at 310-840-4910. Let's go to another cult member. That would be our good friend TD in Dallas. Hello, TD. Welcome, my friend. You go right ahead.
8: Well, that's right, John. It is your close personal friend, TD in Dallas. The clock strikes midnight. The cult is alive. We got our robes on. We got our chalices out. And we're hanging out in front of the bonfire with our fearless leader, John Lund, and Alec, his trusty sidekick. Where do we have a lot to talk about today? Man, football is back. It's still 107 degrees outside here in Dallas, but there's a fall chill that I'm imagining in my head when I step outside. And, you know, the pumpkin spice is back in the coffee shops. The Oktoberfest is back on the shelves in the beer stores. It's fall, baby. We made it.
5: Yeah. Here. Yeah, we've made it. Well, we're finally to September.
8: I was thinking about our conversation last week. Does Lane Kiffin apply to this? Remember talking about people who can be so detestable that they become endearing, and you're like, come on, man, keep rocking out. I got to root for you. Lane Kiffin's one of those guys, isn't he?
5: Yes.
8: Absolutely. I don't know what it was related to. Something came out, like someone wrote a book or something like that, and there was a Lane Kiffin section, I guess, with his time in Alabama. They were talking about him, like, going to this same Irish pub every night. He'd, like, roll up in a golf cart that was owned by, you know, the program. He would just leave it there. Don't worry. He didn't drive the golf cart back to wherever he came from. But they were saying that he'd be, like, crying on the floor of this pub by the end of the night, or he'd be, like, asking the bartender where he could find it. Eventually, it got to a point where Nick Saban was like, guys, keep Lane away from the women who are actually enrolled here at the school. That's all we got to do. But anyways, he's an interesting figure, maybe an enigmatic figure, maybe a sympathetic figure. And I want to see Lane just do well, man.
5: I know, it's wild, isn't it? It's wild.
8: Dude, I love guys that are dealt this hand in life, right? And they do everything wrong with it. They keep doing all the wrong things that you're not supposed to do. Zero ethics, but they just keep donking on people. And it gets fun for me. So Lane Kiffin, great win tonight. Boy, was that Dabo, Clemson and the gang down there, they've got some stuff to think about, man. It was a hard time, man.
5: Dabo's in lots of trouble. Man.
8: That was a bad night for those guys. And this Michigan thing, man, can we talk about the extra sec? Again, I don't want to sit here and be one of those fans like, oh, the clock said zero on the TV. But sure it did. Okay, that doesn't mean that's what it said. You know what? Someone had to take they said, look, there was 9 seconds left on the clock, time that last play with a stopwatch, it was under 8 seconds. I got a cult to run. I don't have time to rewind television and get. I don't own a stopwatch. You know what I mean? I guess you do on the phone or something. But that's a lot of work. Okay. I wanted that upset. I thought that would have been a lot of fun. But they stole that from us, man. I don't know why. I want to know who's responsible. And I want them fired.
5: I love TD in Dallas, man. TD, you're the best, brother. Thank you so much, man. That opens you up at 310-844-4910. By the way, like I said, I'm obsessed with this during breaks. they're showing it, and the Mac is getting involved in the bit. Like, they're going to have to show this publicly. They're going to have to show, like, okay, how did you come to this conclusion? And apparently they have. So we'll continue to monitor that as it goes. But that was the big story of the day. There's no doubt about it. Open you up at 310-840-4910. Let me go to Michigan. Baxter is in Michigan. Hi, Baxter. Thanks for calling. Thanks for waiting. We appreciate it. You're on Westwood One Sports.
9: Well,
5: go right ahead. What were your thoughts on Michigan?
9: Good golly, yeah. Miss Molly. Thank you for putting me on the show, and it's an honor to be here. God bless you both. All right,
5: let's get down
9: to the nitty-gritty. Michigan State, by the way, versus Toledo.
5: Yeah.
9: Hold on.
5: Yeah,
9: hold on. Before we even start to talk about that, we have here tonight, fresh hot off the press, Michigan Wolverines, Mr. $10 million Bryce Underwood quarterback. Playing for you today, folks, in hometown Ann Arbor, 13-12. I bid the floor to you to start off with these questions.
5: Mm-hmm. Was he going to ask me a question? Or did he drop? What happened?
10: I don't know. I think he's there.
9: I'm right here.
5: Baxter! Go ahead.
9: I'm right here. Well, no, the theatrical part is all fucked up. So I have to start all over. I fucked it up, dude, I guess. I don't know. All right,
5: Baxter. Hey, thanks for the. You got to go. Sorry. I didn't make the rules. It's just the rules. One rule on the show. One rule on Westwood One Sports. The F bomb, you got to go. I'm sorry.
10: Pretty simple.
5: I wanted to take your call. I wanted to to hear what you had to say about that. But that's just the only rule. That's the only hard and fast rule that we have on the show. We still got time. Again, you take over the show, 310-840-4910. Let's go to Wisconsin next. Let's stay in the Midwest. That's where Jason is. Hi, Jason. Welcome. Thanks for the call.
11: Hey, guys. How you doing?
5: Hey, man. Good. How are you?
11: Good. So my 11-year-old son and I were watching the Michigan versus Western Michigan game at the end, and we both thought that the end, Michigan got another shot at the end zone was kind of BS. It seemed like the clock ran out. I mean, we're Scannies, we're Badger fans. So we don't have a dog in the fight.
5: Right.
11: But it seemed like.
5: But you don't like Michigan, right? I mean, you don't like Michigan. That's fair to say, right? You're from Wisconsin. You don't like Michigan.
11: Right? I wouldn't say that. I'm like.
5: Okay. All right.
11: We're Big Ten people. You know,
5: okay. That's fair.
11: We're out. We're going to root for Big Ten teams.
5: Okay.
11: But. Western Michigan should have won that game.
5: I don't think there's any doubt. I mean, there's going to be some evidence. Believe me, they're not going to just let this stand and not make something public like here's what we had, or they're going to show something. I mean, there's got to be something. Maybe it's not going to be public. They're going to have to at least show it to Western Michigan or the MAC or somebody, you know, so that they say, okay, we see what they saw. Because like we were talking about, we were kind of doing it tongue in cheek a little bit earlier on in the show, which is like, you can't just all, you know, I'm a conspiracy theorist, et cetera, but they're not going to be able to just not show somebody, not me. They don't care about me, but I mean, somebody from Western Michigan, somebody from the MAC, somebody from somewhere that says, hey, this is why we came to this conclusion. Like they're going to have to show somebody that it said 1 second somewhere. And again, because it didn't show 1 second on TV, that doesn't matter. It's not exact. And we had the rules guy and we played that a couple of different times. It doesn't mean necessarily that it wasn't. It's just they're going to have to show somebody important. I'm not important, but they're going to have to show somebody important what it meant. So anyway, thanks for the call. I appreciate it. I'll jump your line at 310-840-4910. Was he intoxicated or was that just me? Was I the only one?
10: I think both. Let's just double checking because I, you know, sometimes I can't tell. Let's see. Oh, somebody sent me this. This is the official statement. I'll get out the lines in just a second from the commissioner of the MAC. Who sent me this? Did you send me this, Stu?
12: Yes.
10: Okay, Stu's the best.
12: Yes.
10: Says, upon the conclusion of the Western Michigan football game, the Mid-American Conference in Western Michigan contacted the Big Ten office to seek clarification. The replay review, blah, blah, blah, blah, blah, and the time on the clock. The Big Ten explained that the ball touched a player who was out of bounds before the clock reached zero, resulting in one additional play being rewarded. The Big Ten subsequently provided video and audio of the replay, which confirmed the explanation provided to us. I commend Western Michigan, blah, blah, blah. So the MAC is okay with it. That's what we come to the conclusion of. They were shown this. I knew this was going to happen. So, yeah, the MAC was shown the video. Man, I still don't know if I buy that. Yeah, I'm looking at it right now because they have a video attached to it. Okay. Yeah, they are showing 1 second when it hit that guy. Boy, that's nice. I'm glad we have the technology that we have nowadays. Because normally it would just be like, whatever. Back in the day, it'd be like, whatever. Yeah, it says that there's, yeah, it shows 1 second. It's hit number 18. So that's right. They were right. There you go. Problem solved. All right, 310-840-4910, 310-840-4910. That doesn't mean we still can't talk about it. You take over the show. I always go north of the board. Whoa. Wait a minute. We have to do this first. Ladies and gentlemen, boys and girls of all ages, we have had Mr. Positive on, but we've not had Mr. Realistic on, and we need to even everything out. So, ladies and gentlemen, boys and girls of all ages, Mr. Realistic here on Sports Night on Westwood One Sports. Mr. Realistic, you go right ahead.
13: Yes. Is there a 3-drink minimum to call this show? Because I can hang up and have a couple more.
10: Yeah, go ahead. Well, go ahead. Slurring
13: so
10: people only
13: is,
10: tonight.
13: Oh, can I be serious? Well, yeah, that is a question. But, yeah, I was serious once last year. But
10: yes.
13: Later on, I'd like to hear more of your drunk stories. And anyone's, you know. Drunk stories always make me feel a little smarter. But you're talking about Belichick earlier, to be serious.
10: Yeah.
13: I'm a big fan but of his. I think he was a great coach. But I also think that he was a control freak, and he knew everything. He knows everything that's going on and has a hand in everything. So, you know, for him to deny it, I think he should stop taking advice from Joe Paterno. And yeah, and as far as who's doing what to, yeah, I don't care about you know, who he's doing, who he's dating, how young she is. You know, as long as she's not on Jeffrey Epstein's speed dial, I'm okay.
10: Ouch.
13: You know.
10: Ouch. Mr. Realistic.
13: It's not
10: I'm
13: how
10: fired.
13: Old you are, it's how good you are. So, yeah. I mean, I don't care how old she is as long as she's of drinking age, because she needs to drink to be with me, or to be blind, or desperate, or have poor taste in men, or low self-esteem. But the girlfriend I have now, she's most of those, and now she's hoping to go deaf. Love your show. I still want to hear the drunk stories. Thanks.
10: Mr. Realistic on fire tonight. I thought maybe he drank the 3 drinks as he was talking. Very, very, very possible. Very, very possible. All right, that's the way it's going to be tonight. I see it's going to be one of those nights. 310-840-4910. Keep them coming. One more segment. You have earned it. Take over the show. We'll continue it next. Whatever it is that you want to talk about. If you want to talk about the callers, that's fine. If you want to talk about Michigan, Western Michigan, we've gotten the MAC says, yep, they looked, and it was 1 second. LSU stomps Clemson 51-10 or anything else you saw today. Want to get into the NFL, baseball races, or, as you've seen tonight, completely go off the board. We'll do it next. 310-840-4910. 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
1: Thanks for joining us. Appreciate it. You know what happens. Hour number three. You earn more time. You just did. Top of the hour, top of the third hour of the late night version when I'm around. We talk about what you want to talk about. It's very, very simple. We should be talking about blank. 310-840-4910 on the Westwood One Sports Talk and Text Line. 310-840-4910. You are awesome in the first segment. We've got more people want to talk in this segment. You want to get into college football today, what you saw in week one, LSU and Lane Kiffin, 51-10 over Clemson. Michigan survives, and even the MAC says, okay, there was 1 second left on the clock on that Hail Mary, second Hail Mary for Michigan. Controversial. Looks like there's zero on the clock, but have this thing called Hawkeye, and they're like, hey, there was still time left on the clock. They put 1 second left on the clock. Michigan gets a second Hail Mary, and they beat Western Michigan 13-12. Oregon gets by Boise State. They eke that out. The quarterbacks are really good today. You want to get into the NFL? That is great with me. Wednesday it starts, the Super Bowl rematch between Seattle and New England. Thursday we go to Australia for the 49ers and the Rams, and it is on. If you want to talk about baseball races, you got Ohtani with an injury. Is that going to hurt the Dodgers down the stretch? How much so? So anything or completely off the board at 310-840-4910. John Lund with you. Stu is here. Alex is here as well. Thanks for hanging out with us on this Saturday night. Let's start north of the border, as I said I would do, except for we had to get in Mr. Realistic. Alan has been waiting in Toronto. Alan, thanks for the call. We appreciate it. You're on Westwood One Sports. Go right ahead, Alan.
2: LA, he's a sick Pittsburgh Pirates won. LA Angels are 54-88. Pittsburgh Pirates 70-73. In reference to the 1995 movie Dead Man Walking starring Sean Penn, well, both teams are dead team walking. But what I am most pleased about is Stan Kroenke, a proven winner. Look at his resume. Yeah. He's won just about everything. You know, it's the Premier League, a Stanley Cup, an NBA title, MLS Cup, and he built the SoFi Stadium all out of his own money, no private investment at all. And he has the American Airlines Plaza, a $300,000 sports and entertainment complex, hosted a Super Bowl in 2022, and he's going to be hosting the next Super Bowl in 2027. And Mike Trout gave him a big-time vote of confidence. He's mighty encouraged. I don't think he's going to be asking for a trade. And he's a hands-off owner, too. Look, he has a son running the Avalanche and the Nuggets, Josh. Mm-hmm. His son, Josh, is he's the president and CEO. And what I'm most interested in is the upcoming negotiations. A man of that magnitude, if he talks, hopefully the big brass will listen too. Everybody is the loser in a strike. You know, the fans, the players, the owners, and the community, and those that are working, trying to pay through S&Ps. Everybody is a loser, and they can't win. So hopefully, when he talks, everybody will listen because he's a proven winner. And I'm most glad that he's going to be the owner of the LA Eagles because, you know, they need something like that. They need hope for the future. Yeah. They've been an absolute mess since 2011 under Artie Moreno. So I got my fingers crossed. I'd like to hear what you have to say.
1: Sure. Great thoughts. If I was an Angels fan, I would be ecstatic. I mean, you covered it. He owns the Rams. They're successful. Like you said, his son runs the Avalanche and the Nuggets, they've been successful. He runs Arsenal, they've been successful. There was an erroneous report right after he had bought the team that said that he was going to get him a new stadium. I grew up actually just outside of Anaheim, and that place has been around since 1966. At some point, he is going to erect a new stadium there. I don't think there's any doubt in my mind. And if I was the Angels, I'd be ecstatic because under Artie Moreno, they've been one of the worst run organizations. I don't know why Mike Trout wants to continue to stay there. He's only been in one playoff series. I would think that he'd be ecstatic to, and he said this afterwards, to maybe now stay around. But yeah, he's been one of the most successful owners. And if I'm an Angels fan, I'm ecstatic. I don't know how much other owners are going to listen to him as far as the strike or lockout is concerned. I think that that's just a foregone conclusion, that it's just going to take what it's going to take. So I don't know if that's going to happen. But in terms of a single ownership and making it better for a team, I struggle to think where there's been an owner buying a team that was such in the dump that could change it around like Stan Kroenke could the Angels. Great point. 310-840-4910, that opens up your line there. Let's go out to our friend Mike in Cleveland's been waiting. Hi, Mike. It's good to hear from you again, man. Go right ahead.
3: Hello, sir. How are you tonight?
1: Good, Mike. How are you, my friend?
3: Well, you know, John, I was looking up at the stars tonight. It's a beautiful, yeah, clear night, Northeast Ohio. And yes, I was thinking to myself, you know, 5 minutes after the Super Bowl ended or ends, I go into a funk. I go into a depression. Yeah. And I have to put up with, I guess, baseball and basketball and lacrosse and soccer and darts. And I get cornhole and I get poker tournament. But the calendar turned to 9-1. And I go, preseason football's over, thank God. And then I watch week zero of college football, and then I get to week one of college football. And for the next 6 months, it is the 12 days of Christmas for me. I will, yeah, sing the 12 days of Christmas as I'm running my money line bets and have a ball for the next 6 months. This is beautiful. Yeah. 2 minutes, yes, in Ann Arbor has my phone blowing up from all the other degenerates I know, and we're all going nuts. This is beautiful. So I just wanted to call and say Merry Christmas.
1: Very nice of you. Very nice of you, Mike. Absolutely. I feel like I feel what you're saying, man. I love the other sports, but, man, it's just it's like you said, man, September hits. All of a sudden, there's a slight chill in the air. It means fall. It really means football. Like, we're going through preseason. Like you said, we're going through week zero. It's like, yeah. And then you get like a Michigan, Western Michigan. All of a sudden, what are we? I guess it's Sunday where you are. It's Sunday where I am. So it's like, now you start thinking, man, just Wednesday is football. Thursday is football. Back Saturday, we're actually going to see a game like Texas, Ohio State next Saturday. Monday night, yep, football Sunday. Like, yep, we're this close to it all. It's amazing.
3: Baseball might be the national pastime, but football is the national sport, if you will. And, yeah, somebody needs to tell Dabo Swinney an old adage, if you're not cheating, you're not trying.
1: You couldn't be more right with that. Thank you, Mike. It is great to hear from you, my friend.
3: Have a wonderful morning.
1: You too, man. 310-840-4910. Just a note on Dabo, and then I'll keep jamming through calls. If I'm a Clemson fan, I'm just, you know, look, that's great that you do things right, or at least you say that you do things right, and you won't do this, and you won't do that, and you won't do this, and you won't do that. You do. You sound like, you know, my parents or something. They're always handing me their iPhone. I just can't figure this out. Can you help me? Oh, my computer won't turn on. Can you help me? I just can't find it. They're always asking me, like, I want to listen to your show. How can I? I'm just like, I've told you 1,000 times. Go to WestwoodOneSports.com, listen to the app, or I do a daily show, you know, and do this, do that. They're like, I just can't find, that's him. That's Dabo. Oh, we're not going to recruit this way. Oh, we're not going to, yeah, we don't need to worry about the portal. Oh, we're not going to, like, that's the way it's done. It's like technology. It moves. You know, if I'm in Clemson now, I'm like, the championships and being near the top of college football feels like forever ago. I mean, Lane Kiffin just walks in, and you can say all the things you want about Lane Kiffin. I don't know if you saw the halftime interview with him. It was with Holly Rowe, and they're up 31-3 at the half, and he's pissed off. And then at the end, he walks away, and he goes, imagine what we could do with NFL players. Like, he's just mocking the whole thing. And he smokes Clemson, what was it, 51-10? And that's like the guy that understands the technology. You know, this is what you do. Look, you press limits. That's what you do. He's just doing it above the table. Everybody's doing it under the table. So if Dabo Swinney is saying, look at me, though, I'm doing it in a, I don't know, a moralistic fashion. Look at me. I've got better values. It's about winning. And right now at Clemson, they're going, how much longer are we going to put up with this guy? We just lost 51-10. The guy's behind the cycle as far as recruiting and bringing in guys, and you know, everybody's got their hand out. What are you going to pay me? And Dabo's like, oh, I'm not going to pay you anything. You're playing for Dabo Swinney at Clemson. It's like, that doesn't work anymore, man. It just doesn't. You can't have this whole thing like you used to do in college football where it was like, you get to play for Notre Dame, or you get to play for Alabama, or you get to play. It's like, my hand's out. And Dabo Swinney didn't want to play that game for a long time, and he was proud of saying it. And now all of a sudden it's like, you got this guy, and you may not like him, and Lane Kiffin, who's kind of on the edge of this whole thing, and he's teetering to one side and the other, like, uh-oh, is he breaking rules or not? And as Mike in Cleveland said, if you ain't cheating, you ain't trying. Everybody's doing it. You know, it's like going over the speed limit. You just don't want to get caught. I know you're going 15 over, and you got your eyes peeled. And you're like, is any red whites around? Is there or black and whites around? Let's look around. Uh-oh, here's some lights. Like, sometimes you get caught, sometimes you don't. But that's the game that a lot of these coaches are willing to play and have been playing it for a long time. And then Clemson looks around and goes, but we're doing it the right way. Okay. Lose 51-10 to LSU. That's fine. That's up to you. 310-840-4910. Let's hit up, where are we at time-wise? We're good. Let's go to Oklahoma. I don't believe John's been on the show before. Hi, John. Welcome. Go ahead.
4: Hey, man. How's it going? Hey, we're
1: good. How are you doing, man?
4: We're looking forward to get up there to Michigan next week and give them, show them how to play some football. And
1: I like your chances. After what
4: it's
1: I saw,
4: not going to come down to the last second. And Dabo, he hadn't been the same since Brent Venables left. Brent was the key. The defense was a key to Clemson, and OU picked up on that, and thank God he came back, and he's got it running now here, and
1: yeah.
4: They're getting ready to find out up there, and maybe Ohio State will find out if Texas punches them in the nose. But it's good to have it back rolling. But you can't go out there and spend $20 million like the Oklahoma State Cowboys did, and they just got 94 new players, and they just got beat by one of the smallest schools in the country. TU put it on them, 24-10.
1: Yeah.
4: And showed them how to play. And it's not all about money. Those smaller schools like Western Michigan, TU, and Boise State's been big for a long time, but they almost put it on Oregon, who spent millions and millions. So it's good to see some of these smaller schools just smack some of the big boys around. So.
1: Well, and you know, the thing about Oklahoma State too is they got the guy from North Texas. They bring in the quarterback. They were they're supposed to score all these points, and he struggled in his first game. And so, like you said, they'll probably be better, but you can't guarantee it, like you said. And then as far as Oklahoma, you bring up a great point, because Oklahoma, even though, you know, they won 51-0 and John Mateer threw three touchdowns and all that, but it's about defense. And, you know, for the longest time, Oklahoma could outscore everybody, but they couldn't defend anybody. And I think Oregon's in that same thing, as Oregon could outscore everybody when they had Chip Kelly and they had all the skill position players. When Oregon took the next step forward, it's when Dan Lanning got there and started getting offensive and defensive linemen and starting punching the other people in the mouth. And Oklahoma's doing that too now.
4: Yeah,
1: you know, the minute they went to the SEC, they're like, hey, we got a
4: problem.
1: Yeah, we
4: got to
1: hit people.
4: Yeah. Oh, I'm telling you. Hey, did you see the guy who caught the pass, Beer, he hurdled it all the way into the end zone. I mean, it was an amazing play. An amazing play.
1: Yeah, it was.
4: So we've got some wide receivers this year and some running backs. Look out. They're going to be running all over the field up there in Michigan. So.
1: Have fun with that next week. Thanks for the call, man. I enjoyed talking to you about it. Yeah, Michigan doesn't get a break. I mean, that's the whole thing. If they had lost to Western Michigan, and then they got Oklahoma coming up, man, Oklahoma looked great. And again, this is week one. We get it. It's UTEP. I understand those kind of things, but they looked really good in week number one. All right, let's get to the rest of the calls coming up next. You have, of course, earned another one. We've got a bunch of people still on the line. Let me get out to everybody coming up next, and then top of the hour, we'll reset all the big stories, including everything that happened in college football. Take your calls at 310-840-4910. Anything to do with college football we can do. NFL coming up. You want to hit baseball races or anything else that is on your mind, we'll do that to the top of the hour. Then we'll reset all the big stories of the day at the top going into the final hour, only here on Sports Night on Westwood One Sports and the Westwood One Sports app.
0: Is the NFL sleeping on the Seahawks? The Super Bowl champs return. Sam Darnold and that dominant defense. With so much focus on the Rams, could Seattle sneak up on the league in their bid to repeat? Westwood One Sports.
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0: The Real Estate Guy.

amazing job, as always, in taking over the show. We'll do one more segment of that, and then we'll reset the big college football news of the day, including Western Michigan, Michigan, if you missed it. Oregon survives Boise State. The quarterbacks were key today, but again, a lot of blowouts. It is week one, so you got to take that with a grain of salt. Also, we got a burner on the West Coast right now. UCLA punting tie score with Cal out in Berkeley, tied at 24 with less than 10 minutes left in that game. So we'll keep you up to date on any and all late night version games. By the way, this is what's great about the weekend. We got the long weekend going on. So Washington State, the Apple Cup early, cometh early this year. Wisconsin taking on number 4 Notre Dame. We got a key quarterback in that game. Louisville Ole Miss is still to come tomorrow as well. And then, oh, if that weren't enough, so those are Sunday games. And then remember, NFL starts on Wednesday, Super Bowl rematch Thursday. You've got the Rams and the 49ers. So we are in full football mode. All right, hit us up at 310-840-4910, recapping the NFL, including I got to read something that I just came across during the break of Sam Levitt and what his routine is. And because these kids make so much money now in college football, they can do this. Let's just say far different than my routine as a college student. We will compare and contrast that as part of setting up college football at the top of the hour. Let me get the latest. Oh, here we go right here. I was just double checking this. All right, let's lead with Connor. Connor is in.

0: wide receiver yet, but I bet one goes forward. I like Seton. I like their offensive line. And even last year, even before Lane got there, they had a really good defense. And so, you know, guys like Whit Weeks are back, but it just, they got a ton of talent on defense. Offensively, Lane fit, that's what Lane does, so he's going to figure that thing out. So, yeah, I'm excited for 2 weeks from now when he goes back to Ole Miss. They, I mean, you know how it is. I mean, you're sitting there right in Georgia. You know how good the SEC is. I mean, Georgia blew out somebody today, 66-3. I like the freshman quarterback at Alabama. So, yeah, it's going to be tough, but anywhere Lane Kiffin goes, he wins. Just bottom line, right?
1: Yeah, I agree with that. I think that Ole Miss game is going to be, like, a great test, you know, to see how good they are, I guess. You know, they looked pretty good. And then I'm eyeing that November 14th game when Texas is going to be in Death Valley. That should be a good one.
0: Mm. Oh, there's no doubt. Plus, you know what? As good as they look tonight against Clemson, you know, they had 12 new starters tonight. 12. And what that tells me is those guys are going to get better. All three of their starting wide receivers tonight were new. Seton came over from Colorado. He's good, but he's going to get better. Levitt, that was his first game. And think about it, man. It's his first game. He's in Death Valley. His heartbeat is probably going a million miles a minute. As good as they played tonight, just because, you know, you look at their roster and you say to yourself, I mean, there's 13 new starters for these guys. And all of them are every new starter is a transfer outside of Deuce Gerald's the defensive tackle. He's a freshman. Outside of that, there's 12 transfers, and it's going to take a minute for those guys to get all together. So they beat Clemson tonight, 51-10, and I'm not going to say that's the worst game they're going to play, but I think they're even going to be playing better than that. So, yeah, watching that game, if I'm another team in the SEC and I just watch them do what they just did to Clemson tonight, yeah, I'm like, uh-oh. LSU's back.
1: Right.
0: What were they, 7-6? I mean, they were 7-6 last year. Would it surprise anybody if Lane wins 10 games? I mean, not at all.
1: I'm with you. Yeah, that's a good insight.
0: Thanks, man. Have a great night. I appreciate you calling, man. Thanks for the first-time call. Appreciate it, Connor. That's Connor in Georgia. Everybody loves talking SEC football, man. Everybody in SEC country. It's like, come on. All right, ladies and gentlemen, boys and girls, let's finish on this note. We've been waiting for him. It's our friend Raphael, up way past his bedtime, but he doesn't care. He's ready to roll. What's going on, man? How are you, my friend? We played the crickets for you, bro. It's late. You doing okay?
2: Well, yeah, I'm hanging there.
0: All right, man.
2: Yeah.
0: Sound good?
2: Yeah.
0: What's on your mind?
2: Sound great. I just want to say, terrific call by Mr. Realistic. I think for the first time ever, it's not saying Mr. Positive was not bad, but I think Mr. Realistic had a better call than him, you know?
0: Like, yeah. Yeah. Yeah, Mr. Realistic was on fire tonight.
2: You know, Mr. Realistic is, he's talking about, I was used, talking about the mental health awareness week.
0: I was thinking of playing
2: talking about football. No, I didn't know that, but, like, I was thinking, like, I'm not surprised because at the start of the NFL, everyone's going to get concussions and then it's going to be mental awareness. Because they're probably going to get mental issues.
0: Yeah.
2: Also, when he was, Mike from Cleveland, I think that's who it was, right?
0: Yeah. Mike from Cleveland,
2: He was talking about the, after the Super Bowl and the stars were out. I was thinking about, I feel like more on what the Super Bowl is for which team you're rooting for is which team you hate more. So, like, if you hate one team more, then you're going to root for the other team because you rarely ever get your own team in the Super Bowl.
0: Right.
2: But, but also I'm really excited for tomorrow night because I'm too short day in pen. It's just crazy how, like, they jump from 13 all the way to 4. And I think that, Northern will definitely be able to do good tomorrow. But also, the NHL has made quite an appearance in this. I think they already started preseason.
0: Yeah, are you a big Blackhawks fan there in Chicago?
2: Not really. I don't really follow hockey that much. Not much of a hockey fan.
0: But you're a college football guy. You think Notre Dame has a shot at the national championship, don't you think? Don't you love Marcus Freeman?

0: Yeah, love
1: it. Oh, yeah.
0: If you're maybe right there in Chicago, right?
1: 16.
0: Yeah, that could be good. Yeah, what do you think of your Bears, good, man? What do you think? Like you were just saying that your team doesn't often get to the Super Bowl, but NFC's tough, but the Bears are pretty good, man. You think they can have another season like last year? Caleb Williams can pull out all those games?
1: I don't know, maybe. The only thing, I'm sorry, and this is a very hot take, but
0: yeah,
1: I think the Lions, everybody's saying that the Lions are a really good team, and they're going to do really well. But honestly,
0: you buying
1: without
0: that?
1: Ben Johnson, no, I'm not buying that.
0: Mm-hmm.
1: They're going to be horrible. They're not going to be mid like they did last year. Because guess who's not there?
0: Right.
1: Ben Johnson. He's a missing piece in the puzzle. So, like, those trick plays and all those crazy offensive drives were all because of him. Because, well, he's the offensive coordinator. Now he's not there. They're not as good. And I can't see them not being good again without him. So,
0: yeah.
1: I think for the worst to best, I think number four will probably be the Packers. I'm not being biased here, okay?
0: I got it. Let me tell you a quick story. So I was at a Cubs game the other day, and it was a road game, and all the Cubs fans started chanting "Green Bay sucks" just right out of the gate. Are you a Cubs fan or a White Sox fan from Chicago?
1: I'm a White Sox fan, but you know what's funny?
0: Oh, okay.
1: Were you at the White Sox?
0: Yeah.
1: Were you at a Crosstown Series game?
0: Yeah. Yeah, and everybody started chanting "Green Bay sucks."
1: Were you there?
0: It was hilarious. Yeah.
1: Were you there? Wait, what day was it? What day was it?
0: It was on the week. It was like a Saturday or so. I think it was on the weekend.
1: No way.
0: We came in on like a Thursday
1: game.
0: Or something.
1: I was at that game.
0: Were you really?
1: I was at that game.
0: Oh man.
1: Yeah, I was at that game. Was it this year?
0: We should have hooked up. Would have been great.
1: Yeah, that's crazy.
0: I bought you a beer.
1: I was there at that game.
0: Yeah.
1: Dude, that's crazy. I didn't even know you were at that game. That's crazy.
0: Yeah, dude, that's why I brought it up, because I was like, everybody just started chanting "Green Bay sucks." You were just saying how you said Detroit's going to be mid. What do you think Green Bay is going to be? See, they got to get Micah Parsons back, right? Who knows?
1: Okay. And, you know. I don't know. I think they'll probably be third, and then the Vikings will be pretty good.
0: Yeah, I'm not a Kyler Murray guy, but we'll see. Hey, I got to jump, man. We're running out of time in the hour, but it's always good to hear from you, man. Thanks, my brother. Thanks for staying up late. We appreciate you. You're the best. All right, that's our good friend, C-Man. That is our good friend, Raphael. We're at the same game. Imagine that, small world. Yeah, he's past his bedtime, man.
2: So late.
0: It's already Sunday there. Stayed up, though. It was great.
2: Doing?
0: Well done by you. As always, you took over the hour. Great. Let's reset all of college football. We got Lund's last call in the last hour. We got a ton of great stuff to get to you in the final hour of the program. Only here, late night version of Sports Night on Westwood One Sports and the Westwood One Sports app.
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1: Final hour of the program. Thank you so much for joining us. The late night version of Sports Night here on Westwood One Sports and Westwood One Sports app. We just had a wonderful hour of you taking over the show. We're going to reset all the big stories and the headlines right now. Then, at about 20 past the hour, we'll reset and give you everything happening in college football. And then you got Lund's last call at 40 minutes past this hour. So do not move. Thank you, thank you, thank you. 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One game that we're watching, and then we'll reset everything. UCLA up on Cal, late version, about 5.5 left in Berkeley, and UCLA up on Cal 31-24, and they are on the Cal side of the field with the football as well, so we'll keep you up to date on everything. Headlines before we get to college football. Shohei Ohtani is ailing. The Dodgers need him for the playoffs. Can they win without him? That is the big question. Dave Roberts, the manager of the Dodgers, is quote-unquote hopeful that Ohtani will not have to go on the injured list. Now, probably not going to pitch at least until the playoffs if he will do that. He is 8-2 with 1.79 with 95 strikeouts and 14 starts. But the bigger issue for the Dodgers, as you know, leadoff hitter hitting 279, 30 home runs, 80 RBIs through 129 games. But can he be ready for the playoffs? And if he's not, what will that mean for the Dodgers? As far as I'm concerned, no Ohtani, no third championship. They've been able to do this. They had the first year they won the championship a couple years ago. They had some pitching issues. But Ohtani, to me, is the engine that runs the Dodgers. If he is in any way not ready to play for the Dodgers, and I don't mean from a pitching standpoint because they did get Tarik Skubal. They do have Yamamoto. They do have, you know, some guys like that. I don't know if Blake Snell can stay healthy. I don't know if Tyler Glasnow can stay healthy. But so if Ohtani doesn't pitch, I think they can still do that. But if he's not in the lineup leading the lineup, then I think there are issues. The knee seems to be the biggest problem now. So stay tuned because they're saying that with about 20 games remaining that Ohtani may or may not go on the injured list. And that could make and will make to me the difference whether the Dodgers can three-peat or not. Number four of the big headlines right now, Charles Barkley says this is his last year on Inside the NBA. So does that mean that it's the last year for Inside the NBA? Now, he says the reason he came back after he left TNT was he was going to do two more seasons, and the only reason he came back was Ernie Johnson. He says the following. He was on the Bill Simmons podcast. He was asked by Ernie, Chuck, would you please stay for two more years? He said, Ernie, I love you, man. You're the best. I'll stay for two more years. So right now, he said this the other day, unless Ernie changes his mind, next year is my last year, 100% quote-unquote. Now, Ernie Johnson, 70 years old. Could they offer him more money to stay around? They could, because looking at Charles Barkley and hearing those quotes and saying, no Ernie, no Chuck, if I'm inside the NBA and I'm looking at the whole situation, I want to keep Shaq and I'll pay him whatever. I want to keep Kenny, I'll pay him whatever. But we all know this. Not only in sports does it work like this, but in personal relationships, if you don't have that relationship going on, you take Chuck away, you take Ernie away, it's just not the same thing. ESPN has tried all sorts of different versions, even the guys filling in when those guys aren't around. Maybe Shaq's around and Kenny's around and it's Jamal Crawford or it's Dwayne Wade or it's whomever it is. It's just not the same. So as I sit right now, this is the last version. This, to me, is the best studio show there has ever been. And look, there's been lots of good ones. There's been also lots of bad ones, and that's where I get nervous with ESPN because are they going to throw a Screamin' A in there? Are they going to throw, you know, a Jalen Rose, and those guys just aren't the same. And like I said, even the guys who or women who filled in when Charles was out or when Ernie was out or whatever the case, it's just not the same thing. So I guess what I would tell you is enjoy this rendition of Inside the NBA because it could be the last version we see because Charles Barkley says Ernie's not coming back. He's not coming back, so this could be the last version. Number three of the five things you got to know right now, resetting all the big headlines. NFL starts this week. Wednesday, the Super Bowl rematch between the Seahawks and the Patriots. Thursday, Rams and 49ers from Australia. A couple of different things on these games. As far as Seattle is concerned, they did lose some pieces from their defense. The question for them defensively, Nick Emmanuori, who was one of the better chess pieces in the league defensively, is he going to play? He was on the practice field today, but the way it works now, it's not training camp anymore. So from a media perspective, what happens is you go in there and you can't see everything. You can see them warm up, then you leave, and then they can either put guys in, take guys out. You don't know who's working on the side or who's playing, but that's the biggest question as far as defensively for Seattle. The other big question for Seattle is Jadarian Price, who actually backed up Jeremiah Love at Notre Dame. He's going to be the starting running back for Seattle. Remember, Kenneth Walker went to Kansas City in the offseason, so they've got a rookie who hasn't played since last year's game for Notre Dame. So Jadarian Price is going to be somebody to watch. He wears number 8 for Seattle, that running game. Even without Clint Kubiak, who goes to the Raiders, the Seahawks are going to want to run the football a ton, not make Sam Darnold actually take on so much. So Seattle and the Patriots in a rematch of the Super Bowl. And then Rams and 49ers, interesting from Australia, the 49ers are already there. And the Rams are just going to do a fly-in, fly-out, not get acclimated. There's going to be a lot of talk, I'm sure, before that game of who is doing this thing right, who is doing this thing the best. The only thing I was thinking of, because I've covered a couple of these games, both at Wembley Stadium in London, and when I did it, it's been over 10 years, but they made a big deal of both teams going in at the same time. And not so much for acclimation purposes or purposes of the game, but just to get themselves acclimated to the culture, do a bunch of media sessions. I was part of a bunch of these media sessions, and they would, you know, all the English people would ask all these silly questions and everything, but it was just part of the fact that they were on the news at night and it was a big conversation and it was buzzing about the NFL. And with the Rams coming in for one night, that's not going to happen. They're not getting acclimated. People don't get to see them. Now, the 49ers would probably tell you that that's good because all the reports that are coming out that it's going to be kind of a quote unquote 49ers home game. So maybe that's an advantage for the 49ers. I don't know who's going to have the advantage as far as rest is concerned, but it is a little strange to me that you're the NFL, you're trying to promote these things, you're going all the way to Australia to do that, and one team's going to be there for a week, and you've already seen things if you're on social media where the 49ers are doing things and they're going to, you know, all sorts of Australian rules games and all this kind of stuff, and yet the Rams aren't even there yet because they're not going to be there to actually promote the event, just to play the game. Kind of interesting to me. So the NFL starts this week. Number two, the big story, at least starting today, was what was Lane Kiffin going to do in Death Valley at home for LSU against Clemson. Be afraid if you're the SEC. Lane Kiffin and LSU absolutely took apart Clemson 51-10. Sam Levitt, their quarterback, was okay passing, but great running. He's over 100 yards on the ground. And LSU's defense, which they had, I told this to a caller earlier, they had 12 new starters. So if you're looking at, if you're listening and you're saying, well, Lane Kiffin, yeah, whatever, I still don't believe it. They had 12 new starters, including their quarterback, including all the receivers, including a lot of their defense. But they had Whit weeks back, and I think LSU's just going to get better. 12 new starters, that means they're not fully acclimated into things. So that's what it means for LSU. I think it's really good things for LSU. I think for Clemson, you got a problem, and I wouldn't be surprised at all if there was grumbling at Clemson. Dabo Sweeney has been there a long time. He's been incredibly successful, but one of the things he did, and it could be a fatal mistake, he didn't get into the NIL early. He didn't get into transfers. He kept saying how he was going to do it right and all this kind of stuff, and he fell way behind. I've talked about it a couple of times tonight. It's almost like somebody who gets behind in technology, and then they just can't catch up. You know, like your grandparents are constantly, can you help me with the remote control? Can you help me with the computer? Can you count my phone's not working? And they're constantly, my parents are that way. They're constantly calling. This isn't working. That isn't working. They don't understand technology because they got so far behind. And I think what's happening with Clemson is that he just didn't jump on it and he's trying to catch up. And tonight you saw it. I mean, LSU just took apart Clemson. So one side of it is, Lane Kiffin's way, you may not like him, but you can be very afraid if you're in the SEC based on what we saw tonight. And maybe Clemson just isn't very good, but getting embarrassed like that and coming off a 7-6 season as Clemson is, if I'm him, if I'm Dabo Sweeney, you better, that seat's probably getting a little bit warm. That's all I'm saying. And the number one story today, Michigan survives. And you know what? The more you look at it, the more it looks like the Big Ten was right. There was, if you didn't see it, there was 35 seconds left in the game. Western Michigan kicks a field goal. It's 12-7. Michigan gets one throw up to around the 50-yard line, and two Hail Mary passes. The first one with 9 seconds left in the game. It looked like there was no time left on the clock. Western Michigan's throwing their helmets up in the air. Their coach is doing the Western Michigan sign. They're going crazy. And an official says they're checking the clock. Just by the naked eye, it looked like the clock was at zero. But they later released this, did the conference, at least to the satisfaction of Western Michigan and the MAC, where they showed side by side, they have the, what's called a Hawkeye camera, and they showed side by side that there was 1 second left when the ball hit the ground. So they go back, they play the play again. Michigan gets another shot at a Hail Mary. This time, J.J. Buchanan, who came over from Utah with new head coach Kyle Whittingham, goes up, catches the ball, cradles it to the ground, and Michigan wins the game 13-12. There was a controversy for a while, certainly at the beginning of the show, because it literally happened as the show was starting tonight, as the late night version here of Sports Night was happening and starting. So at the beginning, when I hadn't seen all that stuff, I'm like, no way. There doesn't look like there's time, because just based on what you see on TV, there's no time. It was on NBC. There was no time. But then they went back and they showed the side by side, and it looks like at least that that they got it right. And Michigan survives 13-12. We got a caller a little bit earlier going, hey, that's not going to be that easy. And he's right. Oklahoma takes on Michigan. We start to get some big boy games next week. Oklahoma takes on Michigan. There's a couple other big games, but none bigger than Texas, Ohio State. So we finally get to some big games next weekend. Couple today, as we said, Michigan just gets by Western Michigan, and Oregon, number two Oregon, survived Boise State 34-27. They got a late touchdown in that game to hold off Boise State. Other than that, we'll get to the entire sled of games coming up in about, about 10 minutes. We'll get to that. But those were the big games of the day, and we'll get into all the conversations about who did what. But really, as far as close games, because you know how week one works, as far as close games are concerned, those are really only the big two close games. There was a really good game at the end. Maybe this was the game of the day, actually. 17-16. And Baylor's got the ball for a two-point conversion and a great tackle at the goal line. DJ Lagway, who came over from Florida, makes it throw a little bit behind the receiver, and a great tackle by Auburn, and they win it 17-16. So that was probably the game of the day, along with Michigan, Western Michigan. Not a whole other game. As far as the top 25 is concerned, not a whole lot of close games other than those games. So there you go. And then tomorrow, couple of really good games tomorrow. You got Notre Dame and Wisconsin at Lambeau Field, which is going to be really, really cool. And, of course, you got another quarterback, and we're going to get into the quarterbacks coming up next, but lots of good quarterback play today, which we'll get into. And in that game in Notre Dame, we'll get into that too. Then Ole Miss, of course, Lane Kiffin's old team takes on their number 9. They take on number 24, Louisville, tomorrow. And that is 7:30 East, 4:30 West, and that is the only ranked versus ranked matchup on Wednesday. And then, because they're in different conferences now, Washington State, Washington, the Apple Cup, which is one of the better rivalries in the country, that happens tomorrow, 4 o'clock East, 1 o'clock West. Washington is number 17 in the country, and Washington State. So that is the big one. And then Monday, September 7th, the last game of the weekend, which is, this is just incredible when it starts like this. SMU is number 19 in the country. Florida State is unranked, and that is Monday night on ESPN, 7:30 East, 4:30 West, and that's in Tallahassee. So there you go. So you got football all the way through Monday. You get a break on Tuesday. So on Tuesday, here's what I would suggest to you. On Tuesday, you just, you know, do whatever you have to do, do the honey-do lists and all that kind of stuff. And then Wednesday, the NFL starts. Thursday, you got the Australia game. Friday, maybe you can watch some local high school football or something. Saturday, we're back at it at college. Sunday, it starts for football. Monday, there's more football, and it's on. That's all. There's no, and then your life totally changes. So that's how it is. So there you go. All right, those are the big stories that you need to know about. Let's go through college football coming up next with a fine-tooth comb. We'll go through some of the games. The big story is the NFL quarterbacks are off to a great start. Yeah, these were not close games, and I understand those kind of things, but the players that were supposed to come through, this is supposed to be a great quarterback class. They did. So let's talk about the quarterback classes. And then there's something that caught my eye. I told you I was going to do this. I did this, talked about this before the top of the last hour. There was a graphic that flashed during the screen during the LSU Clemson game. This is not how I got through college, but we'll read what Sam Levitt, the quarterback for LSU, does every day. I think you'll get a kick out of this. If you went to college, if you were a college student, if you know what it's like to be the average college student, he's not this. So we'll go through all the college games. We'll hit this up a little bit. We'll get your thoughts as well. We'll do that coming up next. Final hour of the program. Thanks for hanging out with us. It is sports night. Happy Sunday to everybody but the West Coast. It is still Saturday night where you are. Whatever you're doing, however you're listening, we appreciate it. Remember, Sirius XM 260, that's where we have moved now. Hundreds and hundreds of radio stations across the country. And if you would like to download the app, all you have to do is go to westwoodonesports.com. That would be dandy. All right, let's get to the rest of college football. 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
0: 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Matthew Stafford, Christian McCaffrey, Miles Garrett, Fred Warner, your home for the NFL all season long.
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1: Thanks for joining us. It's the final countdown. That will never end up anywhere, I'm sure. Thank you for joining us, late night version or early morning version, depending on where you are. Sports Night, Westwood One Sports, Westwood One Sports app. I am your friend, John Lund. Alex, running the program. Stu, producing the program. We will go through all college football. By the way, I just spent the entire break listening. There are people online, like on social media, running a clock out of, like, look, it took more than 9 seconds. Like, everyone's just losing their mind over this whole thing. Do remember, I'm a conspiracy theorist like anybody else. Do remember that because you saw triple zeros on TV does not mean that it's triple zeros. And what they're saying is they had a different clock than what they had. You can call that conspiracy theory. They put the clock next to the thing. Western Michigan said okay. Mac said okay. So, look, is there a conspiracy theory? Just tell me why they would want Michigan to win over Western Michigan. That's all I'm saying. Like, what's the reasoning? Do they make more money? Do they this? Do they that? I mean, if I was writing the storylines for college football tonight, all these blowouts, all these things, it'd be pretty good if Michigan lost. Oh, my God, Kyle Whittingham's already on the hot seat. They'd be talking more about it. Because for as much as everybody says all this stuff off the field is terrible, Lane Kiffin is good for college football. Michigan losing tonight would have been good for college football. North Carolina being a complete wreck is good for college football. Why? Because everybody's talking about it all the time. You want to be talked about. And so I don't buy that there were, okay, just tell me why. Like, upsets are good. Upsets are always good. We talk about upsets for years and years and years. The last time Michigan would have gotten beat like that, it was Appalachian State. What was that, like 07? We still talk about that. It's almost 20 years ago. So upsets are good. Upsets are really good, especially now. If there's a playoff, you can get back. You can lose a game nowadays. It doesn't mean that you lose your first game, especially at a conference, and you can't come back. So anyway, we'll go through college football in just a second. You can hit me with that 24/7, 365 at John Lund Radio. All right, I just want to read this before we get into this because this was a graphic that they had popped up during the game, and I took a picture of it, and at some point I wanted to get it into the show, and I thought, why not now? So does this sound like you as a college student or not? So remember, I think Sam Levitt, what's he making, like $5-7 million at LSU? He's making a few bucks. I didn't quite make that as a bartending my way through college. But it says on the graphic, readiness routine, and then as a picture of the LSU quarterback, Sam Levitt. This is what he does in a given day. Ready? 9.5 to 10 hours of sleep. Blue light glasses 1 hour before bed. phone down at 8 p.m. Remember, he's a college student. EQ flux, electric wave full body flush. This is daily. Systematic energy or relaxation bands. Organic food, he has a chef. No microplastic, only glass. A concentrated seawater, magnesium. Genetic testing blood work to optimize his cortisol and stress levels. That's a daily thing for Sam Levitt. When I was in college, let me see. He says 9.5 to 10 hours of sleep, probably 4 to 5, and I would go out probably 5 days a week drinking. Blue light glasses, I don't know what you're talking about. Down by 8 p.m., maybe down by 2 a.m. EQ flux, the electric wave full body flush. No, I never did that. If I flushed anything, it was through alcohol, and then the next morning my system got flushed in a different way. No relaxation bands, systematic energy relaxation bands. Organic food, our food consisted of, my parents would give me X amount of dollars. We would spend it all on beer. And so what we would do is we would pool the leftover money and we'd get those Tostino pizzas. And when I was in college, those Tostino pizzas were maybe $2, $3. And we would probably have 10 of those in the fridge. We'd have a couple of 12 packs or cases of beer. We'd have peanut butter and jelly. We'd have a bunch of bread. And then we would go to like Costco and we would get samples on weekends to eat. That's basically what we did. So yeah, we did not have an organic, food chef. Microplastics, that wasn't a thing back then. And I don't know, the magnesium thing. And yeah, we didn't test our blood to optimize our stress levels. There you go. That's a modern day quarterback in NCAA who makes like $6 or $7 million. He could actually have his own chef. I'd like to see his house too. I bet he's got a killer, like either renting a killer place or bought a nice place. And remember, like last year, was it Carson Beck? And he had his, he was at Miami and he was making that kind of money. And I think he had like a Lamborghini stolen or something like that. He had a Lamborghini. I think he was living in a penthouse in Miami Beach and he had a Lamborghini stolen. And so that's your modern day quarterback. That's the kind of thing that's going on there. Anyway, that is Sam Leavitt from LSU. Does that sound familiar to you guys? Is that how you guys lived your college life? Pretty much like that?
2: Oh, actually elementary like school.
3: Yeah, we were big on the no microplastics and metals in my place.
1: Yeah, back then?
3: Oh, yeah.
1: Only absolutely. Glass. What are you drinking out of?
3: Yeah, my personal chef was my mom. So.
1: Yeah, no personal chef.
3: That's
1: didn't
3: insane.
1: Have a personal chef. What do you know what this is? An EQ flux, electric wave, full body flush? He does that daily?
3: It's,
1: wow.
3: It's pretty extra, but it's really good for you, apparently.
1: Yeah. How about phone down by 8 p.m.? I mean, yeah, that probably wasn't happening.
3: Phone down or like
1: blue
3: body
1: light
3: down?
1: Glasses. It says phone down at 8 p.m. So he doesn't talk after 8 p.m. because he's trying to settle his body down.
3: Wow. Good for him.
1: 9.5 to 10 hours of sleep. You hitting 10 hours
3: that's
1: in
3: impressive.
1: College?
3: That's impressive.
1: In college, it was about drinking and cramming. That's basically what it was.
3: Yeah.
1: You drank, and then you went, oh, my God, I have my final is Friday. And it would be like Wednesday night, and you'd stay up probably 20 straight hours, jam and cram, and then you would take the test, and then you'd forget everything that you just did because you just crammed for it.
3: God.
1: He's getting 10 hours of sleep a night. I don't know how you can do that in college.
3: How old is he?
1: There's no way. He's a junior. He's a junior in college. So what's that, like 21, 22?
3: Yeah.
1: Yeah, he's a junior in college.
3: That's insane.
1: Anyway, that is crazy, isn't it?
3: Stu, when's the last time you got 10 hours of sleep?
4: Yeah, that's a great question.
1: Never.
4: Never, yeah.
1: I've never gotten
4: middle
1: 10
4: school?
1: Hours of sleep.
4: Maybe? I don't know.
1: Yeah, maybe. Yeah. Like, yeah, when you're really young and you could maybe, you know, like in college you could sleep in. Sometimes, like if you had a bad bender or something, and you're like, I can't make that 7:30 or 8:30 class. But man,
3: that's
1: 10
3: insane.
1: Hours of sleep, blue light glasses, phone down at 8, EQ flux, electric wave, full body flush, systematic energy relaxation bands, organic food, chef, no microplastics, only glass, concentrated seawater for magnesium, genetic testing, blood work to optimize his cortisone levels and stress. That's Sam Leavitt of LSU.
3: Hmm.
1: He's making like $6-7 million this year. So, I mean, you can do it if that's what you want to do.
3: It's affordable, yeah.
1: It's affordable. Can you imagine getting that bill as a college student?
3: Jesus.
1: Yeah. College students have changed. Not every college student is doing that, obviously. But
3: you know what I'd like to know,
1: so
3: too?
1: It's like the opposite of everything.
3: Yeah, like I'd like to know if he's like allowed to date. Does he have any like extracurricular activities? Like, is he like
1: point.
3: Straight just like seed retention? Celibacy, like I want to know.
1: Yeah, that's a great question.
3: You know what I'm saying?
1: Because they, I mean, I'm just trying to think where he would fit it. So 9.5 to 10 hours of sleep. He's got to go to classes, I think. Maybe at LSU you don't.
3: Who knows?
1: But I think he has classes. He probably practices a couple hours a day. Probably has to do weights. So I'm trying to do the hours in a day. That's maybe we're up to 13, 14 hours.
3: Huh.
1: Then he's got the full body flush. The relaxation bands, the food chef, the seawater thing. Yeah, I don't know where he would have a girlfriend in there.
3: You know what I'm saying?
1: I mean, she'd have to come over from like 8:15 to 8:30. Well, no, she couldn't do that because his phone's down. At 8, which means, yeah, because he couldn't have visitors after 8. That's more stressful than talking on the phone.
3: Oh yeah, for
1: maybe
3: sure.
1: She fits in from like 6 to 6:15 p.m.
3: There's no way. You know what I'm saying?
1: Imagine having that routine in college.
3: No.
4: Phone down at 8
3: my
4: is
3: routine.
4: The most unbelievable part, in my opinion.
1: Exactly.
4: No
1: my
4: way.
1: Routine in college, I can still remember it. There was a pizza place on Tuesdays that did 2-for-1 pitchers. There was a place on Wednesdays called the Cactus Club that had live music on Wednesdays. And I was a bartender across the street. So I would take, the statute of limitations is up, I'd pour some booze into like some, you know, containers and take that with me across the street. So I didn't, because I'm a broke college student, so I, you know, make drinks for everybody over at the Cactus Club. Then Thursday, there was always something on a Thursday, because like Friday, you're like, And then Friday afternoon, there was a place called the White Owl. It was a beer bar, and they did a free keg from 3 to 4, and when they ran out, they ran out. So you had to get there at 3 o'clock. So that was my routine. A little bit different than his routine.
3: Just a little bit.
4: Yeah, tiny bit. Tiny bit different.
3: You had your blue light on while you're at the bar, right?
2: Oh, yeah, I had my blue light glasses on.
3: Oh, yeah, I knew it.
2: That is unbelievable.
3: That's insane.
2: That was his routine. That is so crazy. Man, anyway. All right. As far as the games are concerned, because it is week number one, clearly a lot of blowouts. Number one, Ohio State over Ball State, 56-3. Georgia over Tennessee State, 63-3. Indiana, Josh Hoover got his first start. Taking over for Fernando Mendoza at Indiana, 13-16, 231, four touchdowns. Oklahoma blows out UTEP, 51-0. John Mateer had three touchdowns. Alabama was an interesting one. They beat East Carolina at 48-10. Keelan Russell was the one to talk about. Really good on the ground, 13-86 and a touchdown. He's going to have to get better through the air, but wasn't bad. 18-30 for 256. So that's some of the main teams. But the main story, I think, other than, you know, we talked about Michigan before, Oregon and Boise State was a close game. Oregon pulled that out 34-27 late. But the 2027 draft, with everybody talking so much about how good this draft is going to be. Now, can you tell this exactly from all the bad teams that everybody played? No. But, for example, Arch Manning today, 20-27, 305, four touchdowns. They beat Texas State 59-7. He looked good, made a couple of really nice throws. Talked about Dante Moore, 28-37, 378 and three touchdowns. Probably would have been the second pick in the draft. So they beat Boise State. Julian Sayin, a lot of people are kind of split on him. Ohio State next week has Texas. He was 21-25, 320 and three touchdowns. The best player I saw this weekend, Daria Mensa, who came over from Duke and, of course, goes to Miami and makes it the third consecutive year that they've got a one-and-doneer. They got Cam Ward 2 years ago. They had Carson Beck last year. They beat Stanford last night 45-6. He was 27-30, 401, and five touchdowns. And the numbers are great. He was even better than that. I mean, really, he didn't have an off throw all night long. He was absolutely great. So he's going to be a guy that a lot of people are going to be talking about. Some people are saying, you know, kind of a second round range, but he looked great. And then Jaden Maeva, he's played two games for USC, 23-25, 349, and three touchdowns in a 39 zip win over Fresno State. So Manning, Moore, Saya, Mensa, Maeva, those kind of guys, they came through. But again, these are bad teams. I understand that. I'm just saying that if we're calling this test number one for these quarterbacks who everybody's talking about that could be near the top of the draft, Manning and Moore being the two. But Mensa's a guy that could move up or down. Maeva's a guy who could move up or down. Sayin's the same kind of guy. Carr with Notre Dame plays against Wisconsin tomorrow. He's a guy that could move into the first round. So the quarterbacks, by and large, played up to their, I don't know if you want to call it draft level or however you want to call it, but they look pretty good for week number one. Having said that, like I said, Texas State, Miami of Ohio, these are the type of teams, Fresno State, you know, they weren't playing the top of the top. And obviously, pretty soon we're gonna see that starting in the second week next week. There's a couple of big games, but for week one, which a number of teams get blown out, certainly that is going to be something to watch for next week. But a lot of good play from the quarterbacks. That would probably be the number one thing, along with the Western Michigan game, along with Boise State and Oregon. My thought on Oregon, by the way, it's not bad to play a close game like that. Boise State and Oregon always play tough games. That's the fourth time that they've met through the years. No game has been more than 11 points. So if you took those points, I could have told you that it was going to be a close game. I thought it was going to be a close game. And I think with Oregon, they've got a lot of new guys, especially defensively. They've got some guys in there, but they've got to be playing better defensively. They did bring back some guys there. So I don't think that's necessarily a bad thing for Oregon. And by the way, wide receiver-wise, there was two guys that I thought stuck out. Malachi Toney is going to be a monster in the NFL. 12 for 234, which is an all-time Miami record in that Stanford game. And then Jeremiah Smith, if we didn't have the positional value that we do, and it was just about pure talent, he had 8 for 151 in the win over Ball State and two touchdowns. But go back and look. He caught a ball in the corner of the end zone on the right side with one hand. He looks like the next Megatron to me. I mean, just dude is a monster. Great hands, just awesome. So, yep, okay, they were playing against Ball State, but he was really, really good. So there's a couple of the outstanding performances as well from Saturday. And like I said, we got a few on Sunday. We got one on Monday. Football is officially back. All right, let's get you to the last call, a bunch of last call stuff, including Michael Irvin defending the 49ers owner, says it shouldn't be illegal. Is Diana Rossini going to come back? The latest on Kirk Herbstreit's dog and much, much more. Oh, something weird that Ohio State did, too, that I got to ask you about, too. So we got a bunch of stuff for Last Call. Let's do it all coming up next. It is your late night version or early morning, depending on where you are. It is Sports Night right here on Westwood One Sports and the Westwood One Sports app.
0: NFL kickoff presented by YouTube TV is this Wednesday. 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Patriots, Seahawks, a rematch of last year's Super Bowl. 8 Eastern, Wednesday. 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

0: We're a little bit more sad than we normally would be. Not that we're sad. I mean, we talk sports. But just so you're aware, during the football season, I will be moving to middays on Saturdays. So we will not have the show late night version. I think Josh Graham is going to take this spot. I'm not 100% sure, because I don't really pay attention to company email, but I believe that's what's going to happen. I just know that we're moving. They're moving us. So I hope we can be as crazy. I hope we can still take our nutty calls. I hope you would drink during the day like you do drink at night. Oh, I don't know. I don't know if it's going to be like that. Because one of the reasons that this time slot is so exciting and enticing for all of us is because everybody goes out and they have a good time, and then we open up the calls, and sometimes they go, and we like it. And the crazier, the better. So just so you know, obviously Westwood One Sports is going to be here 24-7, 365. That doesn't change. But for the football season, we will be, for your pleasure, in the middle of a Saturday. So just so you are aware, so make the necessary adjustments. Also, however you're listening, do remember we've also made an adjustment from SiriusXM 375 to 260. So that's where we are as well. So if you're looking for us and, you know, you listen on the radio, you listen on the app, you're like, where did you guys go? We're on SiriusXM 260. So make sure that you make that adjustment. Real quick, one more quick college football note, and then we'll get to last call here. Did you guys know this? Arizona State beat Morgan State tonight 70-7. And the coaches came together at the end of the third quarter, and I didn't even know this was legal. And they shortened the fourth quarter to 10 minutes. So they took 5 minutes off the clock because it was 70-7. And they were like, hey, why don't we just shorten this thing up? It's almost like a 10-run rule.
1: That's smart.
0: So they played a 10-minute fourth quarter. I had no idea. Did you know you could
1: like
0: do that?
1: Yeah. I didn't think I knew that was a thing in high school. I didn't know college, though.
0: No, me neither. So crazy. So anyway, of all the things that we talked about tonight, Lane Kiffin's boys 51-10 over Clemson, the crazy story of Michigan, Western Michigan. Michigan gets that win. There's going to be a lot of talk about that. All those things. You had Boise State and Oregon, a pretty good game. Other than that, it was a bunch of blowout cities and good quarterback play by some of the guys who were the top ranked quarterbacks. And there are more games tomorrow as well, headlined by Notre Dame and Wisconsin. And then there's a game also on Monday. And then Wednesday and Thursday we have NFL football. So anyway, I did not know that you could do that, but I was just reading that during the break. All right, let's get to it. We've got some stories that you need to know so you can be a productive member of society on this Sunday morning. We call it Last Call. Let's go.
2: It's time for Lund's Last Call.
0: I might have hiccups for this last Lund's Last Call.
3: You can just say you're crying, John. You don't got to play that.
0: I know. I'm trying to, like, during that, when the open happened, I tried to, like, hold my breath. It's not working. Nice. I don't think I've ever had hiccups before. It's crazy.
3: Oh, wow.
0: All right, this is crazy. So we know what happened with the 49ers owner. He ended up in a trailer park. Was looking for some sort of action. Michael Irvin has come to his defense. Yes, the former Cowboys wide receiver who has had issues of his own. He believes that the prostitution arrest was blown out of proportion and downplayed the severity of the crime. Quote, he got divorced 5-6 months ago. I'm like, man, come on, is that really a crime? Let that man go. Leave it alone. Everybody's paying for it. You take her out to eat, you're paying for it. Everybody's paying for it. So what are we doing? We got a Marisus man over $140. People think you're a billionaire. Why don't you go to high-end places? The high-end places get you in trouble all the time. Do you agree with Michael Irvin? Victimless crime?
3: Wow.
0: Story.
3: Stu, you go first.
0: But, I mean, I would like Michael Irvin to come to my defense. You know, he's had a lot of issues. I can see that. Nice of Michael Irvin to...
3: So nice.
0: And he's a cowboy coming to the defense of a 49er. Oh, what a guy. You wouldn't think that.
3: Dude.

0: 11 mil each.
1: Just put down the blue goggles for a little bit. We'll be all right. Just a little bit.
0: There you go. 33.9. That's all it will cost. Yeah.
1: Do the bunnies come with them real quick, or is it just the place?
0: Yeah, I think everything comes with it. You know, everything.
1: Okay.
0: I want to burn those sheets.
1: Dibs
0: but yeah,
1: on cinnamon.
0: I think everything comes with it. my favorite on that HBO show was Air Force Amy, but I, you know.
1: It
0: was
1: I'll stand at attention.
0: See, where else were we? All right, number four. Would you be okay with Diana Rossini coming back and covering the NFL? She did violate, according to The Athletic, the standards because of her undisclosed relationship with Mike Vrabel. Specifically, when it comes to The Athletic standards, she was, quote-unquote, non-compliant. So my question is, because there's a lot of rumors and speculation that she might be going to Barstool Sports, which a lot of people restart their career there. Gruden has done that. Would you be okay with her covering the NFL, or has she kind of blown that? No pun intended.
1: What do you mean blown?
2: I mean, probably not as an insider. Someone who can talk about the game, it's different. I'm fine with that.
0: Diana Rossini, who got caught, and I told you I'd been up at that Arizona resort, and she was messing around with the coach of the Patriots, and now. You know, the Athletic has done their duty and said this is the deal. They're not going to rehire her, but there are reports that she's looking to restart her media career.
1: Oh, yeah?
0: I'm not sure.
1: Huh.
0: Yeah. Not sure if that
1: So
0: we
1: said she's going to cover the league, like people in the league or just the league again? What are we doing?
0: Yeah, probably just the league. Okay. I mean, I don't know. Okay. As Stu said, I don't know if she's going to be an insider. She'd have to work her way back up. But I could see her being like a bar, you know, going to like Barstool or something. I could see that.
1: Insider. You know? Okay, yeah, I get that.
0: Yeah, I see.
1: I'm just having fun.
0: have we gone too far? Kirk Herbstreit's dog now has his own store. That's Peter. The Peter Fan Club pop-up store was in Baton Rouge today because, of course, that's where game day was. Peter-themed shirts, hats, stickers, dog bandanas. And, by the way, Raising Cane's, the chicken joint, is helping to launch it. So he has his dog, and he's brought him all around, of course, and it has all this merchandise and everything like that. So Peter the dog has merchandise and will have a pop-up store for everywhere that college football game day goes. We got a little far on that? A little too far for the Golden Retriever?
2: A little too far.
1: You think so?
0: I don't mind the dog. So. He takes him everywhere he goes.
1: I don't know. I'm fine with that, especially when it's in Baton Rouge.
0: You're good with it?
1: That's really cool. Baton Rouge. I like that a lot. Yeah. I don't think there's any problem. People treat dogs better than people I know treat their kids. So, I mean, there's a market for everything these days.
0: Yeah, that's true. They do treat him better than some kids.
1: It's true.
0: My kids probably better than that. Yeah, look, he takes him on the flights with them, all that kind of stuff. And he had a dog pass away, brought in a new one. Oh, yeah. Yeah. It's like a celebrity everywhere he goes. That's where they do it. Yeah.
1: Wow.
0: And then this is a little bit weird. I don't know if Michigan's going to be any good because they barely just beat Western Michigan. We've been talking about it all night / all morning. But Ohio State did not want a distraction before the Michigan game. That's the last game of the year. So what happens is they would have senior day. So you played the entire season. The seniors come out. Their family is there. They have a big ceremony. Well, Ryan Day and Ohio State thought that was going to be a distraction. So they had senior day today. And they knew that it was Ball State, right? And they ended up beating them something like, I don't know, 59-3 or something, whatever it was. And so they didn't want, Ohio State didn't want the distraction. So they did senior day week one. So all the seniors came out, the family was there. They honored the seniors on week one, which I've never heard of before. But they didn't want the distraction before Michigan. If they had seen Michigan play, they probably wouldn't have to worry about it. I mean, Ohio State's really good. Michigan didn't look very good at all. But what do you think about honoring the seniors before Ball State week one versus the last week against Michigan? I guess it makes sense. I've just never heard of it. Plus, wouldn't you want them to play the entire year? Then you could honor them. I mean, you would think so, right?
2: But you would think so. It just feels weird doing it at the beginning of the season before you know anything that's going to happen. Yeah.
0: Yeah. I don't know.
1: That is kind of weird.
0: Never heard of it before.
2: So weird.
1: Would you pay for dinner before you had it? No.
0: Yeah, it's almost like that, right?
1: Weird.
0: I don't know. I think it's a little bit strange.
1: A little too much.
0: But there you go. Yeah. That is it for your Lund's Last Call. Senior day for Ohio State after week number one. Kirk Herbstreit's dog now has his own store, and they're going to do it all season long. Ex-NFL insider Diana Rossini, according to the

0: Athletic, where she worked. She had violated the athletic standards because of her undisclosed relationship with Mike Vrabel. Would you trust her on a sideline again? And Michael Irvin stands up for the owner of the 49ers, saying, come on, man. Is it really a crime? Let that go, man. Everyone's paying for it. You take her out to eat, you're paying for it. Everyone's paying for it. So what are we doing? Thank you, Michael Irvin. I'm sure that is appreciated. All right. We have had an amazing time on this show. We're not going anywhere. We're just moving to a different slot. But for those who listen specifically in this time slot, whether it be late night, early morning, wherever you are, we have had an absolute blast doing this show at this time, and we have a great time. We have a bunch of regular callers and listeners, and, you know, most people don't call anyway. So if you've made this a regular part of your night or morning based on either a Saturday night or a Sunday morning, we have had as good of a time bringing it to you as you have listening, because we always have a great time. We have a goal of coming in here every Saturday night / Sunday morning when we get here, which is what, 8 p.m. on the Pacific, 11, so 11 to 3 East, 8 to 11 on the West, and we've just had a great time. So thank you for listening. Please continue to listen in this time slot where Josh Graham will be, and then we'll move the show to middays on Saturday. So all your college football news in the middle of the day, that's what we'll do. And please make the switch with us. That would be absolutely great. Do remember, too, if you're listening on a different way, like you're listening on the app or .com, or you're listening some other way on a radio station, we're also found now on Sirius XM 260. So make sure that you make that switch over. Thanks to Stu. Thanks to Alex. We will be working together in the future. But for now, make sure you tune in for Josh Graham. Thank you, boys. Appreciate the night. We will work together very, very soon. For Alex, for Stu, have a wonderful evening or wonderful morning wherever you are. You've been listening to the late night version of Sports Night, only here on Westwood One Sports, and of course, the Westwood One app.
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0: Campbell.
1: What happened to Western Michigan last night? Simply inexcusable. And to be honest, the Big Ten should be embarrassed about what happened to end that game. And who would have thought yesterday, when we all woke up, that the story in college football and the first week one, or in the week one, the first Saturday of the season, would be what happened at the end of Western Michigan and Michigan, and not what was happening in Baton Rouge. As much as Lane Kiffin tries to dominate the news cycle in college football, and as much as his team tried to dominate the news cycle by taking a chainsaw to Clemson last night, still did not become the top story. Because what happened in Ann Arbor was maybe one of the bigger injustices you will see on a football field this season. I'm Elijah Campbell here on Westwood One Sports and the Westwood One Sports app. You can follow me at @E_Campbell3 on Twitter. You can hit up the show at 310-840-4910. My man Will Dalton is in Greensboro, North Carolina, producing the show. My man Andrew, running the board, back in Los Angeles. I'm here in Columbia, South Carolina. We're all spread out this morning and excited on a football Sunday. Now, we don't have NFL Sunday yet. That is a week from today in our first NFL game, couple of days from now. But I gotta start this whole show off with talking about that catastrophe that happened in Ann Arbor. And if you are not locked in on Western Michigan and Michigan, I can't say I completely blame you, because Michigan should have won that game pretty easily. In the first game of the Kyle Whittingham era at Michigan, playing a MAC team at home, as what they call in Michigan, one of the directional schools, they should have won that thing pretty handily. And if you go into the context of the game and say, hey, look, Michigan didn't give up a touchdown all game, then you probably would have assumed that they won running away with it, right? What they would do in high school as a running clock game is what we would have gotten. But that's not the case. Because here's how it all went down, right? Western Michigan is leading Michigan 12-7 with 9 seconds left. Michigan's got the ball near midfield. Bryce Underwood kind of scrambles out a little bit, throws a Hail Mary. Ball sails through the back of the end zone. And when the ball lands, there is 0 seconds left on the clock. Western Michigan thinks they've won the game. Officiating crew says, wait a second, we're going to review the play. They review the play, and if you're watching the review, you're looking at the game clock, there is still 0 minutes and 0 seconds on the clock when the ball is still in the air. So when this whole replay review is going down, Terry McCauley, the rules analyst for the NBC broadcast, who does a fantastic job, I think he is one of the better ones at explaining the rules and the process of how some of these reviews go. I want you to listen to Terry McCauley and what he's saying on the broadcast while they are looking at the game and looking at the game clock that they have. Here's Terry McCauley during that review last night.
2: Producer, and he tells us that our inset clock is in sync, is the actual stadium clock. The ball isn't even close to touching a player when it goes to zero. Now, their system, their Hawkeye system, apparently either had a different sync or whatever, and they came up with 1 second when it touched the players. I don't see how that happened, assuming our clock is correct. It is clearly not touching the player. The ball is clearly still in the air when the clock goes to zero on our screen. So, the Big Ten's going to have to tell a lot of us, how did they get to 1 second on this play?
1: So what Terry McCauley is telling you is that your eyes are not deceiving you. Ball in air, zeros on the clock, triple zeros on the clock. That should be the game. This is not basketball. We will not put 0.2 seconds back on the clock. Not how this works. Terry McCauley lays it out pretty clearly there. And he's also showing the same confusion that anybody did that was actually watching that game. Now, at this point in the game, I see the replay. I'm like, this is over. I turn it back to Clemson LSU. I'm not even thinking about it. All I'm thinking about is, wow, Western Michigan just pulled off an awesome upset over Michigan. College football's great. And then while I'm watching Clemson and LSU, they do the game break where they show the Hail Mary that happens when Michigan is awarded an extra second on the clock and Bryce Underwood throws the ball downfield and they do miraculously complete it in the end zone to win the game. And I could not believe what I just saw. I almost refused to believe they put a second left back on the clock because I watched that slow motion replay. I saw what the clock was. And it's supposed to be perfectly synced. And then, at about midnight Eastern, the Big Ten released their audio of the replay review. I want you to take a listen to this, too. This is the Big Ten's efforts of being transparent here. But I want you to take a listen to the Big Ten replay review team and how they are breaking this down.
0: We're taking a look here. Okay, he's jumping from out of bounds.
3: Hold on, we're still looking.
0: So when 18 is touching the football,
4: now.
0: Jim, do you see that?
5: It's dead when he touches the ball.
0: When 18's touching the football, we've got 1 second on the clock.
4: No, I'm sorry.
0: You see that?
4: I'll just keep it on because
5: I do.
4: But just hold on.
0: And we've got him.
6: Which is a program feed.
0: Jim, are you with me?
4: Yes.
5: Can you hear me, guys?
4: Embedded the clock.
0: We are going to put 1 second on the game clock.
4: Yeah.
0: And we're going to have another play from the previous spot, okay?
5: Okay, so after review, there's 1 second remaining.
1: Ah, interesting. The super secret clock that they have access to still shows 1 second. And when the Big Ten tweeted this video out too, you can see their clock synced up with the play. And it does say 1 second. However, that is not what was shown on the TV broadcast. NBC's broadcast shows triple zeros. And if you want to use the explanation of, well, the one that matters is the clock that's in the stadium. That's the one that they use. I want to read you the statement from the Big Ten Conference that they released along with that video. Quote, following video review, it was determined Western Michigan's number 18 started his jump from an established out-of-bounds position and made contact with the ball 1 second remaining on the clock as shown in the provided video of what was viewed during the replay process. A side-by-side view of the play and the game clock using a direct shot of the game clock in the stadium was used to determine the final ruling. 85 minutes prior to the game, all broadcast cameras used for the replay system, including the camera on the game clock, are synced using a strobe system to ensure all cameras are aligned. End quote. That would straight up not be true. If they are all in sync and aligned, then the broadcast camera, the one that millions of people actually have access to, the one that you are actually broadcasting in real time, that you are showing, a majority of the people that are watching this game are watching it on television. The one they see is at triple zeros with the ball still in the air. And the one clock that you happen to have access to will still show 1 second. So something's incorrect here. The Big Ten's assertion that their clock is synced with the TV broadcast and that the process they have 85 minutes before game time to sync the clocks being correct is not the case at all. And in the process of trying to be transparent, it feels like they've just made this more confusing. Because you heard Terry McCauley right there. Your eyes were not deceiving you. And what this has become the biggest story in college football because of the ineptitude of the Big Ten to clear this up. They think they might have cleared it up. Now, I do appreciate a press release. I appreciate playing the audio there, but I would like some acknowledgement of the fact that the broadcast clock that you said was synced with the actual game clock did show triple zeros before number 18 for Western Michigan made contact with the football. Because what they did was robbed Western Michigan of a win. And not just a win, an all-time special win as a massive 27-point underdog in the Big House. A win that would have been one of the biggest wins, if not the biggest win, in the history of that program. A win that would absolutely define Western Michigan's season. A once-in-a-lifetime opportunity they got robbed of. And Michigan was given 1 extra second. It feels gross. It feels wrong. And it absolutely took away from the game that Western Michigan played.
3: Yes, you can make the argument that Western Michigan still needs to defend the Hail Mary, but you know what? I want to cut them some slack because for 60 full game minutes, they outscored Michigan 12-7. And what's maybe even more gross about this is the Michigan student section storming the field after beating Western Michigan. It's embarrassing. It is absolutely embarrassing for the Big Ten to have this happen. And it made me ill for all G6 teams in college football because they're already dismissed. You remember in the college football playoff last year how people talked about schools like Tulane and James Madison when they got into the college football playoff? And how the biggest controversy of the CFP was that two group of six teams got into the college football playoff. They don't belong, this and that. You hear how they're discussed nationally. It's downright disrespectful. And I think what happened to Western Michigan last night was 100% disrespect and a microcosm of the disrespect that a lot of those schools face. The really good ones, too, will face a similar level of disrespect. They play football, too, folks. They strap the pads on. They put the helmet on. They work in the summers in practices to get ready for the season, just like your favorite power conference team. They travel. They play. They give their all. They're on scholarship too, just like everybody else. But you see how this looks, right? You see how this looks on how when we have the rules analyst telling us that your eyes aren't deceiving you, 000's on the broadcast, and he's baffled as to why Michigan was given one extra second to try to win this game. It's embarrassing. It's absolutely embarrassing for the Big Ten. It's embarrassing for Michigan. I don't know if I could ever classify any win as embarrassing. This would count as it, though. I'm always one, you know, you win however you win. What matters is if you have more points at the end of the game than the other team and you live to fight another day. That's embarrassing for Michigan to win in that fashion. And I woke up today still feeling pretty sick, even with the entire explanation the Big Ten tried to give. Feeling pretty disgusted for that Western Michigan team. And the MAC released their statement where they're buying the Big Ten statement. I don't love that. Because clearly there is some extra controversy here. This should not just blow over. It's pretty disappointing. And I found myself getting pretty worked up over Western Michigan. I don't care about Western Michigan. I have no relation to Western Michigan. But to see what happened to them last night is an absolute shame. The fact that ends up having to be the biggest story in college football is quite unfortunate. And before we get out of here for the first segment, too, I do want to discuss what happened in Baton Rouge last night. Buddy, Clemson and LSU are on two different stratospheres right now. I was, out of all the things I would have been wrong on in week one of the college football season, I really thought Clemson was going to go in there and give them a game. And that maybe a lot of the distractions that LSU had coming into the season might have a little bit of an impact on how they played in that game. I did not foresee LSU absolutely taking a sledgehammer to them for four quarters. And this has become a really big problem for Dabo Swinney, a coach who has won two national championships, who has taken Clemson to heights that they had not seen in 40-plus years since before he took over. If you look at the team stats here in this game, too, it looks like one power conference team playing an FCS team in a bye game, B-U-Y game, where, you know, one team gives another school $600,000, $700,000 to show up, beat them like a drum, and then move on to play the next game. LSU had 38 first downs. Clemson had 8. LSU had 644 total yards of offense. Clemson had 145. LSU threw for 335. Clemson threw for 105. When it comes to rushing the ball, LSU ran the ball for 309 yards. Clemson ran for 40. And in the first half, it was even worse. LSU ran for about 200 plus in that first half, and Clemson was below zero. Negative rushing yards at halftime when LSU had a 31-3 lead. Now, there's two different stories at play here. One, we can talk about the LSU side. LSU's really, really good. That is an amazingly talented roster, one of the best transfer portal hauls you will find in college football. Lane Kiffin didn't have to go out and reportedly encourage two players to sign with his team once they got cut from training camp and create this entire media storm that we have seen in the last 72 hours. Plus, didn't have to do any of that. There was no need. Your team's already good enough. You just vaporized a team that is going to contend for an ACC title, or at least should compete for an ACC title. Just wiped him off the face of the earth in that game without those two players. You don't need them. You've gone through all this trouble here for players you don't necessarily need. I think your team's fine, Lane. I know people are laughing about the whole, well, imagine if we had pros thing. Buddy, you have future pros on the roster right now. Ain't none of this necessary. None of what they've gone through was necessary because you just saw what they did to what I thought coming into the year was going to be a really good Clemson defense. 644 total yards of offense against a defense that has future NFL pros on it. This LSU team's good. And I tell you, there might not be one coach in college football who did take a more pressure off of themselves yesterday than Lane Kiffin. Because if they were to have lost that game and then have a game at Ole Miss and then Texas A&M after that, before October rolls around, they could have been looking at a really tough way to start the season. A lot of that pressure has been alleviated after how they played last night. On the Clemson side of things, they're cooked. And there are serious questions about the future of that program. This is the biggest loss that they've had under Dabo Swinney. And this is not the first time they've come out completely flat in the last 3 years to start the season. Last year, they did fall completely flat, looked bad offensively against LSU, lost that game at home. A couple years before that, they were insanely flat against Duke, scored only 7 points, lost that game on the road. They're starting off bad. And this is a program that just, 6 years ago, 7 years ago, in the national title game against LSU, Trevor Lawrence quarterbacking. They had a string of great quarterbacks back to back to back. And now it's fallen to the point where they got beat as if it was LSU playing McNeese State. I think Lane Kiffin might have even said after the game that, the scout team was able to put up more offense on LSU in practice than Clemson was able to put up on them in that game. Those are two programs going in completely different directions. Dabo Swinney's a Hall of Fame coach. And when you look back from 2010 to now, the last 16 years of football, you can put him in a very, very short list of the best coaches in terms of the jobs they've done in building their programs. But right now, they have reached a crisis point. Because last year, that was a team that was top five to start the season, with a roster that had a bevy of draft picks that very same year, and they won 7 games. They had more draft picks than wins. And now this year, they start unranked for the first time since 2013, and then get absolutely waxed by 41 points in a game that never felt close. They got an interception on the second play of the game, went 3-and-out, kicked a field goal, had a 3-0 lead, and from that point on, it was all LSU for every snap of that game. I don't know the answer right now is if they should part ways with Dabo Swinney, but something has to change dramatically for that program if they want to be taken seriously again. Because right now, they do not look ready to play the season. And it's not the first time in the last 5 years that that's happened either. They're starting to get a little bit closer to that crisis point, and that seat has never been hotter for a coach who has won 2 national championships. 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Coming up next, one top five team survived a potential season-killing scare yesterday, but it's still not scaring me from picking them to win the national title. I'll tell you why next as you listen to Elijah Campbell on Westwood One Sports and the Westwood One Sports app.
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1: Man, Boise State scared the life out of number 2 Oregon in Eugene yesterday. And while the Ducks didn't look their best, and they were in a genuine, real danger of losing that football game, that doesn't really change my mind one bit about how I feel about their chances of winning a national championship. Oregon ended up winning 34-27. And that might have been, outside of the finish that you had with Baylor and Auburn yesterday in Atlanta, maybe the best finish you saw, or maybe those hotly contested fourth quarter you saw yesterday. And it was a pleasant surprise. Boise State came to play. Again, when I kind of, you know, bring this back to the group of six teams play football too. And when I see one of them kind of get screwed over by a larger conference, I don't feel good about it. Well, thankfully for the Big Ten, they didn't have to deal with that because Oregon was able to get the ball back and kind of take a knee and avoid any type of late game controversy in this one. But it took all four quarters for Oregon to get past Boise State yesterday. They win 34-27. And the story probably might be that is Oregon overrated? I guarantee you that's going to be one of the main questions asked nationally. Is Oregon overrated? Well, I'll tell you this. It does not deter me much at all. I did pick Oregon to win the national championship before the season started, and I'm not going to back down on that. I still think this team is going to win the national title. And if there is any predictable close game or upset scare, maybe it was Boise State just hiding in plain sight. Again, this is a program in Boise State that made the college football playoff a couple of years ago that has a history of doing this to teams in week one, especially a history of doing this to Oregon's program in week one. I don't have to remind you about the punch LeGarrette Blount threw after Oregon lost in the early 2000s to Boise State to kick off a season. And then I don't have to remind you what happened just a couple of years ago when Ashton Gentry showed the world that he was Superman at the college level and almost had Boise State in a position to beat Oregon that season. Oregon, mind you, went on to run the table, win the Big Ten Conference, and then ultimately lose to Ohio State in the Rose Bowl, and then Ohio State went on to win the national title. Oregon ended up being A-OK despite Boise State testing the cardiovascular health of all of their fans in Outson Stadium. I think they'll be A-OK. And it was impressive win. You can give props to Boise State, too. They did score 27 points. They were awfully opportunistic in that game. But there are reasons that I still feel really good about Oregon. And it starts at the quarterback position. Dante Moore threw for 378 yesterday, 3 touchdowns. And he even missed one throw in the second half of that game that would have been a walk-in touchdown. So he probably could have gotten closer to about 400 yards and 4 touchdowns. That's a throw I know he's going to want back. But Dante Moore is one of the best quarterbacks in college football. And if you have that position settled, the way Oregon has that position settled, then you're in a pretty good spot. Throwing for 378 against that defense and 3 touchdowns, pretty good. And even when things got hairy late in the game and you needed a first down or you needed a scoring drive, Dante Moore was going to do that. I still have an incredible belief in Dante Moore. I think he'll be a fine NFL quarterback, too. And this is a guy, reminder, that if he would have declared for the draft, because he was draft eligible after last year, might have been the number one pick over Fernando Mendoza. But he decided to come back to Oregon, and he put up some awesome numbers yesterday. He looked really good. That offense really wasn't a huge problem. That's one of the reasons why I still think that we should maybe pump the brakes on maybe any type of Oregon overrated talk. He had a great day, and he's only getting better as a quarterback there, too. But what I've always loved about this Oregon team is kind of the offensive balance that they have. That offense still worked, obviously led by Dante Moore, but they ran for almost 5 yards a carry, which even a little disappointing by their standards. But if you look at the number of players that caught multiple passes, De'Aaron Hill, Jamari Johnson, Evan Stewart, DeCorian Moore, Jeremiah McClellan. That's 5 guys on the team that did catch 3-plus passes in that game. And if you look at the receiving yard totals from that group, too, McClellan had 150, Moore had 93, Stewart 72, Johnson 57, then you see the balance that this offense has. And one of my favorite tells of any really good offense isn't the existence of like a 1,000-yard receiver or maybe a 1,500-yard rusher. It's seeing an offense that gets a lot of players involved and makes you so tough to have to play against every single snap. It's one of the reasons why I picked Oregon to win the national championship, and they showed that yesterday too. An ability to spread the ball around, an ability to give your playmakers the ball 6-plus times. Now, if you look at the trio of wide receivers that are their best wide receivers, Evan Stewart had 8 catches, DeCorian Moore and McClellan had 6 each. It's an incredible balance of offense. And with an ability to be able to split carries in the backfields where one running back's just not having too much of a workload throughout the year, it bodes well for long-term success. When I think about how Oregon manages their backfield, it kind of reminds me of 2015 Ohio State a little bit. Right, where, yeah, Ezekiel Elliott's the star, but, you know, Curtis Samuel's in that backfield, too. And maybe a year before that, they had Ezekiel Elliott, Curtis Samuel, and Carlos Hyde. They had running backs like that, and they're able to alleviate a little bit of that stress from your number one running back. Oregon's got that ability, too. I think they'll run the ball better as the season goes along. But also, one thing we can't forget here, too, is there's a lot of what I call week one-iness, where some teams are going to play extra sloppy. Some teams, as talented as they are, might walk into a stadium in the first week of the season and just really slop it up. And Oregon really slopped it up yesterday. As well as they did play on offense a lot, they were a little undisciplined and a little bit sloppy. That's something that's got to be cleaned up. And if you thought you watched that game and thought, wow, Oregon is awfully sloppy, just listen to Jenny Dell, the sideline reporter at CBS Sports. Listen to her halftime report, right? So we're coming back from the halftime report. We're about to kick off the third quarter. The broadcast booth goes down to Jenny Dell, and Jenny Dell's about to report what she heard from that Oregon locker room at halftime. Just take a listen to her report.
2: Well, guys, that was an experience. Dan Lanning quite fired up. I'm going to choose my words with this one. He said we need to turn it the up and turn it the on. Yeah, he is very disappointed with the way that this team came out. He said we came out flat. We are beating ourselves. We have to stop with the silly mistakes. Guys, he said you are going to see a very different energy out of this team in the second half.
1: And they did come out with a different energy because, look, with about 20-something seconds left in that first half, Boise State was up 17-7. Dan Lanning knows what the expectations are. Dan Lanning's a phenomenal coach. One of the reasons why my belief in Oregon is so high is my belief in Dan Lanning's abilities to not just be a good football coach and scheme things up defensively, but also to be a leader. And you already knew that when they were down 10 points with less than a minute left in that first half, Dan Lanning's going to put some boots and butts in that locker room at halftime. Well, ultimately, they do come back to win. They do end up outscoring Boise State in the third and fourth quarter. But if you look at the numbers, you would have guessed that they would have won by a lot more than 7. They outgained Boise State by 220-plus yards. They outgained them through the air by almost 200 full yards. They outgained them on the ground. They were more efficient per snap, 4.8 yards per rush to Boise State's 2.6. They were 9.9 yards per pass to Boise State 6.2. So how did this game end up being so close? Well, penalties. Oregon got penalized 10 times for 90 yards. Sloppy. They slopped it up throughout the course of that game. And then also, muffing punts. Because Evan Stewart, maybe one of the most reliable players, or supposed to be reliable players for this Oregon team, made his first game back after missing all of last year due to injury, and they had him on punt return duty, and he muffed 2 punts. He lost one of them and recovered the other. But the first one that he lost directly resulted in Boise State points. It was just sloppy. It was a lot of weak one-iness. And that's something that Dan Lanning also acknowledged after the game. Here's Jenny Dell talking to Dan Lanning after Oregon survived that upset bid against Boise State.
3: Yeah, I mean, we won the game. It starts there, right? There's a lot to fix. There's a lot to clean up. I think these guys are going to come out motivated to be able to attack that, right? We didn't play as well as we could play today. Boise State did a great job, right? We didn't. We had enough at the end. Our quarterback played well throughout the day. So kudos to him. We got to figure out how to get a stop. We got to figure out how to play cleaner as a team.
1: And then you hear Dan Lanning talk right there. It also kind of goes back to my point earlier about Dante Moore, that sometimes when your team does just completely slop it up through 3.5 quarters, if you have a dude at that position that can lead you to a score when you need it the most, and when he has the ball in his hands, you are almost expecting him to get you that score, then you're going to feel good about your chances. And I think that's the level that Dante Moore's at right now. And I think that's the level that this team has and the level of trust that they have in him. I think that stuff is going to be sorted out. For a majority of Dan Lanning's time as the head coach at Oregon, his teams have been disciplined. And I expect that they're going to get that type of stuff cleaned up. One of my actually favorite college football cliches that actually does, that will ring pretty true throughout the year, is that the biggest improvement any team makes throughout the course of a 12-game regular season is the improvement they make from week one to week two. All Oregon's got to do is not shoot themselves in the foot. Yeah, if they played Ohio State week one instead of playing them later on in the season, would they have won that game? Nope. Absolutely not. Fair to acknowledge. But they didn't play Ohio State week one. They played Boise State. Boise State gave them a hell of a game, and Boise State's a hell of a football team. But the improvement they'll have to make from week one to week two is really going to come from a lot of the little things, discipline things, penalties, keeping your eye on the ball when the ball is punted. Very fixable mistakes. This team is incredibly talented. And if we're doing the whole stock thing, if we're comparing college football teams to stocks, Oregon's stock got a little bit lower. They were preseason number two. They'll probably drop a few spots back in the AP rankings. I think now would be a really good time to buy when this is probably the lowest the stock's going to be all year. Yeah, if you're an Oregon fan, would you have liked to have seen them play better and dominate Boise State a little bit more? For sure. You don't want to see 10 penalties that almost results in 100 penalty yards. You don't want to see a star receiver and Evan Stewart drop two punts. You don't want to see it. But what you do want to see is Dante Moore get you out of it. Is when you do get in a tight situation like that, your quarterback bails you out. And yesterday, Dante Moore bailed out the Oregon Ducks. I think the team's infrastructure is there in place. Defensively, they locked in when they really needed to and was able to get to the quarterback. It felt like they didn't pressure Maddox Mattson, the quarterback for Boise State, all game long until the fourth quarter when they really needed it. Then they got some sacks. Then they got some quarterback hits, created a ton of pressure, and were able to get out of that game alive. The defense did kind of snap their fingers and turn it on a little bit when they really needed to as well. But the North Star here for this team is going to be the playing ability of Dante Moore. Still, I'm not going to let the weird week one-iness nature of college football deter me from fully buying into what Oregon does. And there's a difference between maybe Oregon improving throughout the year to where I can believe it and Clemson doing what they did yesterday, or last night rather, and me not believing they can turn it around. I'm still a big believer in Oregon here. And even if you look at the Big Ten and see what a lot of other teams, like teams like Ohio State and Indiana did, I can still consider them, to me, the favorite to win that league. Coming up next, though, speaking of Indiana, new quarterback? No problem. Broken nose? Dripping blood all over your uniform? Ooh, gross, but also no problem. The defending champs are going to be a problem, though, once again, and I'll tell you why and what it is they did to North Texas yesterday next as you listen to Elijah Campbell on Westwood One Sports and the Westwood One Sports app.
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0: presents Elijah Campbell.
1: Well, I regret to inform you that if you were annoyed by Kurt Cignetti, if you're annoyed by Indiana and their random rise to dominance in college football, about as random as a rise as you will see in modern collegiate athletics, and you think that it's going to go away after one magical season, probably not going to be the case, because that is a capital P program over in Bloomington. And yesterday was a perfect example. Indiana started their title defense yesterday against North Texas, breezed to a win against North Texas, 52-16. It was 24-6 at halftime, not particularly close. But in a game like that, where Indiana should obviously win, right? When the national champ starts their title defense at home against a lower level opponent, you should take care of business, right? You should take care of the business you're supposed to. You're supposed to play clean football. You're supposed to dominate. No one's going to give you additional kudos for that. But I do look for things that might be foreshadowing or omens for what that team may be the rest of the year and what level you're starting off at. And Indiana would have been an interesting watch yesterday because of how much change there was. Fernando Mendoza got picked number one overall, so there's going to be a new quarterback, and it's now Josh Hoover. Omar Cooper got drafted in the first round. Pat Coogan, that star center that won the Rose Bowl MVP after they demolished Alabama, got drafted. He's in the NFL now. D'Angelo Pons, star cornerback, he got drafted. He's in the NFL. There are plenty of players on this team. Elijah Surratt, another wide receiver, playing for the Baltimore Ravens now. Indiana's then faced with what a lot of power conference powerhouses have to face when they win a national championship. The NFL is going to get a lot of those players that you had. They have to go on, move on to the NFL, and they have no reason to get a TRO to come back to school and play because they're actually on NFL rosters. They're good enough to be on NFL rosters. So Indiana went through a lot of change. They had to hit the portal. They had to replenish, right? And what good

0: Souza did. But I think he did a pretty good job yesterday. And early in the first half, Josh Hoover gets his helmet ripped off on a play. Blatant face mask. Ends up hurting his nose, and his nose is gushing with blood. It is maybe one of the bloodiest faces you will see from a quarterback taking a snap that you will possibly ever find in college football. And what does he do after that? Hits Charlie Becker in the end zone for a touchdown. As his nose is just, again, gushing blood. And it was a pretty disgusting scene, but he toughed it out. And here's Josh Hoover after the game talking about throwing a touchdown pass, all while his nose is leaking a little bit.
1: Feels good. Yeah, I just got a little cut there. So it looked way worse than it felt. It didn't really feel, I didn't even know it was bleeding like that. So, but no, I feel good.
2: Kind of dazed.
1: Yeah, I've broken my nose a couple times. So it happens, you know. I don't know what caught it. I think it's probably just inside the helmet. There's a microphone in there, all that sharp stuff. So who knows? I think it did me a favor on they don't, they, it looked worse than it was, you know. So they were like, oh, this guy's tough, you know. Really didn't do anything.
0: He makes a good point, though. I mean, like, if it's not broken or anything, then it does make you look tough, and it does maybe look a whole lot worse than what it is. But what it does, Josh, right, even if it didn't hurt as bad as what it looked, what it does for you, pal, is endear yourself to that fan base, because all those fans at Indiana are going to look at you and say, oh, my God, yeah, this guy has the same toughness Fernando Mendoza did. Because what's the lasting image of Mendoza as the quarterback in Indiana? That's fighting through a bunch of tackles and diving and sacrificing his body to get into the end zone to help clinch a national championship. That's the lasting image. It's a lot to have to play up to. And buddy, take my advice here. Take whatever you can get to endear yourself to a fan base at that level, right? If it's going to score you brownie points with the fans and with the country as a whole, accept it. I would say just accept it. And it's not just that play, too. He had a phenomenal game yesterday. 13 of 16, 231 yards, 4 touchdowns. Look, anytime your passes find more end zone than they do turf, then you had a really good game. Same thing that Darian Mensa did on Friday night in his first game at Miami, where he throws more touchdowns than incompletions. Josh Hoover was able to do for Indiana. More touchdowns than incompletions. But my favorite sequence here from this game, one that tells me that this is a program that Kurt Cignetti has built that is built to last, right? It is not a flash in the pan thing. They may win a championship some years. They will compete for some years and fall short. But one thing you'll always know is that a Kurt Cignetti coach team is going to give exceptional effort and do a lot of the little things that require winning football games. Required to win these type of football games. And the example I'm about to use is Nick Marsh. Nick Marsh is a wide receiver who transferred in from Michigan State, one of the more highly touted transfers in the transfer portal. Earlier in the game, made a remarkable one-handed catch. If you missed the one-handed catch Nick Marsh made for a touchdown, just turn on SportsCenter this morning, and it will be on SportsCenter's top 10 plays. I can promise you it will be on SportsCenter's top 10 plays. It's one of the best plays you'll see from college football this weekend. Remarkable one-handed snag where defenders draped all over him. He drops his hand close to the ground, and that ball just sticks in his hand. It is one of the more impressive athletic feats you'll see from a wide receiver when it comes to concentration and balance and being able to finish a play. But he didn't get much more look after that. Right? He only caught 2 passes yesterday. But did that stop Nick Marsh from giving an effort when it comes to blocking? No. Because one of the touchdowns that Indiana scored in that game on the ground, Nick Marsh goes in motion. Snap happens. Josh Hoover's handing the ball off, and Nick Marsh, as a lead blocker, absolutely lays the lumber on a North Texas defender and clears a lane for the Indiana running back to score a touchdown. And when I watched that, I said, wow, this guy wasn't recruited to be a blocker, right? This guy isn't getting NIL money to throw blocks and almost play fullback for a position. I'm sure when he was getting heavily courted by all the teams that courted him when he put his name in the portal, no one said, hey, Nick, we love your ability at wide receiver, but we think you would make a great lead blocker for us at Big State U. No one said that. No one said that. I'm sure when Nick Marsh was a kid and he's growing up with dreams of becoming, you know, an NFL wide receiver one day, I don't think he was in his backyard practicing the lead block he's going to throw. Sometimes with wide receivers, you might have to have them buy in a little bit more when it comes to blocking.

0: Didn't have to do that with Nick Marsh, man. Didn't have to do that with Nick Marsh because just, you know, series after making that remarkable one-handed catch that's actually being shown on SportsCenter right now, he makes the lead block to clear the way for a touchdown. That is the sign of a good program, is when you're getting that level of buy-in. And one of Kurt Cignetti's true superpowers as a coach in football is his ability to get players to buy into the little things, the fundamental things, the boring things. This time last year, they played Old Dominion. They lost a fumble on the first drive of the season. They did not lose a fumble the rest of the year. Buy-in, fundamentals, the details. Kurt Cignetti's superpower is getting people to buy into him and being able to execute them at levels higher than everybody else. They don't have to be overly spectacular. You just have to buy into the things that matter when it comes to winning football games. So if for some reason or another you don't love Kurt Cignetti and you don't like Indiana's random meteoric rise to the top of college football, I've got bad news for you. This is replicable, no matter what the roster ends up looking like. Coming up next, though, we'll kick off the second hour of the show. We're going to revisit the biggest controversy in football this weekend, and no, it does not feature a TRO or an injunction for once. We'll break it down next.
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0: the 10, 15, 20, 25, 30, 35, 40, 45, 50, 45. There goes Davis. Oh, my God. Davis is going to run it all the way back.
1: Here comes Iguodala. 2-on-1 to find Curry. Get it back. Iguodala puts it up. Oh, LeBron tracked him down and made the rejection. Huge, huge defensive play by the four-time MVP.
2: Westwood One presents Elijah Campbell.
3: The biggest controversy in college football today occurred in a game last night. And if I just let off with that sentence, you're probably thinking it has something to do with LSU. Or playing somebody controversial who might have been in a training camp. You might assume that the controversy at hand features letters like T-R-O or the word injunction. Well, let me tell you right now, for once in the last couple of months, the biggest controversy in college football has nothing to do with a TRO, an injunction, a courtroom, attorneys, conference commissioners, none of that. It actually, because what happened to Western Michigan, to me, is simply one of the more inexcusable things you will find in sports. You may not find a team get, to me, screwed over the way Western Michigan got screwed over last night and completely robbed of an opportunity for a once-in-a-lifetime win for those kids and a program-defining win for that program. I'm Elijah Campbell here on Westwood One Sports and the Westwood One Sports app. You can hit me up at @E_Campbell3. On Twitter, my man Will Dalton is in North Carolina. He's producing the show. My man Andrew is back in California. He's running the show on the soundboards, hitting the ones and twos. And you can always call us up, too. If you have thoughts on this game, I know everybody does. You can always hit us up, 310-840-4910, because there was an attempt to explain this away. Now, if you just missed the game last night because you were maybe focused on, you know, living a life on Saturday night and you're just kind of monitoring the football situation, or maybe you were just so locked in to LSU vaporizing Clemson off the face of the earth that you didn't get a chance to see what happened in this Western Michigan-Michigan game, I'm here to catch you up. So what happened? 9 seconds left. Western Michigan's leading Michigan 12-7. Michigan's got the ball around midfield. And with 9 seconds left, Bryce Underwood rolls out to his left, throws a Hail Mary, throws it way too far, goes out to the back of the end zone, and it appears as if Western Michigan wins because there are zeros on the clock by the time anybody touched the ball. So that play happens. Coach Taylor at Western Michigan's coming out on the field. He's putting the W's up for Western Michigan. And at this point, I think the game is over. At this point, I was watching that game to see if Western Michigan would pull it off. And my thought was, oh, wow, Western Michigan did it. What a way for them to start their season. Click, back to LSU and Clemson. I leave the room for a little bit. I come back, and a friend of mine goes, Michigan won the football game. And I was like, yeah, Western Michigan pulled off a big upset, thinking she just mixed up Western Michigan and Michigan and just misspoke. And I'm like, wait, what? She's no, Michigan won the football game. And then showed me on her phone, Western Michigan winning, or Michigan getting an extra second, throwing a Hail Mary, and it being completed in the end zone. And this is where the controversy lies. I got two clips of audio here that I want to play for you. The first one is during the replay review, when trying to determine if there is any time left on the clock. And when you're watching the game and you stop it at zeros, at all zeros, when there are triple zeros on the clock, the ball had yet to make contact with a Western Michigan player. I'll let Terry McCauley, who's the rules analyst for the NBC broadcast, further explain what he saw and what everybody else was watching during that replay review.
4: Producer, and he tells us that our inset clock is in sync, is the actual stadium clock. The ball isn't even close to touching the player when it goes to zero. Now, their system, their Hawkeye system, apparently either was had a different sync or whatever, and they came up with 1 second when it touched the players. I don't see how that happened, assuming our clock is correct. It is it is clearly not touching a player. The ball is clearly still in the air with when the clock goes to zero on our screen. So, the Big Ten's going to have to tell a lot of us, how did they get to 1 second on this play?
3: It's a great point, Terry. What Terry McCauley's telling you there is no, your eyes did not deceive you. There were three zeros on that clock before the ball touched number 18 of Western Michigan. Ball still in the air, and the game clock on the broadcast, which is supposed to be synced with the game clock in the stadium, has triple zeros on it. And now I want to play you the clip that the Big Ten posted at around midnight last night, / this morning on the Eastern time zone, of what they said, right? This is the audio from the Replay Review Center and what they're talking about when they're determining if they should put time left back on the clock. Here's that audio that the Big Ten posted.
5: We're taking a look here. Okay, he's jumping from out of bounds.
6: Hold on, we're still looking.
5: So when 18 is touching the football,
3: now.
5: Jim, do you see that?
7: It's dead when he touches the ball.
5: When 18's touching the football, we've got 1 second on the clock.
8: No, I'm sorry.
5: You see that?
8: I'll just keep it on because
7: I do.
8: But just hold on.
5: And we've got him.
9: Which is a program feed.
5: Jim, are you with me?
8: Yes.
7: Can you hear me, guys?
5: Okay, yes. Embedded the clock. We are going to put 1 second on the game clock.
8: Yeah.
5: And we're going to have another play from the previous spot, okay?
7: Okay, so after review, there's 1 second remaining.
3: So they're looking at a clock that shows 1 second. That's not the clock that's shown on the NBC broadcast. And I want to read you a little bit of the statement from the Big Ten Conference that they also released. This is the second paragraph of it. They explained the process of blowing the play dead once number 18 touches the ball because he was previously established as out of bounds. So once he touches the ball, that's supposed to kill the play right there. But what they say in the second paragraph of this press release is that 85 minutes prior to the game, all broadcast cameras used for the replay system, including the camera on the game clock, are synced using a strobe system to ensure all cameras are aligned. And this is where, even in the attempt at transparency, we don't get a really good picture as to why they're not synced. Because on the broadcast, Terry McCauley's right. Your eyes are not deceiving you. That ball is in the air. There are three zeros on the clock. And it is not touched. Ball's not on the ground. It's not touched by a player. But when they review it, their clock has 1 second. And I do have a problem with the angle they were looking at because they synced up the replay with that audio. If you go to the Big Ten's Twitter account, you'll be able to see the side-by-side of what they were looking at and what they were discussing. And I don't even know if you can 100% definitively say that he was touching the ball at the moment they said he was touching the ball because the camera is pointed at the player's back. Now, does the ball fall past his shoulder level? Yes. But you can't definitively say he is touching it right there. You can assume that he probably is, but you cannot see that he is. Another problem that I have with this. So, of course, Michigan awarded an extra play, an extra second on the clock, and they complete a miraculous Hail Mary. And maybe one of the worst parts about this is that I cannot enjoy the Hail Mary. No, I don't know if there's anybody that loves a final play finish to a football game that ends in a Hail Mary like I do. Could even enjoy that because Western Michigan got robbed in that game. That play should have never happened, and that game got stolen from Western Michigan. Yes, you can say they should still have batted that ball down. You still got to play that one last play. Whatever. It should not have gotten to that point. And Western Michigan got the raw end of that deal in what could have been a program-defining win. And something that could have really been huge for that team throughout the course of this season, especially when it comes to trying to make a case to play in the college football playoff. Because remember, G6 schools do get one representative. A G6 champion does get a representative in the college football playoff. And if Western Michigan were to have won the MAC with a win at Michigan on the resume, I think that puts them in line to have gotten that spot. Now, still 11 whole games after this. It's a lot of projection there, right? But that's something that they could have put on the resume. Now they can't. And I don't know if in the Big Ten's efforts to try to bring in some transparency to this situation, I don't know how much clarity actually results from all of this. We'll go out to the phone lines, 310-840-4910. Jordan in Los Angeles wants to weigh on this. Jordan, appreciate the call. You're talking to Elijah Campbell here on Westwood One Sports.
6: Hey, Elijah, good morning. Actually, it's George, but that's okay. Anyway, listen, this is the same Terry McAuliffe that was doing the rules analyst for the Rams-Seahawks game last year on that very controversial two-point conversion. Somehow I made a phone call to New York City and got it reversed, which is absolutely ridiculous. So I'm not trying to pick on Terry McAuliffe, but I don't trust everything he does because that was bizarre what happened in the Rams-Seahawks game last year. That was obviously the pass. The ball hit the helmet of the Ram defender. You could not tell. It was incomplete, obviously, but they gave the Seahawks 2 points, which changed the whole trajectory of the season and the playoff position. But anyway, I'm just letting you know about that.
3: Yeah, well, I appreciate the call, George. Yeah, I mean, look, guys like Terry McAuliffe, Gene Steratore, sometimes you do get into games where it is – or not games, plays where it is a little bit harder and to kind of come up with a definitive ruling. And that Seahawks-Rams play, one of the wackiest plays you'll ever find in football. That was truly a unique situation. But I've seen a lot of games where Terry McAuliffe's the rule analyst. I think he does a really good job of explaining rules, of doing a good job of kind of walking you through the processes. And when I watched last night, I think Terry McAuliffe was 100% correct. I mean, he's telling us in this situation and what happened in Ann Arbor last night was the fact that that ball was still in the air and not touched when there were triple zeros on the game clock of what we had access to. And here's the problem. When you do have two different clocks, there's the clock that only a small handful of people have access to. Right? You might even call it the super secret Big Ten clock if you really want to get into conspiracy territory, which I wouldn't be too far behind in believing that. And the clock that millions of people see and have access to. Significantly more people had access to the clock that showed triple zeros before the ball was touched than the ones who are looking at it with 1 second. Was there a miscommunication and clocks being out of sync? Potentially. Would there have potentially been 0.3 seconds left on the clock? Sure, maybe, but that's not how football works. It is a rule of football. They don't do 0.1 seconds. This is not basketball, you know? So when we get into the situation last night, when the clock's at zero, it doesn't matter if it's 0.3 seconds. If they show triple zeros, that's the ball game. There should be no more time put on the clock. And it is a problem if the replay review is looking at a clock that is different than the one that the broadcast crew has, because then it creates all of this. And even if you do fully buy in as a conference that you made the right decision and you come up with the press release, you release the audio of the entire process, which I'm glad they did, you know, because people are going to say, oh, well, what probably happened is they're saying, well, we got to give Michigan one more shot. This is our prize brand. And you know what the conversations and the theories are going to be. So releasing that and being transparent about what that process looked and sounded like was the right thing to do. But the assertion the Big Ten made of, hey, our clocks are synced, is inaccurate because the clock they were looking at was not the clock that the broadcast showed. There is a big difference there. And that is where things got really hairy. And that is why this is such a big controversy and why Western Michigan, the players, the coaches, the fans, rightfully feel like they have been wronged, because they have. And then there's a big picture thing too that really, really annoyed me from last night, is that this would happen to a G6 team against a power conference opponent. Not just a power conference opponent, a Big Ten or an SEC opponent. Because if the roles were reversed, I think people can rightfully question whether or not Western Michigan would have gotten that 1 second back. Would they have looked at it the same way? I don't know. You can't tell for sure, but I don't know. I really don't know. And I think it'd be fair to put that into question. G6 schools already have to deal with some significant disadvantages. And the way they're talked about nationally already reaches a level of disrespect. There were two group of six teams that earned spots in the college football playoff last year, and it was treated like it was the biggest injustice to a school like Notre Dame. And they already deal with disadvantages when it comes to money, when it comes to support. But those kids strap up and play football too. They have to endure long, grueling summers and play football too. They give it their best. They're on scholarship too. And Western Michigan was the better team for 60 full minutes of that game last night. Added that second, and a miracle happens for Michigan. I just feel sick for that team. I feel sick for Coach Taylor. I feel sick for the fans of Western Michigan who would have had a defining moment, right? If you are a fan and a supporter of a group of six school, so a school from the Frankenstein Pac-12, Conference USA, the MAC, the Sun Belt, the Mountain West, you name it, I feel pretty bad for you if that's how you lose a game like that. Given all the disadvantages that you have, that makes it a lot harder to accept. Now, Will, I want to get you in on this too, because this ended up being the story in college football. As much as I was preparing to do a segment, a full, 20-minute segment about how LSU vaporized Clemson and how Dabo Swinney may or may not be cooked, which is a whole other conversation in itself, what happened in Ann Arbor last night became the story in college football. I want to see how you feel about the situation too, or if you are as equally confused as I am about the Big Ten's efforts to try to clear this up.
9: I mean, it's definitely confusing, and I'll tell you what really got me was that clip that went viral of the camera guy that was in the stadium there, and he's like showing and pointing out to some fans and students in the stands there, like, that there was actually 1 second on his box there on his camera. So it's like, all right, so are you telling us that this camera guy has a completely different clock that had 1 second on it, and then the one on the TV and the ones that the guys had in the booth had zero on it? So it's like, I don't know, like the whole thing, it feels to me like Western got hosed a little bit. But when you factor in that, it's like, so what? Like, we don't have congruent clocks all the way around here. The guys on the broadcast, they don't have the same clock that the guy on the field with the camera has. It just, I don't know. It's a little too messy for my liking. It doesn't leave a good taste in my mouth. I hate it for Western Michigan fans.
3: Duh, sick for them. Sick to my stomach for them, man. Like, it's the whole idea of, oh, we have a clock that's different than the one that you all saw, right? Mm-hmm. It almost feels like you're being gaslit a little bit, right?
9: To find out
3: an hour or two after the game that, oh, well, the clock that they had a second left. It makes you wonder where the timing is. And I've seen people post online where they've timed with a stopwatch the Bryce Underwood play, and it doesn't go completely 9 seconds by the time the catch is made. That's not our problem. That's not what we operate on. We don't operate on Jimmy's stopwatch that he's got at home. That's not how this works. What works is the game clock that everybody sees and everybody has access to. And if we're going to rule it on something that nobody had access to and watching, then it's going to make for incredible controversy and a jumbled up mess that now college football has to deal with. Now the Big Ten had to answer for. And while I appreciate the efforts to try to clear things up, I don't think they did a really good job of it, because not a lot of people are going to accept the existence of a clock that was different than the one that was being shown on the television broadcast and that allegedly is supposed to be completely synced with what is being shown in the stadium too.
9: Right. And now what you've done is, in situations like this moving forward, whenever they happen, like, you've set a precedent of, like, naturally we're all going to doubt what the guys on the broadcast say. Like, it's like, oh, well, is there somebody else in the stadium that has a slightly different clock? And that gives you an out or something. Like, and I don't know. I don't know that it's this big conspiracy, but it's just, it's a level of inconsistency across the board that, like, it doesn't make you feel good as the viewer. It doesn't make you feel good if you're a fan of the team that's on the wrong end of this. Like, it just, I don't love it. I really don't.
3: Yeah, Will, I'm not a conspiracy theory guy by any means, whether it's sports or life. That's not my bag. To me, I'm a big Occam's razor guy more than a conspiracy theory guy. I think sometimes the simplest explanation is the best explanation. And if I want to apply that principle here to this game, the simplest explanation is, no, you did not have the clocks completely synced, which is why I don't like that little paragraph in the Big Ten's press release saying all the clocks 85 minutes prior to game time are perfectly synced using this technology. Blah, blah, blah, blah, blah, blah. The fact of the matter is they were not synced. And that is a problem, right? Whether it is ineptitude with being able to sync those clocks and get everybody on the same page. Because if Terry McAuley is looking at what we're looking at, he's doing what he should be doing and telling us that our eyes are not deceiving us, right? If we have, between those two clips of audio that we played, that big of a discrepancy between what is being looked at in this game, that is a problem. And at what point can we apply the conclusive evidence part of all of this, right? If there is that much of a discrepancy in the clock, do we have conclusive evidence that there is a second remaining? I don't think so. And for fans of group of six schools in Western Michigan, you have every right to feel completely hosed by this process, because it just became a lot more unclear. Even if nothing nefarious was going on, which I don't believe this was something nefarious, the Big Ten has to understand how this looks. And that's where their issue is going to be in terms of playing this off, because it looks so bad.
9: Yeah. I mean, this is a much more interesting story. I mean, by the way, this is a much more interesting story than talking about Dabo. I mean, I know the Gamecock in you probably would prefer to be talking about that. But, I mean, it was pretty self-explanatory what happened last night to him. It's like the guy just hasn't evolved. The guy hasn't adapted to the new era of college football. It's kind of sad, maybe not for you, but like, it's kind of sad to watch. I hate to see him go out this way.
3: Yeah, I mean, I've got immense respect for what Dabo Swinney's built at Clemson.
9: Sure.
3: And you know, being here in Columbia, South Carolina, you know, there's going to be a lot of reveling in what happened last night. But to see that downfall, like, Will, there is a part in that game. There is a screen grab, and I want to say this was probably from early in the second half, right? Where ESPN shows the total yards gained at that point.
5: Yeah.
3: In the second half, at one point, LSU gained 507 yards to Clemson 73. That is inexcusable. Jesus. The score was 51-10. I'm willing to say, Will, that the score was not even indicative of how big of a butt kicking that actually was, of how embarrassing of a game that actually was. 51-10 doesn't even do it justice at all. Spiritually, that was like 80-10. I mean, to see what that program has gotten into. Yeah, you know, imagine if we played pros. Oh, man,
9: I love it. He is such a troll, dude. I love it. I'm here for it.
3: He is. I cannot stand him sometimes, and sometimes he does something where I'm like, okay, well, that's funny, right? I get that. That's funny. But If it takes the attention off of TROs and injunctions, then I guess I'm here for it, because I've gotten so out on courtroom talk when it comes to college football. I do find it refreshing to talk about what LSU did on the field, which is completely erase that Clemson football program from the face of the planet for four quarters last night, and now leaves serious questions about what the future of Clemson's program is, because last year was a disaster enough. Losing a game like that in that manner, good Lord, only making things a lot worse for Dabo and that program. Coming up next, though, the NFL season starts in just a handful of days. On Wednesday night, we will get the two teams that played in the Super Bowl facing off against each other. The season is almost here. Will and I are going to break down the latest headlines as we lead into week one of the NFL season with some NFL quick hitters. That's next as you listen to Elijah Campbell on Westwood One Sports and the Westwood One Sports app.
2: Is the NFL sleeping on the Seahawks? The Super Bowl champs return. Sam Darnold and that dominant defense. With so much focus on the Rams, could Seattle sneak up on the league in their bid to repeat? Westwood One Sports.
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1: The NFL season, it's here. Long off season, but we got through the preseason. We've gone through training camps. Final 53-man rosters are set, and we kick this bad boy off on Wednesday with a reunion. Don't like saying rematch because they're not going to give the Lombardi Trophy to whoever wins this game on Wednesday night. A reunion of the Seahawks and the Patriots, which means, Mr. Will, we got some NFL quick hitters to get to you here.
2: That's right.
1: On this Sunday afternoon.
2: I've been going through withdrawals, man. I've been wanting to talk some NFL. Let's go. Let's actually get to a team that we were going to talk about before the debacle in Michigan happened last night. I want to talk about the Niners a little bit because they've had such a weird offseason, and anybody might tell you the vibes have been kind of bad between, you know, the Brandon Ayuk situation, Kyle Shanahan gets in a car accident, and then the owner, you know, gets involved in some things he shouldn't. Paying for some
1: good
2: plays,
1: way of putting
2: you
1: that.
2: Might say. That's right. But believe it or not, all of that is off the football field. Where are you in terms of the Niners as an actual football team?
1: Oh, that's a great question, Will. I mean, with Kyle Shanahan, he's one of those coaches I kind of put in a category with guys like Sean McVay, when it comes to the offensive side of the ball, or Andy Reid, or, you know, if you want to think of defensive equivalents, you know, guys like Mike McDonald now, Steve Spagnuolo, that, like, if they're in charge of one side of the ball, I'm automatically going to buy in on that side of the ball, no matter what the personnel looks like. I think what Kyle Shanahan's done with Brock Purdy, who I think is a lot more physically limited than a lot of his peers at the NFL level, and turned him into a guy that is statistically one of your 10 best quarterbacks in the National Football League, I think is a testament as to how that guy engineers his offenses and how he kind of builds everything around the strengths of his quarterback. Easier said than done for a lot of coaches, but Kyle Shanahan pulls it off. I do truly revere him as one of the best offensive minds in the National Football League. So I know the offense is going to be ready, despite the bevy of injuries, right? Is Christian McCaffrey healthy? That's an evergreen sentence or an evergreen question I can ask before every single season. How healthy is he going into the year? How healthy is Mike Evans going to be coming into the year? Weird to think of him as a 49er. That part is going to take a while to get used to. What's the health of that offensive line? Because the one thing this Niners team's always dealt with in the last few years is a bevy of injuries, and if you want to put the tinfoil hat on, it may be because of that substation. I don't know, even though I think that one's been debunked. It's still fun to kind of throw that out there. But, Will, when I think about this 49ers team on the football field, it's going to be just what you get from the defensive side of the ball. I mean, they were a little below average last year, but offensively they were good enough to carry them into the playoffs and to be able to have a 12-win season. And their only sin last year was being in the NFC West, right? Having to play in a division with the Seahawks and Rams and having to play those two teams for a total of four games on the schedule. I do think they have a little bit of an advantage when it comes to in terms of picking when to leave for Melbourne, Australia for that first game. They're leaving a lot earlier than the Rams are. I think they should be a little more well acclimated to the environment that they're playing in. But when I look at their roster compared to Seattle's and Los Angeles's, I can't buy into the fact that they're going to win that division. Really good? Yes, absolutely. Will they still probably win double-digit games? I believe so, because that offense will still be really good no matter who you throw out there on the football field. But the defense is still a big question mark. And I don't think there was a ton of changes that were made. Still, the question of availability still exists for somebody like Nick Bosa, too. If he's healthy, that elevates the ceiling of that defense. If he's not, they can become pedestrian, I think is probably just the nice, most accurate way to say it. Just not the same complete football team that teams like the Seahawks and the Rams are. And that's why I think they are a clear number three. It just sucks for them that you will not find a better clear number three in a division than you will with a team like the 49ers.
2: I want to get your reaction to this story. So, in an appearance last week with Kay Adams, Cam Scataboo, the Giants running back, he said that he briefly contemplated retirement, believe it or not. You know, he suffered an open fracture on his right ankle just 8 games into his rookie year. Was playing pretty well. What's your reaction to this? Cam Scadaboo, he almost just said, you know what, the heck with it. He almost retired after one season.
1: I mean, anytime you suffer an injury like that, which is pretty gruesome, it's one of those injuries where I'm thankful that some players wear high socks so you don't have to see what actually went on underneath that sock, right? The Alex Smith injury was kind of the same way. But anytime you go through something like that, that is traumatic. And I think when we think about NFL players, we think of them as such superhumans that we don't process certain trauma that they will go through on a football field because it's just hard for us to relate to, right? I can't relate to running across the middle as a wide receiver, looking at a football, trying to focus on catching that football, all while Ed Reed is spearing me into the ground and planting me below the earth, right? I can't picture that or fathom it because I've not done anything remotely close to something like that physically. So when somebody like Cam Scadaboo gets an injury like that, which is a traumatic injury, I find it from a human being perspective to be incredibly understandable that he sat back this offseason and said, why am I doing this? Now, clearly, the bank account's going to tell you why you do this, or your love for the football game, the game of football, will tell you why you do this. I find it to be perfectly understandable, and I find it understandable as to why he wants to come back and play. For a lot of these guys, football's their entire life. I understand having a passion about something and not wanting to walk away, right? But also, I can understand having something happen to you that makes you seriously consider it. And for Scadaboo, too, like, I find him to be an interesting player because that guy is a bowling ball once he's got the ball in his hands, right? He wants to run through you. He didn't care to run around you. He is a physical type of runner. Still a lot of those guys that still exist in the National Football League. And for the Giants, you know, getting a running back in your first 2 or 3 years on that deal where they're going to be at their less costly point of their careers, need to have it, right? The thing about running backs, too, is once you pay them an exorbitant amount of money and it takes up a lot of your salary cap, it has been shown that it will hurt your flexibility with your roster. So the Giants are in a window with Cam Scadaboo that while he's still on this deal, if they can get him to be as productive as possible at the cost that they have him, it will maximize what they can do with the rest of the roster. So from a Giants perspective, they're glad he's back because I think he will be effective. But when it comes to what Cam Scadaboo said to Kay Adams, I completely understand it. And honestly, not shocked at all to hear any player that goes through something like that having second thoughts of whether or not they want to continue doing this.
2: The Raiders are going to open up their season against the Dolphins, a game that is just going to be gross. And something that we kind of expected was going to happen, Kirk Cousins has officially been named QB1 for the Raiders, at least to start in that game. Do you think this is the right move for Fernando Mendoza's development, or would you have just thrown him into the fire right away?
1: Yeah, this game is so funny. I do have two friends that are Raiders and Dolphins fans, and they are going to that game. So a buddy of mine who's the Raiders fan goes, he's like, well, so at least I get to go see an NFL game. Not a good one, but I get to see an NFL game. And I said, an NFL game? Buddy, barely. But the Raiders are interesting. I would have done the same thing if I'm Las Vegas, because I want to give Fernando Mendoza some time to maybe not have his confidence broken, to continue to learn a little bit and see how Kirk Cousins handles a lot of the adversity that you're going to go through as an NFL quarterback. Kirk Cousins has gone through a lot of that. He's played at multiple different franchises. He's played for good franchises, some bad franchises. He's been in some good positions, some bad positions. He's going to be a really good guide for Fernando Mendoza. Now, what I would do if I'm the Raiders, unless you are just winning a lot of games and you are shocking the world by legitimately competing in the AFC West, which they won't, I would start Mendoza at some point this year. And give him maybe, I don't know, 5 or 6 weeks to get his feet under him, because the most valuable contract in all sports is the rookie quarterback contract. If you can get a quarterback that's not going to take up 20% of your salary cap, and they can be effective passers of the football, and they can engineer a top 15, top 10 offense, and give you the flexibility to add defensive pieces to maybe overpay at other positions that kind of fill in the missing gaps to make you a Super Bowl contender, that's the cheat code, right? To me, that's the ultimate cheat code. One of the reasons why I was so intrigued with the Commanders going into last year was the fact that Jaden Daniels was so good in his rookie year, and it gave the Commanders so much flexibility to be big-time buyers in free agency and really complete a roster around him. Their biggest failure is they've never really shored up that offensive line. So for me, I want to get the best out of Fernando Mendoza if I'm the Raiders as humanly possible. And I don't know if you get the most out of that rookie contract if he doesn't at least get some reps. Because no matter how much you learn in a film room, no matter how much you learn in the meetings in the quarterback room with your quarterback coach and your offensive coordinator and your head coach, who is a pretty good offensive mind in Clint Kubiak, there's only so much that you can actually apply unless you get a chance to do it on a football field. The reps matter a lot. And at some point this year, they're going to have to give him that, or else if he does start in year two, he might be a little further behind because he hadn't got to experience those things himself, even if he got to watch Kirk Cousins do it. So if you're the Raiders, your goal this year is to be competitive. You don't have to win this year. This is not your win now window. Continue building improvements on the offensive and defensive lines. Establish a healthy defense. Make sure that you have the playmakers in place on offense that can help your young quarterback next season. And then give that young quarterback 5 or 6 weeks of actual playing time to be able to grow into that role. That way you still get a couple of years on that rookie deal to try to maximize and actually win something from it.
2: The last thing for you here, it's a storyline that feels like a lot of people aren't really talking a ton about because there's a lot of other teams like the Rams and other teams that are circulating, but the Kansas City Chiefs, Patrick Mahomes going to be making his return in a matchup against the Denver Broncos. And Sean Payton, when he was asked about it, says he seems to think Patrick Mahomes is going to be 100%, as is Bo Nix, who also got hurt for the Broncos in the playoffs last year. Where do you land on expectations for Patrick Mahomes and for the Chiefs? Because you got Eric Bieniemy calling plays again. But Travis Kelce, he's getting older and older by the year. They do add the Super Bowl MVP and Kenneth Walker to the backfield. Where do you land on expectations for Patrick Mahomes and the Chiefs?
1: Man, that's a good question, Will, because I legitimately expect them to be competing for a Super Bowl championship. They've become one of those franchises where no matter what the situation is, you expect them to compete because they got the coach, they got the quarterback, and they got somebody that can terrorize the other team's backfield in Chris Jones. Now, Chris Jones also, like Travis Kelce, not getting any younger. There is pressure to win right now. And I do think, Will, that the team under the most pressure to perform and make a statement in week one is going to be the Kansas City Chiefs because of who they play, because of how good that division is going to be. It's going to be harder for them because this is the best the division has been since they kind of became a dynastic power. But for the Chiefs this year, I expect they'll still be really good. As long as Steve Spagnuolo is also calling plays, I think that guy may be one of the five greatest defensive coordinators in the history of this sport, given his track record. Nobody's getting any younger. This is the year you have to show that you are still that team. And that all really starts on week one. I expect the Chiefs to be really good. I expect them to give a real scare to the other teams in that division, like the Chargers and the Broncos. Compete to win it. And the AFC should not discount them by any means. And a lot of that is that trust I have in head coach and quarterback. Those are our NFL quick hitters. Coming up next, though, we'll round out today's show by giving you a pick or two. Try to give you some Sunday selections and make you some money next year on Westwood One Sports.
0: It's NFL opening week. The stars are coming out to play. Matthew Stafford, Christian McCaffrey, Miles Garrett, Fred Warner. Your home for the NFL all season long. Hey, I wanna be a rock star. Westwood One Sports.
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1: It's not NFL football that we have today, but we do actually have some football on a Sunday. A couple of big college games. We'll try to give you our Saturday selections, myself, Will, and Andrew. Let's try to make you a little bit of money here. Here's our Sunday selections.
0: Closing the show with cash.
2: Hello, I like money.
0: It's our Sunday selection.
2: Something to bring me my money.
0: Yeah. Elijah, give me a winner.
1: Oh, man, I did not give a lot of winners yesterday. It was not the best day for you, boy, but this is why we bounce back. This is why we played the game. And you know what? It's a long season ahead of us, and we're going to get back on track today because, fellas, Luke Fickell may be on one of the hottest seats in college football. I am not impressed by anything they have done since he has taken over that Wisconsin program. They play Notre Dame at Lambeau Field today. Notre Dame's a 20.5-point favorite. Despite losing two running backs to the first round of the draft, they're still going to have a great running game because that offensive line is elite. I think C.J. Carr as a quarterback is elite, especially against bad defenses, and I don't expect Wisconsin to be a great defense by any means. Give me Notre Dame and that defense and that quarterback and that coach more than 20.5 to win that game. They might win it by 30. They might do something similar to what LSU did to Clemson last night. Give me Notre Dame minus 20.5. Will, what do you got for today?
3: You know what? I think I might just take Louisville money line. I love the Louisville money line today.
1: It's
3: one of the better matchups that we're going to get this weekend. It's the only ranked matchup that we're getting this weekend. Louisville, number 24, Louisville, number 9, Ole Miss. I think Louisville's being a little slept on. I really do. I think Ole Miss might be a little overrated. I don't know if they're going to be able to recapture the magic that they had at the end of last year. Trinidad Chambliss, I like him, but I'm not sure. Maybe this is a season conversation we could have later on, but I don't know how much success they're going to actually have in their first full season without Lane Kiffin. So give me Louisville money line today.
1: Ooh, that's a good point, too. I'm telling you, Louisville can run the rock, brother. Yeah, I don't know what they got at quarterback. That's still going to be a mystery, but they have two running backs that were picking up over 7 yards a pop last year. Isaac Brown, maybe the best running back in the country that no one's talking about, as the best running back in the country. Louisville's going to at least drag this game into the deep end of the pool because of their ability to run the ball, run the clock. Possessions will shrink in this game because their ability to do it. And that's the thing about Ole Miss's defense is under Pete Golding, is they'll give up some yards. They'll force some turnovers, and that's what wins them a lot of games, but they'll give up yards. Pete Golding's defenses have a history of being a lot of bend but don't break. Dangerous game to play against a team like Louisville. Andrew, your big winner for today.
4: Yeah, I'm going to go in the same game, Louisville and Ole Miss, but in this game, I like Ole Miss. I think they're returning talent with Chambliss and Lacey coming back. I think that'll help them out. The game is in Tennessee, so kind of in the middle between Mississippi and Louisville, but give me Ole Miss on the spread. It's 6.5, and I think Ole Miss is going to win by 10. I think it's going to be a good game, nationally televised, but give me Ole Miss on the spread for that one.
1: That's a good point, and that's one of the reasons why I was too chicken to pick a winner in that game, is because I do believe in Trinidad Chambliss a lot. And that's the thing, Ole Miss runs the ball really well too, which is why maybe if you're looking at the total of 54.5, maybe hitting an under right there might be the play too, because I do think both these teams are going to run the ball really well. I think possessions will be pretty limited. But man, if there's a quarterback to buy in to in college football as somebody who is maybe the best quarterback in college football, you can make a case for Trinidad Chambliss. I don't know what his prospects are for the next level because of size and offensive differences, but I do know at the college game, that guy is a baller. And in terms of the entire slate we had this weekend, maybe one of our hotly contested games right there. That one should be a lot of fun. That's at 7:30 Eastern on ABC. And man, still reeling over that game last night. I'm sure there's going to be a lot more talk about it here.

0: Westwood One in terms of Western Michigan and Michigan and what happened. But this time next week, we'll be previewing NFL football games, and that I am incredibly excited about. That is all the time we have here. I'm Elijah Campbell. He's Will Dalton. He's Andrew Relvis back at this home studios in Los Angeles. Linnell Willingham, as always, coming up next. I'll talk to you next Sunday morning at 6 a.m. Eastern. We'll see you then. 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
7: 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Long-form content, YouTube shorts, and then you get exclusive content there as well. I know the fellas went live last night after Clemson in LSU. That absolute beatdown that all of America should have saw coming, right? If you listen to Saturday Morning Sports with the youngest of Charles and L. Willingham. I told you straight up, hey, this had a chance not only to be... This had a chance not only to be a game and a performance that puts LSU on the map, but it also had the opportunity to get ugly, and it did just that. We'll talk about LSU and Clemson as we roll throughout the program here this morning. But how do y'all feeling, man? We're finally back. After sitting back yesterday, a day full of football, I'll share my spread with you as we roll throughout the course of the show. So I've been in the gym. Trying to shed some LBs. So imagine how difficult yesterday was for me. As I'm sitting here trying to consume all this great college football that we got going on. And I'm also trying to watch my carbohydrates as I'm doing it. Ate some wings yesterday. It's a Chinese bit. When you're watching games all day long the way that yesterday goes, you normally are doing two different cuisines. Now, if you did it right. Now, I didn't do it right. I will admit that I did it wrong. What's the old saying? You do it right, you do it light, you do it wrong, you do it long. I did it wrong yesterday. I did some wings earlier. I'm watching Indiana. I'm watching Camel Sig and company. By the way, we're going to get to Camel Sig. Because, boy, did he probably go through a pack last night. Just stressing over Indiana. But... watching them, I'm eating my wings. I got my, lemon pepper boneless. I got sweet Asian chili boneless from Wingstop, of course. I'm only doing it the right way on week one, baby. And I'm eating my wing spread. I didn't go fries because, look, y'all, I'm watching my carbohydrates. Didn't go fries, and I'm dipping and jamming and watching football throughout the course of the day. The rain delay or the thunder delay that we got, by the way, like, what screams week one of the college football season more than having a damn two-hour lightning delay ahead of the main event of the weekend? And I got to stop calling it that. I got to stop calling it that. Because essentially, when you really look at this thing, it's not the main event of the weekend. If we're being honest, ladies and gents, the main event of the weekend, the main event of the weekend is today. Louisville, Ole Miss, 7:30 p.m. Eastern time. Because look, if Ole Miss handles their business today, that September 19th matchup against LSU is going to be a big one. So you hope. Because I think LSU's got a cupcake next week. Ole Miss has got a cupcake next week as well. And then those two lock horns, and we finally get to get that return match for old Lane Kiffin. I'm excited for that one. But another good slate of games going on this afternoon. We got three of them on tap. And we should get three pretty good games. Washington State kicking things off at 4 p.m. Eastern time. We got Wisconsin in Notre Dame kicking things off at 7:30. I know a lot of people intrigued to see what the team looks like down in South Bend. That game being played at Lambeau Field out in Green Bay, Wisconsin. And then week number one, the good games to me in week number one, wrap up out in Nashville, Louisville, Ole Miss, that year number six for our guy Trinidad Chambliss coming back. His story last year, obviously awesome. That's today's slate of games. Let's get to what happened yesterday, if we have the opportunity to. And as I'm putting the rundown together, I'm thinking, well, where do we want to start? There was so much that happened yesterday in the landscape of college football. It feels like the only appropriate place to start is the controversy that happened yesterday. Michigan, Western Michigan, going down to the wire. It was a 13-12 Michigan win over Western Michigan. Fans storming the field. It was a crazy scene is how I would describe it. And if you did not get the chance to watch what happened yesterday, there are stories within the story is how I would put it. First and foremost, going into the game, I thought, man, what an opportunity, right? What an opportunity for Bryce Underwood, you know, to continue to write his story. Season number one under Coach Whittingham. Game number one under Coach Whittingham. They got a lot to prove, man. The coaches poll and the folks across the country giving them some respect as they came out ranked 16th in the preseason poll, 16th to start the season here. The way that they looked yesterday against Western Michigan, there's a good shot they get their ass whipped next weekend by John Mateer and the Oklahoma Sooners. I'll be very honest with you. It was not a pretty performance yesterday from Michigan. I'll save you the X's and O's talk for as we roll throughout the course of the program. The thing that matters here, the controversy that everyone got to bear witness to, is kind of why we're here this morning. And the biggest story to me in the world of college football, can I be honest? I always ask that question, right? And whenever I ask it to the Kangaroo of Kakalaki, he gets frustrated with me. If I'm being super transparent here, and I always pride myself in being transparent here, I don't know what the big fuss is about. If I'm being frank, like in hindsight, if you're sitting here this morning, if you're sitting here this morning after the fact, still upset, frustrated at the result, then I don't know what to tell you. I think we got to give a round of applause out to a couple of different folks. I think the Big Ten deserves a ton of credit for the level of transparency that they showed in this situation. And we'll let you hear from the folks in the Big Ten coming up here in a second. I think they deserve a pat on the back for how things went yesterday. I think the MAC deserves a pat on the back for how things went yesterday, being understanding of what happened after the explanation. I think what a lot of people were frustrated by, and if you're just now getting hip to the situation, Michigan winning yesterday on a Hail Mary against Western Michigan. The problem was a lot of folks, everyone in the building, like I know Eagle on the broadcast, was almost certain that there was no time left on the clock. It was an unbelievable final play of the game, honestly, from Michigan. I think Bryce Underwood deserves a ton of credit for the throw. I thought Noah Eagle was excellent on the call as well. Here is Noah Eagle and our friends calling the game down to the wire, man. A Hail Mary from Bryce Underwood that honestly shouldn't have counted, according to some folks.
8: On third down, deep drop, going to unload it towards the end zone, into the crowd.
9: Buchanan is caught! J.J. Buchanan! Touchdown! A miracle at Michigan Stadium!
7: The miracle in Ann Arbor is what it's going to be described as from now on. And look, I want to move past the controversy here momentarily because I want to get to the game action. But let's get to, you know, where all the consternation kind of came from. There was the play prior, and it was another Hail Mary attempt, if I'm being real. And this ball ends up getting thrown out of the back of the end zone. And the way that the ball lollipopped through the air, and Bryce Underwood's got a cannon for an arm. But the way that the football lollipopped throughout the air, it was one of the craziest things I've ever seen in terms of there being time left on the clock. Now, watching it in real time, and if I'm being real, my thoughts on this really didn't change until about like 4 a.m. Eastern time. If I'm being real, I went to bed feeling like Western Michigan, who got paid $1.5 million to participate in this thing, right? I went to bed feeling like they got robbed. I went to bed feeling like they were done wrong. And the reality is, guys, that's not the case at all. The call that was made on the field ultimately ended up being the correct call after further review. And I'm reading all the tweets and comments of people online. If you want to tweet at me, very easy thing to do. Same handle on each and every social media platform. It is at NELL_BTP. Here's where we've gotten with this, right? Here's where we've gotten with this. It's to the point where everyone's saying something. Everyone's got so much conviction behind the screw job that like we want to believe that it actually happened. And I think like that's the frustrating part for me sitting here this morning is like after further review, folks should have been able to get the information that I was able to get, look back on this thing and go, you know what? In real time, yes, it may have been a close call. In real time, yes, it may have looked like a screw job, controversy, etc. But the reality is, in credit to the folks involved, the officials got it right. The officials got it right. Now, here's where things got tricky. And I want to let you hear how this went exactly. NBC's officiating expert, Terry McCauley, longtime NFL referee, came on the broadcast, tried to explain what happened. To Terry's credit, right? To Terry's credit, I thought while hearing him explain, I'm going to let you hear from him in a second. While hearing Terry McCauley explain this thing, you can hear the confusion in his voice. There's clearly everybody that's involved with this has some sort of, you know, misunderstanding here, right? I thought McCauley did an excellent job explaining what happened. You hear him come on and initially say, hey, like, I don't know what the call is here. And then they bring Terry McCauley back on the air to really give the only explanation that makes sense in terms of there being time left on the clock. Here's Terry McCauley of NBC trying to make sense of things last night.
10: Producer, and he tells us that our inset clock is in sync, is the actual stadium clock. The ball isn't even close to touching the player when it goes to zero. Now, their system, their Hawkeye system, apparently either was had a different sync or whatever, and they came up with 1 second when it touched the players. I don't see how that happened, assuming our clock is correct. It is clearly not touching the player. The ball is clearly still in the air when the clock goes to zero on our screen. So, the Big Ten's going to have to tell a lot of us, how did they get to 1 second on this play?
7: So what he said there at the end is what's fascinating. He said the Big Ten's going to have to tell us all, hey, Slim, how did you get here? How did you get here? Because everybody's looking at you sideways right now. Everybody's looking at you like you're crooked. Everybody's looking at you like you're shady. Yet, the Big Ten, doing an excellent job, as far as I'm concerned, of clearing their name and, most importantly, backing the decision makers within their conference. Like, that to me, I don't know. You can say a lot about what happened yesterday and how it was all handled. I really, on second review for me, because obviously I've watched it, I've gone to bed, I've woke up. Like I said, I went to bed with a totally different feeling on this. I did. As I went to bed, I'm thinking there's no way I just watched. As I'm going to bed, there's no way I just watched Michigan screw over Western Michigan. And I don't have a rooting interest. I can give a rat's ass about the Wolverines. I didn't bet on the game. I didn't have over-unders or anything like that. It's just one of those things where you're sitting back, you're watching good ball. So I want to see everyone treated fairly. I want to see everyone treated equally. I was pretty upset and frustrated in real time. Because for the life of me, I could not understand how we had gotten to this point. Because it clearly had looked like, A, no one had touched the football. It had clearly gone out of bounds. And there were triple zeros on the clock. That's what it had looked like initially. Shout out to Terry McCauley. Shout out to the Big Ten. Shout out to the MAC as well, coming out and, you know, being on the same page with all of this. Because this very well could have turned into a massive scandal, a massive controversy, right? And it's not like we're short of those in the landscape of college football. So we didn't need this to be a controversy. We didn't need this to be a distraction. I would say this, good on the Big Ten for quickly getting the explanation out there. Here is how they did it. I don't know if we've seen this ever before in the landscape of sports, if I'm being real, guys. In this situation, the Big Ten releases a statement. And in addition to the statement that they released, you want to talk about being just totally upfront and transparent. In addition to the statement that they release, they give us the audio from the replay center, allowing us to hear the refs dissect this play in real time.
11: We're taking a look here. Okay, he's jumping from out of bounds.
12: Hold on, we're still looking.
11: So when 18
12: looking.
11: Is touching the football, now. Jim. Do you see that?
13: It's dead when he touches the ball.
11: When 18's touching the football, we've got 1 second on the clock.
12: No, I'm sorry.
11: You see that?
12: I'll just keep it on because
13: I do.
12: But just hold on.
11: And we've got him.
14: Which is a program feed.
11: Jim, are you with me?
12: Yes.
13: Can you hear me, guys?
11: Okay. Yes. So we are going to put 1 second on the game clock.
12: Yeah.
11: And we're going to have another play from the previous spot. Okay.
13: Okay. So after review, there's 1 second remaining.
7: So, like, I don't know if we've ever had that level of transparency from a conference before. And to be honest, right, with all the people that were watching that game, with how good of a game it was, the viewers deserve to understand what was happening in real time. They did. And I think, to the credit of Terry McCauley, he tried to help that out, but I don't think until the Big Ten made this social media post from their official Conference X account, until that point, I don't know if people had fully come to grips with the fact that, yeah, they got it right on the field. And I'm just reading all the comments on social media. And still, even to this morning, someone just tweeted at me and said there was no time on the clock. The ball wasn't even in the end zone when it hit 0 seconds. The clock that was used on the NBC broadcast, unfortunately, guys, this is where the mistake ultimately was made, I would say. That clock did not sync up to the real game clock, which is a massive problem, I would say. If you're going to blame somebody here, blame NBC, if we're being real. And I'm not trying to point out any blame, because I thought they did a great job calling the game. I thought Noah and the boys were excellent. They did a good job capturing the moment of what happened. It was a massive controversy, though, man. And it's one of those things that don't make sense until after the fact. And I've been involved in some crazy football matters before. I told you all, right? And I'm not, I don't say this to like pat myself on the back and make myself seem like some all-world superstar. I once won a game by myself 4-2. 4-2 in football, not soccer, not baseball. I know I ain't playing no damn baseball. 4-2. I got held in the end zone, and that got us 2 points. And then I had a strip sack in the end zone, and they ended up recovering it. That gave us 2 more points. How did we give up the two? This is kind of similar to this situation here in terms of like doing something or having something happen that only makes sense to the folks that are directly involved with it. I think last night every fan watching this game was totally confused. I think the only people that truly knew what was going on was the officials and the folks back at that Big Ten replay center. Back in like 2015, 4-2, couldn't move the football. We intentionally took a safety, guys, to get the free kick so that they wouldn't be in field goal range. I don't know if that makes sense to anybody out there. You can picture what I'm saying here. We won the game 4-2, but we only gave up the 2 points to get better field position. Because when you get a safety, there's a free kick that comes with that. That free kick booted the other team to the other side of the field, and that's ultimately how we won. In real time, though, when I'm getting the call into the huddle that, hey, we're about to intentionally take a knee and get a safety, I'm looking like, what the hell are we doing here? I know that was definitely the feeling last night at the Big House. A lot of people thinking, what the hell are we doing here? Western Michigan getting paid $1.5 million to get screwed. The reality is, guys, if you actually watched and you listened to the Big Ten, who did a great job here, the call was correct. What a week for the Big Ten. Standing up for themselves in the court of law with them coming out with their official eligibility rules this past week and then standing on business when America wanted a call overturned. Shout out to the Big Ten. Shout out to week one of college football, man. An awesome Saturday that we got to bear witness to, watching games all afternoon long, all evening long. We even got it extended last night with a little bit of a lightning delay before LSU ultimately beat the tar out of Clemson. We will get to that coming up top of the 9 a.m. hour on the East Coast when we get back. A national champion front runner survived a massive scare yesterday in week one of the college football season. We'll give you the details on that next. This is Westwood One Sports.
6: 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Patriots, Seahawks, a rematch of last year's Super Bowl. 8 Eastern, Wednesday. 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

0: Just getting rolling here on Sunday Morning Sports with the youngest of Charles and L. Willingham as we get you up to 11 a.m. Eastern Time. I got to set the record straight here because I'm tired of seeing it on my Twitter timeline and my social media timelines. 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We got to get to the bottom of what happened last night. We're going to get to Oregon and Boise State in a second. But as we went to the commercial break, I'm still scrolling X and seeing people complain and moan and groan about what happened last night. The reality is, man, look, I didn't have a dog in the fight. I don't care about Western Michigan. I don't care about Michigan. I didn't have any money on the game. I wasn't betting over under, nothing like that. I was simply sitting back watching football. The way that that final sequence kind of unfolded, none of it felt right as a football fan watching it in real time. None of it felt right. I can admit that. On first blush, it looks like last night we got to bear witness to one of the biggest robberies in the history of college sports. But upon further review, thanks to NBC, thanks to the transparency of the Big Ten, which they did not have to give us, but they did, you realize that, yeah, everyone got it right in the building last night. Everyone got it right in the building last night. There was a situation on the Hail Mary. People thought that, or excuse me, the play prior, rather, people thought that time had expired. But thanks to the transparency of the Big Ten, they released footage from their replay center, or released the audio, rather, from their replay center, allowing the fans to hear the conversation of why 1 second was added to the clock. After that video comes out, what the hell are you bitching and complaining for, America? The ruling is the ruling. See, we're so obsessed with a controversy. Everybody wants storylines. Everybody wants drama. Let it come organically. This is not something that should be getting people up in arms. Because the reality is, right, guys? We have the proof. We have the evidence. The Big Ten was right. The call on the field ultimately was right. And for that reason, I really don't want to hear about it anymore, if I'm being honest. Stop complaining. Congratulations to Michigan. Ugly performance, though, if I'm being honest. We'll get to the X's and O's of the game a little bit later on. Don't know how Michigan is going to deal with their Big Ten schedule, if I'm being frank, if they look like that. Speaking of the Big Ten, the team, one of the two teams that everyone thinks is like the front runner in the conference, Oregon, in action last night. A lot of people have Oregon as their national title favorite, if we're, you know, keeping 8 more than 92. Last night or yesterday, Oregon did not look like a team that was en route to winning a national championship. They just didn't. Now it's week one of the college football season, so you don't want to, you know, overreact in any way, but it's difficult for me to look at that Oregon game yesterday and not have some legit concerns about them. Here's the thing, though. Boise State's legit, right? Like, depending on the way the rest of their schedule goes, and if they're able to, you know, put forth more efforts like they did yesterday, they're going to be in line for a at-large bid for the college football playoff. Like, they're legit. It's a good group. Despite that, man, my thoughts on Oregon influenced by the game, and here's why. In that spot, guys, at home, right? In that spot, at home, you can't come out flat. In that spot at home, you can't come out flat, and that's what happened yesterday for Oregon. Your defense, which is supposed to be one of the best in all of the country, guys, gave up an 11-play, 75-yard scoring drive that ate up damn near 7 minutes of clock to start the game. That's what you call me breaking into your house, coming in, putting your kids to sleep, smacking your football game. That is what that was, man. It was not a good feeling. If you're a Oregon Ducks fan, man, you want to talk about the ultimate sign of disrespect. For them to come out as flat as they did at home is hard for me to justify that. That's the tired version of what happened last night or yesterday afternoon between Oregon and Boise State. Here's the wired version. Dante Moore, word to DJ Callen and Drake. He was on one. Looked like the best quarterback in all of college football yesterday. Some of the throws that you saw from Dante Moore was big time. And here's where I give him credit. For him to be steady Eddie throughout the entirety of that contest yesterday, when everything was going against Oregon, I think it shows a lot about the character of the kid. And it's why he's probably going to be the number one overall pick coming up in the 2027 draft. He was awesome. A career day for Dante Moore yesterday against Boise State. Surviving a scare, 28 of 37, 378 yards and three touchdowns. He was sharp, man. Ball placement, accuracy was there. The one thing that we really didn't see from him was kind of like the mobility that we know he has, but seeing him hook up, you know, with DeCorian Moore and seeing him hook up with Jeremiah McClellan, like those are real legit weapons that they have on the perimeter for Oregon, and they're going to provide trouble for teams all year long. What I was disappointed in initially, right? Think about what Oregon's supposed to be this year, right? They've got legit pass rushers up front, yet at the beginning of this football game, it felt like they struggled to consistently get pressure. Once they started to get pressure, once they, you know, started to heat up Maddox Madsen, then it was over with. That's when the tide turned, when Oregon started to consistently get pressure. And I think if you're the Ducks, man, like, you need to start quacking a little bit sooner next time. You know what I'm saying? You can't wait. You got lucky. Imagine, this is the beautiful part, right? Because if you're Dan Lanning, right, you're like, all right, we got out of here with a win. Does anything else really matter? You came out of here with the dub. It's not about style points and about being sexy when it comes to week one. Because imagine how different the conversation would be about the Ducks if they would have lost yesterday. Imagine how much different. Instead of leading the show with the controversy that wasn't in Ann Arbor, we'd be leading the show with the Ducks probably. If they would have lost, 1,000%, that would have been the story. But this is the telltale sign of a good football program, a good team. They were met with adversity. Their backs were against the wall. And instead of tucking their tails between their legs like a bunch of sissies, they manned up. It was elite during the crunch time moments of this game. When things got unchy for Oregon, when it really mattered, they balled out. They balled out. Here's the head coach, Dan Lanning. And look, first of all, the sideline reporter for CBS did an awesome job. My guy Charles Davis on the color commentary did an awesome job. That sideline reporter, I've never heard of her before, if I'm being real, right? Because I think CBS has kind of revamped their college football lineup. She was awesome. Never heard her before. Sounded like a 10, 15-year vet. The sideline reporter for CBS caught up with Oregon Ducks head coach Dan Lanning post-game as he tried to make sense of the scare that the Ducks were able to survive.
1: Yeah, I mean, we won the game. It starts there, right? There's a lot to fix. There's a lot to clean up. I think these guys are going to come out motivated to be able to attack that, right? We didn't play as well as we could play today. Boise State did a great job, right? We didn't. We had enough at the end. Our quarterback played well throughout the day. So, kudos.
0: Coach Lanning there at the tail end of that. Talking about the performance of the quarterback. Dante Moore was awesome. He was the reason they won that football game yesterday, if we're being frank. Big throws after big throw after big throw when they needed it. They heated him up a little bit yesterday as he was under siege at times. I thought he handled himself well, man. Think about the big issue in Achilles' heel for Dante Moore last year when things didn't go well for them is how he performed under pressure. I thought he was much better in that category yesterday afternoon as Oregon able to survive Boise State. Real quick on the Broncos, guys. They got a matchup next week against Memphis, and Memphis is off to a 2-0 start. If you're a fan of Boise State, what your team put on tape yesterday should make you feel like you've got a legitimate shot to win the Pac-12, honestly. And we're going to see Washington State a little bit later today to see what they're cooking with. But if you're Boise State, man, you got to feel like, hey, we got a legit shot here to win the conference. Who knows? Who knows? Maybe, just maybe, we end up in the college football playoff. We will see. Good performance yesterday from Boise State. I give credit to Dante Moore in Oregon as well, though, man. It was not easy, man. It was not easy. At home, getting punched in the mouth the way that they did, that is a tough, tough pill to swallow. They threw back some water, and they're on a college campus, so I doubt they were throwing back water. They probably threw back some bourbon, and that pill went down just fine. 1-0 are the Oregon Ducks after surviving a scare at home against Boise State. A lot more to get to here on Saturday Morning Sports with the youngest in Charles and L. Willingham. You can hit us up on the phone, talking text line wide open for you. 310-840-4910. Your biggest reaction to what happened yesterday in the world of college football. We'll take your calls on that. We talked about the Oregon Ducks just now. National title front runner that looked a little shaky yesterday. The defending champs were in action. Camel Sigg in the Hoosiers. I'll tell you why after yesterday afternoon, maybe, just maybe, it's time to strip the nickname from old Camel Sigg in the Hoosiers already. I'll tell you why next here on What's With One Sports.
2: 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Seahawks, Patriots, followed by Thursday night's NFL Melbourne game on Netflix. 49ers, Rams. 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
1: When I do that, I'm wondering in real time, like, does that scare anybody out there in the car? Are they probably thinking, like, whoa, what's going on with the guy that's hosting? Everything's fine. The guy that's hosting, youngest of Charles and Willingham, getting you up to 11 a.m. Eastern time here on Sunday Morning Sports, recapping what was a crazy Saturday in the world of college football, week one, full of drama. We're going to get to what most folks consider the main event of last night, Clemson, LSU, coming up here momentarily. We talked about the controversy that happened in Ann Arbor, and it wasn't really a controversy. I just think America is soft. I just think America wants it their way. I think America wants controversy, if I'm being honest. We thrive off of storylines, and after further review, the storyline from last night when it comes to Western Michigan versus Michigan, the storyline should be kudos to the Big Ten. That's what it should be, providing us transparency to let us know that, hey, we're not cheaters. Because you know that's the first thing everyone hollered. Oh, look at the Big Ten cheating again. Look at Michigan cheating again. It's not what it was, guys. It's not what it was. Yesterday on this program, we gave out a nickname to the old Indiana Hoosiers. And I just like doing the old Hoosier bit. It's the best. Kurt Cignetti and the Indiana Hoosiers, national champions from a season ago, in action, starting their title defense yesterday at home against North Texas. And coming out of week number one, I'll just be very transparent here, right? Coming out of week number one of the college football season, I think Indiana is the national championship contender that I'm most concerned with, guys. And they were 52-16 winners. Josh Hoover was 13-16. But when it comes to the identity and the DNA of the Indiana Hoosiers and why they won last year, they were dominant. And Fernando Mendoza was great, right? Ended up having a Heisman season. Let's be real about it. He doesn't have a Heisman season if he doesn't get the performance out of his offensive line that he got a season ago. That was the thing that was alarming to me yesterday. The offensive line play and the defensive line play yesterday for Indiana, that does not look like the same Hoosier team from a year ago. And everyone's going to make it about the quarterback and Fernando Mendoza not being there anymore. That, to me, yesterday, what I saw, and they won 52-16, the numbers actually tell the story here in this one. Indiana ran the ball 30 times for 134 yards. If you take away the Turbo Richard run, or excuse me, the Grant Wilson run of 43 yards, it's 30 carries for under 100 yards, guys. Wasn't very good. They were struggling to create lanes in the run game. They just were. And if they're going to survive their Big Ten slate, if they're going to be, you know, back in the catbird seat, you're not going and beating Ohio State on October the 17th if you're not going to be able to run the football at all. You're just not. You may not beat USC, Washington, or Michigan if you cannot run the football. That was their bread and butter a season ago, despite Fernando Mendoza being the Heisman Trophy winner. They were beating people up front along the line of scrimmage. That did not happen yesterday against North Texas. You didn't see it on offense. And this is the more alarming part. You damn sure didn't see it on defense. Yesterday, for North Texas, 38 carries, 152 yards. I'm the pride of Montgomery County Public Schools in Maryland.

0: on his head. There was a cut on the inner part of his nose. And damn it, I don't know if you all are wrestling marks the way that I am. It was similar, the way the blood was gushing, it's similar to when Bret Hart had Stone Cold in the Sharpshooter. And he passed out. Hella blood from new transfer quarterback Josh Hoover. Look, filling the leadership void that Fernando Mendoza left is a tall, tall task, is how I would put it. When you don't miss any time while your face is busted wide open, that's how you lead by example and earn the respect of your teammates. Here's Mr. Hoover, post-game, talking about the bloody moment.
1: Feels good. Yeah, I just got a little cut there. So it looked way worse than it felt. It didn't really feel, I didn't even know it was bleeding like that. So, but no, I feel good.
2: Kind of dazed.
1: Yeah, I've broken my nose a couple times. So it happens, you know. I don't know what caught it. I think it's probably just inside the helmet. There's a microphone in there, all that sharp stuff. So who knows? I think it did me a favor on it looked worse than it was, you know. So they were like, oh, this guy's tough, you know. Really didn't do anything.
0: Yeah, you know, that he's my type of cat. He immediately tried to, like, no-sell himself, saying, yeah, I'm not really that tough because I stayed in the game while my face was bleeding. Not that tough, am I? You're tough as hell, dude. I loved everything about it. He was really good yesterday, by the way. Statistically, 13-16. You put the numbers aside, and if you actually watch the game, the two touchdowns that Charlie Becker had, both two terrible throws from Josh Hoover. I am a little bit worried about Indiana and what they're going to be coming up here in 2026. But like I said, though, I don't want to put all of my eggs in the week one basket, per se. I don't need to do that. So I don't want to overreact too much to what we saw. But, man, Indiana, not so sure whether the Hoosiers have the right cocktail to make it back to the top of the mountain. Thrill, question for you. Were you at all surprised by what you saw with Indiana yesterday? Am I overreacting, or do I sound like a ball knower? Because this is what everyone's going to tell you. Wagertainment's got people thinking, oh, it's all about quarterback and wide receiver and the running game. You got to have winners up front on both sides of the line of scrimmage. They mastered that 60-minute fight in the phone booth last year. Yesterday, it looked like they struggled with it.
3: No, I mean, I don't think you're overreacting to that. And maybe it's just a one-game sample size.
0: Right.
3: Now, I will say this. In terms of the quarterback play,
0: it was ugly.
3: Hoover's a dude, man.
0: I don't know, dude. So right before you came back, the two touchdowns that he threw to Becker were bad balls. The go ball on the right side was a clear underthrow. Becker's open, lead him and put the ball in the back of the end zone. And then the one where Becker got absolutely mollywopped, protect your guy. Why'd you throw the ball so damn high? I don't know. I have my questions about Mr. Hoover.
3: Well, I'm a little biased because I just remember Hoover when he was with TCU last year, torching Carolina on opening night. But Carolina stuck. So
0: yeah,
3: maybe I'm a little biased on that. But hey, the blood, it kind of reminded me of Mendoza in the championship game a little bit.
0: About say, man.
3: Camel City, he set up.
0: I'm about to say.
3: He loves that.
0: I'm about to say, no, thank you for addressing him by his proper government, Camel Sig.
3: I have to. Got to.
0: I'm glad that you brought up the Mendoza thing. I was saying it right before you popped back on. Like, it's going to be hard to replace the leadership void with him because he was a tremendous leader. That's how you get off to a good start, is how I would put it. We're off to a good start here this morning on Sunday Morning Sports with the youngest in Charles and L. Willingham. Get you up to 11 a.m. Eastern Time, recapping what was a crazy week one in the world of college football. It wraps up later this evening with Ole Miss in Louisville. The game of the weekend, LSU and Clemson, had a lightning delay, and then LSU rolled. I'll tell you how next.
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14: Hello, good morning, and welcome back to Neon and Beyond. I'm Clay Baker here with you on this Sunday live from Lotus Broadcasting. You know, one of the inspiring stories that has come from the past year has been from the Shade Tree of Las Vegas. It's Southern Nevada's premier domestic violence shelter and resource center. They underwent catastrophic water damage from many months of plumbing failures, and it all led to a point where they needed help from the community to rebuild. And those pleas were met around, and the Rise and Restore campaign came through. And here to tell us this story is Linda Perez, CEO of the Shade Tree. Linda, thank you so much for joining us. Good morning to you. Take us back to late 2024. You know, when you're walking around, you're noticing like little leaks here and there, but not really realizing what the long-term damage could be.
15: You know, thank you so much for having me, first of all, and thank you for so much for having me on to share our story. It has been a crazy year and a half, and the water intrusions first began in December of 2024, and then it went into January. So it was just a multiple series of leaks that led to us discovering that we would have to get the entire building redone, repiped, and all of the things. It was devastating. I'm not sure if you've seen any of the footage, but if you saw what the shelter looked like while we were in that devastation to where we are at today, it's just amazing. That's why I'm just so grateful that the community came out and supported during that time. One of the things that that was recommended to us was that we would have to close the shelter for a few months, right, while the repairs were happening. And that was not an option for me and my amazing team. We said that was not an option. So what we did, all of the construction workers and the businesses, they worked with me and my team, so that while the construction was taking place, we were moving clients to safe spaces, clean spaces, while areas of the shelter were getting worked on. So grateful to my team and all of the workers and our clients that were with us during that time, because they were amazing through the process.
14: Well, it was, in which, like you said, there's no way we can close the shelter because this is a safe haven for homeless and abused women, women with children that are in crisis. I mean, there's no way that there's nowhere else for them to go. They have to have this in place. And what you were able to find is that not only were you able to kind of like coexist with all this renovation and change, but that everyone was kind of, you know, doing it with you and wistfully doing it with you, because they could see what the changes were going to be and it was worth waiting for.
15: Yes, absolutely. And you know, one of the great things about that is, even though the building was getting prepared and we were not able to help as many clients as we normally do during that time, I'm so grateful that we were able to expand our programming, enhance our programming. We really, despite the chaos, we came out even better, and the building is better. It is set up more for our clients where they can heal on this journey.
14: Yeah, and I love seeing this, because we see how you were able to transform the shelter and resource center into something that now meets the needs on a larger scale, because you were able to kind of expand, but actually kind of improve what you needed to do. And what we're talking about is that the Shade Tree, you know, we're talking about sleeping areas, restrooms, showers, facilities for laundry, storage. Of course, there's offices, but there's nursing rooms. There's a lot that goes into the Shade Tree, and all of it needed help. And what eventually came out of it was that you were able to go and restore the building, but then improve all the services for everybody else.
15: Yes. That's why I love the opportunity to share our story, because we really, we took a devastating event and we made, you know, something beautiful out of it. And we're seeing more success stories with our clients, and they're staying with their survivorship. Oh, you know, the average of someone going back to their situation is 7 to 10 times. Mm. At the Shade Tree, our programming addresses that 7 to 10 times. So when they leave us, they're still a client if they choose to. They still have access to our case management and all the things, because someone can't change their life in 3 months, in 60 days, in 90 days, you know, whatever it is. They need support for their journey, and the Shade Tree is here to do that.
14: We're speaking with CEO of the Shade Tree. Linda Perez is here with us. You can go online and look at the great work they've been doing for so long, theshadetree.org. And also for women abused, women with children in crisis, those who have been through human trafficking, you can also contact the 24/7 hotline at 1-855-385-0072. Linda Perez here with me, Clay Baker, on the morning, on the Neon and Beyond here at Lotus Broadcasting in the Sunday morning. When you go into it, can you kind of explain, like, what really happened when you go and have to go in and say, we need help, and you reach out to the community wondering who's going to answer the pleas? Who are the first people that started reaching out to you to let you know, like, we have a plan, we can help?
15: You know, thank you so much for asking that. And the project manager of the whole project was Penta. They came through, and it was almost $900,000 in in-kind work that was donated to us. In addition, the Smith Family Foundation came with a gift of $1 million, and without that support, without that in-kind donation, it would have been devastating for us. We would not have been able to continue services with as many clients as we did. We wouldn't have been able to do that without the funding to help us through that process. So we are forever grateful for the businesses, Penta, the Edward, the Smith family that came through for us. But the work is never done, and we still have many projects ahead of us, but we are very grateful for the community. And when we do reach out and say, hey, we need some help, can someone help us?
14: Yeah.
15: Well, people answered the call. So thank you so much.
14: Yeah, I was really amazed, because watching this go on through the past few, several months, I saw like other partners that wanted to just be a part of it because they realize how important your work is. And maybe there were partners that you didn't expect that reached out and they wanted to go and help make a difference too.
15: Yes, absolutely. Bombard Electric. I mean, there were so many, local businesses that came out and rallied around this project. And we're just so grateful. I can't even express enough. I mean, our entire property is 38,000 square feet.
14: Yeah.
15: We are a very unique shelter. We have a very unique story. I mean, if you come, when people come and visit and take a tour, they don't realize all the stuff that happens in this building.
14: Mm-hmm.
15: You know, we also have a partnership with Noah's Animal House. So we house pets as well. They're right on our property. I'm grateful for that partnership. So no family is left behind when they are leaving a violent situation or leaving a crisis where they need support. So again, we're just so grateful. We encourage people to learn more about the Shade Tree. Find out how you can get involved. We have a medical clinic from Toro. That Toro University comes out and they volunteer their medical doctors. UNLV comes out and helps us support the students come out. We have interns. There's so many ways to get involved, and I just want more people to learn about what we do and how to get involved, because the statistics are 1 in 4 women and 1 in 7 men will experience domestic violence in their lifetime if we don't start talking about it. And if you think about those numbers, just reflect on your family, your loved ones. That means either you, someone you know, someone you love, has or will be affected by intimate partner violence if we don't start talking about it. And the Shade Tree is a resource in the community for many things, for resources, for information, for family members. If you have questions or concerns of someone in your family you feel might be going through this, We can be a resource. We can provide you with information. We can help.
14: Well, the Shade Tree has been there nearly 40 years here in Southern Nevada. 24-hour Publicly Accessible Emergency Shelter and Resource Center. CEO Linda Perez is here with us on the Neon and Beyond. When you go into that other aspect of all the many services that you offer, it reminds me of the case management and programs that you offer in-house or off-site. And like you said, there's health services, there's housing assistance. There's many different things that go on here other than dealing with the everyday with people on and clients on campus. You've done so much good with the outreach, but also the information to let people know that there is somebody that's listening. The 24/7 hotline, 855-385-0072. You can call or text, and you can also follow the Shade Tree on Facebook or Instagram and social media and online, theshadetree.org. There's many different ways people can help. They can donate money, they can donate goods, but more importantly, they can also donate their time, right?
15: Yes. That's what we say. There's so many ways to get involved. You might have a resource, a talent that maybe our clients need. We offer life skills classes, and we have a workforce development. There's so many things and so many ways to get involved. I just love being able to, me and my team, we'd love to meet people and tell people about who we are and what we do, because, and then if you take a tour, you'll just fall in love with us even
14: yeah.
15: more.
14: Yes, that's true. In fact, you get a better understanding of what life is like in Southern Nevada, you know, because you see so many different images around the globe of what Las Vegas looks like. You see the Strip, you see downtown, you see money, but you see there's another side of Las Vegas that needs to be told. There's a story here, and the Shade Tree is a big part of that because they've been there for so long, and they consistently evolve with the times. And in the end, as the Restore and campaign happened, which was amazing, after all the water damage, what were some of the big things in the completion of the project? Because I remember before you had the sleeping rooms were kind of like barrack style, you know, open yeah. room, and mm-hmm. It didn't offer a lot of privacy. But with the new remodel, that all changed. How did that go down, and what does it look like now?
15: Yes, thank you for mentioning that, because yes, so I ran a shelter before back in the Midwest, and that shelter was set up different, and my clients had actual rooms there. When I came to the Shade Tree, noticing that the dorms were more like barrack style, I thought immediately, and I'm a survivor as well, that was not a place where they had privacy, and coming from an experience like they just came out of, we wanted to be able to provide more privacy where they can heal.
14: Yes.
15: And during the renovation, it just happened. I had a conversation with our Penta project manager, and we said, what would the cost be if we wanted to do this, if we wanted to make, and they came back and they said, we're going to add that into wow. this project, and they did it for us. So now the dorm areas, they're cubicle style, but they still offer more privacy mm-hmm. than we had before. So each cubicle has their bed, a nightstand, a lamp, their own outlets, just a mirror. You know, it's just their own personal space rather than just being open, you know, to everybody else. It was what we could do with, you know, the building that we're in, and that's what we did. And it is a more healing environment, and it's just different. It offers more privacy for our clients who are going through what they're going through.
14: Oh, it's amazing to see what's been done. We invite you to go check it out. You can arrange a tour, theshadetree.org, as well as, I mean, when you think of those the beds, you've actually been able to, not only with the renovation, you were increasing the number sleeping, like 250 shelter beds is amazing when you think of that. It's 100 more than what you had before, which was already a lot. But at the same time, you continue to evolve, and you do so many good things. But when you have the clients that are there for their amount of time, they're in crisis, but you do such good things with the programs you have instilled that not only provide dignity, but they promote stability and self-reliance. Can you kind of describe what those programs are like for people who are getting back on their feet and actually going to go and find, you know, some sort of renewal back into the life that they used to know?
15: Yes, and that is exactly why we expanded our programming. What we established was non-residential services. So that means when someone leaves us, we want to continue as a non-residential client. That means they still have access to case management. They still can come to all of the events that we have in the shelter, because we do have events for our clients. We celebrate Mother's Day. We celebrate the holidays. We have a lot of volunteers that come in. We have regular volunteers that come in for specific events, because we want to make this place, while they're in their healing journey, we want to make it as comfortable as possible. We have Santa come in during Christmas. We do so many things that also contribute to their healing. And we want them to stay connected to us so that they can continue to have a case manager. They continue to utilize all the resources that we have, because that's what it takes for someone to completely heal and to completely continue their survivorship. Becoming, when you come into our program, you're a survivor, but you have to maintain that.
14: Yeah.
15: And we're that support for them, to help them, because 3 months, like I said, is not long enough. Sometimes 6 months isn't, and it doesn't matter. Our goal at the Shade Tree, we do have a program. However, our goal is looking at each client. What can we do for this client to help them in their healing journey? It is not, we take a client, we get them their birth certificate or whatever they need, and we get them out.
14: Yeah, that's not it.
15: That's not what the goal is at the Shade Tree. The goal is to really each individual client, meeting them where they're at and helping them sustain their progress while they're here.
14: For nearly 40 years, the Shade Tree's been doing it here in Southern Nevada. Find out for yourself. Go online, theshadetree.org. You can also follow them on Facebook and Instagram and see that 1 West Owens Avenue in North Las Vegas. And if you or someone you know is in crisis, because the shelter at Shade Tree has been doing it for so long for homeless and abused women and women with children in crisis, you can always call or text the hotline 24/7, 855-385-0072. CEO Linda Perez of the Shade Tree, it's been a real unique opportunity for us to have this conversation. Let's do it again soon as we approach the end of the year and see what everything's been going on. And we'll talk a little Santa and the holiday.
15: Yes, absolutely. Thank you so much for having me. And thank you to your listeners for hearing us.
14: Well, thank you. It's a story we need to hear more often. Thank you, Linda. It's Neon and Beyond here at Lotus Broadcasting here on this Sunday. I'm Clay Baker.
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17: Good morning, everyone. It is Neon and Beyond. 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A new home this year. So much is going on. And to help us fill in all the gaps, the amazing 2026 honoree, Maura Bivens, is joining us. Maura, good morning.
18: Good morning. Thank you so much for having me.
17: Oh my gosh. I am so excited. As somebody who gets to, and I'm honored to always be part of the American Cancer Society, I was able to watch you speak and talk and to be an honoree. It's just so amazing. So I appreciate your time this morning.
18: Thank you. This has all been so exciting. What an exciting year for Making Strides Against Breast Cancer.
17: Oh my gosh. Yeah. And our new home at the Las Vegas Motor Speedway, but we're going to get to all those great details. But as a 2026 honoree, I'm assuming that there is a story behind the beautiful you. Can you share that with us?
18: Oh, thank you. Yes. I was diagnosed with a less common form of breast cancer. I was originally diagnosed as stage 2B, and I thought that it was all behind me, but then it came back in my lungs. So I've been stage 4, metastatic triple negative breast cancer now for 15 years.
17: That is just a wild story. Like watching you speak about your journey and what you have been through really brings together why the American Cancer Society has really, you know, just hugged you, helped you, and you've helped, you know, doing great things as well. And where are we now today? What does all this mean for those that are listening when it comes to your story?
18: I am still considered stage 4, but no evidence of disease. My last treatment was 15 years ago, and we did not expect a total response. We thought I would just buy more time. But here we are 15 years later. But I tell you, Steph, that the most unique perspective I have is being in the breast cancer world for 17 years, I've seen amazing strides being made.
17: Oh, absolutely. I 100% would agree with you. For those listening, why is the American Cancer Society so important, especially when it comes to everything you're dealing with?
18: The American Cancer Society is an incredible support for financially and logistically, even offering rides to get to places. But the one that really catches my heart is the research. They donate raise and donate so much money towards research, and that is what's going to save lives.
17: And the strides that have been made with that as we continue, you know, especially for all of us here at Lotus Broadcasting 26 years later, the numbers have gone down. Of course, we'd like the number to be zero, but with that research, It continues to do great things.
18: Yes, absolutely. My original diagnosis was so grim. I was given 12 to 18 months to live. And things have changed over the years. We have more options, and there are so many different treatments. And all that came from the research that was funded by these fundraisers.
17: Absolutely. This morning on Neon and Beyond, we are talking with the 2026 honoree for the Making Strides Against Breast Cancer. This year, a new home at the Las Vegas Motor Speedway, but of course, more things about the American Cancer Society. And they have a great website. That's where they always tell everyone to start, is at the American Cancer Society website. Would you agree?
18: Absolutely. Do you know, my surgeon asked me when I first met with him to get my diagnosis and my treatment plan. He said to us, "Where are you getting your information?" And my husband said, "The American Cancer Society." And he said, "Good." he said, that's where you should go. It stands out in my memory.
17: Yeah, and not just research like you had spoke on, but I do like that they really are there 24/7. There's a hotline. And when you hear those words, cancer, go back to your first diagnosis. It's scary. I've walked with a lot of women that it's so scary right away.
18: Oh, it was so scary. I owned a nail salon, so for years I walked alongside so many women. But then when it happened to me, I realized I didn't have any information. I didn't know what was going on. And I think that was the scariest thing, that I didn't understand what was happening. But I always say the first diagnosis wasn't as dramatic as the second diagnosis, because once I got diagnosed with stage four, everything changed, and my kids were so little and given such a grim prognosis, that's what changed everything.
17: And what has been, besides finding research, and my gosh, you have really gone through an extraordinary journey. You said 17 years, right?
18: 17 years total, 15 years metastatic.
17: And what is your biggest piece of advice for those that might have had that diagnosis and or a family member that's walking alongside with someone?
18: That you never know. See, we ask the doctor outright, how long do we have? What is this going to be like? How sick am I going to be on this treatment? And they don't know. Nobody knows. Only God knows. And so you have to just keep going forward, because you honestly don't know.
17: And what about having a good attitude, right? And I know that that seems weird to say, and it's hard when it seems so grim, but those are the ones that I see, like, I'm going to do this, you know, and it's whatever comes your way, you can fight it.
18: Yeah, well, surprisingly, I'm going to say that, you know, I've seen some people with really stinky attitudes do really well too, but it's not as enjoyable. I mean, there's still life to be enjoyed. There's still things that you can do, even if you're couch bound, even if you're house bound. You can still be a great mom, even if you can't physically do the things that you used to do. That life is still worth living, even if it looks different.
17: See, I love that. And I love you. I mean, you guys have to come out to the walk with us, because Maura has such an amazing, beautiful smile. You're so well spoken, and your journey just transcends. And you really, I mean, even if you don't know you, I'm telling you, you were like I just felt like you were hugging me when I listened to your story.
18: Oh, thank you. That is so kind.
17: Yeah, I mean, I have never, knock on wood, had to go through breast cancer. I've walked with family members and, of course, jumped in everything to the American Cancer Society since the beginning. And it's people like you that just, I'm going to keep going for you and for everyone else.
18: Oh, thank you. And I think that it's going to be such a gathering this year. And I think that the spirit behind it is just growing and very exciting, because we feel like we are making strides. We're actually getting somewhere.
17: Absolutely. Okay. So this morning, this is Neon and Beyond, and we get to share the great walk that is coming our way. And I hope everyone listening puts us in their calendar. Maura Bivens is joining us. She is the 2026 honoree for Making Strides Against Breast Cancer. And this year, because we have grown to just huge numbers and amazing, a sea of pink, we are at the Las Vegas Motor Speedway. It's coming up, and Maura's going to be out there, and I'm going to be out there. And tell us some details about this walk coming up. You're going to be there.
18: And I always remember, it's the day after my father's birthday, so there's a fun fact for you. So
17: okay.
18: That means It is October 11th at the Speedway.
17: So tons of parking, which is amazing. And this is the cool thing, you guys. Over 20,000 walkers last year at Red Rock Casino, which was our host for so many years. But we've grown so big that we have to go to the Las Vegas Motor Speedway. And they've really rolled out the pink carpet for us, right, Maura?
18: That's right. That's right. They are so excited to have us. And it's very touching how how involved they are and how excited they are to have this.
17: Absolutely. And, you know, you get to actually walk on the track. Have you ever done that?
18: No, I have not. This is very exciting.
17: Yeah, the track walk is so cool. And being out there and just knowing. And the NASCAR race is a week before we get to be out there. So that's going to be really cool. The NASCAR cars on that track. And then, of course, all of us going October 11th. Make sure you get out there early because Maura is going to be out there. And I know she'd love to meet you. And do you have a big pink team?
18: We are the Liddy Committee.
17: Oh, I love this.
18: Yes. The Itty Bitty Liddy Committee was too long, so we just shortened it to the Liddy Committee.
17: You got to do what you got to do, right, girl?
18: That's right. That's right.
17: Absolutely. Well, this morning on Neon and Beyond, Maura Bivens is joining us. She's the 2026 honoree for Making Strides Against Breast Cancer. The walk is coming up October 11th. Everybody is welcome. You can get your team together. You can go to the American Cancer Society website. You can put your team there. You can put it on Facebook and Instagram. Am I missing anything, Maura?
18: I think that's it. I think that's all the fun details.
17: All the details. And I can't wait to see everyone in pink come by and say hi to Maura. Remember, October 11th. And about 7:30, I would get out there earlier than later, though, because there is so much going on. There is a village festival going on. We have a party. Everyone's dancing. And we get to kick things off with the walk at the Las Vegas Motor Speedway, October 11th. Maura Bivens has joined us, the 2026 honoree for Making Strides Against Breast Cancer. Thank you so much, honey, for joining us. And you know what? For walking the walk and sharing your story and holding the hands of all of us.
18: Well, thank you. And thank you for so much that you do for Making Strides Against Breast Cancer. Thank you, Steph.
17: Oh, you're welcome, honey. And I can't wait to see you.
18: Yes, I'm looking forward to it.
17: All right, you guys, don't forget October 11th, the Las Vegas Motor Speedway. It is Making Strides Against Breast Cancer. 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
17: Good morning, everyone. Happy Labor Day weekend. It is Neon and Beyond. I'm one of your hosts, Steph McKenzie. Thank you for coming along for the ride this morning. No pun intended for my next guest. One of the really cool things that we get to do here on Neon is spotlight great charities, nonprofits, and bring us all together. 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So please email us. It's Steph, S-T-E-P-H, at LVRadio.com. And you can always check out the individual podcasts of the great nonprofits that we have here each and every Sunday at point97.com underneath the Neon tab. So, like I said, jumping into my next guest, one of my very favorites. It is Labor Day weekend. There is travel. There's a lot going on. So the one, the only Trooper Hagstrom is joining us. He is a state trooper, public information officer with the Department of Public Safety, Nevada State Police, and Highway Patrol. Trooper, good morning. How are you? We meet again.
0: Good morning, Steph. And it's so good to be on your show this morning. And thanks for having us. We really appreciate you always.
17: Yeah, absolutely. Now, before we get into all the do's, the don'ts, and what's going on with travel and things that are going on in the city, I want to remind everyone something really cool that's coming up, the fourth annual Trunk or Treat that we get to tag along with you guys that is coming up October 29th.
0: Yes, this is amazing. And, you know, check our sites with the Nevada State Police. And also, Steph's going to be having it on her site there with the radio stations. And we're very excited. You guys got to join us last year. We had several thousand kids coming out. And we have all these trunks lined up. They're all decorated. And we also have a haunted maze. And this year, it's going to be the Ghost Town Maze. And it's going to be incredible. We're going to have food trucks. Fire department's going to be there. Our injured police officers fund, they'll be selling stuff, and all those proceeds go to injured officers' families and the fallen. So this whole place is just running crazy. It's awesome. So we want everybody to be able to make it out here. And Steph, your crew had a great time, and we're looking forward to having you again this year.
17: Absolutely. I love the flyer this year. And so as we get closer, of course, we'll remind everyone, but you could check out the details at point97.com. So with all of that being said and all the cool things going on, let's talk about the do's and don'ts. And you and I are going to spend some time together for everyone. It is a long holiday. We're enjoying ourselves, but we have to have some safety. First and foremost, the one thing I just was like, I needed to talk to you about is the pedestrian safety and all the craziness going on with this. Can we start there this morning?
0: Absolutely. You know, just for the Nevada Highway Patrol, we've already had eight auto pedestrian deaths. And you know, 85%, almost 85 to 100%, it is the pedestrian's fault. And we have people entering onto our highways and interstates where they're not even supposed to be. And a lot of these are occurring during the evening hours. We always stress people if they're going to be out and about, you know, wear light-colored clothing. Make yourself noticed in certain areas, and don't always cross in those crosswalks. They're there for a reason. Most people that are getting struck are outside the crosswalk areas, and they're caught last minute where people just don't see them. You know, and when it's dark out, it becomes a big problem. I always tell people when you get into big areas like we got the Las Vegas Strip, and we have people and all that, be mindful to others. Look all around. I mean, you got to be able to be prepared to stop because you know you have entire families out there, people with their kids. And you know how kids get, you know, they could be playing ball or stuff even in your neighborhoods or whatever, and they come out of nowhere. And that's why we always have these speed limits in the residential areas. They're like 25 miles an hour, so you can actually stop. That's becoming a big problem. But just for the Highway Patrol alone, for pedestrians, we shouldn't have eight pedestrian deaths because if it happens with us, that's usually on the highways and interstates. But we did have an uptick on pedestrian deaths maybe several years ago, and now it's starting to trend back again. And I don't know what the real cause of that is, but it is a problem, and people have to be careful and more cautious about it.
17: This morning on Neon and Beyond, we are speaking with Trooper Hagstrom. He is with the Nevada State Police and Highway Patrol and all things safety around Labor Day weekend. You know, I think the first thing you said is that at night, you're not seeing people. So I think it's both the driver and the pedestrian. And I do have to ask you, when you're driving on just the roads, one of the things that is brought up, because I'm around kids getting ready to have driver's license, is it a law that you're not allowed to turn until the pedestrian has reached the other side?
0: That is correct. And you see it all the time. Everybody's, you know, people, we all get busy and we get kind of impatient and we understand. And usually they'll wait. Maybe they might get halfway through the crosswalk and then they end up going. But by law, you're supposed to wait until they get to the other side. And we got to understand it's both a person's responsibility, not only the driver, but also the pedestrian, to make sure that you're making those safe choices. So it takes two. And, you know, our community has to be involved with this, too, to understand this and be careful when you're getting in certain areas.
17: It's just blowing my mind. I had to ask you that because it seems like besides fatal crashes, at least one, if not more, a week, we're seeing the fatals on the pedestrians being hit. And so I just kind of wanted to spotlight that this morning. So thank you.
0: Oh, absolutely. And like I said, several years ago, we had another issue, a big issue with pedestrians, and then it kind of went away for the last couple of years, and now it's trending back. And we want to get that information, and I'm glad that you're putting that out there, Steph, so people can be more cautious, especially when we get around, you know, heavy intersections where there are pedestrians. But it's also the pedestrians. Like I said, the majority, probably 80% and above, is the pedestrian at fault because they're not using those crosswalks. They're stepping out or they're running across the highway thinking that they can that make it. And it doesn't even have to be a highway. Even our city streets in Las Vegas, we're seeing that with other allied agencies, you know. So it takes two, you know what I mean? But pedestrians really have to watch what they're doing out there.
17: Absolutely. All right. So we've got on to pedestrian safety. Slow down. Take your time. The patience, which we're going to keep on because it's all about, you know, slowing down. Everyone gets in a hurry. But let's move to some travel tips and people that are going to and fro. We got California. We got Utah. We got Arizona. Maybe even longer trips. I'm going to be in Wyoming. So we're traveling via car this weekend.
0: Very nice. You know what? Labor Day is that, you know, everybody, all the kids went back to school, and this just gives the family one last chance to have a little family vacation. And Labor Day gets pretty congested. You know what I mean? Our roads are getting not only congested, but more people are taking these small trips because, you know, we're in the center of everything. We got California, we got Arizona, Utah, and people like to travel, see their families, and bring the kids out during that time. So we want everybody to start slowing down. But first of all, I just want to tell everybody, hey, plan ahead. Before you're hitting the road, ensure that your vehicle's in good condition. You know, check those tires, the brakes, the fluid levels. You know, a little preparation can prevent crashes or breakdowns along the way. You know, it's still going to be warm. I checked the weather during this holiday weekend. And
17: it shows rain.
0: Yeah, it showed maybe 40%. You know, that could change. You know how the weather is. But the good thing is, Steph, it's going to be like 15 or 20 degrees cooler than what we've had it. You know, we'll probably be mid-80s, maybe 90s. And then we're going to have an influx of, you're going to start seeing the motorcycles come out. And I wanted to bring one thing up. You know, if you're coming from California, you live here, we see it quite a bit out here, and it is illegal, is lane splitting. If you're riding a motorcycle out here, yes, you can lane split in California, but here in Nevada, lane splitting is illegal. So you can't go, you know, between vehicles. You have to be behind the vehicles just like everybody else. And lane splitting, I just want people to know that it is illegal out here. To continue on, since it's going to, even if it's still going to be still hot, I always tell people, hey, take water with you no matter what. You know, bring the jumper cables, flashlight.
17: Hydrate.
0: Yeah, absolutely. Hydrate. You know, we like this cooler temperature, but it's still hot. You know what I mean? So you still have to keep hydrated, right?
17: Yeah.
0: So two of the biggest things I want to hit, too, is your speed. And then we want you to stay sober this coming weekend. And if you're planning to celebrate with alcohol or drugs, you know, designate a sober driver or use rideshare services, taxi, buses, everything's available to you. But remember, impaired driving is not only illegal, but it also puts lives at risk, including yours. So we don't want you out there. And then also when you're going on that trip, buckle up. Always wear your seatbelt and ensure all your passengers do the same. It's a simple action. It just takes seconds to save your life or somebody else's life. So if we can do all four of those things, that would be great for the weekend.
17: This morning on Neon and Beyond, we are talking with State Trooper Hegstrom. He is joining us from Highway Patrol. On that, I don't know if you have the stat in front of you, but I know that when you guys have arrived on scenes and we've talked over the years, the seatbelt in some of those fatalities was not worn. And that is, people don't think it saves, but it does save lives, right?
0: Oh, absolutely. You know, towards the end of the year last year, I started really pushing it, and I said, I'm going to push it this year, was the seatbelts. Because towards the end of the year, we had three or four crashes. They end up being like rollovers. But if those persons would have been wearing their seatbelts at the time, they'd be here today with us. Maybe they would have had scratches or whatever, but there was nothing wrong with the car. When the car rolls over, what we call an A-frame, which is like the center of the car's all held up. But these people get either ejected from the vehicle or they get thrown around inside the vehicle and ends up causing major injury or death. So always wear your seatbelt. I mean, just like I said, it only takes a couple seconds. It'll save your life. It'll save other lives. But we see it quite a bit out here, and I don't understand why people are still not wearing their seatbelts out there, Steph.
17: Click it or tick it. Remember that one?
0: Literally, that's what we say.
17: And let's go back to the driving impaired. I think one, it still blows my mind, but it is a huge misconception on prescription drugs mixed with, if you're going to do any marijuana, and prescription drugs with drinking. I mean, I know people think they know it, but you cannot drive if you've taken that. And even if you don't, you can't. Driving high, we should know, driving after you've had a drink, it's all bad.
0: Oh, absolutely. I mean, driving buzzed is the same as driving drunk, right? There's no difference. You're impaired, and your reality and everything else, your reaction times are all off. You might think that, hey, I'm just down the bar from the street, and I only live a few blocks. But if you look at statistics, a lot of people that get involved in crashes are close to their home because they're so familiar with it. And then they take risks that they don't normally take, you know, like running that stop sign or coming around the corner too fast. But you don't have that reaction time. And that's where we end up losing pedestrians. You know, many of these crashes lately have been impaired drivers, you know, because they don't have that reaction time. And it's kind of upsetting because there's no reason to be out there driving impaired or high today. Because we just have so many resources. And I tell people, if you're going to enjoy Labor Day, we want you to enjoy Labor Day with your family and friends. But if you had a few drinks or using drugs, get that designated driver, you know, or use a taxi, a bus, or have somebody, the ride shares that are out there all the time.
17: Yeah.
0: There's no reason. Now, what's $50 compared to spending $15,000 or $20,000 to get an attorney, and then you have a chance of losing your license, you know, your neighbors and your friends, your work, knowing about what had happened. And why would you need all that extra stress? And if you injure somebody or cause death, then you're going to prison. You lose everything just over one night of trying to have fun, right? It's not worth it.
17: I have heard, too, that the judicial system is really cracking down, too, where, you know, you hear, unfortunately, bizarro stories of someone like, oh, it's my fifth DUI, and people are like, what the hell? How does that happen? But I am hearing now that your license is being taken away right away.
0: Oh, absolutely. And the same thing, you know, not to get away from the impaired driving because it's so important, but also reckless driving. You know, a lot of our troopers, even the Southern Nevada Task Force, for a while, if people are doing 100-plus, you know, we've had a few of them where my troopers sent in pictures and advised me, hey, we got them for 130, 140 miles.
17: Oh, my God!
0: It is reckless. I mean, we're taking these people to jail, and there's no excuse for driving that. We're towing your car. We're taking you to jail. And you got to think, if you're doing 140 miles an hour, can you imagine having a full blowout? How are you going to control that vehicle? And when you get out in the desert where it's a soft sand and, you know, people try to turn to get back on the roadway, that 5,000-pound weight is furrowing into that soft sand. And guess what? It's a rollover every time, Steph. So now you're not only putting your life in danger, but others' lives in danger when you can't even control your vehicle at that speed. So we've been cracking down on that. And a lot of people that are coming in from California, some of our trim troopers have been doing a great job. They've been sending me information. Last week they had two that they took to jail. One was at 131 and one was at 140 plus.
17: Oh, my God.
0: Plus.
17: Why?
0: Yeah. For what? I mean, you're really not saving any time and you're putting yourself and others in danger. So we're cracking down on that. And there's no reason to be driving reckless anymore out there.
17: Absolutely. This morning on Neon and Beyond, of course, the amazing Mr. Trooper Hagstrom is joining us from Nevada State Police and Highway Patrol and all the things that we need to cover and be safe. And we want everyone always here all the time, especially Labor Day weekend. Hope everyone's having a great Labor Day weekend. Okay, so let's kind of take a left turn. Hey, see how funny I am there?
0: We can do that.
17: Just real quick, if it rains, we need to slow way down. Let's talk about that real quick, because I know that if we see a little bit of it in this holiday weekend, especially on the highways.
0: Absolutely. And during the holiday,

0: thing is, you know, avoid distractions. You know, put away that phone. You know, minimize other distractions while you're driving. You know, I know people get in great conversations and talking with your family, but you got to keep the eyes on the road and don't have that phone on. You know, that's a big distraction. I always tell people, you know, people are traveling long distance. They might be eating in a car, right? If you drop that fry or something falls down, just leave it. That, you know, that 1 second or 2 seconds taking that eye off the road and just trying to grab that item. We have crashes all the time because of stuff like that. Especially, you know, on the 15, I'll give you a perfect example. On the 15, we have that, I call it an inchworm effect. You stop, go, right? And you just look down for 1 second, and then you're just in a property damage crash because then you end up taking off, and the car is already there. It already stopped in front of you, and you don't have that reaction time because you're looking away or not paying attention. So distractive driving is a big issue, and we need to address that while we're driving out there during this Labor Day weekend.
1: Absolutely. All right. So Labor Day weekend, let's all be safe no matter where we're traveling, whether we're in the city, whether we're going to all the states. So give us the big do's and don'ts.
0: Well, the big do's are, hey, plan ahead. You know, always wear that buckle up. You know, we always want you to stay safe in that. But watch your speed. Create a following distance so you're not tailgating or creating other problems. And stay sober this weekend. We're not saying don't drink, but when I say stay sober, don't get behind the wheel if you've been using alcohol or drugs. Like I said, you'd be putting yourself in danger or others for what? And you possibly would have your family going across, you know, the state or even in town. It is illegal. And, you know, it puts other lives in danger. So we don't want anybody out there doing illegal drugs or drinking and driving while we're out trying to, all of us trying to enjoy this wonderful weekend.
1: All right. And correct me if I'm wrong. I always ask you this. You're fine. 10, you're mine. Is that true?
0: No, we don't. Well, you know what? I had a trooper used to say that all the time. You know, actually, it is up to the trooper what speed he wants to stop you. They could stop you for one. I mean, the speed limit's the speed limit, right? You know, I've had people say, we can do 10 over the speed limit. Well, where does that say on the state legislature for the law? I haven't read that yet. So
1: damn it.
0: Just be mindful because we are going to be looking for the high speeders, the reckless drivers. You know, we're trying to make it safe so everybody can enjoy this wonderful holiday weekend. And we need help from the public. We want you to be responsible also. And then also, if you see something, say something, you know, report it so we can get these people off the road. So but here at the Nevada Highway Patrol, we just urge travelers to stay vigilant and responsible and have a good time. And that's what we want for this wonderful Labor Day weekend coming up.
1: Absolutely. This morning on Neon and Beyond, of course, going over do's, don'ts, and everybody, please be safe out traveling, doing whatever it is you're going to do. The amazing Trooper Hagstrom has joined us, Nevada State Police and Highway Patrol. You know what? I just want to thank you again for coming on this morning and helping us, because that really is the goal, is to keep everyone safe and be safe. So thank you so much for everything you guys are doing, and especially this weekend, and we want everyone to be safe.
0: Well, we really appreciate you having us, and I'm really excited for, you know, it's getting the fall season, and now we got football coming up, and a lot of great stuff coming to our great city here in Las Vegas. So I'm excited, and we just want everybody to have a wonderful Labor Day weekend out there, and to be safe.
1: And you guys are really active on Twitter, right? Well, is it called Twitter? X now, or whatever it is called.
0: Well, what we do, what I try to tell the public, if there's a major crash or anything involved with road closures and major issues, it's going to pretty much be on X. For other stuff that, you know, like our events coming out, we're going to have Instagram and Facebook, and they can go to our Instagram and Facebook for, you know, the holiday event that we have, the big trunk or treat coming up. You know, we honor officers when there's awards or something that's fantastic comes out where we save a dog off the interstate. There's so many different things that people can just look up, and there's great things happening all the time on there. But for stuff that's road closures, serious crashes and all that, everybody could go to X and look at for there.
1: Absolutely. All right. Well, thank you so much. Have a great Labor Day weekend. Trooper Hagstrom joining us from Nevada State Police Highway Patrol. You guys are amazing. Everyone be safe. And of

0: course. I think the biggest takeaway is plan ahead.
1: Absolutely. And that's what we always tell everybody. Plan ahead and have a wonderful and safe Labor Day weekend, everyone.
0: All right. Thank you, Trooper. You have a great weekend, and we will chat soon.
1: All right. Sounds good. Good to talk with you, Seth. Have a good day.
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0: Well, that's going to do it for this weekend's edition of Neon and Beyond, where we get you up close and personal and keep you in touch with great things that continue to happen here in Southern Nevada, all throughout Las Vegas and our surrounding cities and the great state of Nevada. I want to thank our guests this morning, Linda Perez from the Shade Tree, the CEO of Shade Tree, joining us. Thank you so much. You could check out more information at theshadetree.org. Also, thank you to Maura Bivens, the 2026 honoree for this year's Making Strides Against Breast Cancer Walk that is coming up October 11th out at the Las Vegas Motor Speedway. Of course, we cannot wait to see everybody there October 11th. Don't forget to check everything out and come and join us. And then, of course, to Trooper Hagstrom for joining us with the Las Vegas Nevada Highway, well, not Las Vegas or Nevada Highway Patrol, but the Las Vegas Division and everything throughout the state of Nevada on safety tips. 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
1: Final hour of power here on Sunday Morning Sports with the youngest in charge, Linnell Willingham, getting you up to 11 a.m. Eastern Time. Good morning to you. Appreciate you being here. Hopefully, we provide you your cup of joe for your Sunday morning, getting you geeked up, ready to roll as we wrap up the weekend. We'll wrap up week one of the college football season coming up a little bit later on this evening. A lot of people were looking ahead to last night's Clemson-LSU game. Is that being like the best game on the docket, the game that everyone was most interested in? Obviously, it was a mutual hate watch across the country as folks were rooting against the LSU Tigers. The real game of the weekend, though, if I'm being frank, is tonight. Louisville, Ole Miss, from Nashville. We've gotten some really stellar quarterback play thus far to start the college football season. Jade Maiava was great. Darian Mensah was awesome. Really good numbers yesterday from Julian Sain. John Mateer was really, really good for Oklahoma. Great quarterback. Dante Moore yesterday was really damn good. Gunnar Stockton had one incompletion yesterday. Yet they scored 63 points, talking about Georgia, yet they still looked just boring and bland as hell offensively. We get to see some more good quarterback play coming up here this evening, man. You're going to get to see Trinidad Chambliss for Ole Miss, a guy that I believe you can make the argument the best quarterback in college football. His impact last year on that Rebels team, I mean, it can't be overstated. I mean, he was legit happy that he was granted a 6-year because I want to watch him play college football some more, man. The brother can ball. Washington taking on Washington State. We'll get to see Demond Williams Jr., who I'm really, really high on. Can I dare say, like, sneaky Heisman contender? Talking about Demond Williams. When I say that to you, Thrill, do you think that I just some a hot take Harry and want some clicks, or do you believe that there's some real sauce to Demond Williams? I think the brother could ball. Depending on how Washington,
2: I think there's some sauce to it. I actually don't think it's that hot of a take. Like, I don't think you're crazy for that at all.
1: He could hoop, real two-way ability, could push the football down the field, really good with his legs. Washington's schedule is what's fascinating here. They're ranked 17th in the country. They got games against USC, Iowa, Penn State, Indiana, Oregon. Ooh, that's a tough schedule. Washington might be low-key that sleeper team outside the top 12 right now that gets into the CFP, depending on how they handle their business within the Big Ten. We're going to see, though. He's in action today as well. And then we get to see CJ Carr. And that's the guy that America's sold on that I'm not just yet. We'll see him in action as Notre Dame takes on Wisconsin from Lambeau. 310-840-4910 is the number. Chester is in Dallas wanting to check in. Chester, what's up, buddy? Good morning.
3: How are you doing? Thank you for taking my call. I appreciate you for naming John Mateer. I really do. I wanted to get your take on the Sooners, how they played Friday. Yeah. If I wanted to be nitpicky, I'd give them a B+. If not nitpicky, probably A-. And I'm pretty upset with how Michigan handled their business last night for how we have to prepare for them this week. Thank you. Oh, and Clemson's $57 million buyout through 2031 for Dabo. So
1: $57 million buyout? Jeez, Louise.
3: Yeah, all the way through 31. So they're kind of stuck in some cement right now. Unless you want to, you know, take that chunk out and pay him.
1: Unless he decides to change his mentality and get with the times and stop wearing jean shorts and start wearing the pants that everyone else is wearing around the landscape of college football. I appreciate you, man. Real quick on OU. They're another group that's got a quarterback that's good enough to elevate everyone around them, man. What I was excited about with Mateer, man, is the arm strength is clearly, you know, very much still there. That kid can flat out spin it. He's a gamer. Their defense, man. And I know you're going up against UTEP, but their defense was damn good against UTEP the other night, man. And they gave up, I think they gave up like a 60-yard run to UTEP's back, and like outside of that, like they were really, really good defensively. I think for OU, man, it's about the quarterback position. What are you going to get out of John Mateer? Is he going to be able to stay healthy? Is he going to be able to stay upright? As far as next week, I got OU rolling Michigan next week. I'm telling you. I have OU rolling Michigan next week. Now, coming up at the end of the month, you got a trip to Georgia, and then you're home for Texas in consecutive weeks. That's where things can get a little unchy when it comes to OU. But I think they're fascinating, man, and it's one of those sleeper teams when it comes to the college football playoff. They're not in that exclusive group of like six or seven that we think can win it, but I damn sure think they should be on that list of teams that can make it for sure. 310-840-4910. Let's go to Armando wanting to check in out in Michigan. What's going on?
4: Hey, what's up? That Michigan game, that ain't no controversy. They straight just robbed them.
1: Dude, the replay officials, I don't, like, if you're saying that in real time, Armando, I'll give you the benefit of the doubt.
4: It's not even
1: After further review and watching the footage and hearing the explanation, for you to still be arguing the call, like, you just sound ignorant, brother.
4: That call, though, I'm talking about that clear face mask when he was driving him to the ground for 5 yards and still was holding on to his helmet the entire way down in front of the referee. That could have extended the drive for Western Michigan. And then not calling the running into the kicker, saying he had a lane to land or safe space to land, was bogus. Could have
1: When you leave your feet, you do. That's the rule.
4: Yes. And either way, though, that face mask was the biggest one for me. That could have extended their drive, killed some more
1: time. Are you
4: a
1: Michigan fan?
4: Nah. I'm from L.A., USC fan, born and raised, but I was just
1: You're a USC fan. I feel you. I don't know.
4: I was more in shock of that game. I was like, it should be a tune-up game, just like for a lot of these teams. But, yeah, Bryce Underwood, I gave him the benefit of the doubt last year because he was a freshman. And he's young, but there were so many times where he should have escaped the pocket, could have got the first down. Now I could see why he was terrified to escape the pocket because he can't hold on to the ball.
1: Yeah, he's got no pocket presence. That's the problem with Bryce Underwood. I appreciate the call. I don't remember the last time a guy that was that good in high school came out in college and just stunk the joint up the way that Bryce Underwood has to this point, man. Is Bryce Underwood going to be the starter for the regular season finale against the Ohio State? That's a good question. Probably. Unless something crazy happens, probably. I assume his leash will be as long as the great Khali. As far as Michigan's rival, Michigan's arch nemesis, the Ohio State Buckeyes, pretty dominating performance yesterday versus Ball State. Jeremiah Smith, after his second touchdown, doing the Heisman pose, him and Malachi Toney jockeying right now for who's the best wide receiver in all of college football. On the field, Ohio State did everything that they were supposed to do. Jim Tressel got inducted into the Ohio State Hall of Fame, a ring of honor, so that was really cool during halftime and before the game. But there was something else that happened before the game that, like, totally caught me off guard, guys. Ryan Day decided that because of, and I got to stop myself from laughing as we talk about this. Michigan and Ohio State is a game that each year is the biggest game on each team's schedule. One of the best rivalries in all the sports. Arguably the best rivalry in all the sports, depending on who you're talking to. This year, Michigan travels to Ohio State on November 28th to wrap up the season. And that's supposed to be normally the regular season finale, the home finale for a college team is normally when you hold senior day. What is senior day? Senior day is the day where you honor all the seniors of your program. Sometimes parents from across the country fly in to walk the field with their child, man. It's a special moment. That I really think you'll never really forget if you're a kid. Like, I still remember my high school senior night. It was something that was super special to me. Getting honored and recognized by your whole campus and university. Like, that's what it's about, man. That's what it's about. It's a special feeling. It's one of those bucket list moments for you. Senior night was fun as hell. The fact that it's the last game of the season, too, also adds a, you know, some added mystique to it, right? Some added interest, because it's the last damn game of the season, right? You want to lock in and rally with one another and go out with a bang, especially if you're going to be a team that's, like, not going to make the playoffs or something. Like, that senior night game means the world to you. I actually tore my ACL on senior night. And it's the reason why I'm not in the National Football League right now. Kidding, obviously, when I say that. But no, senior night is a special, special moment. And I feel like those folks that didn't get to play high school athletics or participate in high school athletics or college athletics, maybe you don't understand the significance of senior night. Now that I've, like, painted the picture for you and set the stage, Ohio State did something totally unprecedented yesterday. They held their senior day festivities during the home opener. What? Yes, I'm not lying to you. This isn't AI. This is Linnell Willingham telling you that Ryan Day in Ohio State yesterday did the softest crap I've ever seen in my life. They held senior day during the opening game of the season. I don't know if we've ever seen it happen across the landscape of major Division I football. Giving a big middle finger to one of the longest standing traditions in all of college athletics, not just college football, college athletics, college basketball, your home finale, you do senior day. Volleyball, your home finale, you do senior day. Golf, your home match, you do senior day. Everybody does it. Ryan Day decided that, nah, we're going to have senior day against Ball freaking State. What a waste of a senior day. Against Ball State? Now, my cousin graduated from Ball State, so I'm going to chill on Ball State for a second. But Ball State ain't worth a damn. For you to waste your senior day on Ball State is trifling. And here's the one thing about senior day. Senior day, sometimes, and I would think really all the time, would provide like this boost for your football club. Because your underclassmen, especially at Ohio State, where your roster is littered with underclassmen, right? I would assume, right, that extra oomph, you would want to save it for a game that matters, not Ball State. When I read the headline, I couldn't believe what Ryan Day in Ohio State was trying to do. Lucky for us, Ryan Day had an explanation for why he moved senior day from the home finale to the home opener.
5: We want to keep that game, the much of that game, the focus on the game. And the more distractions we have, there's already enough distractions during that week. And so this was just one more thing that we felt like we could move. Then when we started to look at just, you know, the way that college football is now, you know, recognizing seniors, you know, someone like Brandon Ennis is a little different than Earl Little. And so, you know, we thought about maybe moving it up a week. And then we said, well, why don't we just recognize all the seniors at the beginning of the year, let them know how much we appreciate everything they've done, and then kind of, you know, move on with the season.
1: Yeah, Ryan Day, I appreciate you, but I was good without that horrible ass explanation. The game is not bigger than your program. That game between Ohio State and Michigan isn't bigger than the Ohio State football program as a whole. So that's where Ryan Day, I think, is missing things completely. I couldn't believe it, man. I couldn't believe it when I saw it. I thought it was a joke. I genuinely thought it was a joke. As far as like Ohio State and Michigan is concerned, when it comes to, you know, their history, they haven't lost to Michigan since, what, 2024, if I'm not mistaken. And they had lost before their last victory, before last year, or before the 2024 season, rather. They had lost to Michigan like three or four straight times, if I'm not mistaken, right? They lost back in 23 to Michigan. They lost back in 22 to Michigan. They lost in 2021 to Michigan. The last time The 2020s have not been kind, I would say, to Ohio State when it comes to the Ohio State-Michigan rivalry. It hasn't. So for Ryan Day to put more emphasis on it, I guess I understand, but this is just taking it too far. I think it's a total slap in the face to the tradition of college athletics, man. Now, I assume, because I hope Ryan Day is not just a jackass, I assume Ryan Day and everyone within the program notified the seniors, hey, we're about to make a massive, massive change on our schedule next year. Parents, can you adjust your flights and get here for the opener instead of the home finale? That's the reality of it. Huh. I was stunned that more people weren't up in arms about that. Maybe I'm just complaining and moaning and groaning and doing old man radio, as some people would say. Because that bothers me, man. It does. And I get a little emotional talking about my senior night because, man, I was pissed the way my senior night went. Our field got flooded. We didn't have a good crown on our field in high school, and it got flooded, and the field and the playing surface was unplayable. So I didn't even get to play my senior night in high school at my own high school field. I played it at a school down the road, and they had turf. And there was an interception that happened. I was trying to blindside, de-cleat somebody on a block. And my knee buckled in a way that I've never felt before. It felt like a damn seatbelt coming undone. And at that point, my ACL was gone. So I hate senior nights. It bothers me. I have a personal vendetta with it. If I didn't tear my ACL on senior night, who knows what happened with my football career? As I'm getting emotional here in real time. I kid. A lot more to get to here in the final half hour or so of Sunday Morning Sports with the youngest in charge, Linnell Willingham, right here on Westwood One Sports. I told you that during my high school career, my college career, my little league career, I was a habitual loser. We're going to bring on one of the biggest winners in the world of pro sports, the Grandy Man, one of the greatest hitters of all time, Curtis Granderson, joins us next here on Westwood One Sports.
0: It's NFL opening week. The stars are coming out to play. Matthew Stafford, Christian McCaffrey, Miles Garrett, Fred Warner. 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Hey, I wanna be a rock star. Westwood One Sports.
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0: Yes, indeed. Party continues here on Westwood One Sports with the youngest in charge, Janelle Willingham, getting up to 11 a.m. Eastern time. We'll hop off the breathing machine for a second that is college football, as that's really got us up in arms here this morning. Just a ridiculous finish last night in Ann Arbor. We'll put a bookmark in the college football conversation to be joined by one of the absolute best, the Grandy Man. I got Curtis Granderson kind enough to give us some time here on Westwood One Sports, and he's here on behalf of a darn good cause, the Chicago Baseball and Educational Academy. Curtis, first of all, appreciate you making some time for us. Explain to our listening audience, one, how you got involved with the Chicago Baseball and Educational Academy, and then your vision when you initially got on board with these guys.
1: Well, first, thanks for having me, and I know you said you want to get off the heels of college football as a bunch happened. But CBEA actually started in the state of Michigan. You know, as crazy as it sounds, you know, there wasn't a football element to it, but there is some connection there. At the time, I'm playing with the Detroit Tigers about 15 years prior.
0: Okay.
1: And Wayne State University, just north of Detroit, reaches out to me, says, hey, we want to put together a midnight baseball program. We're going to get kids onto a college campus, let them practice, play, train in the summer. It's going to be amazing. Are you in? I said, absolutely. I'm a Detroit Tiger. Baseball and softball have been something very important to me, and I understand the importance of education. Well, then I get traded that offseason. So the idea and the concept kind of goes away, but I come back home to Chicago where I practice and train in the offseason. I had gone to the University of Illinois Chicago, and my then head coach, Mike D, says, let's do it here. And I said, do it where? He said, let's do it here at UIC. I said, you know what? I may play for a bunch of different professional teams, but Chicago will always be home.
0: Yeah.
1: And that's how we created the Chicago Baseball and Educational Academy 10 years ago. We get over 6,000 kids onto a college campus year round. And if you've been in the Midwest, you know it's nice right now. This is the time to come to Chicago. It's summer. It's good. But you come here in January, February, you're struggling a little bit. But we have a indoor facility, Major League infield. You get a chance to keep practicing and training all year long. And we just capped up something amazing yesterday, our MLB Umps Care Partnership, where we're getting young kids trained to become umpires. And if you are a parent or a coach and you've been on a sports field or in a gym or in some sort of competition, referees, officials, umpires, you have to tip your hat to them because they going through it. And are trying to meet the needs and demands of those in those leagues that are running shortages. And the number of kids that have signed up that now can get a job in the summer and the off season and go out there and possibly have a career as an official has been amazing. So we capped that up yesterday, and those young athletes got a chance to meet some MLB umpires before the White Sox game. So truly some amazing things we've been doing with CBEA. So it's been just awesome to see it unfold for the first 10 years and excited to see what these next 10 years are going to be.
0: Joined right now by Major League Baseball legend Curtis Granderson on behalf of CBEA, the Chicago Baseball and Educational Academy. In 10 years, you guys have served over 25,000 young people from under-resourced neighborhoods across Chicago. Your come up, in as you grew up in playing Little League Baseball, I don't know if you got that opportunity. I got the chance to play Little League football. I got the chance to play Little League basketball. I would say, and I know you can attest to this, being a part of a youth organization, getting that opportunity to be on a team, no matter if you make it to the pros or not, is invaluable and builds a lot of the character for what type of young man or young woman you're going to be down the line. Do you have a story, Curtis, of individual that you came in contact with through CBEA that kind of touched your heart and made you think, damn, this is really worth it?
1: Well, starting at the beginning, I know my mom always gets asked the question, so what did you do to raise a Major League Baseball player? And she said, we were never trying to raise a Major League Baseball player. We just wanted to raise a good young individual.
0: Right.
1: And we put him in opportunities for things that he'd enjoy and learn from and be able to improve at. And we'll see what ultimately ends up happening, where hopefully he's in a position where he can take care of himself. Again, both my parents were educators. My sister currently teaches at the university level. And I was one of a handful of Major League Baseball players at the time that had a college degree. So I knew the importance of that side of things. So now fast forward, here we are with all these kids that get a chance to play on a college campus. A lot of them, it is their first time stepping foot on a college campus, realizing, wow, I didn't know this is what college looks like. I didn't know they had sports. I didn't know the facilities look like this. I didn't know I can study to become these different things. And now fast forward, we have young individuals that have been in the program from day one that have gone on to be successful in the careers that they wanted to. Have any of them made it to professional baseball? Probably not. But again, that was not my goal and dream to get the kids right into CBA. I wanted them to see what possibilities that were out there. And you use sport as the carrot. You kind of dangle that in front of them, get a chance to say, oh, you can practice, play, and train, and realize that we're adding social emotional learning, that we're giving you the opportunity to go to different trades with Hire 360, one of our trade apprentice programs here in Chicago, or with Ursa Young to get a chance to see, oh, a lot of former athletes have gone on to have these careers in finance, in management, in marketing, have gone on to school to be maybe the first one in their family to not only attend, but graduate college. So that's been really cool for me to see some of these kids that have eventually gone on and then have started to come back. Because that's, as you know, part about it, yeah, you know, it starts with one, and then that one ultimately can impact and touch right a ton. And that's the impact that you don't realize you're going to have when you set out to do something like this, because those coaches and those parents and those teachers I had from day one didn't realize that when they had me as a 6-year-old playing T-ball, selling my candy bars so I can be on the team to get my shirt with a hat and I'm out there with my jean pants on, that I was going to eventually become what I did. But they wanted to be in show, okay, you got to work hard. We're going to make sure if you do get in trouble, you're going to be disciplined for it, but you're going to understand the team aspect of it. And that ultimately, almost 40 years ago, puts me in a position where I am right now.
0: Major League Baseball legend Curtis Granderson joining us here on Westwood One Sports on behalf of CBEA, Chicago Baseball and Educational Academy. Over the past 10 years, Curtis doing tremendous work with that organization. You're well-traveled in your professional career. Was there a teammate, Curtis, that kind of, and I know you're saying your mom was very influential and you wanted to get into this stuff. Was there a teammate that you looked at and saw the work that they were doing in the community and going, hey, you know what? Maybe not now, but down the line, I want to be a part of something like that.
1: I'd say there's a couple of them. So I started the foundations, my Curtis Granderson Foundation, 20 years ago. So CBEA was 10 years ago, Curtis Granderson Foundation was 20 years ago. And I hadn't played with this teammate yet, but I had heard and seen what he had been doing. And that was Derek Jeter in the Turn 2 Foundation. Again, somebody that happens to do stuff in the state of Michigan. But one of the things that I was super excited about initially, that I didn't realize this was what I was trying to do, is he does this fundraiser. He raises millions of dollars. He's going to be able to impact so many individuals. I said, yes, I want to do that. Right. I have my first brunch. We raise about $1,000. And I said, man, that ain't what I wanted to do. I'm trying to do like him. I'm trying to right get 7 figures so I can do all these great things. But I had to pause in that moment and realize, okay, it's not what we wanted to as a goal standpoint, but the amount of support that we were able to get is going to impact the individuals that we are going to be able to get in front of. Whether that's showing them the importance of education, getting them an opportunity to stay in the sport, maybe it's getting them a meal for the first time. And then from there, what does that ultimately go to? Fast forward, here we are now. Dion from Chicago's Dion Food here in Chicagoland area. I do an event that helps fight food insecurity during Grand Giving, the month of November. And I meet Dion. Dion's doing amazing things recently. He's helping out pounds and pounds of food and communities all over the city of Chicago. And I said, hey, I got to meet this young man just to say hello and introduce myself to him. He comes up to me and he goes, you, there's no need for introduction. Your programs with Grand Giving helped me when I was homeless and didn't have something to eat.
0: Wow.
1: And now I'm able to do great things because of what you did. I hadn't met this individual for a day in my life. I didn't know we were impacting people like that were going to, again, go on to do great things. But it's those little bits that help, that one meal, that $1, that one ball, that one class, that one book, that can really do a lot. Of course, we want a million of them. But if we don't get there, we can still do a lot with one.
0: No, man. And just hearing your testimony and the way that, you know, your reach stretches here is super impressive, super inspiring. And the one thing that I think is fascinating, as far as introducing baseball to the African-American community. It's not something that's, you know, super prominent at the youth level. How have you kind of, you know, seen that shape over the course of the past decade with this program?
1: You know, I'd say over the past decade of the program, what's been very unique, especially in the city of Chicago, this is the third largest city. It's ultra diverse from all different ethnicities and religions and demographics and all those different things. And the coolest thing I wanted to do here was make sure that the kids get a chance to be on the field with kids that don't look like them. Very often, we have the black kids playing with the black kids, the white kids with the white kids, the Asian with the Asian, the Latins with the Latins, and they don't realize that they all live a few blocks from each other. So one of the real things we wanted to do is make sure throughout the course of our tournaments and camps and clinics, everybody's going to be on there. You're not going to play against that team in your neighborhood. You can do that at home. But when you step foot on the college campus, we're going to interact and get everyone on there to realize that we're not much different, especially when it comes to sport. We're all still trying to hit the ball. We're trying to catch it. We all have family and friends. We're all going through different challenges and obstacles. So that's been unique in terms of what I've wanted to do. So when we do get opportunities with some of these young black and baseball and softball players, the main thing I just want to let them know is that if you want to continue to keep playing, we're going to give you the opportunity to do so. I never want you to be priced out of this. As I mentioned before, you know, all I had to do was sell a couple candy bars and I was on the team. And if I couldn't sell the candy bars, I still got to play. I don't want us to be in a situation where I want to play and I can't. And right now, I mean, I just saw some numbers recently that the combined sports revenue for all youth sports is total more than what the NFL and the NBA has done annually. Think about that. So from equipment, tournaments, you know, fees,
0: travel,
1: all those different things, it's that many billions with a B. And you and I and a lot of the parents and grandparents that are listening to this, they just walked down the street, signed up their kid, and they got a chance to play. And eventually the cream rise to the top, but we can't even do that right now. So I want to make sure whether you're black, brown, Latino, Asian, if you want to play, you have an opportunity to play. And that's what we do at CBEA.
0: Over the past 10 years with CBEA, they've served over 25,000 young people from under-resourced neighborhoods across Chicago. Last year alone, CBEA provided 497 events reaching 5,748 youth from 33 under-resourced neighborhoods throughout the city of Chicago. Curtis Granderson doing it big out in the Shy. Give us a little bit more information about what you guys have coming up on September the 19th with the 20th anniversary of the Granderson Foundation.
1: So September 19th, we're doing a Grand Slam brunch. One, to say thank you to all the supporters that have helped throughout the course of 20 years for Curtis Granderson Foundation and 10 years for CBEA. Chef Tony Parolo at Pico La Sonia in Chicago has a beautiful patio. We're going to have a brunch out there. And I got some of my pro friends coming out from the Cubs, the White Sox, the Bears, New Orleans Saints, and a few others that are going to be making appearances there. But a lot of people there just coming out to say thank you, to continue to try to look forward to the next 20 years that we have going on. Tickets are still available. You can go to my nickname, thegrandyman.com, to learn not only about what we got going on and off the field, but CGF, CBEA, and the Grand Slam Brunch. Still got a few tickets available. And the cool thing about that weekend, September 19th, I strategically did this because the Detroit Tigers are going to be in town playing the Chicago White Sox. Started my career in Detroit. Chicago was home. And actually doing a couple of interviews, I didn't realize that there was even another element to it. My first major league hit happened in Chicago on September 19th. So it's so cool that all these things are aligning up for it. Now, the only thing we need to have happen, it is an outdoor event. It's sunny right now as
0: Fingers
1: I'm talking
0: crossed.
1: To you. So we
0: Fingers
1: need the
0: crossed,
1: sun.
0: Man.
1: Yes, we need the sun. No rain right now. We don't want any delays. We don't want to have to reschedule or any of that. We want to continue to keep it rolling and going. And the Sox and Tigers play later that night at 6 o'clock. So you can come out to the brunch at 12 or 11:30, have a good time, raise some money for a good cause, then go ahead and celebrate your team if you're a Tigers fan, a White Sox fan, or you're just a baseball fan.
0: That is September the 19th, the 20th anniversary of the Curtis Granderson Foundation, their celebration brunch and fundraiser. Sounds like it's going to be a good time and a star-studded event. Let's get into some Major League Baseball real quick before we get you out of here, Curtis. Obviously, One of the biggest topics surrounding the sport off the field is the impending work stoppage that could be happening coming up this winter. What have you made of the conversations from both sides? And then from the players' standpoint, the big argument is that, hey, why would we do something that's never happened before? Why would we limit the amount of money that we can make? Could you speak from the players' standpoint as to kind of what the back and forth is right now between Major League Baseball and the Players Association?
1: You know, I was fortunate enough to serve on the Players Association in two rounds of negotiation back in, I think, 2011 and 2017. So super excited to see how that unfolds and learn so much about the game, the stuff that happens behind the scenes to bring it to the audiences, to the fans worldwide. And I think that's the biggest thing. Like, none of this exists if it isn't for the fans worldwide that have made this game as big as it can be. But now here we are, December 1st. That date is looming. Everybody knows it's coming. And it's going to be a heated conversation, negotiation. And that's what negotiations are. Right. You go into a negotiation and all the best of them leave with both sides a little bit unhappy because you didn't get everything that you wanted. So that's how you hope this thing plays out. But baseball's in such an amazing space right now. Youth participation is up. Viewership is up. And attendance is up in the stadiums. You don't want to shake that momentum because the last work stoppage happened in 2021. But we were on the heels of COVID, so no one really saw it or paid too much attention to it. And then when we came back, we had cardboard cutouts at the games anyways. So we didn't really see too much of it. But the last big one was 1994. So in 1994, and it's so crazy how sports just continues to come full circle. You have the stoppage happen. Baseball comes back the following year whenever it ends up making itself back, and it's just struggling. One, because people have turned their attention to other things. But if you look back at 94 and compare to what we are now, 94, World Cup year. 2026, World Cup year.
0: The irony
1: this year,
0: of that is,
1: World Cup was amazing, and it was here in our backyard. So you have all this attention for that. UFC didn't exist. The WNBA didn't exist. NFL was not the monster that it was. NBA, you just led this show talking about college football. It wasn't the way it was as it is now. So we can't afford to play this game. Go, you know what? It's okay to miss some games. Fans will come back. Well, the season starts during the end of the NBA season, the end of the NHL season. March Madness will have just finished up. You want to go ahead and try to compete against all those things? It's just like a podcast, as you know. If you stop giving content, people will find other content to go ahead and entertain them. So from a fan standpoint, and again, I've played, I've met owners. I just want to see games happen on opening day. How do we get there? That conversation is going to be very tough. But as you start to see, the salary cap is one of the top conversations that has happened. Yeah. And one of the things you hear is that, well, there's a lot of teams that just can't afford to keep up with the top, and we don't have the amount of money, or we're not spending the money. Well, the proposed cap with a proposed floor, the last one I saw had about 14 teams underneath the proposed cap. So let's just say that does get implemented. Today it's September 6th. So we're saying by April 1, those 14 teams that are under, some of them which are $100 million underneath the current floor, are going to find a way to get all that money in a matter of a few months to come back up and be exactly where they need to be. So I think some of those questions need to be asked and discussed. I think it's some of those conversations between the 30 owners more so than the owners and the players. And then you mentioned one thing when you ask that question about, you know, do we want to go ahead and limit potential of the players? You know, I always ask the question, and my agent brought this great point up. He said, if we're going to say that Shohei Ohtani arguably is the best player today, should that best player make the same amount as someone else? I mean, we're all saying he's the best. I know that's what they do in basketball. I know that's what they do in football. But it's a real good argument if you say Michael Jordan was the best. Should he have made the same,
0: you know,
1: as, say, Horace Grant or, say, Scottie Pippen or, say, some, you know, I mean, I'm just, that's a conversation for fans.
0: No, it's a great point.
1: Have, you know, so I think that is one of the things that we have to look at if you're talking cap. Now, this isn't the only sticking point and the only issue here, but I think those are some of the stuff that needs to be ironed out if you're going to decide one way or the other. Things have been pretty solid up to this point. Momentum is good. You just don't want to wreck it. So I'm hoping and fingers crossed, just like we don't want rain for September 19th right. for our Grand Slam brunch. Again, tickets at thegrandyman.com. We want opening day come 2027. We don't want to miss that. I think that's going to be the tough one you can't come back from.
0: Curtis, I know what you want. What do you think ultimately happens, my man? Do you think we're playing baseball on opening day?
1: Man, I look at it this way. You know, things have played out more publicly now than ever before. And that's mm-hmm. strategic, right? Yes. I have a chance to go ahead and get to the masses, both from the union side and the owner side, to get that information out, to let you as the fans take with it and do what you want. We know December 1st is coming.
0: It's coming, whether we like it or not.
1: So let's get to it. The union offices are in New York, right down the street from MLB offices. Let's walk across the street and let's meet. I'll come to your house. You come to my house.
0: Right.
1: We may punch each other. We may leave out a little bloody. But let's find a way to get it done before then. We know what the issues are. So I'm hoping cooler heads will prevail. Maybe it happens over the holidays with a little something.
0: You know, a little eggnog, you know.
1: You know, just to get everybody kind of on the same page. Says, you know what? I can get down with that. But you can't have that happen if we don't have the conversation. I'm just going to take my ball and walk away and go home and not call you for a couple weeks. We know it's going to get ugly. Let's just go ahead and fight it out right now. So if they do that, I think we can have opening day. But we got the holidays. December 1st puts you right there at the turn of the calendar. People get busy. Schedules get busy. People don't want to pick up the phone. And next thing you know, spring training's here before we know it. And next thing you know, opening day. So from what I'm hearing, it's not looking great. But I'm going to bet against it and just say for all things in this
0: fingers
1: sport,
0: crossed.
1: We have baseball come opening day. What that looks like, I don't know. But I want baseball opening day.
0: Keep it locked here on Westwood One Sports. We'll give you the latest on Major League Baseball and their negotiation with the Players Association to see whether or not we have opening day on time next year. Curtis, man, appreciate you making some time for us on behalf of CBEA over the past decade, serving over 25,000 young folks from underserved communities across Chicago. Curtis, legend on and off the field. Appreciate you making some time for us, my man.
1: Thanks so much for having me on here. Have a great long weekend.
0: Yes, sir.
1: And let's see how the rest of this baseball season rolls, because we may not have none for a long
0: time. I'm about to say, enjoy while we got it, right? Curtis Granderson joining us here on Westwood One Sports. We'll take a quick timeout. When we come back, we'll give you your cup of Joe to go, your shot in the arm to get you ready for the rest of your Sunday. That's next.
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0: Big thank you to our guy Curtis Granderson stopping by the program on behalf of his initiative, CBEA, Chicago Baseball and Educational Academy. Grandy, man, doing some good work. Was a good show. Appreciate you all chiming in on the phones. Real quick, before we wrap things up here, just some final thoughts on the things that we spoke about here this morning. I'm getting a bunch of people in my Twitter mentions, my Instagram mentions. You can find me on each and every social media platform at the same handle. It is at NELL_BTP. For the 1,000th time this morning, America, no. Western Michigan did not get robbed. After further review, it's very clear and obvious that, yes, there was 1 second remaining on the play clock. Once again, kudos to the Big Ten for the transparency that they provided us, allowing us inside the replay center. We've never gotten any sort of access like that on an end of game situation. So shout out to the Big Ten. Shout out to Michigan, because you won, I guess. Not so good for Bryce Underwood. That was one of the big stories of the morning. I went to bed thinking that Western Michigan got robbed. I woke up thinking that Western Michigan just lost. As far as the LSU Tigers are concerned, and we spoke about them ad nauseum over the past several weeks when it comes to their showdown in the courts against the SEC, that doesn't matter. You can say what you want about Lane Kiffin, the person. You can say he's a terrible dude. But what he showed last night is he's a hell of a football coach, and he's adaptable. Think about the identity that Lane Kiffin-led football teams have taken on over the course of his time. Pass first yesterday, they got down and dirty, and they ran the football, punching Clemson in the mouth. Don't get me started about what they showed on the defensive side of the football. I left yesterday feeling like the LSU Tigers are the best team in all of college football. I also left yesterday feeling like the Indiana Hoosiers are the national title favorite that I'm most concerned about. Their bread and butter last year was winning in the trenches on both sides of the football. Yesterday against North Texas, they struggled to run the football and they struggled to stop the run. Josh Hoover, you can get excited about him based off the stat line. 2 touchdown passes to Charlie Becker, both of them horrible passes. So we'll see what happens with the Hoosiers. So we roll throughout the rest of the college football season. And Oregon fans out there, please don't panic. Yes, you almost got stunned at home in the opener, but you maybe got the best performance of Dante Moore's career. Appreciate you all being here. Back with you next weekend here on Westwood One Sports.
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1: Good morning. Welcome into BetMGM Game Day right here on Westwood One Sports. He is Pete Futek in for Chris Mack today. I am Kate Constable. Boy, it was a week one in college football. Tons of exciting action yesterday. Maybe some not so exciting action if you are a fan of Western Michigan. But we're going to dive into it all throughout the show. 5 hours here for you, recapping what we saw in week one, looking ahead to tonight's matchups, and then maybe a little NFL talk as well, because we start NFL week one this week on Wednesday, just a couple days away from that. Anthony Heron of the Big Ten Network and former NFL player is going to join us at 12:40 Eastern. And Nick Schapkowski is going to join us at 1:20 Eastern. He's the editor of Notre Dame on SI. Pete, how are we doing this afternoon? Week one of college football, almost in the books.
2: I promised nothing. I just literally went to bed and slept, I think, for a few minutes and got up because I'm one of those people who stays up all night on week one nights doing stuff to help the world be a better place. And hey, we're leading right up to the Apple Cup, Washington State in a couple hours, and we get Notre Dame, Wisconsin. So we're talking to Nick about that a little bit. And even though Go Badgers, you know, he's going to have a little bit of a slant to it, we'll see if we can get through it. And Louisville, Ole Miss later is going to be fun, and so there are some games happening today, but a few things to talk about from yesterday's games. And let's just first of all start off by saying I apologize to America that we weren't on yesterday, because we would have made you millions. I mean, let's just flat millions. Out say it, we would have made millions. We would have, like, you know, ruined Vegas yesterday. But all right, you know, hey, you know, it's I get the conspiracy theory aspect to this. It's even worse than the Big Ten MAC conspiracy Michigan thing happening. But okay, but we'll see what we can do some damage today with the three games on tap.
1: Yeah, I don't know. I don't know who put us on Sunday. And I mean, they put us on Sunday months ago, knowing that week one of college football, I mean, that's when the conspiracy theory started, is our slate being on Sundays. I mean,
2: absolutely.
1: I mean, from the jump, Pete.
2: Absolutely would have crushed it all yesterday. Giving you Ohio State, who came in late. God bless you if you had the wrong side of that. You forget how there's so many games that, okay, not all of them are great, but if you do invest, it was a fascinating day of games. Like, if you had LSU, for example, last night, it took you a while to get the game going, but then, man, that was fast. And if you stayed up all night to deal with Cal UCLA, or on a real deep cuts thing, San Diego State, Portland State crushed your soul if you were on the wrong side of that one, because they had a couple of there were some more questionable calls in that final few seconds than there were in Western Michigan, but blast of a day. And look, I get it. It's, you know, this is the kind of the day before the week. I mean, people of a certain age like us, I mean, Labor Day weekend, we were on a Sunday morning. This was NFL game day. This is where we would be, mm-hmm. you know, rolling out of bed. You have a 3-day weekend and this would be party time. But it just seems like forever until we get NFL stuff. But until then, you know, college football took center stage.
1: Yes, it did, and it's going to take center stage right now here on our High Five. Typically, we go through the five biggest stories of the week across all sports, but with college football kicking off, the official week one yesterday, we're going a full college football High Five, and we are going to kick it off with number five.
3: Five.
4: Late night in the backfield. Knight straight ahead. There he goes. UCLA.
1: That is Wayne Knight scoring 31-yard touchdown run. Thank you, ESPN, for that audio. UCLA wins 45-24, and Bob Chesney wins his first game as UCLA's head coach. Pete, the Bruins as a team ran for almost 279 yards, to be exact. Like, they ran all over Cal yesterday.
2: Late too. So it was that was the performance you wanted to see out of UCLA. And this is the sleeper team to watch out for because they're doing the Indiana playbook. Bob Chesney comes over from James Madison like Kurt Cignetti did, to Indiana. He brought all the good James Madison players with him to go along with a good base of guys. And they just pounded away on Cal last night. I mean, I'm going to say the name. I'm going to keep trying to stress test this, but Jaron Sayaway, Callaway Sogopolitelli. I'm saying this. I'm going to get it right because he's going to end up being the number one player taken in the 2028 Ooh. NFL draft. But he had a rough night last night. He got beaten up, so they basically just kept hammering on him. He got his ankle banged up, was starting to throw picks late, and then they just took over. It was a tight game, 24-24, until the end, and all of a sudden, like you said, the running game just got going and the dam broke. But if you're a UCLA fan, you got a brutal schedule ahead. You're not going to be Indiana right away. But you can see, all right, this guy can coach. This team's going to be physical, and this team's going to be a thing in the Big Ten right away.
1: Yeah, some good stuff to build on for UCLA. Let's go number four.
5: Four.
1: Well, that run you're hearing in the crowd.
2: I was just going to say it. Which game?
1: You win the millions we would have won you yesterday. That's Oregon Boise State. Yeah. That's wide receiver DeCorian Moore gave the Ducks the lead with a 62-yard touchdown run. Oregon goes on to win 34-27. But, Pete, it was a little dicey. Throughout the first half of that game, Boise State seemed to kind of control things early on. They were up 17-14 at the half, and then all of a sudden, late in the game, you know, late third quarter, Oregon kind of finally comes alive and shows Boise State. I mean, I guess they only won by a touchdown, but showed Boise State who's boss.
2: It's why you have week one, and you'd rather play like a Portland State than a Boise State to start the season, where you've got to work the kinks out, and Oregon's great. Oregon's way better than Boise State, and they'll show it. We'll see coming up, though, but they did look shaky. Where this does make a difference, though, going forward is, you know, to look at USC, for example. USC's got a bunch of easy games, including the Big Ten opener at Rutgers, but then they host Oregon. So now the pressure's on, say, like a USC to be like, why? If Oregon's this average, then USC might be the team. But let's get this out of the way. Last year, remember, Indiana struggled with Old Dominion to start the season, and everything turned out fine. Just everyone memory dumps week one. So if you're Oregon, if this is just a blip, okay. But this, they had to play way tougher than they played in this game.
1: Yeah, a little bit of concern for Oregon after what we saw in the first half. I mean, they'll get it going. Dante Moore.
2: But that's Oregon. That's the argument. That's the argument, is that Oregon's got to be sharper and stronger. But we'll go deeper on that later.
1: Yeah, we'll dive into that a little bit later. Let's go number three.
5: Three.
6: Going for it. DJ Lagway.
1: Ooh, that was a really
2: Joe
1: good
2: Tessitore.
1: Ending.
2: Yes, it was a really good ending.
1: Yes.
2: Joe Tessitore
1: on ESPN.
2: Yeah, so basically, well, first of all, where we would have lost American Millions, that was my number one pick of the day yesterday, was going to be the over on that, because the Auburn-Baylor game last year was a firefight, and they put up a gajillion yards. At Auburn ran for a million, Baylor threw for a million and one, and that turned into a defensive slugfest somehow yesterday, and kind of a boring game, but Baylor made a couple of miraculous plays to get down late. They had a chance for a two. They came up with a touchdown late. They could have gone to overtime. They went for the 2-point conversion and the win. And dude got stuffed on the brilliant tackle by Auburn. Great game, fun game. And I know people are hit or miss on Joe Tessitore because he's a wrestler, he's an MMA guy or whatever he is now. But he's fun on games. He brings the energy and just the moment, the tackle, the 2-point conversion, the crowd. That was one of the better college football moments of the day. Just a lot of fun in that game. And you know, again, boring game, amazing ending, and big start for Auburn and the start of the Alex Golish era. And something else we can dive into later. Kind of a puffy chested weekend for the SEC, and that was part of it.
1: Yeah, Golish gets his first win as Auburn's new head coach. Eric Winters was the player that came up with the game-winning tackle right on the goal line for that final play to give Auburn the 1-point win over the Baylor Bears. Let's go to number two.
5: We'll make adjustments. We got to play better in the second half. We can't give away something like the first turnover, man. This ball, this should be, whatever, 38-0.
7: Thank you, coach.
5: Yep.
7: Good match.
5: Imagine if we had pro players.
1: Yes, I don't know if you caught that little ending there from Lane Kiffin. Imagine what the score would be if they had pro players. LSU beats Clemson, a smackdown, 51-10. Clemson had 8 first downs the entire game, Pete. They went 1-for-13 on third down, finished with this, 145 total. That is total yards yesterday against LSU.
2: We could go do a whole hour on this on Lane Kiffin. First of all, Lane does that. He's the master of the walk off, throw a little line out there and just let it linger from there. But I warned America all off season that this is a thing. This is Lane Kiffin going to LSU is Nick Saban going to Alabama. No one wants to believe it. No one wants to acknowledge it. They're better than everyone else. They might actually be the number one team in the country. That game, that team was no joke. And I tongue-in-cheek joke that if they had more pro players, it'd actually be a step down. That team is loaded, loaded with talent. They had the best transfer portal get on top of a great base of players. And Kiffin, for all his Lane Kiffin-ness, guy's one of the best coaches going. And he gets lost in everything else, is just how good he is. But this is going to be LSU this year. Get used to it. They're going to be doing this to just about everyone. This team is just that good. And Clemson, that's a rough one. That shows just how far this thing has fallen under Dabo Sweeney. They just did not have the talent. They did not look like they could play at all against this LSU team.
1: No, without a mistake from Sam Levitt early on for Clemson to get on the board first with that field goal. I mean, this was an ugly, ugly one.
2: Wasn't even his fault. It kind of dropped, kind of misfire. But that team was firing on everything yesterday. It was pretty awesome stuff.
1: 644 total yards yesterday. Almost 5.5 yards per carry. 9.5 yards per pass. Like, it doesn't get a whole lot better than that, Pete.
2: That's a lot of yards. That's a lot of yards. Get used to it. I mean, get used to it for pretty much for the rest of your natural born life, because Kiffin's going to be there for the next 5-ish so years. This isn't going to stop. He's just going to get more and more good players. This LSU's going to be the new thing, and just it's going to be the new Alabama. They are just that good.
1: The official downfall of Dabo Sweeney happening in front of our eyes, or maybe it's already begun to happen.
2: Again, this is for a deeper segment, but this goes to the new school and old school, where here's Lane Kiffin, who's doing everything humanly possible to get the best players possible. And I'm actually team Lane on this with the pro thing. But Dabo's, which wishes it was 1958 and everyone just went to class and then, you know, came out and played football and then went to the malt shop and then, you know, went back and repeat. So he is just not keeping up with the times, even though he did dabble in the portal a little bit. They just do not have the talent there.
1: Yeah, rough showing for Clemson and company. All right, I think everyone can guess what our number one play of the day yesterday was. Let's hit it. Number one.
8: One. Deep drop. Underwood. 5 seconds left. Underwood's going to toss it towards the end zone. Into the crowd. And out of bounds. Time expires. It's the attack.
2: Oh, game
8: for
2: over.
8: The Mac. So, Here in Ann Arbor, Michigan catches a break on third down. Deep drop, going to unload it towards the end zone, into the crowd, and it's caught! J.J. Buchanan, touchdown! A miracle at Michigan Stadium!
1: I mean, there is nothing other to say than, yeah, a miracle.
2: Yeah.
1: Because was this play supposed to happen, Pete? Was there a second left on the clock? Were the clocks synced up? The game clock? The official clock? Like, this is where the conspiracy theorists are starting to come out of the woodworks.
2: They've explained it well to the point where I get it, and technically they're fine. Give Mac the high road for coming right out and saying, okay, we got the explanation, they're right, and all that kind of stuff. But wow, that just does not seem right. It just seemed like a little home cook and everything. Now, with that said, you know, if you were the inventors of Facebook, you'd have invented Facebook. Look, go win the game. You know, knock it down, Western Michigan. They still have to make the play. You know, so there's the play itself, which was absolutely amazing. They did get that extra second on the clock, which was miraculous, to say the least. It does go to show that, again, week one, Michigan, obviously a little logy coming out, but Western Michigan is that good. That is a team that they're, and here's the crazy part about this is Boise State goes to Western Michigan at the end of September. Winner of that game probably has a better shot at getting in the college football playoff than Michigan does. But wow, universally, I have never come across anything that united a nation more than being mad at what happened last night.
1: So, Pete, I was at the Northwestern game last night. I mean, that one was electric. If I've ever seen a football game, oh my gosh, that was some terrible, terrible football. But I'm watching the Michigan
2: game. Yeah, but the most beautiful setting in college football, though. You got the most beautiful spot in all of college football.
1: It really is. So, side note, you know, Ryan Field, the new stadium opens in like a couple weeks. Someone from South Dakota State, we were in line getting food, and he's like, I thought you guys built a new stadium. I mean, this doesn't seem all that awesome. And we're like,
2: There is no need for that new stadium, by the way. I don't know why they built this, little passion project for just so other people's fans, just so Iowa fans can come in and be more comfortable. But okay.
1: It's going to be a cushy stadium, to say the least. But anyway, I was watching the game on my phone. I turned it off after, the first Hail Mary, because I was, got to focus back on my Wildcats. And then the guy behind me is like, Michigan just won. Are you kidding me? What in the world?
2: So in my suburb up here, it is all maize and blue Michigan fans. Oh, it's everyone wears five things of Michigan. They call it "we" because they made the play happen last night. Not Bryce Underwood. It was they. It reflects on them that they are better than the rest of us because they went to Michigan, and they are. I say this because they are friends and family and people I supposedly love. Just the most annoying people ever, because they went to Michigan. And I have one of the diehardest of diehards had to deal with a wife and go out to, see some just country music, which, kill me dead now thing that was happening over here. And we were texting all back and forth on this chain. And like, he's like, wait a minute, I missed it. What happened? It's like, you can't be a Michigan fan and have missed that last moment. That's just inexcusable. You lose your Michigan card after that.
1: Well, what's also inexcusable is storming the field when you were 27.5-point favorites going into the game. I understand it was an electric finish. I understand it was exciting, but come on. You're storming the field after beating a team that you were supposed to beat by multiple touchdowns?
2: Look, my kid's paying. If I'm paying $85,000, I'm hoping my kid runs out on that field and goes, you be a part of it. You could absolutely go take care of that then. No, It was a moment. Look, this is one of those things where at the end of the day, Michigan 1-0. Look, just get the win. Nobody cares at the, everyone memory dumps week one. Everyone forgot what happened week one of last year. But yes, it's just an unseemly look is that because it's Michigan, if this happened to Iowa or when this happened to Notre Dame, Green Bay. Yeah, exactly. So, but what, you know, if this happened to any, for any other school, it'd be like, oh, okay, I guess, you know, whatever. But because it's Michigan and because it's, you know, they have those obnoxiously awful human highlighter uniforms and the smugness and the, you know, and everything that goes into that program, it just feels like really, really Michigan. You give the extra home cooking second here. But again, knocked the play down. It's a Hail Mary. They still completed the pass. No, actually, it wasn't even a Hail Mary. It was a 60-yard strike is what that was. I mean, yeah. Underwood on his back foot threw a laser beam. That wasn't just a throw it up and hope he gets it. That was a strike. So, plus, if you're Western Michigan, yeah, they had the shot. What got lost in this also is the guy went out of bounds. So if he doesn't go out of bounds, the clock runs out and everything's all right. So they should have been able to run this out a little bit further. But, hey, look, it was great play by Michigan. They got the win and survived in advance, and this makes the Oklahoma game that much bigger now in a couple weeks.
1: We are next going week, to, I think, actually. Yeah, continue talking a little Michigan, Western Michigan, and the level of concern for Michigan and Kyle Whittingham's squad after their performance yesterday, win aside, Hail Mary aside, and what's the level of concern for Bryce Underwood? We will dive
2: into other than into that, how was the play, Mrs. Lincoln? Yes.
1: All of that coming up on the other side. 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
1: This conversation is going to be rolling on for quite some time. I don't think it's going to stop today. The Michigan, Western Michigan saga. Michigan throws the Hail Mary, the second Hail Mary, after 1 second's put back up on the clock, and they convert. They score the touchdown. Western Michigan, heartbreak ensues. They thought they had their first win over Michigan in their history. First win over a top 25 team in quite some time. And nope, Michigan comes out with the win 13-12. Kyle Whittingham gets his first win as Michigan's head coach. And he talked to the press after the game and had a couple things to say about how this one will go down.
2: And so this game will go down in history, Michigan history. I don't know if it's in a positive way, but it'll go down in history for certain. And bottom line is we're 1-0, but the reality is we have got a lot to fix, a lot of things to address. You know, the things that we didn't do well, we didn't play the run well on defense. We didn't run the ball well on offense. We lost the turnover margin 3-0. We didn't make enough first downs. And, you know, all this is squarely on my shoulders. There's no doubt about that. And I got to do a better job preparing this football team. But I'm going to tell you right now, there was not a lot of hooting and hollering in that locker room. In fact, there was none, because we understand that you know, we've got a lot of work to do and that we have got to be much, much better than we were tonight. Now.
1: Yeah, I mean, if there was hooting and hollering in that Michigan locker room, then they've got even more issues than they showed yesterday on the field, Pete.
3: Like, you're against the celebration here on this. You're anti being happy.
1: There is nothing to celebrate if you are Michigan yesterday. You almost got beat by Western Michigan. You should be facing your hands in the locker room, silent. If you're Michigan, if you're Michigan players, I understand.
3: I guess if you're Michigan in general, you should be silent, but anyway.
1: Yes, I understand the fans. Like, that was an exciting atmosphere. That was cool for those that were at the stadium. If you are a Michigan player, you should be embarrassed at how that game went down, and you should walk into that locker room, helmet in hand, silent, and, you know, hit the showers, change, get some sleep, and go back to the facility the next day ready to get back to work, because there's a lot of work to be done for that Michigan team. Do you not agree?
3: Oh, yeah. There was you saw my number one, I don't know if my number one pet peeve of football, but it's in a top five. The throwing the Hail Mary out of the end zone, which is what Bryce Underwood did, and he recalibrated there. Now, he didn't have much chance because he was going to be about to get tattooed, and he just got rid of the ball. But the first one, the fact that he threw it out of the end zone was just—it's just bad. Just don't do that as a quarterback. Hang it up in the air and let someone come down and get it, and then this would have been all over. We wouldn't have had a problem here. But yeah, it shows that, you know, first of all, Western Michigan's really good. They're the best team in the MAC. They are one of the better teams among all the Group of Six teams. That is going to be a Group of Six champion that should be in the mix for the throw them a cookie college football playoff spot that's out there. This is where, if you're the college football playoff committee, they're going to chalk it up as a loss, but you've got to have some reasonable judgment here and say, hey, they just played Michigan really well. And if you're Michigan, again, look, it's week one. You don't get four games of preseason. Let's see how this works out. See what they can do to adapt and adjust, and see what they can do coming up, because coming up very soon is Oklahoma, who looked awesome yesterday against UTEP. Everyone's healthy. That is a loaded team to deal with. But they just were not physical yesterday. Bryce Underwood just did not look great. They did not get the running game going. And especially for Kyle Whittingham, whose entire brand at Utah was being able to blast away on the lines. You had great defensive line play for forever there. Their offensive line, they were kind of like older school Wisconsin for years, where they would they beat you up on the lines, control the clock, and do everything right. Well, yesterday they got pushed around pretty badly by a good Western Michigan team, which, again, part of this thing to remember is in week one, the teams who have the veterans tend to be better. And Western Michigan had just about everyone back. They didn't lose that much in the portal. That's like one of the few Group of Six teams that pretty much shockingly kept about just about everyone. Their backfield, including Jalen Buckley, stuck around, the great running back for them. Brock Lowry, their quarterback's been there for a couple years. So you had veterans who knew what they were doing, and they looked like it, and they came really, really close to pulling off something special yesterday.
1: So does the, I mean, I know you said it's week one and Western Michigan is a good team, but do you have some pause on where Michigan's at and maybe where they're at? That's kind of the wrong terminology, but like just what you saw from Bryce Underwood yesterday too, because I mean, he was 12 of 22, 170 yards. Like you mentioned it, their run game, only 106 yards. Like it wasn't all that great. And you have a new coaching staff come in, and granted, yes, it's Kyle Whittingham who's had a lot of success, but like Michigan was the 16th ranked team coming into the season. I'm not sure they're going to be the 16th ranked team in a couple of weeks.
3: Here this week. Look, here's the other thing about the Whittingham hire. Remember, they haven't really won anything big. He hasn't won anything big in a very, very long time. It's always been like over a decade since they were really in the mix for anything massive at Utah, even though last year they went 10-2 and, you know, lost to the two big teams in the Big 12. So there is a proven factor when it comes to Whittingham. And with Bryce Underwood, this does not help the fan base out there, the crowd out there that thinks he's way overrated, that he's just not living up to the hype yet. And he just did not look sharp, but that offense is supposed to be all about getting the running game going and relying on the defense. And that was a struggle throughout against the Western Michigan. Look, it's still the MAC. Every single player on that Western Michigan team does not start on Michigan, you know, so it's it's such a different, you forget that this isn't the NFL, you know, where you have one bet team. This is literally the guys on the other side of the ball. I think that was the best way it was put yesterday. Dan Lanning put it best for Oregon. He's like, every one of those guys wishes they were an Oregon Duck and they weren't, because they weren't good enough to be an Oregon Duck. So like, same thing. All those Western Michigan guys would have dreamed of being on Michigan. But sometimes when you just get everything that kind of focuses and works well together, you know, sometimes football happens like that. Rarely, you know, in this sport, as opposed to like having a, you know, a hot team in basketball or something. But it's, again, week one, everyone relax. I'll throw this out there every time. Remember Old Dominion last year, you know, Colton Joseph, quarterback for Wisconsin now, ran for more yards against Indiana than any team did last season. And things turned out all right for the Hoosiers. But if you're a Michigan fan, you're looking at that and like, oh God, Oklahoma's going to kill us by 90.
1: Yeah, Oklahoma on the schedule next week coming into the Big House. That's going to be an interesting one for sure. Western Michigan took the high road after the explanation from the Big Ten officials. But this is Western Michigan head coach Lance Taylor after the game, I believe, given his thoughts on how the game all unfolded. Western Michigan head coach Lance Taylor, if we have that one available.
3: He basically said, so he
1: available, so Pete will recap it for us.
3: Yeah, so he basically came out and said, hey, look, you know, we lost the game. You know, we should have made the play at the end. We should have been, you know, it stinks. We thought we won the game. It's heartbreaking. It's brutal. It's all that kind of stuff. He said all the right things, but he took the high road. And which you kind of have to do, because you don't want it to look like sour grapes. And the other part of Lance Taylor too, a little bit, I know he's not calculating like this, especially in the moment. He is going to be the coach of Michigan or somebody very big, very, very soon. He is just that good. He is one of those high rising coaches out there. So he did what was right. But I think if you're Lance Taylor too, you look at and say, hey, look, our guys hung with Western Michigan. If we, you know, not to go Belichick here, but if we do our job and they win out the rest of the way, they're going to go in the college football playoff. Cause again, they got Boise State in Kalamazoo coming up in a few weeks in a very quirky scheduled game. That's one of those moments where, you know, if Western Michigan is, you know, this game stunk, but at the very least, everyone knows who Western Michigan is. Everyone's on their side. And if they beat Boise State and then they go on to win the MAC title, all right, they earn the right to get in the college football playoff and get blown out by 95 to somebody. So it's a good moment for him. His program looked good. His guys played tough. It's as heartbreaking as it gets. But this is what I want coaches to do. And actually, this is a metaphor for life. Okay, you lost. Okay, now what? All right, what are you going to do? So just
1: you're gonna
3: keep
1: sit around
3: moving
1: and cry,
3: forward.
1: You're going to move on.
3: Exactly. Well, I'm going to sit around and cry, but that's just
1: for
3: me.
1: But
3: do you move on with that? It's also so Kate, are you this person too? The second the play happened and they started celebrating, my first thought was, this is going to be reviewed. Something's going to go wrong. I didn't for a second think that that game was over. Yes. I'm like, everyone's celebrating. Oh, Western Michigan. I'm like, are you sure? You know, cause I'm one of those people that's like, okay, something great, amazing happened. Oh, but wait a minute. What's that piano doing on the string of floss that's about to fall on our
1: Did you think that after the Michigan catch that it was going to be reviewed?
3: No.
1: One sticks
3: I just thought
1: more heavily.
3: No, that one sticks because at that point you've already done your job. Not only did I have the thought that that's going to be reviewed. There was a Big 12 championship game, several years ago where it had to be right before the BCS, where it looked like Colt McCoy threw it out of bounds. The clock struck zero. Nebraska was going to pull off the monster upset. Everyone ran on the field, threw their helmets and stuff. And nope, there was 1 second on the clock. That was even sketchier than this one was. And Texas comes out, kicks the field goal, and goes on to play for the national championship. But these things happen. And so not only did I think that the 1 second was going to be put back on, I knew the second Michigan got that chance that it was going to, you knew it was going to happen. Might as well just give them the win right there because they were absolutely going to convert this because Michigan people's lives are charmed and they think that they're all happy now and yay us.
1: Yeah, the first throw from Bryce Underwood out of the end zone, he corrected it on the second throw a little short right at the start of the end zone for them to, catch it and score.
3: He didn't put much thought into it. Again, if you see the throw again, it's not like he really thought. I mean, he had a guy jumping on his head and he was falling backwards.
1: It was a very impressive throw. Like, you can't take that away from him.
3: That's one of those, Bryce Underwood, had bad big. If you're a pro scout, you're looking at that being like, yeah, I'm just seeing the guy with the arm who just flicked his wrist and put that sucker on a 60-yard line. But the overall point being that, Michigan did not look good. And, that was one of those moments where, okay, if a teachable moment for Kyle Whittingham, but let's see what they do. Watch, if they come out and beat Oklahoma, then this is just a funky little footnote that, remember the time when Michigan got that 1 second back? But it is funny how no one was happy about how that game ended except for Michigan fans. And even then, the worst part about it is the Michigan people were texting me like, well, what about the play in the first quarter when Michigan didn't get this? Like, no, it's not the same.
1: No.
3: It's not how
1: stop.
3: This works. It's
1: stop.
3: Stop. Stop.
1: Stop.
3: You,
1: stop,
3: you
1: stop.
3: Poor, poor abused Michigan fans. Yes.
1: What also needs to stop? Rutgers shooting off fireworks after a loss. We're going to talk about that on the other side. 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
1: Yeah, we're bringing you the smartest angles, and Rutgers needs a lesson in what's the smartest thing to do after getting embarrassed on your home field by UMass, the team that's won 8 games since 2022, went winless last season, Pete, but yet Rutgers loses, and what do they do? Not only loses, I mean, they kind of got destroyed, 37-21. They shoot off fireworks after the game. What are we doing? Read the room.
2: Are we done with fireworks yet? Like, we've invented drone shows. Like, I get it if you're young and you've never really seen fireworks and you're Disney or something like that. But like, we figured out drone shows now. They're better. They're more interesting. Like, we've moved on from the whole fireworks thing. But they were doing it at Rutgers. But like you're right. Sad fireworks. Like, yay.
1: And there's like, what, 10 people left in the stands? I mean, I get that, like, you had this big production set ready to go for your home opener, the start of the season.
2: No, you stay. If you stayed that long, though, you stay for the fireworks, right? I mean, you don't.
1: Oh, for sure.
2: Yeah. Those are usually the games, too, or if it's early enough, it's like, at the end, stick around for, you know, Luke Bryant or Ludacris or something like that. They usually have, like, a concert attached to it or something.
1: Well, I mean, the fireworks show was probably better than the actual show on the field because that was embarrassing for Rutgers.
2: There weren't enough fireworks on the field, yes.
1: Yeah, exactly, which is why they had to shoot them off after. The win for UMass over Rutgers snapped a 16-game losing streak. That was the longest active losing streak in the FBS. Is Rutgers that bad? Or was that just a bad performance, a team that did not come ready to play whatsoever? And, I mean, what, you have Boston College next? Can we say they were looking ahead to BC? I don't think so.
2: Total team meltdown. And, look, that's usually it's why you have a week one game against UMass, because you use that game as the tune-up for everything else. But Rutgers did not look ready. They're better than that. That offense should be good. The defense was awful last year. Under Greg Schiano, either the defense has been great and the offense has been epically bad, or that was the reverse. So that offense should have been far better than it was. Dylan Lonergan, who was a transfer from Boston College, when he gets into a groove, he's pretty good, but he just looked like he couldn't see and he couldn't read a phone book against them. He couldn't do anything to get the ball out of his hands right. He looked awful. And again, you know, when you don't have preseason games to use as tune-ups, the teams who have some semblance of experience tend to look a little better. And what did UMass do? They got this guy, Pop Watson, who's a veteran. He's baller of a playmaker who just, you know, was the smartest guy in the field. He made every right read, every right play. And sometimes when you have a guy who's just on and the other team's not, doesn't have their sea legs yet, well, that's kind of what happens. And then it kind of steamrolled. The momentum kept going and UMass started to feel like something was good was happening. And there we go. But like, again, you kind of allude to this, how shocking this is. UMass didn't score, like, they scored more points in the first half last year than they did, I think, any game last year against any FBS team last year. So, it was a shocking performance. It was you hate to use the word historic, but yeah, this was literally a historic performance for UMass because it does not win like this ever. I mean, since moving up to the FBS world in 2012, they were not an FCS and they played before at the high level. But since moving back up since 2012, they've only won 18 games against other FBS teams. You know, you have an Indiana team that won 16 games last year. I mean, this is the worst program in college football by a mile, and they just went out and just torched up Scarlet Knights.
1: I mean, got to give them some credit. 24 first half points, held Rutgers to just 7 in the first half. KJ Duff for Rutgers, though, did have 196 yards on 9 receptions, a 78-yard catch there. So a good stat line for him. Obviously, it doesn't matter if you don't win the game. Who did win the game on Thursday, Pete? Colorado over Georgia Tech. Tennessee transfer Boo Carter blocked the potential game-winning kick in the final seconds to secure the win for the Buffs. Colorado quarterback Julian Juju Lewis. Not great for the majority of the game. 14 of 27, 127 yards, one touchdown. But he did throw the game-winning touchdown with 37 seconds left. So when it mattered, he came alive, came into the clutch for his team. But Prime gets a Prime win over Georgia Tech to start the season. The Buffs were underdogs in that one.
2: Yeah, I don't know if you saw the game, but the route run by the tight end on that final play was just, you know, he was Travis Kelce out there. It was a brilliantly...

0: of these teams. And so that was one of those games where the loser of this, I don't want to say is completely out of the bowl picture, but that, you know, since we're starting, you know, early in September here. But yeah, I mean, it's that was a real rough game because next up for Georgia Tech, Tennessee. Then they go get Mercer. Yeah. They got to travel to Stanford, which doesn't seem like much, but that's three time zones over, and you're talking 2,500 miles away. Duke at Virginia Tech, Boston College. It's not that bad, but still at Pittsburgh, Louisville at Clemson, Wake Forest at Georgia. There's a lot there. If you lose that Colorado game, trying to cobble together six wins out of that, it's still not going to be easy. And for Colorado, look at their schedule coming up because this was a must moment. Their defense played great. They got the job done when they had to. They get Weber State next week. Then they come here and they play at, you know, you don't just show up at Northwestern Memorial Hospital Field at, you know, and take out the Wildcats. So they come to Northwestern, then they go to Baylor, then Texas Tech, Utah, at Oklahoma State, who we got to talk about because they looked awful yesterday, Kansas State, who looked amazing, at Arizona State, Houston, at Cincinnati, UCF. They're not going to a bowl game even with this win. So that was an interesting big win for Coach Prime.
1: Yeah, tough schedule ahead for Colorado. But hey, I mean, you can only win the game right in front of you, and that's exactly what Colorado did. That's also what Miami did, 45-6 over Stanford. Darian Mensah, the Duke transfer, was phenomenal in that one. 27-30, 401 yards, 5 touchdowns, 0 interceptions. And then Malachi Toney, 12 catches for 234 yards. 3 TDs. Yeah, he's okay.
0: That's
1: he's
0: a lot. Okay. That seems like a lot of catches.
1: That's a lot of catches. So, that's a lot of catches, a lot of yards for Malachi Toney. Pete, we got to take a quick break, but we're going to talk a little bit about him later on in the show. But coming up on the other side, Ole Miss, Louisville. We're going to preview that game from a betting perspective. How should you be looking at that game? We'll tell you on the other side. 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
1: Week one of college football nearly in the books. A couple more games tonight to wrap things up. Pete Futek in for Chris Mack today. I am Kay Constable. This is BetMGM Game Day. Pete, betting yesterday, I did okay. Not great.
2: Okay.
1: But, you know, I came out.
2: What was your pick yesterday?
1: Barely on. I did a an overs, team total overs. That's kind of how I played things yesterday. So Ohio State team total over, Alabama team total over, Indiana over, couple of those. And then I also had, I had Houston to cover, and that did not go well for me.
2: Yeah, should have been better. Should have been all right there.
1: I should have. But put money in my bank account.
2: So speaking of not putting money in anything, the geekiest thing I probably will say, and I was trying to explain this to my family, and they looked at me like I had a horn growing out of my head, where the Ohio State game, not only did they cover late with that late last, oh, by the way, like if you remember how this rolled, they were right there. It was like the over was fifth. I should know this off the top of my head, but it was something, you know, whatever it was, like 55 and a half, I think. And they were there. It was like 49 with like the whole second half to go. And then they kind of stopped and they sort of stopped trying and it just wasn't going to happen. And like, And then they got the late touchdown. And because they kept pushing, they kept running tempo. They were using the backups, and they got the late touchdown to hit the Ohio State and the side and the over. And I had Chris Henry Jr. on my college fantasy team, so that actually helped me. So it's about as geeky as it gets, right there. And if it weren't for Wayne Knight from UCLA, I might have lost. I'd say there's still guys playing. I might have lost on that Bryce Underwood play, which would have made me mad in my own weird little world.
1: Yeah, a little geeky there. Yeah, for you yesterday.
2: A lot geeky.
1: Pete,
2: I'm okay. You know I'm okay.
1: That's okay. Sometimes geeky
2: college
1: is good.
2: College fantasy is just hard. College fantasy is hard to do, and I mainly do it because you know I do it with you know, for friends for leagues and things like that, but it's a hard thing to with the way Yahoo has it set up is it's only power four players, so you got guys you basically know, but I'm in another league which is everyone, and that's just impossible. You have to try to know all 138 teams, and the guys who are really into this and really good at it, it's actual work. It's not like doing NFL fantasy.
1: Yeah, that's too much for me. I'm not that locked in. Where I know all players on all 130 plus teams, group of five, all that good stuff. But we do know a little bit about Ole Miss and Louisville. So let's talk about that game tonight. Ole Miss favored by 6.5. The total in this one, 54.5. This being played at Nissan Stadium in Nashville. Pete Golding, who took over last year for Lane Kiffin when he left, leading the Rebels as the head coach this year. Going up against Jeff Brohm's Louisville Cardinals. You have Trinidad Chambliss, probably the best player on the field tonight. Pete, how do we bet this game? Is it as simple
2: as
1: Ole Miss rolls?
2: I'm hoping for points because so far the scoring hasn't quite been there. The overs have not been easy, at least on the games that have been between group or power five or power four versus power four teams. They haven't quite been there. 54.5 is not a big total for these teams with these high powered offenses. Ole Miss has a defense too. Louisville's got a defense too. So I'm hoping this thing goes over. I'm hoping Chambliss goes off. Lincoln Kindholz is the new quarterback for Louisville. He's a different type of quarterback for Jeff Brohm. He can move a little more than most of his guys did, but he's also not experienced. Usually he brings in the guys with a little bit of time logged in. So he's got a new quarterback who's playing one of his first games against an ultra-fast Ole Miss team. And I do think there's something to this where as much as they want to say they've moved on from Lane Kiffin in that era, they haven't moved on yet. And after what LSU did last night, I think that might have just fired up this program just a little bit more. I think Ole Miss is one of the more overrated teams. They actually,
1: really?
2: Literally, because in the rankings. I do think that they win this thing. I do think they cover. And I think we have finally a pretty good back and forth shootout because, again, Auburn, Baylor, that was supposed to be a firefight and it wasn't. Colorado, Georgia Tech certainly wasn't. We haven't had a whole lot of good back and forth shootouts yet. And I think this one hopefully will be one.
1: Why do you think Ole Miss is overrated because of Golding's coaching ability? Because, I mean, you look at Trinidad Chambliss, what he's able to do. You have Lacey in the backfield. Like, they have some good players. Are you just not sold on Golding being like he doesn't have a ton of experience as the head coach?
2: I mean, the starting 22 is terrific. I mean, and Golding's good. But the thing about that team was, and I don't mean to keep kissing his butt, Lane Kiffin's Lane Kiffin. You know, there's a reason why this program was as good as it was. I mean, Ole Miss really is for the most part Vanderbilt on steroids. They don't have the funds. They don't have the base. They don't have the overall facilities and everything else of an LSU or an Alabama or a Georgia. It's a very good program, but it does, it's kind of a tier below that a little bit. And my bigger problem is more the schedule because they do get LSU in a couple weeks. That's going to be the game of games because of, you know, the homecoming of Lane Kiffin. Nobody really noticed yesterday, but Florida in the first game under John Sumrall looked amazing against Florida Atlantic. At Vanderbilt's not easy. Missouri, at Texas, Auburn, Georgia, at Oklahoma. So even if Ole Miss is really good, even as it is, LSU, at Texas, Georgia, at Oklahoma, there's four losses there. So this is one of those moments where Ole Miss had better win this game or else they're in for a kind of a down year.
1: The Ole Miss, I mean, going into last night's game with LSU, like, I kind of thought Ole Miss might, you know, have LSU's number. When they meet in a couple of weeks, they're going to be fired up going against the former coach. I mean, LSU just looked that good yesterday that I got to backtrack on that thought that maybe Ole Miss, and I mean, maybe after tonight, after I see what Ole Miss looks like, we only have one data point, and that's LSU right now. But LSU looked pretty damn good last night where if I'm Ole Miss and I had, you know, sat back on my couch, put my feet up ready, you know, getting the feet off the floor, trying to rest up for the game today, I would be a little concerned with what I saw from Kiffin and LSU.
2: Oh, yeah. I mean, LSU looked lightning fast. And again, this can't be stressed enough. Lane Kiffin, they got everybody through the portal. He got everyone he wanted. There's already a good base of LSU players there. Last year's defense was great. The offense couldn't go anywhere. So now you get Sam Levitt, who arguably the best. I thought Darian Mensa was actually the best quarterback in the portal. Technically, according to the rankings, it was probably Brendan Sorsby to begin with, but I didn't ever buy into that. And now you've got this team just loaded with speed, talent, depth, and everything is there. And you have Lane Kiffin, who has all the weight of the world on his own shoulders, because he's the lightning rod for this program. And they just looked amazing last night against a Clemson team that's got guys. I mean, that Clemson team's all right. I mean, that they've got a good starting 22, and they just couldn't do anything against this LSU team that was just ultra jacked up.
1: Yeah, pretty impressive what LSU was able to do yesterday. This feels like, though, going back to this Ole Miss-Louisville game, we got a little sidetracked there. Like, Jeff Brohm, I mean, he's a good coach, and these feel like games where he gets his guys going and they remain competitive within these ones. And I mean, I don't think Louisville is necessarily a poor team coming into the season here. So this is one of the bigger games. They have SMU in 2 weeks. But like, if they were to beat Ole Miss today, that would be, I mean, Louisville could finish as one of the top teams in the ACC very easily.
2: Louisville's
1: especially
2: been
1: after
2: one of the
1: what
2: top
1: we saw
2: teams
1: last night
2: ACC.
1: From Clemson, from Georgia Tech, not looking all that great. Like, Louisville could be that top team.
2: Oh, yeah. They've won 28 games under Jeff Brohm in his first three seasons. They win big games. It got lost, but they beat Miami last year. You know, they they had a very, very, very good season. They beat James Madison early on in the year by 2 touchdowns. They beat a pretty good Pitt team. They did have the tough loss to Virginia. They lost to Cal at home, and that's where they whiffed. I mean, then they just got roasted by SMU. So it's not about, they have the talent and the coaching and the ability to win big games. They just got to win all the big games because that has been a problem for them. So, but this is a moment. This is a moment for the ACC to kind of step up because last night, obviously ugly, and it goes beyond that. And this is goes to where, you know, the perception of the conferences as we see them going forward, because we know that the how the committee rolls. They go by what they see. And if they watch that LSU game last night, well, then they'd be like, uh-oh, look, whatever happens the rest of the SEC season is going to be based off whatever happens with, LSU. So the SEC already looked good. Now, if Ole Miss comes out and rips Louisville to shreds, well, then the SEC is going to get every bit of every doubt when it comes to this. So it's a moment for Brom's program. I mean, this is a, like I said, a very good team, very good coach, and they've won ACC games. Even if they lose this, they could still get on a heater and win the ACC championship and get into the college football playoffs. So Ole Miss needs this way more than Louisville does, because Louisville's not winning a lot of those SEC games like we just kind of ripped off before, whereas Louisville, again, you lose this game, okay, it kind of stinks, but they get SMU at home, they go to NC State, they go to Syracuse, they could win those games. I mean, look at this ACC schedule. SMU is a home game, Wake Forest at NC State, who looks awful, Florida State at home, that's winnable, at Syracuse is winnable, Stanford at Georgia Tech, at North Carolina, Pitt. They can run that table. There is no Miami on this schedule. So, you know, if they can win this game or if they can just get by this game, might look awful. And if they beat SMU to start the ACC season, they're going to go on a roll. So this is really big for Ole Miss and, not as big for LSU and the ACC.
1: You mean really big for Louisville? Not as big.
2: Louisville, yes. Thank you.
1: Yes,
2: exactly.
1: Just to confirm there. Let's talk a little Apple Bowl.
2: 2 hours
1: quick
2: of sleep here,
1: Pete. Yeah, I know. How late were you up? Because you run your website, College Football News, which means you're staying up after these games and essentially recapping them for the website. Like, how many cups of coffee are we running on?
2: All of them. It's shoot it into my veins. I cannot get enough caffeine. And then the inevitable crash that comes from after that. No, it is nonstop flowing in my house at this time of year.
1: So, yeah, 3 p.m. this afternoon when we get off, is that nap time? Or do you just go right back to the website?
2: In theory, I go right back to the website, but really, no. That's going to be all nap time for me out here. So that's definitely to get an hour in, and then I'll have my moments. Sleep matters, but I find sleep boring, so it's counterproductive.
1: I love a good sleep. But yeah,
2: you're that person that sleeps for like 19 straight hours, right? Like you're taking naps in the breaks here.
1: If I could get a pillow on the floor next to me, I might be able to fall asleep for a good 3 minutes in between these, the segments here. But Washington State tonight. Washington, they're a team within the Big Ten that I think is going to be tough because they welcome a lot of the tougher teams that they're going to play into town. And Washington's a tough place to play. Now, obviously tonight, not a Big Ten game because they're playing Washington State, but Apple Bowl, what do we expect in this one, Pete?
2: Yeah, it's what we've seen so far is that the teams with something to prove tend to rise up and play well so far, and that's going to be Washington State. The problem with Washington State is they're starting brand new. They lost everybody. They lost their head coach, and I think it's 12 players. I mean, it's possible. They lost 12 key defensive players to Iowa State. When Jimmy Rogers made the move over, they do have parts there. They did a pretty decent job through the portal. But this is a complete and total rebuild for Wazoo. But it is the Apple Cup. It is the rivalry. People really care about this thing. But Washington has been roasting them lately in this game. Washington's the team. I don't want to be nobody's talking about this team, but nobody is talking about them. I mean, it's USC, it's Oregon, USC's rising up after yesterday. It's obviously Indiana, Ohio State, Oregon, maybe Penn State, obviously Michigan's being thrown into this mix, but Washington has enough in place there, and they have enough tune-up games. They get this. Then they get Utah State, who, by the way, got roasted by Idaho State last night, Eastern Washington. Then they host Minnesota, but then they got to go to USC. They get your Iowa Hawkeyes. Then going to Purdue, going to Nebraska, both winnable. They can win at home against Penn State. They can win at Michigan State. They get Indiana at home. So that's going to be a team that I think, if everything plays right, they're going to go to that regular season finale against Oregon at 9-2-ish with a chance of they're going to have the puck on their stick with a shot for a college football playoff spot there. But it would be nice to see them come out and play really well. The guy to watch, Damon Williams Jr., their quarterback, who he's the guy who, you remember, wanted to leave. Washington wouldn't let him get out of his contract, mm-hmm. and he's still around. We'll see how much he's like interested in playing for Washington now, which he will be, but still, you know, you want your guys to be happy to be there. And that was not a good moment for him and the program when he wanted to take off.
1: So Washington last year against Big Ten teams that played at Washington, they did lose big to Ohio State, but they beat Rutgers. They beat Illinois, who was ranked, can't forget Illinois had a great season last year. They were ranked 23rd in the country when they played them, beat Purdue, and then lost to number 6 Oregon. That's kind of understandable. So teams that go to Washington within the Big Ten do seem to struggle, at least those maybe East Coast, more Midwest teams that have to make the trek out there. So I'm with you. I think Washington could be very competitive within the Big 12 this year. Right now, Washington, a 23.5-point favorite over Washington State.
2: I like it.
1: The total on that one, 51.5. We're laying the points, Pete. That's the play.
2: Yeah, because it's even actually undervalued because people, oh, the Apple Cup, oh, the rivalry, all that kind of stuff. And there's something to that. But they're just way better than Washington State is. I like that. I like the over. And my thing is always if there's a reasonable chance that one side can get the total by itself and take the reasonable chance, it would not be stunning in any way if Washington hung 52 on the board. The total is 51.5. So I love the over in this. Like Washington, the points. They're going to come out fired up. At least you hope they do. The problem is we're flying blind because you never know who's ready to come out and play right away.
1: Clearly,
2: we're just going by. Yeah, because again, Michigan didn't show up yesterday. You know, Oregon didn't show up until they absolutely had to. Rutgers really didn't show up.
1: Rutgers.
2: So you never
1: still
2: quite know
1: out.
2: Who. Yeah, still isn't made, but they had fireworks though. You still don't, you never quite know what you're getting out of any of these teams. But if everything goes the way they're supposed to, Washington should win this in a rout.
1: Well, we do know what we're getting about 20 minutes from now, and that is Anthony Heron, college football analyst for Big Ten Network. He's going to join us here on BetMGM Game Day. But on the other side, we'll talk about the biggest winners of week one in college football. That's next on Westwood One Sports.
0: This is BetMGM Game Day, only on Westwood One Sports. Is the NFL sleeping on the Seahawks? The Super Bowl champs return. Sam Darnold and that dominant defense. With so much focus on the Rams, could Seattle sneak up on the league in their bid to repeat? Westwood One Sports.
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1: There were a lot of winners yesterday, a lot of big winners in college football, and plenty of big losers as well. We're going to talk about the losers a little later on in the show. We'll save those for you. 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Also a reminder, Anthony Heron of the Big Ten Network is going to join us about 20 minutes from now. We will talk to him. Also does some work for Fox Sports, NBC, The Score here in Chicago. So we will talk to Anthony Heron 20 minutes from now. But Pete, the biggest winners of week one in college football, there were several of them. But I think, I mean, the biggest one for me, Lane Kiffin, LSU. I mean, not only the final score of that game, the stats that they put up, but also just kind of LSU being so dominant that it almost silenced just, I mean, they were able to go out and say, okay, yeah, we don't have the NFL players on our roster right now, but we're still pretty damn good. And we're going to beat you whether or not we have those. And we're not just going to beat you. We're going to step on your throat. We're going to embarrass you. 21 first downs at halftime against Clemson. That's crazy.
2: They're awesome. And I plus give them the win too, because they're pushing every envelope here. Where my argument going forward here is like, why is it your coach trying to get, you know, these pro players to come back? It's the dumbest argument. So basically, you have the example being, for example, Tommy Castellanos was a quarterback for Boston College, got paid $800,000 to go be the quarterback of Florida State, and he's got paid another $800,000 now to go be the backup at Texas Tech. But he's not a pro. He's an amateur. Meanwhile, some guy goes to a training camp for 10 minutes, gets cut, but oh no, he signed a pro contract. He's a professional. It's the dumbest, most hypocritical way of doing things. And they're exposing this. They're figuring out that, you know what? It's dumb. If you still have the eligibility remaining, why can't you basically come back and do this? I'm not saying you bring out NFL players in, but if you still have time left, then okay, you should be able to do this, because they're all pros now. There's no more amateur athletics left part of this. And so Lane Kiffin got to spend his week arguing his case. At the end, he was able to say, yeah, okay, fine. I'm not going to bring these guys in. I'm not going to mess with it. And they still went out and ripped them apart for, you know, by a gajillion points and looked awesome doing it.
1: Yeah. And I mean, Lane Kiffin told Holly Rowe at halftime, I mean, imagine what we could do if we had NFL players on the roster. But I'm with you. And I mean, any of these NFL players that are potentially coming back to college football have, you know, played in a game and scored 7 touchdowns and absolutely, you know, tore it up or anything like that.
2: How about that? You can't have a college basketball team now if you don't have 37-year-old grown ass men from, you know, some Eastern European country who played on pro team. Like all of Illinois were all these pro guys, but they technically get paid on a stipend. There's like a weird technicality that allows these guys to play. But it's all hypocritical, but I get it. It doesn't look right. You know, I've got girls in college and like one daughter just graduated. It's kind of watching all those kids walk across the stage, kind of be weird watching, you know, 28-year-old men hanging out, you know, in the place like them. But it's just an odd look. But again, it's part of the system. It's part of the game now. But if these two guys that they've been talking about went just straight from Ole Miss to LSU, no one would have said a thing. But instead, they went from Ole Miss to get whacked by Cleveland and New Orleans to this. So it's ridiculous. And Lane Kiffin still won. And his team just came out. I mean, his team, you know, did the cliche. His team, you know, cashed the check that is, you know, his mouth wrote. So, it was all him all week. The pressure was on and Kiffin looked awesome. And might I say, as someone who pretty much rocks the hooded thing the whole time, the LSU glimmer white, you know, hoodie thing that Lane Kiffin wearing, sharp stuff, all for it.
1: All right. Another winner right there.
2: You know the area. And Bloomington Jefferson's Lane Kiffin, if you're aware.
1: Oh, yeah. Good old Bloomington
2: That's
1: Jefferson.
2: That's your era, right? That was your time when you were in
1: college. Is he from Bloomington Jefferson?
2: Yeah.
1: Lane Kiffin is from Minnesota?
2: Yeah. Yeah.
1: Wow. Okay. Learn something new every day. I did not know that.
2: There you go.
1: Yeah, that's close to my neck
2: Minnesota
1: of the woods.
2: Brit. Yeah.
1: Wow. Okay. I knew I liked the guy. I like him even more now.
2: I know. He's down the street, but from the Edina world. But yeah, he was Bloomington Jefferson. So, Minnesota people, doing Minnesota things. Yeah.
1: Okay. So LSU, a part of the SEC. I think we can also say, Pete, that the SEC was a big winner yesterday. SEC kind of flexed their muscles, pumped their chest a little bit. 15-0, obviously one game to be played tonight with Ole Miss in action. So not a perfect 16-0. Quite yet, but not only did a lot of these SEC teams win, but like they destroyed their opponent as they should have. Like Oklahoma should have destroyed UTEP 51-0. Georgia 63-3 over Tennessee State. Texas 59-7 over Texas State. The closest game in the SEC that was played yesterday was the Auburn-Baylor game that came right down to the wire. A 2-point conversion failed by Baylor, which gives Auburn the win. But hey, a win is a win. And I mean, that was the most competitive game that we saw in the SEC all weekend. And right now, SEC is looking pretty good. Again,
2: how about Alabama? East Carolina is a real deal team. That was a team that was deep in the American Conference hunt late last year and had a real shot to get to the college football playoff had it won out. They returned loaded. So this East Carolina team could still win the American Conference Championship, and Alabama ripped through it like it wasn't even there. But you're right. I mean, obviously they played a bunch of, easy games, but just look at these scores. Like, you're right. Oklahoma, 51 points. Georgia, 63. Texas, 59. Texas A&M, 50. LSU, 51. Alabama, 48. Tennessee, 56. South Carolina, 56. Florida looked awesome. Nobody noticed. But 66-21 over Florida Atlantic, that's another pretty, game over a decent team. At least they have guys. Mississippi State throwing 62 on the board. It's almost like the SEC is tired of, not getting their due. They're tired of all the Big Ten stuff happening. And it looks like there's a renewed fire to this conference now that they're just going to come out and make a statement each and every time they get a chance. Now, that was all cute. There's a difference between beating, Austin Peay and Youngstown State and Furman than there is beating Michigan, but Oklahoma still's got to go to Michigan. Michigan still has got guys. It's that's not easy. And obviously Ohio State, Texas. So this was all cute, but let's see what these SEC teams do when it really matters. And that's going to come up very fast here.
1: Yeah. I mean, next week is going to show a lot with the games that you just mentioned, Ohio State, Texas, Michigan, Oklahoma. There's some really, really good top 25 matchups on the board for next week. Other winners throughout college football in week one, Pete, I think we could go ahead and say the connection between quarterback and receiver, that combo over at Miami is pretty dang good. Darian Mensah and Malachi Toney looked unstoppable. Toney, 12 catches. School record, 234 yards, and Mensah was 27 of 30. Those two together.
2: Which points to my flip side problem of this pro thing. The thing that I'm forgetting coming back, the fact that these guys can't leave. Malachi Toney is not eligible for the NFL draft until 2028 because of this ridiculous 3 years out of high school rule. That's why Jeremiah Smith who was awesome yesterday.
1: Yeah.
2: That's why Jeremiah Smith isn't a New York Jet right now because he would have probably been the number two overall pick because he's not 3 years out of high school. So these guys who have to stay in school, now they get compensated very well. And they do okay for themselves, but Malachi Toney's ready for the NFL right now, and he's got to stick around college for another year and a half. Give Miami credit; they looked great. I mean, Stanford was missing three offensive linemen. That's a team that was rebuilding to begin with. Miami should have ripped through them, but still, it's a further trip from Miami to Palo Alto than it is from, for example, UNLV to Hawaii. I mean, it's a long, long trip. Three time zones over. They're playing on kind of a little out of their comfort zone. I mean, at least in terms of body clocks and stuff like that. And they just came out and ripped it up. That was one of those those games before the season, I thought, okay, I don't think Stanford's going to win, but weird things happen when the teams from the East Coast have to make those trips to Berkeley and Palo Alto. And Darian Mensah looked awesome right out of the gate. And, you know, going back to the other big winners is, you know, some of these quarterbacks looked great right away. I mean, Darian Mensah looked good. Rocco Becht looked good. The Iowa State transfer went to Penn State. And of course, now they not forget the transfers. I could be wrong, but on my TV yesterday, I saw Iowa throw a downfield pass and actually complete it. Is that, you know, is it, you know, the greatest show on, actually it was always the greatest slow on turf. And now, you know, you've got this, you know, high octane Iowa offense now.
1: I mean, dare I say the offense was electric yesterday?
2: No, they weren't
1: allowed. I mean, 40 points. I don't care who it's against. 40 points is 40 points. And for my Iowa Hawkeyes that aren't used to anything quite like that, all you can do is react to what happened in week one. And week one for Iowa, we're 1-0. And maybe even better than putting up 40 points, and this is what was expected of Iowa, is shutting out Northern Illinois. Now, I know Northern Illinois is not a good football team whatsoever. But
2: might
1: like,
2: be
1: Iowa
2: one of the five worst teams in college football,
1: hey,
2: yeah.
1: Northern Illinois, 7 total rushing yards. Wow. I'm
2: lot.
1: Just looking at the box. I didn't realize that. I mean, I knew Iowa's defense came to play. 7 total yards on the ground.
2: Iowa scoring
1: what?
2: 40. Losing to Iowa by 40 is like losing by 219 to anybody else, right?
1: Exactly.
2: That's how it works. It's exponentially crazy. And the other team I'm going to throw out there and keep an eye on, I get it. Fordham sucks and it's the FCS stuff. North Dakota State is going to be one of those teams where everyone's going to be talking about Western Michigan. Everyone's going to be in love with Boise State, rightly so. North Dakota State, this is a team that's like 10-time national champion. They are the best of the best FCSers, and now they're in this thing. I think as we go along, they're going to kind of, I was kind of ticked yesterday. I thought they'd cover with a 41. They kind of, you know, stopped playing because they had the game blown out. That's going to be one of those teams that kind of steadily keeps on getting better and better and better as the season goes on. That's kind of my team right now, to make the college football playoff from the group of six, because the only problem is they got to go to UNLV. They got to go to Hawaii and they got to go to New Mexico. Very, you know, deep cuts, big winners yesterday. New Mexico looked great against Central Michigan, it's not a bad MAC team. They're not as good as Western Michigan, but they're very good. New Mexico is one of those programs that did nothing until Jason Eck took over last year. They looked fantastic late last night. Again, we're going deep cuts here, but these things tend to matter when you start to talk about like resumes and building up for the college football playoff thing. And, you know, there's some of these Mountain West teams looked all right yesterday.
1: That North Dakota State team, they know how to win. 10 FCS titles, a five-peat, a three-peat, and they won, you know, again in 21, 24. So
2: they should have won last year.
1: But they're going to be good in the FBS. Coming up on the other side, Anthony Heron's going to join us. That's going to be good. We will talk to him about what he saw from Big Ten play, SEC play, everything across the board. He joins us next here on BetMGM Game Day.
3: It's NFL opening week. The stars are coming out to play. Matthew Stafford, Christian McCaffrey, Miles Garrett, Fred Warner. Your home for the NFL all season long. Hey, I wanna be a rock star. Westwood One Sports.
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1: He's Pete Futek. I am Kate Constable. This is BetMGM Game Day, recapping what we saw in week one of college football. Also have a couple games tonight that we're going to talk about throughout the show. Wisconsin, Notre Dame, Ole Miss, Louisville, and the Apple Bowl with Washington State and
2: Apple
1: Washington.
2: Apple Cup.
1: I am sorry. Pete, thank you.
2: It's just a cup. They don't get a whole bowl.
1: Just a cup of apples.
2: It's not that big. Exactly. It's a cup of apples. It's not that big.
1: Good correction there. We're going to talk to Nick Shepkowski about 40 minutes from now. He's the editor of Notre Dame on SI. So we'll talk to him about that Wisconsin-Notre Dame game. But we have Anthony Herron on the line with us right now. Anthony, a analyst for Big Ten Network, Fox Sports, NBC. You can hear him on The Score here in Chicago. A former Iowa Hawkeye, so love that about him as well. Anthony, appreciate you taking the time to join us today. We'll just start with the game that you called earlier this weekend, Rutgers and UMass. What was it like calling that game, watching just what was unfolding on the field with UMass pulling off the big upset?
3: Well, I know you both have covered and been at major upsets at various points. When you're calling a game like that, you kind of go through various stages. Initially, there's, especially for me, I always remind myself in week zero, week one games, really the initial weeks of the season, before teams really have themselves figured out, especially in modern college football, there's going to be games that are closer than they should be simply because there's not the same advantage. Like all the physical advantages and schematic advantages that can show up once teams are in midseason form, they are dissipated a bit early in the year. That's when we tend to see the majority of the upsets. So I kind of remind myself of that early in the game. The initial series on offense, especially for Rutgers, they controlled the line of scrimmage. They were moving people off the ball. They had the run game going. There was excitement about the quarterback position. And then from there, UMass got the ball. And there's a name that I don't know if you guys will remember or not, but I started mentioning a game to our broadcast crew earlier in the week. A guy named Vernon Adams. He was a quarterback at Eastern Washington, and I called a couple of games before he transferred up, and this is before NIL, before the transfer portal, but he transferred up from Eastern Washington to Oregon, and the reason he did was because while he was the Eastern Washington quarterback, there were back-to-back years where he was able to just light up Pac-12 defenses, a nationally ranked Oregon State squad, a Washington Huskies secondary that had NFL talent all over it. And Cooper Kupp and Vernon Adams just lit those guys up 2 years in a row. Vernon Adams transferred up to Oregon, and that was the comp I had for Pop Watson going into the game. For the little bit of film that I saw, he seemed to have a flair for the dramatic. He seemed to be a guy with immense mobility, but who was willing to be a high-level passing quarterback, but just find those opportunities to accentuate his mobility. And it really played out that way. So as I got a better look and how much difficulty the Rutgers defense with a new defensive coordinator was having just in trying to contain Pop Watson, I knew it was going to be a long day for the Rutgers defense. I didn't think that the UMass defense would be able to stymie the Rutgers offense as much as they did throughout the night.
2: And both Vernon Adams and Pop Watson, both 4'11" quarterbacks who just ball out, and they were just, it's a great comp, great call. And we were talking about this before, where in these early games, if you get a guy like Pop Watson, who just, he's a veteran. He knows what he's doing. He knows the position. And he looked and played like the smartest guy in the field. Like he was a step ahead of everyone. Whereas Dylan Lonergan, who, good quarterback at Boston College, didn't seem to be able to read much of anything. But it's obviously more than that for a place like UMass, which has won nothing. I think the stat we just came up with is since 2012, they have 11 wins over FBS teams. As Indiana won 16 games last year. This program has won absolutely nothing over its history since moving back up. And then you get this performance where they scored, they looked great in the first half. So former Rutgers defensive coordinator Joe Harasymiak, is he next for Rutgers now? Is there even talk of that around there? You don't want to start talking about like firing coaches yet, but he looked like a guy who they should just like say, hey, hang around here, Joe, and take over this gig here already.
3: Well, you can see Joe Harris Simiak get a bit emotional after the game because him working for Greg Schiano at Rutgers, that was one of the coaches who was a direct mentor of his. And with the way that UMass struggled last season, going 0-12, and there were a couple of games where they were close. They had at least two contests where they kind of had self-inflicted wounds and they outplayed the opponent, should have won and didn't. But then you have this entire roster overhaul that they went through. So for him, there was a getting-to-know-you phase that he was going through with the players in the opening game. But he was abundantly confident that they'd be able to compete because his roster was drastically updated and upgraded from last year. And he gave a lot of credit to not only the transfer portal, but to revenue sharing and their ability to be more competitive in the transfer portal. Now, you still have to be able to evaluate the talent. And that's what really impressed me because he had certain guys on the roster from programs like Indiana and Wisconsin who played some Big Ten football before, who transferred in, and they got some production out of them, especially on defense. But in a similar fashion to Indiana, where, of course, the Hoosiers, being the reigning undefeated national champions from last year, yes, there was money that gets invested in their ability to go out and get a higher brand of talent, but you still need to be able to evaluate the talent and develop them once they get there. And that's what really stood out to me with Joe Harris Simiak. So if there's going to be continued examples of that throughout the season, who knows what happens with Greg Schiano and Rutgers. I mean, we did see Notre Dame get upset by Northern Illinois and then still recover and have a great season of recent vintage here. So who knows? Rutgers may still be okay this year, but if they're not, and if there's some reason where a job is open there, Joe Harris Simiak, if he really has this UMass program looking like they will have the capability of looking, maybe it's a package deal with Harris Simiak and Pop Watson, who's going to have another year of eligibility remaining with the 5-for-5 rule. Maybe they go with the package deal somewhere. Who knows?
2: Yeah, blah, blah, blah. Well, yeah, he looked great, but blah, blah, blah, blah, blah. How much filler material did you have waiting there? Because it is UMass. And then at what point did you kind of realize, wait a minute here, we kind of might have our low-key App State Michigan thing happening here where everyone's watching because it's the game, you know, that's happening on a weeknight and everything. All of a sudden, you're calling – you went from calling, kind of a throwaway week one game. Okay, Rutgers comes out and wins by 60 and let's move on and have the sad fireworks to having a game that all of a sudden – could define a season, because crazy thing now, if they're that good and you look ahead at that schedule UMass has, any other team can kind of rip up the schedule a little bit. Now you've got something special here.
3: As the season progresses, we'll get a better sense if that game said more about UMass or more about Rutgers, in similar fashion with what happened last night with Western Michigan and Michigan. Does that game end up saying more about Western Michigan or more about Michigan as we move forward during the season, Boise State and Oregon? And again, it's these early season matchups that tend to come up, frequently enough throughout the first couple of weeks of the season, and then you get a real sense for who the teams are throughout the year as they develop. But with that game Thursday night, yes, no doubt, and fully willing to admit, a lot of filler material was available. Really thought that they'd come up. I didn't think it would happen right off the bat because there was so much uncertainty about Rutgers' lineup, Rutgers roster. They had so much newness on the field for them also. And even just in talking to Greg Schiano in preparation for the game, he readily admitted he hadn't been through struggles with these guys, that he didn't really know a lot about the players that were out there aside from what he'd seen on film. But when you truly get that opportunity to watch them in moments of gravity, in critical times on the field in competition, is when you really do develop that sense for how they handle themselves. And whether you're talking Dylan Lonergan at quarterback, a lot of the new defensive linemen who came in, very young secondary with a number of guys who were transferring up.

0: I got a talk back. I'm telling my partner, Jason Horowitz, telling the crew in the production truck, just be ready. This isn't a game that's going anywhere anytime soon.
1: Anthony, we have about 30 seconds left. Do I have this right? You're calling an HBCU game this afternoon?
0: That's right. I'm calling the Black College Hall of Fame Classic. It's always a fun game. I've been doing it the last few years for Westwood One. It'll be on later this afternoon. We'll have our pregame show. It starts at 3:30. The game itself will start at 4. It'll be Johnson C. Smith University, reigning conference champion, and came in as the preseason number one in Division II. They're going to face Albany State, where the first-year head coach, because Quinn Gray left and went to FAMU. And now you got some newness. Both programs 0-1 right now, looking for a big win in their second game.
1: Awesome. Well, those listening can stick around after our show wraps at 3. Anthony Heron will be on Westwood One Sports calling that game this afternoon. Anthony, appreciate you taking the time to join us. Have a great call this afternoon. We'll talk to you down the road.
0: Jay, Pete, appreciate you both.
2: They're in.
1: Coming up on the other side, more week one college football reactions coming your way. That was Anthony Heron, Pete Futek, Kate Constable here with you. We'll be right back after this.
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7: This week's Finley Cadillac Henderson Player Performance of the Week is from the Little League Baseball ranks. As a team from Henderson, Nevada won the U.S. Championship in Williamsport, PA on Saturday, August 29th. This is the second year in a row that the U.S. Championship was brought back to the Las Vegas community. Last year was Summerlin South, this year is Paseo Verde. This year's team featured Carson Meyer, who became the first girl to play in the U.S. Championship, and she had an RBI single to help Nevada beat Ohio 12-2 on Saturday. Meyer, who had played in an all-girls tournament earlier in June, stepped to the batter's box in the second inning to a roar of applause from the 20,000 fans. She proved she could play with the boys and delivered with this single up the middle with the bases loaded to extend Nevada's lead to 3.
8: Now the Braid on a 2-2. And this one's up the middle, and Meyer has delivered a single and another run. Girls with game in Nevada. 4-1, Meyer's second hit.
9: How about where this pitch is located, too? You saw the swing and miss to get to two strikes, and look at this two-strike swing. This ball just going down, get down there and get it. You see the back knee kind of come towards the ground to be able to get barrel on a pitch that's maybe 3 inches off the ground. Another RBI for our girl Carson Meyer.
7: That highlight courtesy of ESPN. With that hit and RBI, Carson Meyer became the first girl to hit an RBI in the U.S. Little League Baseball World Series Championship game. She said after the game, and I quote, "It's awesome. So like the first girl to get a hit in the U.S. Championship? Awesome." Starting pitcher Owen Guzman had 3 hits, scored twice, and pitched solidly for 3 2/3 innings to lead Nevada. Guzman opened up the game with a triple, score shortly thereafter, but Nevada broke the game open in the second inning. It scored 5 runs on 4 singles, 2 walks, and a hit batter. Guzman was part of the cascade of runs, hitting a ground ball up the middle that scored Michael Guerrero. Guzman's 3rd hit came in the bottom of the 5th, an infield single to 2nd base. 3 batters later, Brooks McFarland doubled to left field, scoring Guzman. Defensively, the team from Henderson turned 3 double plays to help Guzman and reliever Peyton Henson, tying a Little League Baseball World Series record. So big ups to the team from Henderson, Nevada, Paseo Verde, for once again winning the U.S. Championship 12-2 versus Ohio in the Little League Baseball World.

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1: Pete Futek, Kate Constable here with you on BetMGM Game Day. We've been talking a lot of Week 1 college football, but we have some news out of the NFL right now. Roger Goodell, commissioner of the NFL, just signed a new four-year contract extension. Is that official? Contract extension. I'm not seeing, now that we got news that it was, and I'm looking it up right now, and I'm not seeing anything on it. So
2: he's 60. We figured out he's 67 years old, so he's a very young 67. You know, he's one of those guys who climbs mountains and things with, you know, other men doing, you know, tough manly things.
1: He's
2: that dude is in serious shape. I get that it's kind of become a thing to boo him and do all those things. I guess it comes from the rulings on various things of either whether it was Deflategate or other things like that. But I don't quite get how and why he's not revered more. It's, you know, the whole thing that they boo him at the draft and all that. It's kind of become a thing where you just naturally boo any commissioner that shows up. But you want to talk a guy, I think they're kind of oversaturating isn't a word, but saturating it too much with too many games in the weeks and all that kind of stuff. But you want to talk about growing the business. He has taken the NFL and made it the biggest entertainment product, one of the biggest entertainment products in the world, and certainly the one factor of American life that everyone seems to watch. Whatever you want to do to extend the guy, he's doing something right, because he's making money for everyone, and everyone forgets when it comes to whether it's LSU wanting pro players or the NFL in general. It's just entertainment. It's just show business. It's just, it might as well be movies or TV or anything at all. It's just show business, and businesses are booming under this guy. So yeah, I can see why the owners would want to extend him, because he's making everyone really, really, really mega wealthy, Mitch, richer than they already are.
1: Yeah, and that contract extension confirmed. Adam Schefter tweeted it, so Schefter's got the scoop.
2: Of
1: it's
2: course,
1: legit. But yeah, Roger Goodell's done a ton of really good things for the NFL, and I mean, you hit it, Pete. Like the global reach of the NFL now, since Goodell has become commissioner, is pretty incredible. Whether or not you enjoy or are on board with the overseas games, the Europe games, the Australia game that will be going on Thursday, like the growth of NFL football across the world has been exponential over the last several seasons.
2: Well, you always hear these stories about these owners who bought their, I bought my team for $100,000. Now they're worth like, you know, $5 billion. I mean, these franchises are just insane. And he's just making money hand over fist. So yeah, if you're an owner of an NFL franchise, yeah, keep this guy around, because it is one of the most it's the most powerful job in sports to be able to be this guy and control this brand. Now, he's got a lot of work to do and a lot of stuff he's got to figure out when it comes to the safety of the sport and concussions. But they're slowly figuring that out with the flag football initiatives that have kind of acknowledged that, yeah, it's kind of not a good look when all of our guys are, you know, getting hit with Alzheimer's and CTE issues and all that. So let's figure this out with other ways to do this. But as the product itself, you know, come this time in a couple of days, this is the kickoff in Australia. I think we're talking, is it Wednesday night? I guess I should
1: Thursday
2: know this.
1: Night.
2: Oh, that's the whole hump day.
1: Thursday night.
2: So what was
1: there is a Wednesday night game. That's Seahawks Patriots, but the Thursday night one is the Australia one.
2: Okay, so it starts on Wednesday night, and everyone's going to watch because everyone's got a fantasy team. And plus, it's just the thing you do is you just kind of have NFL football on all the time.
1: Literally all the time. I mean, what used to be Monday night, Thursday night, and Sundays has turned into Wednesday, Thursday, some Fridays.
2: Which sucks. Because
1: Saturdays.
2: Those late games, when you have those like two late games on a Sunday and one of them kind of stinks, you know, it's,
1: yeah,
2: I kind of like the idea of having like bulk games. I say this for college football as well. Saturdays should be Saturdays. I get having the weeknight games because you want to, if you're a MAC team or a, you know, Mountain West team, you want to get some promotion and stuff like this. But the whole point is to have these things on Saturday nights. I'm shaking my fist at a cloud here if there was one in the sky outside here. But, I don't like that it's on different platforms. I shouldn't care that a game is on Amazon Prime, but then I have to like press a button and go over there.
1: You
2: got to
1: find all the different ones. And yeah, it's, you can't just flip back and forth. You can't just hit the last or the previous on the remote. You've got to go to the apps, to this, to that, you know.
2: It's just too much effort. It's just a lot. By the way, are you a YouTube TV person or are you a DirecTV? What's your mode of consumption of sports?
1: Xfinity. We have Comcast. Okay.
2: I don't know if they have this in Xfinity, but the YouTube TV thing, which again, I went old man and like, why do I care about this? Blah, blah, blah. They integrated ESPN Plus with YouTube TV.
1: I saw that.
2: And I didn't think I'd matter that much or really care. But with the multi-view thing you could do, like back in the day, I used to have like just several TVs set up on my office or wherever I was. But now with the multi-view thing, and you can have, I guess, different angles, but they do have quirky games that happen. So sometimes some of these games tend to be good in the, you know, the second half, and to be able to flip over seamlessly without having to cross, get out and go into your app and deal with from there. It's pretty awesome. If you're a college football fan, but look, last year at this time, if you remember, last year at this time, YouTube TV had its kerfuffle with ESPN. We didn't have ESPN.
1: Yeah.
2: So like you couldn't get, I go work at sports bars, because I didn't have ESPN on. They had their Disney fight, and now they went from that to having all the ESPN channels at once. It's pretty awesome.
1: Well, maybe I need to look into a little YouTube TV.
2: It is. It's great.
1: All the ESPN plusers. It is funny how they go from we hate you to we're going to just broadcast everything. It's all about the money, Pete. Nothing changes.
2: It is. Well, and this is the argument I have. Like if you don't, for example, if you don't like Pat McAfee, I'm curious on your take about a Pat McAfee, but like you're paying for him because your cable bill,
1: yeah,
2: something like 20, everyone's paying at least $20 a month, your cable bill, whatever service you are for just ESPN. So outside of the games, the amount of money that takes up for the cable, like it costs like 2 cents to have like, you know, Wii TV or something like that on the service. But like that's ESPN takes up most of the cable bill. And then if it's all Pat McAfee all the time, it's like, really, I'm paying for this dude. But but ESPN controls the world because they have all the games.
1: And McAfee essentially controls ESPN. So that's the little life cycle right there. I'm not a McAfee hater. I like the guy. I think he's
2: me
1: good.
2: Neither.
1: But he is everywhere. So it gets a little, he's a little oversaturating at times. But I mean, I'm also one of those people, Pete, that like, whatever. I'm not gonna waste my time complaining about Pat McAfee.
2: Did you download the album?
1: No, I haven't. I haven't listened to a single song, but I've heard it's actually good. Is it actually good, or are we just hyping up McAfee even more?
2: Oh, it's awful. I would equate it to Dirk Diggler's "You Got the Touch." But it's bad. Now, with that said, my running gag is maybe we just don't get it. Maybe we're so far ahead that like 20 years from now, we're going to look back and be like, this is what changed music.
1: Awesome.
2: How did we not understand that this was the defining album of our generation at the time? I'm not going to say I listened to the whole thing, but I just to know what it was. I'm like, oh, it's bro music. It's, you know, brotastic music.
1: All right. Well, I will. I'll maybe take a walk after the show, get some fresh air, and see what the album is all about.
2: And you're gonna groove on it. Watch you come back, and you're.
1: And I'm probably gonna. Yeah, I'm gonna love it. I'm going to be all in on it.
2: Yeah. No, I'm not dogging the guy. I mean, like, again, when, you know, I remember everyone hating, oh, this Dick Vitale guy, or, oh, Chris Berman makes too many, you know, makes too many puns and has too many nicknames and stuff like this. And I get it. It's for the younger generation and it's awesome stuff. And, but as someone who I literally started doing what I do mainly because of Chris Fowler and his understated way of doing things, that's more the style I like. So I get it. I do get it, but he is everywhere on ESPN.
1: Well, Dabo Sweeney and Clemson used to be everywhere. They used to be the team that was winning an average of just over 13 games a year from 2015 to 2020. They went 14-1 in 2015. They won a national title in 2016, 2018, 14-1 in 2019. The total record, 79 wins, 7 losses across 86 games. Again, that's from 2015 to 2020. And now we enter 2021 to present day and not as good. It went from 10-3, 11-3 in an ACC championship to 9-4, 10-4 last year, 7-6. A 70% winning percentage over those last 4 years, Pete. And after what we saw from Clemson against LSU, again, LSU looks like a powerhouse. Maybe you can't really judge Clemson all that much against them. The current rendition of Clemson these last 4 years versus what we saw from, 2015 to 2020, like night and day in terms of how that program is perceived?
2: Because it's a different era and it changed fast on Dabo. And where Clemson got so good is because he did make it about family, whether it was right or not. And, you know, he did make it about, if you're coming to Clemson, you're part of our group. You're part of our Clemson family. And there's something to that. I mean, they had almost no turnover among the coaching staff, where you had these assistants like Tony Elliott, who's now at Virginia, and Brett Venables, who is at Oklahoma. You had these star coaches who just kind of hung around there for 10 years or so. So, you know, it made it a place where coaches wanted to be at and didn't want to go to. So there was that. And the other part is they kind of hit big on just about the recruiting class. They got a few 5-star guys here and there, but they had a way of just loading up on defensive tackles, where for years their defensive line was just fantastic. They kind of over recruited. They worked them all out and they built them up and they turned into these monsters. So every year Clemson would have this elite defensive front. Their offensive lines were all, again, not Johnny 5-stars, but just guys who fit their system, fit the style. Then they would find a Trevor Lawrence, DJ Uiagalelei, with a Deshaun Watson. You would get these great quarterbacks. And the other thing that's missing now is elite receivers. That was the place where you had a Sammy Watkins, a Mike Williams, a T. Higgins, all these great receivers who just aren't there anymore. So they don't quite have that elite talent level and that thing that kind of meshes everything together, where if you came to Clemson, all right, we're going to build you up for a couple of years. Don't have to worry about looking over your shoulder. By the time you're a junior, if you're good enough, you're going to be the guy who plays. In a transfer portal world, that doesn't work like that anymore.
1: So, I mean, looking ahead at what's next for Clemson, not only their schedule, but like, is Dabo going to be around long term? If they have a losing season this year, is that the end of Dabo Sweeney in Death Valley?
2: I think he could use a change of scenery. I think it was Mike Krzyzewski, who, I think I'm going to get this wrong, but he had a thing, even though he stayed at Duke for a gajillion years. I think like every like 5 to 7 years, you kind of need a refresh. You need a new idea. Every program needs a new idea. Every coach should have a new plan, a way of doing things. He's still a great coach. I just don't think this would be quite the place for him. And the problem then becomes, then where would be the spot? Actually, the ideal spot for a Dabo Sweeney would be a service academy, where you've got guys who come in who don't leave through the transfer portal. Because the problem partially is if he goes to some group of, you know, sixth place, he's going to lose all his guys to the transfer portal. And he's going to go out of his mind. So I think he would be a perfect coach for Air Force or someplace like that, because he likes the old school style of continuity, and it's just kind of hard to do that there.
1: I mean, you can't argue against what he did at Clemson and those teams that he had, the 15-0 national title team in 2018.
2: They won the ACC championship 2 years ago.
1: And one team. Yeah, exactly. I mean, so it's not all that far removed. It feels like it's just a different time with where Clemson's at right now. And they've got some difficult, spots on their schedule. Miami, actually, you know, looking at their schedule, it's not the most difficult thing in the world. Florida State didn't look all that good this past week. Georgia Tech either, you know, Duke. So
2: it's sneaky tough because it's sneaky tough because that trip to Cal is always funky, because as soon as you have to fly 2,500 miles, because, you know, again, you're going three time zones away. These guys' internal body clocks are going to have to adjust. It's a Friday night game, which is always going to be funky to begin with. And Cal has Cal's team's better than it looked against the UCLA last night. So remember, Cal beat SMU. If SMU beats Cal, that would have the butterfly flaps wings. The college football playoff would have looked a whole lot different last year. So that's kind of a funky place to play. You're right. They get Miami. Virginia Tech looked great yesterday, but we'll see. You're right. Florida State, not that tough, but that is a road game. Syracuse, if Steve Angeli stays healthy, is kind of weird. Georgia Tech, you're right. That Duke is at least still your defending ACC champion. South Carolina is back and being good. So while you're right, it's not like having to deal with, you know, Ohio State, Oregon, and Indiana. But if you look at the schedule, there's a lot of landmines here, and they already have a big loss under their belt.
1: Well, there are some landmines potentially on Notre Dame's schedule. Yes, no. It seems like every year Notre Dame has one landmine that kind of gets to them. Could that be Wisconsin starting tonight? Pete's got the Badger hat on with the Wisconsin W. We're going to talk to Nick Schakowsky, who is talking Notre Dame. He'll join us. He's the editor of Notre Dame on SI. He and Pete will go head-to-head. We'll see who comes out on top tonight, whether that is
2: Notre Dame. I always
1: think
2: this is like double losers. I never liked
1: or
2: that.
1: Or Wisconsin,
2: W thing, but
1: we'll talk to Nick on the other side. This is BetMGM Game Day on Westwood One Sports.
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1: Three college football games today to wrap up week one. Washington State, Washington at 3 p.m. Central, followed by Wisconsin, Notre Dame, Louisville, Ole Miss. Both those games kicking off at 6:30 Central. We are going to talk to Nick Shepkowski, who is the editor of Notre Dame on SI, about, you guessed it, the Wisconsin-Notre Dame game. Pete Futek, Kate Constable here with you. Pete Futek is rocking the Badger, Wisconsin Badger red hat with the W. It's looking good, Pete. I'm going to go ahead and say you're probably, well, you're smart enough to not bet on your Badgers today, but hoping for a win.
2: I think they might cover. I'm not hopeful. It's actually, you know, I am a professional. I can see these things clearly and everything, but I do think either Notre Dame just comes out and says, yeah, we are a dominant force, and they just rip through this thing. I think the Badger defense will be just good enough to keep this from getting ugly. The comp, I know it doesn't matter because none of these guys were really alive and kicking yet in the football world, but 2016, LSU had a team loaded with NFL talent, and that was the last time it was a Green Bay game, and they lost 16-14 to the Badgers. I don't think that's going to happen. I do think Notre Dame wins. I do think Notre Dame is one of the top three teams in the country. And look, honestly, I would, as just a football fan, a football person, as much as I like my Badgers, Notre Dame flexing a little muscle would make this a fun season. I think this team really is just that good. I think CJ Carr is a possible number one overall draft pick, if it's not going to be Arch. And this defense is definitely the best that Marcus Freeman has had yet. Their lines are fantastic. And we said in the earlier hours that, you know, get comfortable. If you don't like LSU and Lane Kiffin, too bad, because they're going to be awesome for the next several years. If Marcus Freeman hangs around South Bend, they're getting every recruit. Lane Kiffin's getting every transfer, but Notre Dame, whoever we don't know what their NIL deal is, but obviously there's money to be had there. They are getting anybody they want, and they are just loading up with young talent. So as long as Marcus Freeman is around, there's a lot to like with this Irish program.
1: All right, well, let's bring in Nick to see what he likes with this Irish program. Nick, the editor of Notre Dame on SI. Nick, appreciate you taking the time to join us today. What is it that you like about this Notre Dame team heading into the season?
3: I mean, I think that when you look at it, it's Pete was talking about it there. Talent level, one thing. Like, that's a different Notre Dame team than the Brian Kelly teams that knocked on the door of the college football playoff or got to the college football playoff and got embarrassed in those huge games because they didn't have the horses to run with Clemson at the time, with Alabama at the time. And you look at this team, and you guys have mentioned it. You said CJ Carr's name. It's not a 0% chance that he's the number one overall pick next year in the draft. Now, I'm not saying he's better than Arch Manning. I'm not saying he's better than Dante Moore, even though maybe some of yesterday's results would make me think that a little bit with the Dante Moore part at least, but he's in that conversation. That's something that Notre Dame has not had whatsoever. Now you add in a defense that is probably right there with Georgia, is right there with maybe a couple other teams as being one of the very best in the country. You have an offensive line that should be in that conversation as well. That's the best answer for a running game that loses Jeremiah Love and Jadarian Price. And all of a sudden, you're starting to cook with gas there a little bit. And this is a team that can seriously contend for a title.
2: Let's say that this is a fight. I'm not saying Wisconsin's going to win, even though, you know, I'm
3: really
2: wearing a Badger
3: hat
2: right now.
3: We're really trying to speak this into existence the last 2 weeks, Pete.
2: I've tried to say that they're going to be here's the problem. Wisconsin still has to prove it can score a point. Like, it gets lost, and I know UMass is
3: the kind of a key part, right? But kind of a key part of everything is scoring still.
2: Well, here's the thing. You would think, but it wasn't, because they somehow pitched these defensive gems and screwed up Washington. They screwed up Illinois. Both teams that were still at the time had a not, you know, an outside shot at getting a college football playoff shot chance, but they weren't going to get. But we're still in the at-large hunt, and they, Wisconsin won those games like 2-1, where they did nothing on offense and they just junked it up. I don't think this Wisconsin defense is, and I think Notre Dame is way too good. They're, I don't think Wisconsin actually wins. But like, if this is tight, what would be the thing that you're kind of looking for that would say, that would worry you considering it is week one and not everyone's gelled yet?
3: Well, I think that it's in order for your formula for Wisconsin to have a chance in this, you have to go back to old school Wisconsin football, which we haven't seen under Luke Fickle. But where's Notre Dame? Where are you going to attack Notre Dame on defense? You're not going to throw on them, okay? Not that Wisconsin has the parts to necessarily do that. You're not going to do that. Linebackers for Notre Dame are very strong. They're among the tops in the country, so you want to not have to put the game into their hands. So it kind of leaves you with a defensive line that's talented, but if you're looking at a weak spot on this defense, the old Wisconsin formula of turn around, hand the ball off 35, 40 times, shorten the game, and make it into a real slugfest. The problem is Notre Dame can do that on the other side of the ball and probably is going to do that extremely well. So it makes it kind of difficult to go blow for blow.
2: That's the big question. Will they, though? Because we've looked at this, all right, and said it's in, the numbers are insane that when Notre Dame doesn't run it at least 28 times, they tend to lose. I mean, you look, that's the one thread across the board. Either they forget to run the ball, like they did against Northern Illinois.
3: Northern Illinois,
2: part of the game plan. Northern Illinois, thank you. Or they don't run the ball early because they're saving Jeremiah Love for later, which happened against Miami. But it's just that one thread that if they do get pass happy with Carr, that might be enough, at least statistically and, you know, historically recently with this program.
3: Well, yeah, I mean, you bring up the Miami game from last year. You're looking at, okay, maybe it's not a historic defensive line, but it is a downright fantastic defensive line that Miami was able to do that to Jeremiah Love and bottle that up last year. And that's not what Wisconsin's bringing to the table today. Like, that's not linebackers, young, good, strong, sure. But that's not a Miami defense from last season that's going to kind of cause that. And I get it. Jeremiah Love's not there. Price is off to the Seattle Seahawks. But so much of that's built on the offensive line. I mean, I think this is – you return an offensive line and you improve it. You have guys taking spots from last year's offensive line that was already pretty strong. I have trouble believing that Notre Dame's not able to – I don't think it starts fast, but I think that I believe in, like, the body blows and – by the time the third quarter,
2: I just don't want the
3: 19
2: turnover game. I don't want the 19 turnover, you know, 12 kick six game thing that happened when they were in Soldier Field last. What was it, 41-13, I think? Was that the, am I close to the number there?
3: Yeah,
2: the last time these
3: where
2: two
3: Wisconsin
2: played,
3: actually held the fourth quarter lead. Yes. It was 13-10 at the start of the fourth quarter. Wisconsin had just kicked a field goal, and then Wisconsin decided to get pass happy. And, well, historically, that's not
2: and then
3: a good
2: it got
3: thing.
2: Things with, things went very, very wrong very, very fast, yes.
1: Nick, yeah, how much is this Notre Dame team referencing or thinking about being left out of the college football playoff last year, or have they just completely turned the page and, you know, that was in the past?
3: Well, I think that's the rallying cry for as soon as last year ends, right? Like, you have, I don't know, I look at it like this, like you get to the NFL, you kind of know what you're going to get on most given Sundays. Like, you're going to get a real professional effort from players. That's not as easy to predict when you're factoring in 18 to 22-year-olds. But this is a team that hasn't played since last November. Its last real taste of competition against someone else was beating the tar out of Stanford and then getting left out of the college football playoff and having all offseason to sit, think, stew about that. This is kind of the first opportunity to see someone else. And I'm not saying it turns into a blowout because of that, but I think that you get Notre Dame with, you see teams kind of cakewalk or walk through, sleepwalk through week one often. I think this is one that's going to be very focused and you get a very strong showing from tonight.
2: That's not nothing. I mean, it'll be interesting to see that between the hissy fit they threw over the bowl game, which they didn't have enough players anyway.
3: Oh, it's a pop tart. It's the Savannah Bananas of college football, Pete. Are you really going to be this guy now?
2: Well, Well. Just go out there and go, represent your school. Get out there and play
3: with third stringers and guys that are going to be playing for Elkhorn State next year. Okay, yeah, that's what I'm worried about.
2: They're on NIL money, too. If they're getting paid, then go out there and play and entertain us as a nation. But they don't go to the bowl game and they don't go to the college football playoff, which it's actually, all right, so the season ends in late November. That's like an extra, considering the playoff runs the way they're going now, like Indiana played till mid-January. That's an extra, 6 weeks of football, which, okay, it keeps them sharp, keep them tuned. And also wear and tear wise, this is probably about as healthy a Notre Dame team as it's going to have been in a long, long time. Because like you said, they haven't played in a very long time. This is about as deep and as good a shape as they're going to be in.
3: Yeah, I mean, I think you get a fresh team. I think that I think all signs point to this as being like, this is a Notre Dame team. You can sit and pick apart its schedule and be, okay, well, it's not playing the caliber of teams that are in the top of the Big Ten or whatever. They have Miami, they have SMU, and yeah, they have a game against BYU. But in terms of playing those national title teams, there's really only one that's on its schedule or caliber type of teams. There's only the one on its schedule. That's all true, sure, but that doesn't take away from what's on Notre Dame's roster either. And I think that's where you see, like, I know I brought it up a minute ago, but like when Notre Dame lost to Clemson in that Cotton Bowl at the end of the 2018 season, that game was 3-3 or 3-0 into the second quarter. Julian Love goes down and there was no next man up for Notre Dame. They got attacked. They got blitzed really, really quickly by Clemson. You blinked. It was a 3-score game for all intents and purposes. That thing was over. Now Notre Dame has the horses where it's, all right, it's not a 50-man roster. You can, look at this thing 1-85 and be like, oh yeah, there's actual depth here. This thing can withstand an injury here, an injury there. Heck, it happened 2 years ago when I went to the national championship game with really what was a depleted defensive line by the time that Ohio State game came around.
1: Nick, what's the best unit on the field for Notre Dame? I mean, is it the offensive line, defensive line, the defensive backs? Where are we looking in terms of outside of obviously CJ Carr being the cornerstone of this team? What's the best unit?
3: I think your defensive backs. You look at that. Leonard Moore is going to be a top five, top seven pick when it's all kind of said and done. That's your top corner in all of college football. Another guy to keep an eye on if you're interested in like the scouting and the future NFL players, like Bronte Johnson in the secondary. Adon Schuler, if you want the stories that you're going to hear during the telecast tonight, just lost his father this past week, flew home to New Jersey, but he's a two-time captain. It's the second year being a captain. I don't know if his pro potential is necessarily like a star like Leonard Moore or Johnson's is, but I mean, you don't get to be a two-time captain at Notre Dame if you're, that doesn't happen by accident, right? So I look at the secondary. I feel pretty safe in saying that's as good a secondary as there is in all of college football, so it's got to be my answer for that.
2: So going forward, I know you don't put stock in it, but really, if Marcus Freeman were to leave, it would have to be the NFL, because at this point, there really would not be another college job that could get him, right?
3: I mean, I guess that's always the Ohio State thing just because he went there, but where's Ryan Day going? Like, they're going to contend for another national title this year. They're going to win 10, 11 games and be in the college football playoff and make a serious run at it. Where's he going? Like, that's not like that job's going to be open. So, but this is the NFL question. I guess I'll throw back at you. If you're Marcus Freeman and the Ravens and the Steelers jobs are open this past year and the NFL is where you want to get, like those organizations, they hire a guy, you're there for 15 years. As long as you can bend over and tie your shoes competently, like you get that job for 15 years. Why would you not take that one of those two positions if you want to go to the NFL? If you're not taking those, that kind of tells me, yeah, I'm going to be sticking around this college game for quite some time.
2: Yeah, I mean, the thing about the NFL thing is if it's so hard for these guys to go from college to pro, because especially if you're at Notre Dame and you do control everything, you do get all of the talent you want. If you want linebackers, you go get linebackers. And it's because of Freeman. I mean, how else are they? I mean, the recruiting is just, it's gone from automatically very good because it was Notre Dame to truly among the elite. And it's because of that guy, because he is the guy that, he's the cool coach. He's the one, and he's good, and he's the guy everyone wants to play for. And if you can be in control and the emperor of your own world, no one's getting that gig anymore, like the old Bill Belichick thing where you're head coach and general manager. So you're at the mercy of, oh God, why doesn't he take that job with the Pittsburgh Steelers, for example? Oh God, Aaron Rodgers is going to be my quarterback. Like, you can't fix that. That's not on you at that point. So you don't get full control over those sorts of things, but it is the NFL. Look, college, I love college football. You love college football, but you know, that's TV, not movies. You want to be a movie star. That's what the pro game is. But the pro game is now these faceless, you know, robots, you know, the Mike McIntyre's of the world, the Mike McDonald's of the world, I mean, who just, you know, they all kind of look the same. They're all kind of the same guy. It's basically, we're just going to coach up whoever we get, as opposed to being a coach that really had a lot of say in who your personnel is going to be. And if you are the head coach at Notre Dame, that's one of the premium coaching jobs in all the world for all the franchise and everything like that. So there's something to be said, and he certainly is not lacking for media attention with his job. So he's obviously getting paid well. He gets to do whatever he wants. It's his job. Everyone loves him. I don't know, but coaches by nature always want another gig. They're always looking around. But other than that, no, I don't know where else he'd want to go.
3: No, I mean, I think you're right. It's like, what else is out there? It's, to me, it's simply for the fact he played at Ohio State. That'll always be in the conversation. But it's, like I said, Ohio State's got their guy, and they're clicking on, they're firing all cylinders right now. So it's not like that's going to open.
2: All right,
3: and
2: so Nick Schepkowski. More interesting for Nick Schepkowski, because I know your love for him. So we were talking as we started the show, Brian Kelly, Boston College or Rutgers, go.
3: Oh, man. Can you imagine him with the accent that would come over him? I mean, he's from Boston, so that's not as good. But, like, how he'd start talking if he was a Rutgers head coach, how the recruiting pitches would be, and he'd come out looking like fat Brian Kelly would turn into Tony Soprano overnight. Like, that's what I would be here for. Plus, he'd be at Rutgers, where history is just – I mean, outside of playing the first college football game and Jeremy Ito's Sky Point in 2006, would tell me the football history of Rutgers as successful. And like, so that would be a perfect fit for him. I would sign me up for that introductory press conference.
1: Nick, give us just a quick final score prediction for Notre Dame, Wisconsin today, and then we'll get you out of here.
3: I mean, I think it's a slugfest for the first half. I think it's low scoring. I think it's one of those of like, wow, really a fight for anyone to get anything on the scoreboard. And then I think talent and ultimately Notre Dame's body blows take over. They probably have a defensive score, or at least set up another score in this thing, pull away late, and I'll ultimately cover. I'll say Notre Dame 41, Wisconsin. I'll say Notre Dame 38, Wisconsin 14.
1: Ooh, Pete, that's rough.
2: Badgers,
1: rough for the Badgers.
2: Badgers 1-0. Badgers win 1-0.
3: Okay.
2: On just a walk-off.
3: Pete is going to try to talk this into existence,
2: I'm going to speak into the existence. They're going to get a safety. No, they will get a safety. They'll get two. They'll put two on the board, and that's all they're going to need.
1: Nothing.
2: And exactly. And Notre Dame's going to get too cute by half, and the Badger defense. Look, I actually do think Notre Dame's going to win.
3: You think
2: they really are that good? But
3: But
2: here's the thing. But maybe at some point, Luke Fickell was a very good head coach. There's going to be something to this. And we've kind of seen so far these guys who have all off season to prepare, like a Bill Belichick, you know, like,
3: is that a good or a bad thing? Cause the way I look at it, it's like Wisconsin, there's a couple levels to this. Like Wisconsin's offense, you talked about it when you were introing me. Their offense was awful at 12 points a game, awful last year. You can improve a ton and still be short of average, like when you're looking at that. And when you have 34 guys come in out of the transfer portal, that's just going to click in week one. Like you can have, hell, Vince Lombardi can come back from the dead and be coaching this team and not have it ready to go week one when you have an overhaul like that.
2: All I know is that Colton Joseph ran for more yards on the Indiana Hoosiers than any team last year, and he is now a beloved Badger quarterback. So there's your improvement as the Wisconsin Badgers come out and just, you know, do and pull a 16-14 win over them like they did in, against LSU. No, I do think Notre Dame wins. I don't think it's going to be easy, but I do think at some point, you're right, that Notre Dame's going to realize, wait a minute, this team just really does suck on offense, and then they start to pull away in the second half.
1: Yeah, we'll have to wait and see how this one shakes out. Nick, we're up against a break, so I got to let you go, but we appreciate you taking the time to join us. Thanks for all of your insight. We'll talk to you again in a couple weeks, most likely.
3: All right, you guys take care.
1: Thank you. That's Nick Szczepkowski, editor of Notre Dame on SI. We'll take a quick break. We'll finish up this conversation. Pete can tell you what he thinks the actual final score is going to be. And we'll also look ahead to some week two lines that are already out there. What games should you be betting for week two?
2: That's all right. We're going to pretend. I got a bit for you.
1: With one sports. You bring the bit back on the other side, Pete. We'll save it for that.
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1: Pete Butek, Kate Constable here with you on Westwood One Sports. 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
3: 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Target is locked.
4: Las Vegas Aviators Baseball on AM 920 Raider Nation Radio is brought to you by America First Credit Union, Fulte Homes, STN Sports, Red Rock Casino Resort and Spa, Valley Health Systems, Laborers 872, and Credit One Bank, the official credit card of the Las Vegas Aviators. And now, let's go out to the ballpark. Here's 12-time Nevada Sportscaster of the Year, Russ Langer.
5: A very pleasant good day to you. Good morning to, well, most of you in the morning still. And here in El Paso, we are coming up on noontime. The Las Vegas Aviators today are playing a matinee to cap off a six-game series and a six-game road trip to El Paso, Texas, in the far western corner of this great state of Texas. For today, the Aviators are coming in 3-2 in this particular series. For this season, they have beaten El Paso 7 out of 11, and the Aviators are coming off a loss yesterday 9-7, a seesaw game that could have gone either way. The Aviators were down 8-3, rallied to make it 8-7, and ultimately lost it 9-7 as the Aviators were not able to contain a pretty good El Paso offense and a number of hot El Paso hitters. Today, lefty James Gonzalez takes them out. The Aviators, again, are short on starters because that's just the nature of the beast. They are getting Cade Morris back when the team gets back to Las Vegas tomorrow to begin a series on Tuesday at Las Vegas Ballpark against the Sacramento Rivercats. But that's not for a couple of more days. And so James Gonzalez in another bullpen day will start today. He's 5-2 with a 5.44 ERA. And right-hander Evan Fitterer, who is 3-8 with a 4.59 ERA, will start for El Paso. El Paso is the San Diego Padres AAA affiliate. And Las Vegas, of course, the defending PCL champs aligned with the Athletics. Our pregame guest is Las Vegas skipper Fran Reardon. That conversation coming up right around the corner.
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3: Visiting with three-time PCL manager of the year, Fran Reardon, skipper of the defending 2025 PCL champs and playoff bound once again before today's matinee, wrapping up this series and this road trip in El Paso. Fran, let's discuss, first of all, the challenges that the obvious challenges that have popped up, not just this week, but in quite a few weeks with regard to transactions and changes and having to use the bullpen quite as often as you've had to use it.
4: Well, it's the nature of the beast in AAA and any organization. There's going to be a lot of movement up and down. You're going to have a very fluid roster, and sometimes you don't have as many innings of coverage as you'd like, and you just have to make do with the personnel that you have in any given day. And I think the guys really embrace that, especially our bullpen. Our bullpen has done such a fantastic job this year of giving extra innings, throwing extra pitches. Really standing up, posting up when the team needs them the most. And, it's happened so many times over the course of the season that when it does happen, they embrace it. And they love the challenge, and they come into my office and they tell me, I have three innings for you today. Or maybe it's a guy who pitched two nights ago and, probably shouldn't pitch. I feel great. I have inning or two for you today. And they consistently do this, and it makes them winning players and really helps us be a winning team.
3: Well, I would think that positive attitude's got to be a major plus overall for the team, because after that 8-5 win two nights ago, one of the relievers looked at me and he said, another bullpen day, another win.
4: Yeah, you look at our team record with the bullpen guys, and it's absurd. I think it's like 43 or 44 games over 500, and they just consistently grab these moments, embrace them, and go out and perform and do their jobs and overperform in most cases. And that's what you have to have if you're going to succeed at this level.
3: What about today? Obviously, James Gonzalez is in line for today, but what about available arms for today?
4: We're going to have enough to get through the game. bullpen's been pretty taxed, and this is another bullpen day. We perform well in these games. It's a day game. We perform well in day games, so we're excited about the opportunity.
3: Now let's discuss the game two nights ago, the 8-5 win where they used the bullpen. And I want to zero in on Luis Morales, because he had, after Yinger threw the three innings, Luis had a rough fourth inning. The error hurt him, but a rough fourth inning. Then he went out and threw a really nice 1-2-3 fifth inning, struck out Nick Solak, a hot hitter, and looked dominant in that inning. I don't know that a year ago, that when an inning starts to snowball like that in a negative way, that Luis could have turned things around like that. If you could adjust, or you could address what you see in him in terms of taking steps in the right direction.
4: Yeah, consistency has been his issue this entire season, and it's been an up and down year for him. And he's such a talented kid. He's such a great pitcher. And he's such a good person that you want the best for him. Mm-hmm. So you want to see him take steps forward all the time. And I think what he's striving for right now is that consistency, so he can go out there and not be that dominant pitcher that we saw in the fifth inning, one out of two times. But he can be that guy every single time. And if every player has their hiccups, every pitcher, every hitter goes through their things, because this is a really, really hard game. But the ones that are able to maintain that consistency are the ones that succeed at the major league level. And he has that kind of talent. He just has to really find his ground with that consistency to take the next step in his career.
3: Another nice thing about that particular game, when things turned around, two guys who had been slumping really sparked that big rally, and they came from behind. Davis Diaz was 0-10, began it with a base hit. Brian Buelvis was 1-15, and he had that big three-run double in the right field corner that essentially won the ball game.
4: Yeah, and that's going to happen when you have really good players, like we just discussed. It's a hard game. People go through it.

0: they have their struggles, and it's all about overcoming, and it's all about keeping a mindset of nothing else matters that's happened before. I have to go out and do my job right now. And the belief in your ability, the belief in the moment, and the execution at that time is what makes good players great. And, you know, Buelvis' double is a great example of that. He'd had a rough series up until that point, and it was a, you know, two out, two strike, bases loaded, bases clearing double that put us ahead for good. So it's great to see players step up in those kind of moments and really just kind of flush any negativity that they're going through in their heads and really come through when the team needs it most.
1: Finally, tomorrow's day off. Is it just a decompression day for you, or you have some plans?
0: I'll probably get out and play some golf. Definitely play some golf. Maybe grab a nice bite somewhere around town, and other than that, just relax.
1: Fran, I appreciate it as always. Good luck today. Thanks.
0: You got it, Russ. Have a good one.
1: Fran Rudin joining us in the pregame show. I'll be back around with the starting lineups for today coming up right after these words.
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2: Welcome back. Well, we had just under 7,000 here last night to watch that wild nip-and-tuck affair. El Paso ultimately winning it 9-7. And the Las Vegas Aviators have won 3 out of 5 in the series. There was a fireworks show after that game and a really, really fine crowd, no doubt about it. For today, and again, as Fran Reardon pointed out during our pregame chat, the Aviators, the worst they can do is split in this series, and they're trying to win 4 out of 6 against the team that they have beaten 7 out of 11 this year. And if you want to know what's going on during day games, not bad. The Aviators have played 23 day games going to today. They've won 19 of the 23, and their road record is probably the single biggest reason why they're going to the playoffs. Home record is okay, 37 wins, 32 losses. The road record, pretty, pretty good. It's 41-25. That's a 6.21 winning percentage. The Las Vegas Aviators, skippered, of course, by our pregame guest, Fran Reardon, the Athletics AAA team with an overall record of 78-57. In the second half, they are 34-28. For Las Vegas today, leading off, the designated hitter in a rather unfamiliar slot leading off, that's Jared Dickey. Hitting second, the Las Vegas right fielder and a hot young hitter wrapping up his first week ever at AAA with 11 base hits this week, Devin Taylor. Hitting in the third slot, left fielder Jonathan Rodriguez. He's having his best series as an Aviator with 10 hits and 25 at-bats. The cleanup man, the league's RBI leader, Joey Meneses, playing first base, batting fifth and center, Brian Buelvas, who homered yesterday. In the sixth spot, third baseman Luke Mann. Batting seventh at second base is Jack Winkler. In the eighth slot, the catcher Brian Lavastida. Hitting ninth at shortstop, Drew Swift. And on the mound, the big lefty from Panama, James Gonzalez, 5-2, a 5.47 ERA. The home team, El Paso Chihuahuas, are managed by Southern California native Pete Zamora. They're the San Diego Padres AAA affiliate. Their overall record, 55-82. Second half record, 20-42. For El Paso today, leading off in center field, Mike McCoy. Batting second at first base, Nick Solak. And between the two of them, they have 22 hits and 46 at-bats. So far in this series, really hitting the Aviators hard. In the third slot, right fielder Carlos Rodriguez. The cleanup man for El Paso today, the designated hitter, Marcos Castagnon. Hitting fifth in left field, Nick Prato. In the seventh slot, the sixth position is the second baseman, Will Wagner. Batting seventh and catching for El Paso today, Rodolfo Duran. In the 88th spot, the shortstop, that's Gage Workman. And batting ninth at third base, Clay Dungan. On the mound, righty Evan Fitterer, who pitched in game one and took the loss when the Aviators won 6-0 behind Jamie Arnold. Fitterer went 3 innings, allowed 4 runs earned on 4 hits, and allowed all 4 runs in the first inning. Pitched better after that, but the El Paso team got shut out by Jamie Arnold and the Aviator bullpen, so Fitterer absorbed the loss. Fitter's ERA is 4.59 on the year. That's the pregame show brought to you by Wood Love Always. Now we invite you to stay tuned. Aviator Baseball in El Paso coming up next right after these words.
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2: Welcome back again. The Las Vegas Aviators are wrapping up this road trip, and after this, they will fly home tonight. The Aviators take off and get back to Las Vegas tonight, and then they will enjoy a day off tomorrow, Labor Day. No game tomorrow. Then Tuesday, the Aviators back in action at Las Vegas Ballpark for their final homestand of the regular season against the Sacramento River Cats. And after that six-game series, the Aviators will go to Sugarland to wrap up the regular season and tune up for the playoffs. Evan Fitterer on the mound. Fitterer, 6'3", 215, 26 years old from Mission Viejo, California, went to Aliso Niguel High School. He was in the Marlins organization before joining the Padre organization. Out there loosening up right now. And the nice-looking uniforms. The Chihuahuas got the cherry red tops today with the snow-white pants. Aviators sporting the navy blue tops with the gray slacks. And also, names and numbers on the back looking nice. And so, the Marlins did draft Evan Fitterer in the fifth round of the 2019 draft out of high school. The Padres signed him as a free agent right around Christmas, and here he is his first year in the Padre organization. He's been in the bullpen and a member of the rotation, and here he is facing Jared Dickey to start it off. First pitch of the game, fastball inside at 94 miles an hour. One ball and no strikes. 89 degrees, bright sunshine here. And the 1-0, Dickey takes that fastball high. Ball two. Two balls and no strikes to count on Jared Dickey facing Evan Fitterer. For Jared Dickey, so far in this series, he has two hits and 14 tries, DHing here and leading off, and that pitch zips in there for a strike at 94 miles an hour. Two balls and a strike on Jared Dickey. Dickey was moved up to the number two hole in the batting order during the Albuquerque series, but he has hit much lower in the order for much of the time here. Ninth, seventh, sixth, quite a bit. Pitch misses, and it's 3-1 now. And Dickey, who joined the team mid-May when the team was in Reno, is leading off today. And this is the first time that Dickey has let off for the Aviators. There's a high pop fly, shallow left. Nick Prado looking up into the Texas sunshine, makes the catch, and there's one out. Dickey, a pop fly to left to begin the game. One gone for Devin Taylor now. We've got the El Paso defensive alignment behind Evan Fitterer, and it looks like this. Nick Solak at first, Will Wagner at second, Gage Workman at short. Third baseman is Clay Dungan. In left field, Nick Prado. Mason McCoy in center. Over in right, Carlos Rodriguez. Rodolfo Duran catching. Pitch inside, ball one to Devin Taylor. Slider, 0-1. Taylor having a storybook first week of AAA. Hitting .478, 11 for 23, two homers, including a grand slam, seven RBIs. Fastball, strike on the outside corner, and it's 1-1 on the kid from Cincinnati out of Indiana University. One out, nobody on. First inning, game just got started. Glad you could join us today on a warm but very pleasant day in El Paso. There's the 1-1 on the way. Taylor swings through that slider, and it's 1-2 now. The plate ump today, Nate Diedrich. The first base umpire is the crew chief of this group. That's Felix Neon, N-E-O-N, and Ray Valero, the third base ump. Taylor lifts one down the left field side, slicing foul and out of play in the lower level of seating. 1-2. In addition to the fireworks last night, there was kind of a Halloween theme going on. A lot of candy being handed out to the youngsters. A lot much smaller crowd today, but the fans are still coming in. The pitch is a foul ball back into play. Fastball at 94 to the left-handed hitting Devin Taylor. So Taylor making a major contribution this week. He is 6'1", 215, and only 22 years old. Lives in Fairfield, Ohio. Here's a 1-2, and that breaking ball is outside, ball two. Two balls and two strikes is the count. So Fitterer, pitching in game one, gave up a single to Taylor, then struck him out the next time. He went three innings. He was fine for the second and third innings, but the first inning they roughed him up. And the fastball's down low at 95, 3-2. Cole Kahn, who's not in there today, singled. Taylor singled. Rodriguez grounded out to drive in one. Meneses doubled in a run. Buelvis walked, and Dickey doubled in two. The pitch is outside, and Taylor draws a one-out walk here in the first inning. And the batter, Jonathan Rodriguez, now. Fitter ended up with 55 pitches, 35 strikes. This is his 26th game and his 20th start for El Paso. And the Aviators with Rodriguez settling in. Rodriguez grounded out twice. One of them produced a run against Fitter on the opener on Tuesday. Now they face each other again. Taylor off first, the pitch. A sinking fastball low, ball one, 1-0. Rodriguez is having a good week, his best week as an Aviator by far. In this series, he's 10 for 25. That's a .400 average, lifting his season average to .263. Two homers, nine batted in. He takes a strike and a fastball at 95 miles an hour. 1-1 on big Jonathan Rodriguez. Joey Meneses waits his turn on deck. Evan Fitterer got to AAA Jacksonville 2 years ago in the Marlins system. The Jumbo Shrimp. Now the 1-1 on the way. Rodriguez chases a slider and missed that ball. 1-2 is the count now. He didn't pitch well for them, so he went down to Double A Pensacola, where he was a little better. And last year he was in Double A all year. Pensacola Blue Wahoos, they're called. And had a better year. 7-6, a 3.42 ERA at Double A last year. Here's the 1-2 on the way. Rodriguez lays off a low breaking ball. Ball two. Two balls and two strikes is the count. So, after 6 years in the Marlins organization, Fitter trying his luck in the San Diego organization as well. The Aviators have seen him a couple of times. Here's the look. The 2-2 to Rodriguez. Taylor off first, held on by Nick Solak, draws a throw, and he scrambles back in there. Fitter faced the Aviators July 25th at Las Vegas Ballpark. He was dealt the loss after allowing three runs on three hits and four walks in four innings. Now the 94-mile-an-hour pitch is called ball three, but the catcher, Rodolfo Duran, says it's a strike. The challenge and the pitch was a ball. So El Paso burns an early challenge. The pitch was a little high. El Paso has one challenge left, and we're only in the top of the first inning. The Aviators, of course, have both of their challenges. So it's a full count now on Rodriguez. Rodriguez, in last night's game, had two hits and five at-bats. The stretch on the 3-2, Taylor leads, and the fastball hits him. Rodriguez hit by the 3-2 fastball at 94 miles an hour, moving in. Couldn't tell with the naked eye if it hit him in the hand or the arm, but he was hit, and he's now giving the bat up and going down the first baseline. Taylor down to second base, and the Aviators now in the first inning have runners at first and second with nobody out. And the batter, Joey Meneses. We'll get to the scores on the Coast to Coast Fitness scoreboard in the PCL. The pitching coach, Scott Mitchell, goes out to visit with Fitterer here. And we'll get to the Ted Weins trivia question later on as well. Fitterer has not pitched more than four innings in 2 months. It was in Oklahoma City on July 9th when he managed to go five. And Fitter just getting that chat from Scott Mitchell, who's heading back to the third base dugout now. So, Taylor at second, Rodriguez at first with one out. And the batter now, the league's RBI leader with 109, Joey Meneses. 317 average, 16 home runs to go along with 109 RBIs. 5 out of 16 in the series. Aviators have it first and second, one out, and the fastball misses for ball one at 94 miles an hour. 1-0 on Big Joey. The outfield playing him fairly deep. Center fielder McCoy shading a few steps toward right center. Taylor, average speed, off second for the Aviators. Rodriguez is way off first because the first baseman Solak playing far off the bag. The 1-0 pitch on the way. Swing and a miss. He went for that fastball at 95. Came away empty. Strike one. 1-1 on Joey Meneses, one of the candidates for the league MVP award. It'll be interesting to see how the voting goes. Jay Tibbs of Oklahoma City is up there. Zach Veen of Albuquerque, big numbers this year. Meneses tried to hold up on a slider, went way around. Strike two. 1-2 is the count. I think if Oklahoma City, which is comes into today tied for first with Sugar Land for the right to go to the playoffs, if they go to the playoffs, that'll help Tibbs' case, but we'll see. All three are deserving. Here's the 1-2 on the way. Meneses swings and fouls that slider off to the right, and it clears the roof. 1-2 is the count on Joey Meneses. Joey, in last night's game, had an RBI single and a run scored in five at-bats. Taylor walks off second. Fitter gets a new ball from the plate ump, Nate Diedrich. Rodriguez leads off first, top of the first, no score. Here's the 1-2. Meneses takes a slider outside at 83 miles an hour, backhanded by the catcher, Rodolfo Duran. 2-2. And Southern California native Evan Fitter working on Meneses. Brian Buelvas is on deck. Here's the 2-2 to Meneses. High foul, slice to the right. That's a breaking ball at 76 miles an hour, and it stays 2-2. Big Joey back in there, bouncing that bat for rhythm's sake off his right shoulder as he waits on the pitch. Fitter delivers. Fastball outside at 96. That fills up the count of 3-2 now. Third base coach Eric Martins, hands on his hips, checking out the positioning of the runners. Taylor is off second. Rodriguez off first. A full count pitch to Meneses. Fitter deals. And that's a cutter fouled off to the right, and it stays 3-2 on Joey Meneses. That ball hit the netting and almost hit Joey on the way back. 3-2. Meneses, with his bright orange batting gloves, climbs back in again. Fitter with yet another new ball from Nate Diedrich. First and second, one out. Top of the first, 3-2 to count, and the pitch. Meneses hits a ground ball to third. Duncan has it, fires his second base for one, on to first, not in time. They get the force out at second. The fielder's choice goes 5-4. Duncan to the second baseman, Wagner. And the throw to first, not in time to get Meneses. So Taylor ends up at third. Rodriguez out at second. And with two outs and runners at the corners, the batter's Brian Buelvas now. Brian broke out of a 3-for-19 slump in the seventh inning last night with a home run with two men on that cut the Aviator deficit from 8-3 to 8-6. There's a pitch for ball one. They actually closed it to 8-7, and then El Paso got one insurance run, and the game ended there 9-7. Taylor at third, Meneses at first, and Buelvas takes a good breaking ball that falls in there for a strike at 82 miles an hour. Good bend on that pitch. 1-1. Buelvas, 274 in 317 Aviators at-bats. 16 home runs, 63 batted in. He's 4 out of 21 in the series with last night's home run. Swing and a miss. Slider. Pitch was outside, and Brian went fishing for that one. He takes a walker, goes right behind the catcher, Duran. 1-2 to count on Buelvas. Taylor off the bag at third. Meneses just standing on the bag at first for the moment. Fitter squinting in at Rodolfo Duran for a sign. First and third, two outs. The 1-2 to Buelvas. Fitter, set, and delivers. Slider, that's low. Two balls and two strikes on Buelvas. He tried to get Brian to chase that two-strike slider, and Brian wasn't tempted. Deuces go wild. 2-2 with two on and two out. The outfield straightaway fairly deep. Of course, Buelvas, when he gets a hold of one, the ball can go a long way. The 2-2 stretch by Fitterer and the pitch. Swing and a miss, strike three. He threw a 94-mile-an-hour fastball by him. Good pitch toward the knees, toward the outside. Too close to take with two strikes. So in the first inning, the Aviators get a walk and a hit batsman, but don't score. No runs, no hits, no errors, two left. And at the end of half an inning of play, Las Vegas nothing in El Paso against James Gonzalez coming up.
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2: Alrighty, I'm Russ Langer here in El Paso. After today, only 12 games left in the regular season. Aviators will be home on Tuesday for six, the first of six against Sacramento. And then after that, they'll hit the road for six in Sugarland, a possible playoff preview. We'll see. We'll get into the standings in a little bit. The big lefty from Panama, James Gonzalez, starting here. And in the bottom for the first man up, Mason McCoy. He drives one to deep right center. Buelvas racing back on the run and makes the catch in the alleyway. They finally get McCoy out. He's hitting .283 with 10 homers and 66 batted in. But he had three more hits yesterday, and he came in 11 for 23 in the series. And even on that pitch, he hit it well to right center near the .384 sign, and Buelvas able to run it down. One out, and the batter Nick Solak, another hot hitter. Las Vegas defensively. Joey Meneses at first, Jack Winkler at second, Drew Swift the shortstop, Luke Mann is at third. We'll get the outfield in a moment. The pitch to Solak is a little outside at 89, ball one, 1-0. And left field, the sun-drenched Jonathan Rodriguez. Everybody is sun-drenched out there. In center, Brian Buelvas. And patrolling right field, Devin Taylor. Ground ball fair inside third, and Solak is at it again. The ball rolls into the corner. Rodriguez over to get it. And Solak now has doubled with one out here. And in the series, he's 12 for 24 with that double, two home runs, and nine RBIs. He continues to wear out Las Vegas Aviator pitching. One out for Carlos Rodriguez. James Gonzalez, big lefty, is 6'2", 258. He will be 26 soon, though, in 9 days, as a matter of fact. Here's the look now. And the pitch. September 15th is his birthday. There's a strike, 0-1, on Carlos Rodriguez. Rodriguez, .313, 6 homers, 71 batted in. Left-handed batter, 6 out of 19 in this particular series. And Gonzalez delivers. slider strike on the outside corner. Rodriguez didn't like that one. He kind of snarls at Nate Diedrich, but El Paso has to be careful now because it's the bottom of the first inning. They've already burned up one challenge in the top of the inning. Solak at second, one out, bottom of the first, no score. Gonzalez stretches, a look back there. Swift trying to bird dog Solak a little bit to keep him closer to the bag. Pitch bounces, good save by Labastida on an overthrown breaking ball, a 57-footer, and he squared up and blocked it, keeping it in front of him. 1-2, Gonzalez from the town of David, Panama. He was a double-A Midland last year, 4-4 with a 4.27 ERA in 17 games, piling up 78 innings and striking out 83 while walking 35. And he began this year with Midland, was with them until about the third week of May when he joined the Aviators. Breaking ball low, the appeal at third, no swing, says Ray Valero, spreading his arms out, palms flat. 2-2 on Carlos Rodriguez. Gonzalez has been in the bullpen the whole time. This is only his second spot start. He made one not long ago, August 21st in Albuquerque. He went 2 1/3 innings there. They'd like to get 3 innings out of him here. Pitches a strike on the outside corner. Good cut fastball at 85. Rodriguez knew it, and he briskly walks away. First strikeout for James Gonzalez. Two outs in the first, no score, just underway. And the batter, the right-handed hitting designated hitter, Marcos Castañon, San Bernardino native out of UC Santa Barbara. Drafted by the Padres 5 years ago in the 12th round, 2021. Anyway, Gonzalez is pitching as well or better than he was in Double A overall. Pitch, changeup, foul back, strike 1-0-1 on Marcos Castañon. Castañon hitting .282. Really good year. 17 homers, 66 batted in. But the Aviators so far have bottled him up pretty well in the series. 3 out of 18 is Castañon. Last night, 1-for-4 with an infield single and a run scored. Gonzalez looks back at Solak, and now the big man kicks and delivers. That changeup's in the dirt. Good blocking save there by Labastida. 1-1 is the count on Marcos Castañon. Gonzalez did pitch earlier in the series. It was 4 days ago. He went in relief 2 innings, allowed 2 runs earned on 4 hits, walked 3, and struck out 3. 1-1 on the right-handed hitting Marcos Castañon. Gonzalez steps off the rubber and takes a quick stroll back slope of the mound. And Solak went back to the bag. Gonzalez, that was that 14-12 wild one on Wednesday when Ryan Magdich pitched against J.P. Sears. The Aviators won the game 14-12. Off-speed pitch down and away, 2-1 on Castañon. Getting a lot of off-speed pitches in this at-bat. In that game, Gonzalez pitched the fifth inning, struck out Duran, allowed an infield hit to Gage Workman, struck out Blake Hunt, who's not in the game, walked Kai Murphy, walked Mason McCoy. There's a fly ball to right, and that's routine for Taylor, who puts it away to finish the inning. And then he got McCoy. After walking McCoy, he got Rodriguez to ground out and worked out of that situation with the bases loaded. So in the first inning, El Paso is finished. They get a one-out double by the red-hot Nick Solak and nothing else. No runs, 1 hit, no errors, 1 left, and at the end of 1, Las Vegas and El Paso are scoreless.
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2: Hello, my friends. Hello again. At the end of one, there's no score. Russ Langer here in El Paso, top of the second inning. Evan Fitter working on Luke Mann, and the breaking ball spins in there for a strike at 81 miles an hour. 0-1. The left-handed hitting Luke Mann, St. Louis guy. 51 at-bats since coming up from AA Midland. He's played well. 3-14, 4 homers, 10 batted in. Batting 6th in this game. Jack Winkler on deck. There's a bullet back a second. Speared by Workman, who gets up and throws him out. That ball was ripped by Luke Mann over the bag at second. It looked like it was ticketed for center field. Right off the bat, it was destination center field. But Workman went lunging to his left. He was pretty much playing up the middle, but the ball was hit so hard, he still had a lunge to get it, went down on his right knee, and got up in front of the fringe of the outfield grass and threw out Luke Mann. Fine play, and Mann hit that one about as hard as you can hit a ball. One out, and here's Jack Winkler, the second baseman. Jack looks at a fastball a little too high, ball one. 1-0 on Jack Winkler. We've seen some really good defensive plays in this series by both teams. Winkler at 213, 13 homers, 63 batted in, but he's closer to 250 as an aviator. His swings at a fastball and tips it into the mid of catcher Rodolfo Duran. The 213 average represents his numbers at Circle Line, which were way down under 190, and the Vegas average, which is about 55 points higher than that. Winkler in the series, 6 out of 20 with a home run. One out, nobody on, top of the second, no score. Evan Fitterer delivers, and that sinker a little low. 93-mile-an-hour two-seam fastball. Two balls and one strike on Winkler. Brian Lavastida on deck, and then Drew Swift after that. And once again, Fran Rudin doing some shuffling. Colby Halter not in there. Here's the pitch. A big bouncer to short. Workman to his left, scoops on the run, and throws out Winkler. Two down. Easier play for Workman that time than the ball that Mann hit. Batter is Brian Lavastida. Cole Kahn also taking the day off, but he could come into the game at some point. Davis Diaz also. So with two outs, here is Brian Lavastida. Two outs, top of the second, no score. Fitter delivers. Lavastida looks at ball one. One ball and no strikes. Brian's second game back from the injured list. Remember, he took that foul ball off his hand. And he missed a handful of games. He's hitting .238, 6 homers, 44 batted in. Part of last year's championship team for the Aviators. Lavastida takes outside ball 2, 2-0. Fastball at 94 that missed. Brian's first game back from the injured list was Thursday, game 3 of the series here. He was 1-for-2 plus a walk. Two outs, nobody on. Fitterer delivers. And there's a line drive foul outside third. Lands into the El Paso bullpen and kicks into fair territory, where the shortstop, Gage Workman, will get a little jogging in to go after that ball. 2-1 to Brian Lavastida. Brian from Hialeah, just outside Miami. Played for Sugarland and the Aviators last year. Came to the A's as a free agent. And then in the offseason, he re-signed with the A's. 2-1. And Fetter checks out the signs of his catcher, Rodolfo Duran. And the 2-1 on the way. And he swings and misses at a good breaking ball, veering away from him at 82 miles an hour. One-handed swing, and it's a two-ball, two-strike count on Lavastida with Drew Swift watching and waiting from the on-deck area. So the Aviators, not quite in tune-up mode. You know, they'd be more in tune-up mode for the playoffs maybe next week, certainly the week after. But it's still, as Fran Reardon has said, he's got the... There's a slider swung on a missed strike three. The inning is over. Fran Reardon has the luxury of doing some experimenting to sort of do some evaluating to see how different players respond to different roles before the playoffs begin. 1-2-3 go the Aviators in the second inning on two ground balls and a strikeout. And at the end of an inning and a half in El Paso, the Aviators and El Paso Chihuahuas are scoreless.
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2: Hello again, my friends. Hello. All righty. We're in the bottom of the second. I'm Russ Langer with you, the Aviators Director of Broadcasting, the playoff-bound Aviators, the defending 2025 Pacific Coast League champs. We're in the bottom of the second with no score. And lefty James Gonzalez out of Panama delivers for the Aviators, and the fastball right down central. Strike one called to Nick Prado. Prado 246 with 11 home runs. 44 RBIs for the left-handed swinging El Paso first baseman, batting fifth, but he's 9 out of 19 in the series. Really a good series. The pitch is outside. Ball one, a breaking ball. One ball and one strike on Nick Prado. Gonzalez walked Prado the one time he faced him on Wednesday. Again, he went two innings. He worked out of a bases-loaded situation in his first inning with working around an infield single and two walks. Good breaking ball. Swung on and missed one and two. Then he worked in the next inning, which was the sixth inning of that game. Got Solak to ground out. Castagnon doubled. Then he walked Prado. And Duran singled in a run. Then he struck out Workman. And Blake Hunt singled in a run. Hunt tried to take second, was thrown out. That was the inning. Pitch fouled away, one and two. So it was not a great outing for Gonzalez. He did throw 49 pitches, but that was 4 days ago. The most pitches he's thrown in a game, 55. Which was August 21st in Albuquerque. And the breaking ball low, 2-2. In that game, that was a rough luck game for Gonzalez. He allowed 6 hits and 2 and a third, but several were really cheap hits. Weak ground balls or little dunkers that broke a bat and plopped in. Here's the 2-2 to Prado, and he takes strike three called. 91-mile-an-hour fastball, a two-seamer with some sink, knee-high over the outside edge. Beautifully executed pitch by Gonzalez. His second strikeout, one out in the second inning, and the batter, Will Wagner. Anytime we have a bullpen game, you begin to wonder who's available. And the Aviators' bullpen has done a marvelous job all year. Fran Reardon on the pregame show today singing the praises of the bullpen and the willingness to work and add innings and add pitches when needed. Here's the pitch to Wagner. He tried to hold up on a breaking ball, and he did hold up. Ball one. Wagner, the son of Hall of Fame relief pitcher Billy Wagner, hitting 248 for El Paso, 5 homers, 24 batted in, 3 out of 6 in the series. One of 5 lefties in the lineup, composed by manager Pete Zamora, who's pacing up and back in the third base coaching box. There's a slider swung on and missed. 1-1 the count now. The pitchers who pitched last night, of course, none of them are available. Mason Barnett was the starter. He's in the rotation. Andrew Bass went 2 innings. He's a no-go for today. Taylor Rashi, the same, 2 innings, can't work today. There's a strike, 1-2. Ben Bowden only threw 1 inning, but he threw 1 inning the night before. And that's one of those things nowadays, it's a no-no to have a guy in 3 straight days. So he's a scratch. Morales, probably not. And here's the pitch on the way. Slider outside. 2-2. Drew Rahm is a possible candidate. One guy who could definitely pitch is Joe Rock. Jake Garland is a possibility. So is Wander Suero. We'll see how they want to piece it together. Here's the 2-2. Also, Nick Hernandez, who's now active. I would be surprised if he's not in there today. There's a slider fouled off, 2-2. Will Wagner. Again, his dad, a real inspiration. A guy who was told over and over again, you're too small, you're too short, you won't make it as a professional athlete, baseball or any other sport. And he punched his ticket to the Hall of Fame. Ground ball wide to first. Meneses backhands throws to Gonzalez covering, and he gets there ahead of Wagner to record the out. That's actually a good play by Gonzalez. He's a big guy pushing 260 pounds. But he carried that load with him over to first base as Meneses did not make a particularly gallant toss to him. It was behind him, and James had to reach behind him and glove it and then stomp on the bag. So not the most artful 3-1 put out, but a put out nonetheless. Two outs in the second inning with no score, and the batter is the catcher, Rodolfo Duran. He's hitting 240 with five homers and 27 batted in. Pitch is a fastball for a strike in its own one, but Duran has made numerous excellent defensive plays throughout the series. At the plate, he's 1 out of 9. One strike to count. He does have this one hit was against Gonzalez. He's facing him again. Good changeup. Swung on and missed. It's 0-2 on Duran, who is from the town of Tucupita, Venezuela. 25 years old. 5'10", 170. Rodolfo Duran. Two outs, nobody on. Bottom of the second. And Gonzalez delivers. Change up down low. One ball and two strikes is the count. The Aviators will be on a plane after this game. Back to Las Vegas. And after this game, they've got two more series for the regular season to get ready for the playoffs. A six-game series beginning Tuesday at Las Vegas Ballpark against Sacramento. We'll tell you about the promotionals coming up during that week. Some good ones. Big curveball swung on and missed. Strike three. Whoa, what a nice pitch. Then they'll finish the regular season with a six-game series the following week in Sugar Land. So far, so good for James Gonzalez. He's retired 6 of 7, and he has struck out 3 of the 7 that he's faced. At the end of 2 innings, Las Vegas and El Paso have no score.
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0: somewhere, and I'm glad you're with us.
1: Top of the third, no score. Russ Langer with you, with the Aviators in El Paso. No score through two. Las Vegas in the top of the third with a 9-1 and two hitter, starting with shortstop Drew Swift. And the sinking fastball comes in low. Ball one, Swifty at 264. Pair of home runs, 43 batted in. Batting in the ninth slot, he's been under the weather. He had a cold, but came back 2 days ago and played, made some good plays in the field, hitless in five at-bats. Pitch outside, 2-0. He's showing bunt and pulled it back. So that was Friday. In game four, when Swift was finally healthy enough to play, he sat out yesterday, but he's back in there today. And Jared Dickey, the leadoff man, is next. And then Devin Taylor in the top of the third against Evan Fitterer. There's a good sinking fastball for a strike on the outside corner at 93 miles an hour. It is 2-1 on Drew Swift. Base is empty. Nobody out in the top of the third inning. The Aviators are 19-4 in day games. Talk about a record. And so this day game, there's a fly ball to right. Rodriguez turned the wrong way. Now he goes back to the track to make the catch. Carlos Rodriguez went back on the ball, looking over his left shoulder, and as he was about five steps from the warning track, he turned all the way around the other way and reached back as he got to the track. That ball really carried. There's no wind right now, but that ball really carried, and he was able to make that play. I mean, if he doesn't make that play, Swift is likely on third base. Here is Dickey, and Jared looks at a strike on the inside corner. Fastball at 93. Dickey popped out to left, shallow left field, to open up the game. Jared, 262, six homers, 53 batted in. The pitch now, he looks to bunt, bunts it up the third baseline. It goes foul about halfway down the line. And Clay Dungan, that is, the El Paso third baseman, showing some World Cup skills by booting that ball toward the dugout. 0-2. Devin Taylor waiting his turn on deck. The El Paso Chihuahuas, the source of a lot of local pride around these parts. When they first opened the doors of this ballpark in 2014, they were all the rage. They're still very popular. You walk through downtown El Paso, you see the logo and storefronts and everything, people talking about when's the next game and what's the next promotion. Been really good for the community. Change up outside, 1-2. And the team has had some success, no doubt. This year, not one of those years. So the attendance kind of reflects that, but still a solid core of support among the locals here. The 1-2, Dickey hits a slow ground ball to second. Wagner charges, scoops, and throws wide of the bag, and Dickey is safe. Wagner, boy, if looks could tell the story, as the Rod Stewart once says, every picture tells a story. He looked up at the sky as if to say, what? Then he draws the error. Came in, picked it up, and made the off-balance throw. I'll tell you who made a good play. First baseman Nick Solak. Otherwise, that ball might have gone into the dugout. He went lunging toward the home plate side of first to catch that ball. He left his feet and tried the sweep tag, but Dickey was already past him. So Dickey aboard on the air. And here is Taylor, and he swings and misses, and there goes the bat. A lot of weird stuff happening early in this game. The bat went flying out of Devin Taylor's hands. When it comes to him batting, that's one of the few mistakes he's made in this series. This is his first week of AAA, and he's hit El Paso like he owns them. 11 out of 23 with two homers, including a grand slam. He's knocked in seven runs. Devin Taylor walked in the first inning. So Dickey aborted first on the throwing error by second baseman Will Wagner. One on, one out. And Taylor up with an 0-1 count. That bat came close to hitting Jonathan Rodriguez. There's a ball pulled foul on the ground outside first. And it's 0-2 now. Two strikes on Devin Taylor. Fairfield, Ohio. He's really, in essence, a Cincinnati guy. Grew up going to a lot of Reds games, he said. Big Joey Votto fan, as you can imagine. If you're a left-handed hitter getting up through the pro ranks and you grew up in Cincinnati, you're right around his age, you can't help but be an admirer of Joey Votto, that's for sure. 0-2. One out. Dickey at first, top of the third, no score. Two strikes on Taylor, and Fitterer stretches and delivers now. Breaking ball, fly ball to left center field. Hit pretty well, but it's playable. Prado, the left fielder, wants it. He's got it. And he caught it about 12 feet in front of the 392 sign. So Taylor gives it a decent ride, but he's out. Two outs. Dickey goes back to first, and the batter, Jonathan Rodriguez, was hit by a 3-2 pitch his first time around. So Fitter looking better in this outing than he did on Tuesday when Jamie Arnold and the rest of the Aviator staff, the bullpen, shut out El Paso 6-0. Here's the stretch and the pitch to Rodriguez, and J-Rod takes a breaking ball outside ball one. Anyway, again, Fitter's problem was the first inning. That's when they got to him for the four runs they scored off of him. Then he pitched spotless ball in the second and third, and so far, 2 2/3 scoreless. The Aviators don't have a hit yet. And Rodriguez waits the 1-0. A high foul, slicing to the right. That'll go back out of play, landing about five or six rows behind the first base dugout. 1-1 on Jonathan Rodriguez. Rodriguez has shown throughout his career and during his time, limited though it may be with the Aviators, that he can be pitched to. But if you make a mistake, he will hit the ball into the next county. 1-1. Fitter delivers. Slider is outside, backhanded by Duran. Two balls and a strike now on Jonathan Rodriguez. Dickey leading away from first. Nick Solak straddling the bag there. The 2-1 stretch by Fitter, and the Southern Californian native delivers. There's a fly ball to right center. That's playable. Moving in is Carlos Rodriguez with the sun reflecting off his shades. He squeezes that one. One Rodriguez hits it to the other one, and the inning is over. In the third for the Aviators, no runs, no hits. One error and one left. And at the end of 2.5 innings in El Paso, Las Vegas and El Paso remain scoreless.
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1: Welcome back, friends. So glad to be here to help describe the action for you on a very, very attractive September afternoon. And I want to wish each and every one of you a very happy and safe and healthy Labor Day weekend. No score, bottom of the third. Russ Langer with you. Gage Workman steps in and looks at a cut fastball a little outside from James Gonzalez at 88 miles an hour. Ball 1-1-0. Workman batting for the first time today. Gonzalez has retired 6 of 7 in the first two innings. Workman, left-handed batter, playing shortstop, hitting 238. No homers, 7 batted in, and limited AAA action. Breaking ball chased and missed, and it's 1-1. Workman only has 80 at-bats.

0: Detroit a month ago was sent over by the Tigers alongside pitcher Casey Mize. Pitch is a little up and away. Ball four. Close pitch. It's Casey Mize and Workman for the Padres' number two prospect, Cash Mayfield, and a left-handed pitcher named Jackson Wolf. So, Workman, I mean, he's only got a handful of at-bats for El Paso, but it's not his first rodeo in AAA's with Toledo, Tigers' AAA team much of the year. And he got into the big leagues this year with the Tigers, but only hit .158 for them. Dungan, the left-handed batter, runs up to bunt and takes ball one, 1-0. So the walk to Workman, first walk allowed by Gonzalez, and Dungan batting ninth, left-handed hitting third baseman, .232, nine homers and 38 batted in. Workman also got into a game with the Padres this year, going 1-for-3, but here he is at El Paso, and the pitch is outside. It's 2-0 on Dungan. Okay. Dungan, 3 out of 9 in the series. Workman off first, and the pitch from Gonzalez. A ground ball to first. Meneses turns and fires to second for one. That's all they're going to get. Joey had to charge that slowly hit ball. Then he spun and fired a chest-high strike to shortstop Drew Swift with a force out on Workman. That's a 3-6 fielder's choice. No chance for a double play because the ball wasn't hit hard enough. Dungan with pretty good wheels. So he's at first with one out, then the bottom of the third with no score, and the batter Mason McCoy. Friends, when you go boating, please, please wear your life preserver. The Nevada Department of Wildlife wants to remind you, every time you go out on the water, please wear your life jacket. Thank you. Bottom of the third, one on, one out. McCoy flied out to deep right, and he takes a strike on the outside corner, 0-1. McCoy, 11 out of 24 in the series. He's hitting almost everything very hard. Last night he had three more hits, two singles and a triple. And one of the outs he made was a line drive that was caught. There's a line drive to deep left. Rodriguez going back but will make the catch. He was playing that way, and now he turns and fires it back in. So McCoy is hitting almost everything hard, but that fly ball hit well to left field, grabbed by Rodriguez and fairly deep left. Two outs, and with Dungan at first, that brings up Nick Solak now. Solak got the meat end of the bat on one and ripped the double inside third with one out in the first. It's the only hit so far in the game for either side. The Aviators don't have a hit through three. Solak takes one below the knees, ball one. One ball to no strikes. Nick Solak, S-O-L-A-K. He's only 5'9", but sometimes good things come in small packages. 185, he's 30 years old out of Woodridge, Illinois. Went to the University of Louisville. Here's the 1-0 to Solak. 3-14, 16 homers, 77 batted in. He hits a fly ball to center, angling over his Buelvas, who makes the catch as he tumbles to the ground. Buelvas was playing toward right center, and Rodriguez was playing Solak to pull, and why not? He pulled the last ball inside third. So Buelvas had to go a long way, and the ball was sinking quickly, but Brian caught it and then went down. He almost a face plant, but he held on, and the inning is over. In the bottom of the third for El Paso, no runs, no hits, no errors, one man left. And now, at the end of three complete, there is no score.
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1: Hey, we go to the fourth inning now. What do you know? No score. And there's a high foul off to the right of the bat of Joey Meneses and an 80-mile-an-hour changeup on the first pitch of the fourth inning from Evan Fitterer. And in the bullpen for El Paso, another right-hander who's pitched once so far in the series, reliever Logan Gillespie throwing now. 0-1 on Meneses, and the pitch to Joey. He takes a breaking ball. It twists in there for a strike at 81 miles an hour. Two strikes on Joey Meneses. Oh, no, it's not very often you go to the fourth inning in a game in El Paso where not only is there no score, but only one hit in the entire game. That's the story. The Aviators don't have a hit yet. Meneses hit into a force play his first time up, and the pitch to Joey on the 0-2 is a breaking ball outside, backhanded out of the dirt by Rodolfo Duran. 1-2. Brian Buelvas on deck, and then Luke Mann. The Aviators have a couple of base runners on a walk, a hit batsman, and an error. Pitch way up and in. In fact, Joey got hit on the 1-2 pitch. Looked like a breaking ball. It didn't break. According to the velocity tracker, it came in at 83. But Joey bailing out of the way apparently got hit by that ball. He goes down to first base. He was twisting out of the way, and then he was shaking his left hand around, and it got him on the hand or the wrist, I believe. So that's two men now that Fitter has hit, and nobody has hit back. They don't have any hits yet. Here is Buelvas, who struck out to finish the first inning with runners at the corners. Fourth inning, no score. And Meneses, a modest leadoff first, held on by Solak. The pitch. Buelvas takes an off-speed breaking ball for a strike on the inside half of the plate, just below the belt. 0-1. Gillespie throwing in the pen. I don't see anybody throwing in the Aviator pen right now. Meneses off first. The outfield deep and straight away for Buelvas. And the 0-1 on the way from Fitter. Sinker. Strike on the outside corner. Good two-seam fastball that sinked in there, went sinking in at 91. So it's an 0-2 count on Buelvas. Brian, 4 out of 22 in the series. Luke Mann is on deck. Here's the 0-2. Way outside and lunging to his right to backhand the ball is Rodolfo Duran. All right. The wild and woolly, pardon the cliche, but that's what it is, race in the PCL. The Aviators won the first half. They're going to play the winner of the second half. Who's going to win? We don't know, because there's a tie for first now. Yeah, wouldn't have said that a week ago. The 1-2, and it's a ground ball foul outside third, and a breaking ball goes down the El Paso bullpen, where the man warming up down there, Logan Gillespie, trying to make the kick save like an NHL goaltender. Anyway, entering today, Oklahoma City, which a week ago, they weren't out of it, but they had to go on a run to get right in it. And guess what? They've gone on a run. Going into today, they've won 8 straight, while Sugarland has lost 6 of 10. So what does that mean? It means it's a tie right now. Ground ball to second. Wagner steps on the bag and throws to first to complete a 4-3 double play. First double play of the game. Turned by either team. 2 outs in the Vegas. 4th in the batter, Luke Mann. Buelvas 0 for 2. Mann hit the ball harder than any Aviator so far. He ripped one back up the middle, but the shortstop Workman made a nice play to save a base hit. Well, that's the story. Oklahoma City and Sugarland. It looked like Sugarland was really in the driver's seat a couple of weeks ago, or even a week ago. But again, the Comets have reeled off 8 straight, while Sugarland's dropped 6 of 10. Pitches inside, ball 1. Both teams won yesterday. So it's a tie with 13 games to play. The Aviators don't play Oklahoma City again. They've already played them 2 series, 1 at Las Vegas Ballpark and 1 in Okie City. Pitches inside, 2-0 on Luke Mann. The Aviators will play Sugarland on the road week after next. And everybody else is pretty much out of it. Sacramento 4 games out, Round Rock 5 games out. So pretty much done. The pitch down and in, 3-0 on Luke Mann. So it's very much a two-horse race here. And the Comets, here's the look now. Fitter checking signs with Duran. the 3-0 pitch to Luke Mann on the way. Luke swings and foul tips into the mitt of Durant. No surprise that Fran Reardon green-lighted Luke Mann because he has the kind of power that can put the ball out on the street. 3-1. He's hitting 308 in 52 at-bats for the Aviators. He's got four home runs. 5 out of 19 in this series. The 3-1. Another slider. Pull foul outside first. Right behind Franklin Font, who's here coaching first base during this week. Part of the A's roving staff. 3-2 on Luke Mann. And if he reaches Jack Winkler, we'll be next. Gillespie, for the moment, has stopped throwing in the bullpen. Been warming up down there with Victor Duarte. The pitch. Mann takes a call. Third strike over the outside corner. Backdoor slider. Got him looking. Good pitch. And the Aviators are done in the top of the fourth inning. They still don't have any hits yet. No runs, no hits, no errors, and no one left. We go to the bottom of the fourth inning in El Paso, and there's still no score.
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0: All righty, welcome back. I'm Russ Langer with you. And a happy Labor Day weekend to one and all. We've got the bottom of the fourth inning on tap. And, boy, what a pitcher's duel between two guys who are not entirely accustomed to starting. Evan Fitterer hasn't pitched five innings in about a month and a half. There's a drag bunt attempt by Carlos Rodriguez, and he fouls it off up the first baseline. Strike one on one. And James Gonzalez, I mean, hey, he's given up one hit in three innings and one walk, and that's it. They were the Aviators would have been fairly content to get three innings out of Gonzalez. He's trying to go four. They'd be very content with that, given the state of the bullpen. Grumble up the first base side, fair. Meneses can't get it. It goes down the line, being chased by Devin Taylor in the corner. Rodriguez can run. He hits the bag at second, heading for third, as Taylor has trouble with it. So it is a triple opening up the El Paso fourth inning for Carlos Rodriguez. Just the second hit, a sharp ground ball, and Meneses was playing Rodriguez pretty far off the bag, and I think the reason he was playing so far off the bag is because Gonzalez has been working the left-handed hitters away, but that time Rodriguez got a pitch to pull, and pull it he did. He's at third, nobody out. The Aviators pull the infield in, bottom of the fourth, no score, and Castagnon lines one foul outside third. First pitch changeup, strike one. Castagnon lofted a fly ball to right his first time up. Bottom of the fourth, no score. Who would the Aviators rather play in the playoffs, Oklahoma City or Circle Land? We'll ask 20 different guys. They'll be pretty split, I think, on the answers. There's a good breaking ball, swung on and missed 0-2. And now with two strikes, Gonzalez will absolutely try for the strikeout against Castagnon, who's the DH having a good year, 282 with 17 homers and 66 batted in. But the Aviators have kept him quiet in the series. He's 3-for-19. Rodriguez at third, good speed, nobody out. Aviators play the infield in. Two strikes the count, bottom of the fourth, no score. And Gonzalez ready in the pitch. Changeup bounces, blocked by Lavastida. Good job by Brian to block that one. It bounced on the front lip of home plate, and Lava able to square up on and block it and keep the runner at third. 1-2, Nick Prado is on deck. Meneses and Winkler in close on the right side. Swift is on the baseline on the left side, and Mann is about even with the bag. Here's the 1-2 to Marcos Castagnon. Fastball fouled off to the right. And it stays one ball and two strikes now. One and two. Gonzalez so far has struck out three in three innings, issued one walk. And he's trying to miss Castagnon's bat right here with a runner at third and nobody out. Here's the 1-2 on the way. Big James uncoils and delivers the 1-2 pitch. And it's a fastball foul back. 1-2. He tried to get him to chase that chest high pitch, and he did go after it, but he fouled it back to the netting. 1-2. Castagnon. Waiting now, requesting an extra moment as he fidgets with the batting gloves just outside the batter's box. Rodriguez, the runner at third. Nobody out, bottom of the fourth inning. And El Paso trying to break the scoreless deadlock here on a sun-drenched September afternoon in El Paso. The 1-2 look by James Gonzalez. And the big man kicks the right leg and deals. And another changeup, it skips in off a home plate. And again, blocked by Lavastida. Ball two. 2-2. So it looks like Gonzalez going up and away with fastballs and down with the off-speed stuff. And the count has worked to 2-2 on Marcos Castagnon. For Carlos Rodriguez, that was his eighth triple. Not a lot of guys have more triples than that this year in the PCL. Time call. Rodriguez taking a stroll back slope of the mound. Castagnon made him wait, so he's making Castagnon wait a little bit. Now Big James out of a stretch. This will be a 2-2 to Castagnon. Gonzalez delivers. Breaking ball, foul away. That was a good pitch. A downer breaking ball at 81 miles an hour. And Castagnon got a little bit of it to hang in there with a two-ball, two-strike count. Nobody throwing yet in the aviator pen. They appear to be determined to see Gonzalez at least go four innings. Here's the 2-2 to Castagnon once again. Gonzalez deals. Fastball, foul back. That time he came in on his hands. So he came in with the harder stuff. 2-2. Gonzalez working Castagnon in and out, up and down, all the quadrants. Castagnon steps in again, wearing number 5 on the back of his cherry red jersey. Rodriguez off the bag at third. 2-2 stretch with a new ball. Gonzalez ready his pitch again. Change up outside. 3-2. So far, it's been a pretty good at-bat for Castagnon. Gonzalez had him 0-2. Now it's 3-2 with a lot of foul balls in every which direction. Nick Prado waits on deck, a left-handed batter. Carlos Rodriguez off third. Nobody out. Gonzalez 3-2. Did he go? Yes. It was a changeup down low. Castagnon wants to challenge it. From here, it looked like he went around, and certainly first base umpire Felix Neon thought he did. It's a check swing challenge, and did he go far enough? He's got to go 45 degrees past home plate. He did. Strike 3. Castagnon can't believe it. He's staring up at the board as if he's hoping that the image on the board will change. It's not going to change. Strike 3. Big out. That's a big pitch. Because on a 3-2, if that's not a swing, that's ball 4. The pitch was in the dirt. So Gonzalez wins that lengthy battle with Castagnon for his fourth strikeout. One out. Rodriguez remains at third. The infield remains in. And here's Prado. Prado struck out looking in the second against Gonzalez. Gonzalez squints in. Big lefty has the side from Labastida and uncoils and delivers. And the fastball, strike on the outside corner at the knees at 93 miles an hour. 0-1. Logan Gillespie was throwing earlier in the El Paso bullpen. Then he stopped for several minutes, and he's throwing again. Could signal the end for Fitter. There's a liner back, a short off the glove, a diving swift into center. Base hit. Rodriguez scores. It's 1-0 El Paso. Drew Swift has made so many sensational plays this year at shortstop that when he went diving for the ball, you almost expected him to make a great play, and he almost did. The ball did hit leather as he went diving to his left, but it was hit so hard, Swifty could not quite secure it, and in a moment of frustration, he slammed his hand down on the ground as if to say, man, I should have had that, but that's a tough play. That's an RBI single for Prado, and El Paso breaks out with a 1-0 lead. Prado at first. Here's Will Wagner. He grounded out to first in a 3-1 putout, and he bunts it right back to Gonzalez, who makes a diving catch. Ends up at the front slope of the mound. Wagner trying for a drag bunt, and when you're trying for a drag bunt, it's not a sacrifice. You're trying to bunt for a hit. But he hit a soft liner to the first base side of the mound, and Gonzalez went lunging back toward first base. Remember, as a lefty, he falls off with his follow-through slightly toward third base. He had to lunge back the opposite way toward first to catch that soft liner on the bunt attempt before it hit the mound, and he did. So Gonzalez, you know, he's a big guy pushing 260 pounds, but he's shown some pretty good dexterity out there with a couple of good defensive plays in this game. Two outs, and with Prado at first, here is Duran. 1-0 El Paso, bottom of the fourth. The El Paso catcher takes a fastball inside at 93 miles an hour. Ball one. One ball to no strikes. With one out, they cash in the Rodriguez triple on the base hit by Prado. And the pitch. Duran swings and taps a changeup foul behind the plate. One ball and one strike is the count now. Big Jake Garland, the only guy on the team who's as big and wide as James Gonzalez, throwing in the Las Vegas bullpen. Duran struck out in the second inning. The pitch to him now. A ground ball down the third baseline. Foul gloved by Luke Mann as he goes into foul ground. He feeds it to Pete Zamora, the El Paso manager, in the third base coaching box. Zamora looking for someone to toss it to, and tosses it to a young fan about five rows in. Good toss. All right, now the 1-2 to Duran. Gonzalez throws to first, and diving back in there safely is Nick Prado. Tom, bottom of the fourth inning, a 1-0 lead for El Paso. The Aviators don't have a hit yet. And Gonzalez out there in the bright sunshine, Game time temp 90, but going up. Here's the 1-2. Up and away. Fastball at 93. Two balls and two strikes now on Rodolfo Duran. If he reaches the left-handed hitting Gage, Workman would be next. But he finally break through against Gonzalez. Here's the 2-2 to Duran. Gonzalez throws. Fastball, grounded to short, Swift charges, scoops it up on the run, takes an extra moment to make sure he gets an accurate throw off, and throws a belt-high strike to Meneses, and that's the inning. One run scores for El Paso as they break the scoreless deadlock. One run, two hits, no errors, one man left. At the end of four, complete the score. El Paso 1, the Aviators nothing.
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0: Hey, we're back. Yeah, we are. We're in the fifth inning, and you don't see many games like this in the PCL, especially in a hitter's paradise like El Paso. But it is a 1-0 lead for El Paso through four innings. El Paso only has three hits. Jim Gonzalez has pitched well. I don't know if they're going to send him out for the fifth or not. He's been out there in the heat, and he's a reliever trying to start in four innings. He's pitched well, but it's 1-0 El Paso. Evan Fitterer is done for the day. And Logan Gillespie comes in. His first pitch to Jack Winkler is sliced high in the air, foul to the right, strike one. 77-mile-an-hour breaking ball, strike one. Fitterer, well, he did a lot better than he did on Tuesday. Four shutout innings. In fact, four no-hit innings. He walked one, hit two batters, and struck out three. They turned a double play behind him also. Ground ball pulled to third on two hops. Dungan has it. His throw to first base gets Winkler. And Jack has now grounded to short and grounded to third. And Gillespie gets his first man. One out in the Aviator fifth. And the batter, Brian Lavastida. So, Fitterer ...74 pitches, 44 strikes, and four no-hit innings, and that's no mean feat against a good hitting team like the Aviators. Pitches a swing and a foul to the plate, strike one. 0-1 is the count. One strike to count now. The right-hander Gillespie, number 43, delivers, and the fastball is up and in at 91 miles an hour. 1-1 on Lavastida, who struck out swinging against Fitterer his first time around. For his part, as the pitch misses, it's 2-1 now. Gonzalez is at 60 pitches, 38 strikes. There's a high foul off to the right out of play. And for Gonzalez, the 60 pitches is the most he's thrown in a game this year for the Aviators. He's gone 55, he's gone 51, 58, but 60 is the most. So my guess is that he's given him four innings. Fly ball to deep right. Rodriguez, however, is there, and he'll squeeze that one. And there are two outs. So now, here's Drew Swift coming up. Two outs. Here's Swift. He sent Rodriguez back to the warning track leading off the third against Fitterer for his fly ball to kept carrying. And Rodriguez turned the wrong way initially, but went back and hauled it in. 1-0 El Paso in the fifth inning. Logan Gillespie, 6-2, 215. 29 years old from Oxnard, California, Southern California, went to Oxnard Junior College. Throws a strike 0-1. Gillespie pitching for the second time in the series. He was with El Paso last year, as a matter of fact. And there's another strike, 0-2 on Swift. Gillespie pitched in the 9-3 El Paso win on Thursday in relief of Ian Koenig. That's when Matt Sauer pitched and was the loser. Here's the 0-2 to Swift. And the sinker's down low, 1-2. Gillespie chipped in nicely. Three shutout innings. He allowed one hit to Lavastida. He struck out five with no walks. A really good outing for him. Fifth inning, 1-0 El Paso. Swift lines one toward right center. McCoy goes back to make the catch. So Swift has hit the ball hard twice to the outfield. Once to deep right to the warning track. That one to deep right center, hauled in by the center fielder McCoy. And Gillespie only threw a few pitches, and the Aviators still don't have a hit yet in this game to this point. We have played 4.5 innings in El Paso in the finale of this six-game set. The score, El Paso 1, the Aviators nothing.
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0: All right now. Well, we got, you know, you don't hear the words pitching change in El Paso often in the same sentence, but that's what we have here. 1-0 El Paso, bottom of the fifth. The new Aviator pitcher, righty Jake Garland, big right-hander, deals outside ball one to Gage Workman. So James Gonzalez, really a fine outing. One of his best outings of the year, and yet he goes out trailing and could be the loser, depending on what happens from here on out. Changeup is outside 2-0. Right now, he's the pitcher of record, but Gonzalez threw extremely well. Four innings, one run earned on three hits, a walk and four strikeouts. Is a ground ball to second, to his right to backhand it, is Winkler. He zeroes in on Meneses and throws out Gage Workman, who walked against Gonzalez his first time around. And this time he grounds out against Garland. One out of the bottom of the fifth, Clay Dungan coming up. The fact that Gonzalez managed to go four innings is a huge boost to the Aviators' overworked bullpen. Here's Dungan. He grounded one to Meneses. It turned into a 3-6 force out, a fielder's choice. Fastball, little low ball one. One ball and no strikes is the count. So Garland in relief of Gonzalez. Gonzalez, 60 pitches, a season high for the Aviators. Out of the 60 pitches, 38 strikes. He really did a fine, fine job. Kept the Aviators right there in the game. Pitches down low, 2-0. And Jake Garland has also pitched well since joining the team. Bases empty, one out, bottom of the fifth. Dungan at 232. Nine homers, 38 batted in. He swings and misses at a slider. Strike one. 2-1. Mason McCoy is the on-deck hitter. Garland is pitching for the second time in the series. I mentioned before he likely will see action in this game, and sure enough, here he is. Pitch down low. 3-1 on Dungan. Garland in that 9-3 loss worked 3 1/3 innings in relief of starter Matt Sauer. Garland looked pretty good coming in the fourth inning and getting the last two outs to get out of the inning. Pitch fouled off to the left out of play, 3-2. Then he worked a scoreless fifth, but he had help from some great defense. He allowed a double by Clay Dungan, who's up now. Got the next three guys out, but it took some of those balls were very hard hit. Pitches outside, ball four. Dungan walks with one out, and the batter is Mason McCoy, the leadoff man. So he got out of that fifth inning, but then in the sixth, Workman singled. Carlos Rodriguez doubled him in, then three straight groundouts got him out of the inning. But in the following inning, he ran into more trouble when Dungan laid down a bunt single. Blake Hunt, who's not playing, singled, and Bryce Johnson a sacrifice bunt. McCoy grounded out on a great play by Colby Halter playing second base, and Workman singled in two. And if you add it up, Garland allowed three runs earned on six hits in 3 1/3 innings. Pitches up and in, ball one. 1-0 on McCoy, who's flied out to right and flied out to left. Garland squinting in, Lavastida transmitting a sign out. Dungan off first base, just a couple of steps off the bag, not a big lead at all. Slider missing for ball two. 2-0 on Mason McCoy. Garland is 3-0. With a 3.9 ERA for Las Vegas. This is his 12th game. He's made two spot starts. Everything else in relief. Pitch up and in, and McCoy loses his balance and falls backward on the ground. It's 3-0. So the walk to Dungan. Now it's 3-0 on McCoy. And a very dangerous Nick Solak is on deck. You don't really want to be walking anybody in advance of Nick Solak. But right now he's walked Dungan, and he's 3-0 on McCoy with one out in the bottom of the fifth inning. Garland checking signs, looks over his shoulder to see where Dungan is, and will come to McCoy on the 3-0 now. That's too far inside, a four-pitch walk. So this is not what the Aviators wanted. And Paul Abbott is coming up the steps to have a word here with Jake Garland. Time called, and he's on his way out to the mound now. Dungan goes to second. McCoy is at first. And Abbott on his way out to visit with Jake Garland. Garland, big man at 6'5", 236. He's 25. He'll be 26 before the end of the month in exactly 20 days. A 17th round pick in the 2022 draft out of Jupiter, Florida. He was a Class A Lansing last year and has made a pretty quick rise this year, Double A, and now all the way to the Aviators. And Abbott going back to the dugout. Again, most of the time, nobody's perfect, mind you, but most of the time when Abbott goes out there, the Aviators see good things happen right away. Garland, 3-0, coming in with a 3.9 ERA. And El Paso threatening here in the bottom of the fifth, leading 1-0 against the Aviators, who don't have a hit yet again. But Garland looking in hard at Lavastida. Solak has doubled and flat out to deep center. Pitches a strike over the inside corner, 0-1. Solak, a hot hitter, 11 out of 25 with two homers and nine RBIs in the series. And he's not hitting much on the ground. He's doing a lot of lift and drive. A lot of balls hit deep and line drives. Here's the 0-1 from Garland to Solak. Foul back. 0-2. Garland jumps ahead of him. Two strikes to count. Garland faced Solak once a couple of nights ago, got him to ground out to second. Infield is a double play depth. Dungan at second, McCoy at first, one out, bottom of the fifth, the 0-2. Breaking ball, hit back of the mound. Swift can't get it! It's in the center! Around third is Dungan to score. And McCoy goes all the way to third. A slow ground ball. Garland waved at it, it went by him, it went skittering on the ground just to the left of second base. Swift went to his left, reached for it, and couldn't get it. When the ball was hit, that looked like an inning-ending double play. Instead, it gets by Garland, and Swift tried for it and couldn't reach it. And the ball went grass-cutting its way in his center. And it's now 2-0 El Paso, and the batter is Rodriguez, who has struck out and tripled. He fouls one away. When a guy like Solak, who's been stinging the ball all week, hits a weak ground ball like that in a double play situation, if you're an Aviator, you heave a sigh of relief. But the ball found a hole, and there you go. The two walks and a base hit. And now Garland in the full damage control mode. The ball bounces away. Holding at third is Dungan, but is rather McCoy, but Solak is going to go down to second base. Aviators having all kinds of trouble here. They're only down 1-0 in the fifth, and Garland got Workman to ground out. Then the number nine hitter, Dungan, drew the walk. McCoy drew the walk. Solak, the little bleeder that got through, and now Rodriguez with second and third. The infield comes in. The 1-1 is fouled off to the left. 1-2. And again, not to keep beating it like a drum, but back-to-back walks, and that's what's often going to happen. Pitch is high, and Rodriguez steps out with a two-ball, two-strike count. It was a wild pitch that got Solak to second, and that pulls the plug on a chance for a traditional double play on a ball on the ground. Here's the 2-2 to Rodriguez. Garland ready, the big man delivers. Line drive, base hit to right field. McCoy scores, Solak held at third, as Taylor fires it into Meneses. And the El Paso does what El Paso does. You walk two guys, and the two guys score. And there you go. Solak is at third. And now El Paso leads 3-0. Runners at the corners with one out. And the batter is Marcos Castañon, who against Gonzalez flied out to right and then struck out trying to check his swing. Garland, it's only the fifth inning, and it's only 3-0. He can get out of this cheaply enough if he can make the quality pitches he knows he needs to make. There's a pitch foul back at 89. Strike one, 0-1. One strike on Marcos Castañon. He's having a good year. 281, 17 homers, 66 driven in, but only 3 for 20 in the series. Solak is at third. Rodriguez at first. The stretch by Garland. Rodriguez has good speed. He jumps off the bag, and there's a line drive into center field for another base hit. Solak scores. Rodriguez to second. It is 4-0 El Paso. Three straight base hits following the two walks. Garland, because he's a righty, obviously not aware of what Rodriguez exactly was doing. Rodriguez jumped. He must have been 15 feet off the bag. And had Garland, I mean, undoubtedly he's not aware, but had he been aware, he could have stepped off and thrown over there, and he would have had him picked off. And here's Prado, and the breaking ball is a strike on the outside corner, 0-1. Now it's 4-0 El Paso. And again, the inning began as innocently as an inning can begin. An easy ground out. Then the walk to Dungan, the walk to McCoy, and three straight hits. And here's the 0-1 to Prado. Breaking ball slips in low. 1-1 is the count now. Infield again, set up looking for two. Garland looks back at second. Rodriguez is there. Castañón at first. Change up, lifted in the air to center. That's where Buelvas is. He makes the catch and will fire it in toward third. Strong throw on one hop to Luke Mann, and the runners have to hold. Carlos Rodriguez stays put at second. Castañón at first. So the flyout is the second out of the inning. And the batter, Will Wagner, who against Gonzalez grounded to first, then trying to get on a drag bunt, lined one back toward the first base side of the mound, and Gonzalez lunged for it, made a good catch. So runners at first and second with two outs, three runs in, and El Paso has extended its lead from 1-0 to 4-0. Garland stretches, a look back at second. That's where Rodriguez is. The pitch is a fastball on the outside corner at 88 for a strike. Good pitch to Wagner, 0-1. One strike on Will Wagner, 3 out of 8 in the series, 246 for the year with 5 home runs. Left-handed batter, right-handed pitcher Garland deals another knee-high strike. Good pitch. Wagner backs out of there. Two strikes on Wagner. Outfield not deep. Rodriguez shallow and toward the line and left. Buelvas a little on the shallow side, shading toward left center for the left-handed batter. Garland's 0-2. Breaking ball hit in the air to right center. Buelvas and Taylor giving chase. This one's on its way, and this one is out of here. A 3-run home run by Will Wagner on an 0-2 breaking ball. And El Paso has now broken it open. They now lead 7-0 in the fifth inning.

0: Wagner hits his sixth of the year. It was an 0-2 breaking ball. It was down, but it was right over the plate, and he went down and got it. Three-run home run. There's a strike on one of Durant. So it was 1-0, and you can't call it a pitcher's duel anymore. The Aviators don't have a hit through five innings, and they're trailing 7-0. Pitch is high, 1-1. Durant is the ninth man to bat in the inning against Gonzalez. He struck out and grounded out. So with one out, all kinds of things going wrong for the Aviators. Pitch outside, it's 2-1. The walk to the number 9 hitter, Dungan, then the walk to McCoy, and Solak hit a ball that came within inches of what would have been an inning-ending double play with no run scoring. But the ball got by Garland, who waved at it, couldn't get it. It went skittering near second. Swift went to his left toward the bag and couldn't reach it. Then that little ground ball got a run, and then everything fell apart from there. The pitch is inside. Durant draws a walk. Garland having real issues here in the fifth. And the batter is Workman, the third man he's walked in the inning. Plus the three singles and the Wagner home run. Here comes Fran, and that's it. Garland is, I believe, going to get pulled, although maybe not. Fran is talking to the plate umpire, Nate Diedrich. I'm not sure what the discussion is about, but Diedrich and the other umpires, Felix Neon, the crew chief, and Ray Valera, are all discussing something on the infield grass between the mound and first base. It might be a situation where Fran thought it was ball three to Durant, and the umpire's talking over saying it's ball four. That's my best guess from up here. After the conversation, plate umpire Diedrich pointed to first to say, yeah, that's ball four. Fran is not happy. He's walking back to the first base dugout, putting his shades back on. That's my guess. I'm guessing that it was a question of whether or not it was ball three or ball four. The batter is Gage Workman, who began this inning by grounding out. He's the 10th man to bat. 7-0 El Paso. Workman hits a high fly ball to center. That's playable. Buelvis, with the sun reflecting off his shades, makes the catch, and the inning is over. But El Paso lays a 6 spot on the Aviators. 6 runs in the inning on 4 hits plus 3 walks. No errors, and they leave one man on base. Now at the end of 5, it's El Paso 7, the Aviators nothing.
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0: Okay, well, we had a tight one until a few minutes ago. It was 1-0 El Paso in the bottom of the fifth, but El Paso rallied for six to take a 7-0 lead, and the Aviators don't have a hit yet, let alone a run. So, Evan Fitterer went four shutout and hitless innings. Gillespie worked a 1-2-3 fifth. And now, the Aviators trying to get up off the canvas with Jared Dickey taking a strike. This is the second inning of relief effort for Gillespie, who worked a 1-2-3 fifth inning with a ground ball and two fly balls. Dickey has flied out and reached on an error. There's a strike 0-2 to Dickey. Top of the order for Vegas in the sixth. Dickey, Taylor, and Jonathan Rodriguez. Remember, the Aviators have always been an explosive offense. Throughout all of last year, it's one of the reasons they won the championship. And this year also. There's the 0-2 to Dickey now. Gillespie checking signs with Rodolfo Duran. And the righty rocks and deals the 0-2. Fouled off to the left out of play. Still 0-2. We'll get some Ted Wiens trivia, but we also want to talk to you about the Coast to Coast Fitness scores, because in the PCL with 13 games to go, it is a tie for first in the second half. Oklahoma City and Sugar Land. Fly ball down the left field line. It's foul and out of play. Still 0-2 on Jared Dickey. And it's a really a two-horse race, and Oklahoma City suddenly blazing hot. The name is the Comets, and they've been streaking like Comets. Ground ball back up the middle. A lunging stop by Wagner, who gets up and throws to first. Dug out by Solak. One out, and the Aviators remain hitless in 5 1/3 innings. Good play at both ends. The second baseman, Wagner, went way to his right near the bag to backhand the ball as he slid to the ground. Then he threw a one-hopper to Solak, who dug it out. One out. Really nicely done. And here's Taylor. He has walked and flat out to left. Gillespie has retired all four since coming in. And the pitch is a strike on one. Gillespie could get a win because the starter, Fitterer, did not go the requisite five innings. He went four. Jonathan Rodriguez on deck. 7-0 El Paso. We're in the top of the sixth. Pitch foul back. Fastball. 0-2. So what's going on in the good old PCL, the Coast to Coast Fitness scoreboard? Well, they're in the seventh inning. Oklahoma City trying for their ninth straight win. 0-0 in Round Rock in the seventh inning. Wow, Oklahoma City only has one hit. 0-0 at the Dell Diamond in Round Rock. Pitch outside 1-2 on Devin Taylor. Here's the look and the pitch. Taylor swings and fouls that pitch back. 1-2. The other game of consequence is scheduled to be played in Sugar Land, but it's not going to be played till tonight, a night game. Sugar Land hosting Reno. Reno's played them tough in that series. Ground ball to first. Right there is Solak. He'll go to the bag himself and step on it with the left foot. Two down. Taylor 0 for 2 with a walk. Aviators still without a hit with two outs in the sixth. Here's Jonathan Rodriguez. Gillespie's retired five in a row. Rodriguez hit by a pitch in the first and flat out to right his next time up. There you go. As far as the coast-to-coast fitness scores in the PCL, we'll keep an eye on that scoreless tie at the Dell Diamond and Round Rock between the Round Rock Express and Oklahoma City. I guarantee you, Sugar Land has their nose pressed to the glass watching that one. Pitches ball one to Rodriguez, 1-0. In the major leagues, they're in the ninth inning. Braves lead the Phillies 5-4. Eighth inning, Pirates 1, Angels nothing. Braves, Phillies in a big battle for the National League East title as a breaking ball for a strike to Rodriguez. Eighth inning, Red Sox 3, Baltimore 1. Eighth inning, Tigers in Cleveland tied at 2. Rodriguez, it's a ground ball to short. That's routine. Workman handles a nice Sunday hop and throws out Rodriguez. And the Aviators go quietly again. Gillespie, two perfect innings. It results in right after Fitterer threw four hitless innings. So it's six hitless innings so far, as the Aviators have been whisper quiet on offense. We go to the bottom of the sixth inning. El Paso 7 and Las Vegas nothing.
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0: Friends, we're back in El Paso. 7-0 El Paso. If El Paso wins the game, they'll split the series. First pitch from Garland to Clay Dungan. Ground ball hit right at Jack Winkler. The Aviators second baseman fires a strike to Joey Meneses. One pitch and one out in the sixth inning. So Garland had the rough fifth after Gonzalez had pitched very well for four innings. Garland allowed six runs. It's his worst inning as an Aviator, but they want him out there to try to iron things out here in the sixth. And this is probably his last inning, if I had to guess. McCoy has fly to right, fly to left, and walked and scored. One out in the sixth. 7-0 El Paso. And a pitch. Strike on the outside corner. 0-1. Legacy Sports. That's where you want to go for your collectibles. They got great cards. Baseball, football, basketball, hockey, newer cards, older cards, vintage. They're ones that are graded. PSA. Pitch foul back. 0-2. They got memorabilia. They got baseballs that are signed. They got football helmets, hockey pucks, photos, posters, all kinds of stuff. Some of it non-sports related, Pokemon and other goodies. Check them out. They are really, boy, that's a fun place just to walk around and look. But you know, bring your wallet because you might be tempted. It's really a cool place. Legacy Sports, great people there too. Flamingo and the 2-15. The 0-2 to McCoy. Breaking ball. Punch to the right side. One hop for Winkler to his left. And with one motion, he fires to first and gets him. Good play by Jack Winkler. Winkler was pinching toward the bag. So in that soft liner to the right side, he had to really hustle to his left to glove it and throw in one motion to Meneses. And he got it by half a step over McCoy. Nice play by Winkler. Two outs. And here's Solak, who has doubled. Flat out to deep center and singled in a run and scored in that six-run fifth inning. We'll get to more big league scores in the Coast to Coast Fitness scoreboard. Pitches down the middle for a strike, 0-1. Bottom of the eighth inning in Cleveland, Tigers and Cleveland tied at 2. Eighth inning in New York, Giants 2, Mets nothing. Eighth inning, Red Sox lead at Baltimore 3-1. Pitch makes it 1-1 now to Solak. Seventh inning in Miami, Marlins 8, Cubs 3. Sixth inning, Diamondbacks 3, Houston 1. Sixth inning, Kansas City leads Toronto 6-1. Pitches low, 2-1 now. Also in the fourth inning in Arlington, Tampa leads the Texas Rangers 4-1. Third inning, Rockies 2, Cardinals 1. A's and Mariners just getting started. Gage jump against Brian Wu. Pitch low, it's 3-1 now. Jump is 6-9. For the A's, Brian Wu is 10-9 for the Mariners. Yankees and Padres getting started. King for San Diego, Garrett Cole for the Yankees. High fly down the line. Here comes Taylor in foul ground, and he can't quite get there. Taylor came racing over, crossed the foul line, tried to make the running basket catch, and just missed it. So it's a foul ball. 3-2 on Nick Solak. Later on, the White Sox will host the Minnesota Twins. The Dodgers are at home against the Washington Nationals. And the earlier final, the Reds outlasted the Brewers in Cincinnati. 12-8 was the final. As the races continue to unfold, 3-2. Two outs, nobody on. The pitch to Solak. as a liner up the middle. What do you know? Another at bat, another base hit for Solak. Wow. Is this guy hot? He had three hits yesterday. He's 3-for-4 in this game. And the only ball he hasn't hit well, really, in most of the week was the ground ball up the middle, which was the turning point of the fifth inning with two on and one out. Somehow got by both Jake Garland and Drew Swift for an RBI single. So Solak is 3-for-4 in this game. He has 14 hits and 27 at-bats in the series. Paul Abbott goes out to have a chat here with Garland and Rodriguez, who's 2-for-3 with a single and a triple coming up now. A righty's up in the Las Vegas pen. That's Nick Hernandez. I mentioned earlier, good chance Hernandez will pitch in this game. But they really want Garland to finish this inning. 7-0 El Paso, and they've now, if you add it up, they've got 8 hits. Solak has 3 of them. Rodriguez, who's up now, has 2 of them. Pete Crow Armstrong hit his 40th home run for the Cubs, pitches ball one. And, you know, this guy, he's really something. Manager Craig Counsell has sung the praises of Pete Crow Armstrong, and why not? Here's the pitch. Swing and a miss. Fastball. 1-1 on Carlos Rodriguez. Not a whole lot of Cubs in their history have done what Pete Crow Armstrong has done. Here's the look, and a 1-1 to Carlos Rodriguez. Strike on the outside corner. Sinker, 1-2. Today, he became the 10th Cub.

0: Crow Armstrong. It's also the second most home runs in a season at age 24 or younger in Cubs history. Which leads us to the Ted Wiens trivia question. Who was the youngest Cub to get to that many home runs? 40 or more. Pitch inside. 2-2. You heard of him. Oh, yeah. The youngest Chicago Cub to get to 40 or more home runs. Here's the pitch. Swing and a miss, strike three. It's after World War II. I'm not giving you a Kiki Kyler here. I'm not trying to trick you. You heard of this guy. Answer coming up. Anyway, Garland has a much better sixth inning. No runs, one hit, no errors, and one left. And at the end of six, it's El Paso 7, the Aviators nothing.
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2: All right. Nice tune. I give you an 8.5. You can dance to it. We're in the seventh inning now. El Paso leading 7-0. The Aviators won 3 of the first 4 games of the series. It looked like they were on their way to a series win, but El Paso with a nip and tuck game yesterday. They were up 8-3, and the Aviators came roaring back to make it 8-7, but then El Paso prevailed 9-7. And today, the Aviators are without a hit into the seventh inning. Been a very long time since that happened. Now, the third pitcher of the game for El Paso comes in. Dyson Acosta throws a fastball at 95, low ball, 1 to Joey Meneses. So, the no-hitter has been Evan Fitterer for 4 and Logan Gillespie for 2. 2 perfect innings for Gillespie. Meneses hits a fly ball to straightaway center field. McCoy giving ground, but he's there and makes that catch. So, Meneses gave it a decent ride, but it's 4-0-6 out there. You got to kill it. One out. Joey is now 0-2. He's the last man to reach when he got hit by a pitch in the fourth inning. And now here's Buelvas, who struck out and rolled into a 4-3 double play. Dyson spells it D-A-I-S-O-N. Acosta, 6'2", only 160 pounds. I know some radio guys who weigh more than that. He's just turned 28. He's from the Dominican. Washington Nationals double-A team at Harrisburg last year in the Eastern League. He throws a strike to Buelvas, 0-1. Buelvas has struck out and hit into that double play. Luke Mann is on deck. Acosta ready in the next one. Buelvas hits a bullet foul outside third. Not many hard-hit balls. I mean, the Aviators' best chance to score was in the first inning. With one out opening up the game. Starter Evan Fitterer walked Devin Taylor, and he hit Jonathan Rodriguez. But that's it. The Aviators been whisper quiet. Pitch up and in. 1-2 on Buelvas. They got Dickey on board in the third on a throwing error. Meneses walked to open the fourth, and he was erased on a double play ball. And the Aviators haven't had anybody else get on by any means at all. There's a pop-up on the right side. The second baseman, Wagner, fighting the sun on the edge of the outfield grass, makes the catch. It helps to have those sunglasses.

0: High Sky. Two down, and the batter Luke Mann. Dyson Acosta pitching for the second time in this series. The Dominican righty has been here for only a part of the season, but in 14 games, one spot start, no record, a 6.53 ERA. 21 innings, 22 hits, 6 homers. Walked 17, struck out 17. Mann has grounded out hard to short and struck out looking. The Aviators don't even have that much hard contact. Mann's ball up the middle in the second inning, the closest thing to a hit. It took a good play by Gage Workman to lunge and stop that hard hit ball near the bag and throw him out. Swift hit a ball that was caught midway deep on the warning track and right by right fielder Carlos Rodriguez. There's a ground ball foul into the third base dugout. Hello. 1-1. And Swift hit another ball fairly deep into center in the fifth. And that's really it. I mean, very little hard contact. And the Aviators don't have a hit with two outs in the seventh. There's a changeup swung on and missed. One ball and two strikes. The answer to the Ted Weins trivia question in just a moment or two. And the 1-2. High fly ball to deep left center. McCoy racing back from center on the dead run. He's not going to get it. It bounces and goes high off the fence. Stopping at second base is Luke Mann with a double. The first Aviator hit of the afternoon. It comes with two outs in the seventh inning. So Mann is really the only man other than Swift who's made solid contact. And that ball was just split into the gap in left center. The breeze has picked up and is blowing out that way. McCoy broke for it from center. Prado was playing toward the line and left. He had no chance really to get there. Luke Mann gets his sixth hit of the series. Breaks up the no-no, what would have been a combined no-hitter, with two outs in the seventh inning. And here's Winkler. He'll try to cash in Mann and get the Aviators on the scoreboard. Swing and a miss at a breaking ball. Strike one. Winkler's grounded to short against the starter Fitterer and grounded to third against reliever Gillespie. So Acosta out of the Washington Nationals organization. Stretches a look back at second. The 0-1 to Winkler now. Mann off second base in the pitch. Winkler hits a little dribble up the first baseline. Acosta races up the mound, scoops over, and tags Winkler on the lower part of the back. Nice play by Acosta. Very athletic play. He had a race over for that swinging bunt. It was dying on the grass to the first base foul line. And that's unassisted. Well done. Just got Winkler on the back. No runs for the Aviators in the seventh. Their first hit. No errors. They leave Luke Mann at second. We're in the stretch half of the seventh inning in El Paso. And the score, El Paso 7, the Aviators nothing.
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15: 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Yes.

0: All righty. Welcome back again. I'm so glad you've been joining us. And it's been an interesting week. Las Vegas won three of the first four. They were right there toward the end of yesterday's game, and El Paso held them off 9-7. Now El Paso with a big 7-0 lead and into the game to try to work some rust off. He hasn't pitched for the Aviators in 3 weeks is Nick Hernandez. And the pitch. High fly ball down the left field line. A trio of Aviators going for it, and it will go into foul ground, out of play. Strike one. Jonathan Rodriguez and Drew Swift and Luke Mann were all in pursuit of that high foul, but it went out of play beyond the El Paso bullpen. Fan in the front row got that one. Can't tell if that's a tray or... Yeah, it looks like the tray he's got over there. Some refreshments, but now he's got a ball to go with it. One strike. Hernandez, 30 years old, from Houston. His record is 4-1, 7.79 ERA. He hasn't pitched for the Aviators since August 16th, when the River Cats were at Las Vegas ballpark for a six-game series. He's had some arm issues, but he's back ready to go. The 0-1 now. A little ground ball slowly up along third. Hernandez off the mound to pick it up. He fires to first. They got him. Whoa! Nick Hernandez came off the mound quickly, slid to his knees. His first attempt to pick it up, he didn't pick it up. His second stab at it, he got it, never gave up. Threw one in the dirt to Meneses, and Joey dug it out. And Castagnon is out. A for effort and A for making the play for Nick Hernandez and Joey Meneses. Close play, and he's out by half a step. One out for Prado. Hernandez, righty, throws 88 to 90 generally with a fastball. Here's the pitch. And a slider stayed high, ball one, 1-0, but the Aviators want to challenge it. They felt that it was a strike. Was it a strike or not? It was a strike. Good challenge by Lavastida. Instead of 1-0, it's 0-1. Nick Prado has struck out, singled in a run, and he has flied out. He's 1 out of 3, 10 out of 22 in this series. One of a few El Paso players with double digits in base hits during this series. Here's the pitch. He went for a low slider and fouled it off, 0-2. Nick Hernandez, good to see him back. The Aviators getting some reinforcements. Cade Morris sent back. He will, according to Fran Reeden, join the team in Las Vegas to help fortify the rotation. Here's the 0-2 to Prado. Ground ball wide to first, backhanded by Meneses. He tosses to Hernandez at the bag for the out. Good play by Meneses again, and a sharply hit ball to his right. And Hernandez racing over, and Joey made sure he got a good lead toss to Nick Hernandez covering. Two outs, and the batter Will Wagner, who is grounded to first, tried to bunt his way on and lined it back to James Gonzalez, made a good diving play on the ball. Then the turning point of this game came when Wagner hit an 0-2 breaking ball from Jake Garland over the fence in right center for a home run. Three-run home run that cracked the game open. And El Paso leads 7-0, and the Aviators didn't get a hit until a Luke Mann double in the seventh. Now we're in the bottom of the seventh. Hernandez delivers. Strike down the middle, 0-1. Anyway, Jack Perkins was supposed to join the Aviators, but he got recalled. They said he was going to be sent down, and he got recalled, so he U-turned, went right back. There's a breaking ball low. One ball and one strike is the count. But I don't know if they're going to stretch Hernandez out to two innings or not. Kind of depends if he gets Wagner out here, they might send him out for the eighth. Maybe. Here's the 1-1 on the way. Breaking ball down low. He'd been throwing in Arizona, and I believe it was 3 days ago at the complex in Arizona, he threw 40 pitches. So maybe let him throw the eighth, and that would be a boost to the rest of the bullpen, certainly. And the bullpen could certainly use a boost. They've been heavily taxed. There's a looper in the center, a base hit, a little dunker that fell in. And it's the ninth El Paso hit. Buelva scoops it up and lobs it back in. Wagner gets his second hit of the game and his fifth hit of the series in 10 at-bats. Two-out single brings up Rodolfo Duran, who against Gonzalez struck out and grounded out to short. So Garland goes two innings, charged with six runs earned on five hits, three walks, and a strikeout. Ted Wiens trivia, who was the youngest Chicago Cub to reach 40 home runs? Pete Crow Armstrong did it today, becoming the second youngest Cub to do it. Pitches low ball one on Duran, El Paso's right-handed hitting catcher. The Ted Wiens trivia question from earlier, who was the youngest Cub to get to 40 home runs in a season? Ground ball foul outside third, 1-1. And the answer, well, as I told you, it'd be a guy you'd heard of. How about Hall of Famer Ernie Banks? In 1955, Ernie was a little younger than Pete Crow Armstrong at 24, and he hit 44 home runs. But Pete Crow Armstrong did something that Ernie Banks has never done. He's got 33 steals this year, too. Good breaking ball. Swung on and missed 1-2. See, 33 steals entering today. Pete Crow Armstrong, very strong candidate for the National League MVP. Also has a shot at recording just the seventh 40-40 season in Major League history. Now the look. Hernandez ready. Wagner off first. And the 1-2 pitch to Duran. Swinging a foul straight back. 2-2. 7-0 El Paso. They've been in the driver's seat since they broke open a 1-0 game by rallying for six runs in the fifth inning to turn a 1-0 game into a 7-0 game. And the Aviators kept quiet. They've been shut out through seven and just the one hit. The Luke Mann double in the seventh. Here's the 1-2 again to Duran. Hernandez throws. High pop-up on the right side. Winkler fighting the sun, calling for it, and makes the one-handed catch with his knees buckling. It's a tough sky right now, but Jack stayed with it. Hernandez throws a good seventh inning. No runs, one hit for El Paso, no errors, and one left. Through seven, it is El Paso 7. The Aviators nothing.
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0: Alrighty, welcome on back. Yes, here we go. I'm Russ Langer with you. We're in El Paso, and it is a 7-0 lead as the Chihuahuas trying to earn a win that would get them a split of the series. They're not going to split the season series because the Aviators have beaten them 7 out of 11 coming into today. But they have a chance here in the 8th, leading 7-0 to get a win that would get them a split in this series. Dyson Acosta worked the 7th inning. And the Aviators didn't get a hit in the entire ballgame until 2 outs in the 7th when Luke Mann doubled. That was going to work the 8th. Brian Lavastida leads off, and Lava takes a fastball low and in ball 1. Lavastida has struck out and lofted a fly ball to right. Joe Rock is throwing in the Aviator bullpen, so they might give him the bottom of the 8th. There's a high foul slice to the right out of play, 1-1. Hernandez didn't throw that many pitches in the 7th, but it's his first inning facing live hitters in roughly 3 weeks, so they might just let him sit out. One strike and one ball on Brian Lavastida. Hope you'll join us Tuesday. We've got a whole bunch of things to tell you about regarding that upcoming homestand with the Sacramento Rivercats beginning Tuesday at 7:05. Pitch foul back, 1-2. One ball and two strikes on Brian Lavastida. Tuesday, of course, Reyes de Plata, and that's Tuesday's 7:05 game. $5 Dos Equis. Come on out and join us as the Aviators start to tune up for the playoffs. Here's the 2-0 to Lavastida. Acosta delivers. And it's down and away, 3-0. Wednesday, September 9th, 7:05 game with the Giants AAA team, the Rivercats. Always interesting when the Rivercats and the Aviators get together. Bark on the Berm and $5 White Claws is sponsored by Raisin Canes. The pitch is inside. 3-2 on Brian Lavastida. Also Wednesday, be the guest chef. We'll have the guest chef on the air with us, the radio portion, and you can bet that the Aviators are excited about the playoffs. Ground ball foul outside third. 3-2 as they continue to get ready. Thursday night, September 10th, 7:05 with Sacramento. VGK Aviators hockey sweaters going out to the first 2,000. You want to get that? You say, well, it's hot. Well, it's not always going to be hot. The sweater's going to look good when things start cooling down later in the year. Here's the 3-2 to Lavastida, and Acosta delivering the slender righty throws. Slider lined over the head of Dungan for a base hit in the left field. Prado in to pick it up. Lavastida, big turnaround first, will put on the brakes and go back. Boy, Lava, who runs exceptionally well, he got 9 steals, which is pretty unusual for a catcher, went about 30 feet around the bag and went back to the bag. He's 1-for-3, and he's 2-for-5 in his first series back since getting hit on the hand by a foul ball. Here's Swift, fly ball to deep right, fly ball to deep center, 0-for-2. Just the second Aviator hit. They're down 7-0. So that's the Thursday night. $2 beers on Thursday. And VGK hockey sweater night. Pitches ball 1 to Drew Swift. Then Friday, that'll be game 4 of the 6-game series, a 7:05 tilt with Sacramento. Post-game fireworks after that game Friday, September 11th. Mark your calendar. Make your plans to be with us. AviatorsLV.com. There's a long drive to left. Prado, though, backing up, reaches up and makes the catch. He kept his feet planted, and the ball was headed over his head. He finally backed up and reached up and grabbed it. So Swift is 0-for-3 with hard fly balls to each outfielder. Warning track and right. Carlos Rodriguez caught it in the third. A drive to deep center hauled in by McCoy. In the fifth, with Gillespie pitching, that ball was hit hard to left. So Swift, 0-for-3 in the game. It's one of those hang with him, hit the ball hard, and nothing to show for it. One out in the eighth, it is 7-0. El Paso, Dickey has popped out, reached on an air, and grounded out. And Jared steps in to pitch. Liner in the right, coming in quickly is Rodriguez. He plays it on a bounce, base hit. So a little flare by Dickey. He gets his third hit of the series. To second base goes Lavastida. 2 on with 1 out. And it's only the second time since the first inning, and Aviators gotten past first. So the Aviators have broken the no-hit bid. They are going to try to break the shutout bid now with Devin Taylor, who has walked fly to left and grounded to first, but is 11 out of 25, and this is first ever Triple A series. Catcher Duran is at the mound. So the Friday night game, September 11th, that's the 7:05 game with fireworks following that one. Aviators' final regular season homestand. Saturday, 7:05 game with Sacramento. The Aviators jersey. These are really cool-looking jerseys. They're going to go out to the first 2,000 fans. This coming Saturday, September the 12th, at Las Vegas Ballpark. 7:05, first pitch. And again, get your tickets at aviatorslv.com. Not many games left. Fan Appreciation Day will be Sunday, a week from today. That's a noon game. It's not a night game. We're doing a lot of 6:05 Sunday games the second half of the year, but not this Sunday. Pitches a ball inside to Taylor. 1 week from today, Sunday, September 13th, is a noon game. Aviators in Sacramento, Fan Appreciation Day. Giving up all kinds of goodies on that one. Here's the 1-0 to Taylor. He hits a ground ball to second. To his right is Wagner. He scoops, goes to second for one. On to first. That's a 4-6-3 inning-ending double play. And the inning is over. In the Aviators' eighth, no runs, two hits. No errors and a man left. To the bottom of the eighth we go. El Paso 7, the Aviators nothing.
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0: That's the song Highway Star by Deep Purple, some classic rock. Right now we got modern rock, as in Joe Rock. He's going to come in and pitch the eighth inning for Las Vegas. It is a 7-0 lead for the El Paso team as we enter the bottom of the eighth inning, which means the Aviators will have only one more chance to bat in this game. They're down 7-0. So, Nick Hernandez, it's encouraging. He hadn't pitched in 3 weeks, and he goes one inning, no runs, a hit. A little looper for a base hit. No walks or strikeouts. It's been James Gonzalez. Jake, he went four. Jake Garland went two. Hernandez won, and now they want Rock to pitch here. Fastball's inside, ball one. Workman has walked, grounded to second, and flied out to center. He's 0 for 2. Clay Dungan hit into a force play. Walked and scored and grounded out. He's on deck. Then leadoff man Mason McCoy. Joe Rock, 6 foot 6 inch lefty from Pennsylvania. Aliquippa, the pitch outside, 2-0, which is about 18 miles outside of Pittsburgh. He grew up a Pirates fan. We had him on the pregame show the other day, and he was talking about it. He used to go to Pirates games all the time. Big fan of Andrew McCutchen and some other stars of the day. The 2-0 on the way to Workman, and he takes a strike, 2-1. Rock has been all over the place. He was drafted by the Rockies, and then he went to Tampa, and then the White Sox picked him up in a trade, and he said in the interview he's really surprised by that deal. And then the A's now have him. Big Joe, wearing 59, delivers the 2-1 to Workman, and is a tapper foul behind the plate slider. Two balls and two strikes. Joe Rock pitched in the 9-3 Vegas loss a couple of nights ago, and three nights ago, and he worked a hitless inning and a third. He was the only Aviator pitcher in that game who really pitched well. And Big Joe working on the lefty Workman, the pitch. That's inside, ball three. 3-2 is the count. I want to thank Fran Reardon for joining us in today's pregame show. Workman at the plate, hitting 232. The pitch, ground ball foul to the first base dugout. It kisses the screen and goes down. And it, oh, a nice kick save by first base umpire Felix Neon. Fancy footwork from the ump over there. 3-2. Nobody on and nobody out. And the pitch. Swing and a miss. Good sweeping slider thrown in there by Joe Rock to put Workman back on the bench. One out. Workman 0-for-3 with a walk, and the batter Clay Dungan. Dungan has hit into a force play against the starter Gonzalez, walked and scored against Garland, and then grounded out against Garland, 0-for-2. Lefty on lefty again. Joe Rock. Here's the pitch. All the way to the backstop, and nearly hit him. He had a jackknife to get out of the way. Rock has been have arm, will travel this year. The White Sox AAA team in Charlotte before he got here. He struggled there with an 8 ERA in 17 2/3 innings. But at Durham, Tampa's AAA team, he did well. Ground ball to short. Swift's on the job. He fires to Meneses, and they're two outs in the bottom of the eighth inning. So Rock gets two quick outs, and Mason McCoy comes up now. Rock has pitched. This is his sixth game for the Aviators, and so far so good. He's gone 7 1/3 innings and given up just one earned run on two hits. Six walks, seven strikeouts. So here's Mason McCoy. Fly to right, fly to left, walked and scored and grounded out. I told you about, we told you about the promotional week ahead for the Aviators as they head home after this game. Day off tomorrow. Fastball outside, ball 1-1-0 on Mason McCoy. When the Aviators bat in the ninth, and there is another righty throwing in the El Paso pen, so it won't be against Dyson Acosta. It'll be the 3, 4, and 5 hitters. Rodriguez, Meneses, and Brian Buelvas. There's a strike. 1-1. Big Joe Rock. It's unclear when the tremendously regarded pitching prospect Jamie Arnold will pitch again for the Aviators. Unclear. Fly ball to deep right center, racing back on the ball and making a one-handed catch at the edge of the track is Buelvas. And that's it. The inning is over. Rock throws only a handful of pitches, works a 1-2-3-8. We go to the ninth inning, and the score remains El Paso 7 and the Aviators nothing.
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0: 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The Aviators now are down to the last three outs. They're down 7-0 to a team that has really struggled this year. But now, coming in, Jose Leclerc, fastball outside ball. It's Leclerc's third time in the series. L-E-C-L-E-R-C. Jonathan Rodriguez has been hit by a pitch, fly to right, and grounded out. Dyson Acosta goes two innings, no runs, three hits. No walks or strikeouts. Rodriguez swings and misses at a 95-mile-an-hour fastball. Strike one. One ball and one strike to count. And a pitch. Rodriguez moves back on a pitch in on his hands. Well, the Chihuahuas have a little motivation. Why? Because this is their 138th game. And they don't have a shutout this year. Pitch is outside, 3-1. So they got a golden opportunity now in the ninth inning. This is game 138 for El Paso. No shutout. They've been shut out six times, including once in this series by Jamie Arnold and company on Tuesday. Fastball strike on the inside, 3-2. So Rodriguez is up, then Joey Meneses and Brian Buelva. So if Leclerc's going to finish the shutout, he's got to go after some of Las Vegas' best right here. Leclerc's had control trouble on and off this year. And the 3-2 to Jonathan Rodriguez. Right-hander deals. Slider, foul back out of play. Leclerc, no record in six games, an ERA of 13.5. 6 2/3 innings, 7 walks, and 10 earned runs on 14 hits. This has been a rough ride for him. And here's the pitch. Rodriguez hits a ground ball up the middle, past the diving workman, in a left center, a base hit. Rodriguez gets his first hit of the game, his 11th of the series. Workman, a valiant effort, diving to his left, but couldn't get there. Aviators' fourth hit as they try to at least break the shutout, down 7-0 in the ninth. Batter now, Meneses hit into a force play, hit by a pitch and flied out to center against Dyson Acosta. So Fitter for four, Gillespie for two, who I believe would get the win if any part of this lead holds up. Acosta for two, and now Leclerc. Meneses takes a breaking ball for ball one, 1-0. One ball to no strikes on Joey Meneses. Brian Buelvas is on deck. And the next one, high foul off to the right of the play. It soars over the roof, and Gonzo, one ball and one strike to count now. Here is the 1-1 to Joey Meneses. Fastball in on his knuckles at 93 miles an hour, ball two. Two balls and one strike to count on Joey Meneses. Las Vegas won the first game 6-0, won the second game as the two teams battle it out. A slugfest, 14-12. Vegas took that one. Pitch a strike to Meneses, 2-2 now. Ben El Paso managed a 9-3 win. Then Las Vegas had a bullpen day to win 8-5. El Paso won yesterday, holding off the Aviators 9-7. And it's been all El Paso in this one. 7-0 in the ninth. Nobody out. The 2-2. Meneses swings. Ground ball slowly hit to Dungan at third. He goes to second for one. On to first base. And that is a double play. Ball was not hit hard, but it is a 5-4-3 double play. The second double play turned by the El Paso infield. And with that, the Aviators are down to the last out, and it's Brian Buelvas who has struck out, hit into a double play, and popped out. If Buelvas gets on, Luke Mann will be up. The pitch is ball one, 1-0. Now the look, the 1-0 pitch to Buelvas. High fly foul to the right. Right fielder Carlos Rodriguez starts after, but it goes back out of play. One ball and one strike to count. One and one. Leclerc gets a new ball, taking his time. Duran setting up for him. The 1-1 to Buelvas. A big swing and a miss. And a fastball down and away. One and two to count. Talked about baseball-related birthdays earlier. And with a 1-2 count, Buelvas checking back in again. Derek Lee celebrating a birthday on the same day that Pete Crow Armstrong went off. Here's the 1-2, and Buelva swings. It's a slow ground ball wide of third. Here comes Dungan to pick it up and throw, and pulls him off the bag. Safe at first is Buelva. That's an infield hit. The Buelva little roller. Dungan came in, did what he could, picked it up and threw, and the throw pulled Solak off the bag. But it's a tough play, so Buelvas gets credit for an infield hit. He barehanded it and threw low. And on one hop, Solak did a good job to stop that ball from getting away. Second hit of the inning. Fifth hit of the game for the Aviators. And here's Luke Mann. Grounded out hard to short, struck out and doubled in the seventh inning. The first Aviator hit. Pitch outside, ball one. 1-0. One ball and no strikes on Luke Mann. 3-15, four homers, 10 batted in, showing great improvement from last year. Luke swings and fouls that one away. 1-1. This date in baseball history, in 1996, Eddie Murray hit his 500th home run, joining Hall of Famers Hank Aaron and Willie Mays as the only players with at least 3,000 hits and 500 home runs. That's what you call select company, or as they say, tall cotton. The 1-1 to Luke Mann, that's outside ball two. Two balls and a strike now. 2-1 on Luke Mann. If he extends the ball game, Jack Winkler will be next. They're not holding Buelvas on. He's way off the bag at first. The 2-1, and Luke takes that one a little low. Ball three. Three balls and a strike now. Now, a 3-1 count on Mann. Leclerc out of a stretch. Buelvas off first, and the 3-1 pitch. Outside, ball four. So with two outs, the infield hit by Buelvas, the walk to Luke Mann, and here's Jack Winkler as the Aviators will try again to at least not get shut out. Winkler in this game grounded out to short against the starter Fitter, grounded out to third against Gillespie, and then hit a little dribbler between the mound and first base, and Acosta came off the mound to pick it up and tag him out. So here's Winkler, 6 out of 23 in the series. Brian Lavastida comes out on deck. The stretch and the pitch. Winkler swings, rips one foul outside third. Strike one. 0-1 is the count. One strike the count on Jack Winkler. Jack climbing back in. Denver native winding the bat around windmill style. Buelvas at second. Luke Mann at first. And the 0-1 pitch on the way. It bounces and a good save by Duran. And the count balances at one ball and one strike now. 1-1. On the postgame show, we'll look at the scores in the PCL and the big leagues on the Coast to Coast Fitness Scoreboard as part of the With Love Always postgame report. And we hope you stick around. Aviators on a flight back to Las Vegas tonight. Here is the look. The 1-1 pitch on the way. Winkler swings and fouls that one back. Fastball in on his fists. One ball and two strikes the count now. The Aviators, in case you're wondering, the two possibilities realistically left. Against Sugarland, they are 4-2. But they got to play them four more times in Sugarland, part of the regular season. Against Oklahoma City, they've lost 7 out of 12. They're 5-7 against them. As a line drive in the right, a base hit. Buelvas is being held at third as Rodriguez fires it in. And so, normally with two outs, you're going to score on a ball hit to the outfield. But that ball was hit hard, and Rodriguez has a good arm. So Eric Martin's wisely holding Buelvas up. But the double play has been big. That's the only reason the Aviators haven't scored. walking three singles, but because of the double play, no runs yet. Bases loaded. Winkler 1-for-4, his seventh hit of the series. And here's Lavastida. He will try to prevent the shutout now. He struck out, flat out, and then single to left against Acosta last time up. Bases loaded, two outs. Lava fouls a fastball back out of play. Strike one, it's 0-1. Yeah, Oklahoma City. The Aviators beat them 4 out of 6 at Las Vegas Ballpark very early in the season. More recently, they went to Oklahoma City and lost 5 out of 6. Of course, the playoffs are in Las Vegas. There's a pop-up. This should finish it. Out behind second, fighting the sun is Wagner. He's called off by the shortstop Workman, who makes the catch. And El Paso has its first shutout of the year. And they split the series of the Aviators with a 7-0 win. I'll be back with the totals right after this.
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0: All right, welcome back, friends. Yes, I'm Russ Langer with you in El Paso, Texas. Well, the Aviators now completing this six-game series with a split in El Paso, which means they've got 2 6-game series left in the regular season. They'll go home tonight. They'll take a day off tomorrow to recharge the batteries, and then they'll go up against Sacramento for the first of a six-game series on Tuesday at 7:05 in the Reyes de Plata. And then after that, they'll hit the road again in Sugarland to take on a possible playoff opponent. It's going to be either Sugarland or Oklahoma City. Realistically, that's it. Those two teams are tied, and going into today's action as part of the post-game show, what we will do is look at the score of the Sugarland game, or rather the Oklahoma City game. The Sugarland game will be later tonight. They'll host Reno. But that will be coming up on the post-game show in a little bit. The Aviators came in. They won 3 of the first 4, but El Paso won yesterday 9-7. And El Paso, after 138 games, they finally get a shutout. In fact, the Aviators didn't have a hit till the seventh inning. For El Paso to come away victorious in this ball game, they finished the season series with the Aviators, and the Aviators won 7 and lose 5 to El Paso, winning 7 out of 12. And for the Las Vegas Aviators, they are blanked here as the El Paso team lifts their overall record to 56-82. The second half record 21-42. For El Paso to win, 7 runs, 9 hits, 1 error. They left 6 men on base. For Las Vegas, no runs, 6 hits, and no errors. They left 7 men on base. 1 home run hit by Will Wagner. That was a big blow in that 6-run 5th inning. That's where the game spiraled out of control for the Aviators. 2.5 minutes, the time of game, 5,993. That the paid crowd for this one today, as the Aviators see this one go to the El Paso Chihuahuas way with a 7-0 shutout victory. The winning pitcher is Logan Gillespie, who is now 6-5 on the year. The loss goes to James Gonzalez, who deserved a better fate. He allowed just 1 run in 4 innings. and really pitched well, but he's 5-3 on the year. Again, the one home run hit by Will Wagner, which came in that six-run fifth inning. As the El Paso team gets that split, and they've got two series left. The Aviators have two series left, plus the playoffs. On the postgame show, brought to you by With Love Always, we will recap this game and give you the scores as part of the Coast to Coast Fitness Scoreboard in the Pacific Coast League and the Major Leagues. That postgame show coming your way right around the corner.
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0: Hello again, friends, and welcome. Yes, welcome to the With Love Always post-game show. Live from El Paso, I'm Russ Langer, the Aviators Director of Broadcasting, and the post-game show brought to you by With Love Always. When you want a delicious, juicy smash burger, With Love Always. You got a few locations, and the one closest to Las Vegas Ballpark is about as close as you can get, right across the street inside the Red Rock Hotel, Casino, and Spa in the food court. They only do a few things. They do burgers, fries, soft drinks, and delicious French custard. Check them out. Oh, my. They are something else. With Love Always. So, the Aviators had won three of the first five games of this six-game series. And they were hoping to win this one to win the series. But El Paso had other ideas. And El Paso had not forged a shutout in the 2026 season in 138 games. But today, they did manage to do just that, and they did it against a very good hitting Las Vegas team. So kudos to the El Paso staff. Now, as far as the Aviators are concerned, you know, you look at the score and say 7-0, but really it was one inning that did it, and that was the fifth inning. The first four innings, James Gonzalez pitched as well as he's pitched all year and really didn't deserve a loss. But when you get shut out, you have no margin for error. He allowed one run on three hits, and that was it. A fourth-inning run when Carlos Rodriguez tripled and scored on a base hit by Nick Prado, and that was it. 1-0 El Paso through four. Jake Garland took over in the fifth, and Garland had a rough fifth inning. 10 men batted, and it started when Workman grounded out, then Dungan walked, and then McCoy walked as Garland's control got shaky. Nick Solak hit a slow ground ball. It looked like a possible double play. Near the bag at second, Drew Swift went to his left and couldn't quite reach it. It went trickling into center for a base hit. And if it's hit 1 foot to the left, that's an inning-ending double play. But that's the way the ball went. And then it really opened the door for El Paso. Run-scoring singles by Carlos Rodriguez and Marcos Castañon followed. Then a flyout by Prado. Will Wagner came up at that point. El Paso didn't have much of a lead. They had only a 4-0 lead, actually a 5-0 lead, and then Wagner unloaded with a 3-run home run, and that was it. That was kind of the final dagger. The Aviators were never heard from on offense after that. But other than that, I mean, Garland came back, pitched a better sixth inning, getting him out without any run scoring. Nick Hernandez, this is encouraging. He hadn't pitched in more than a couple of weeks, but the better part of 3 weeks, with a bit of a sore arm, but he came back looking good, throwing a shutout in the seventh inning, a scoreless inning there. And then Joe Rock looked very sharp, a scoreless 1-2-3 eighth inning. So Gonzalez and Fernandez and Rock all did well. Garland did well in one of his two innings. The other inning, not to be. But when you get shut out again, you don't have a margin for error. The Aviators had two on, one out in the first and didn't score against Evan Fitter. And they really didn't have any other chances to score. Drew Swift hit three long flyouts, and Luke Mann had a double, which was the first Aviator hit, which didn't happen until the seventh inning. In the eighth inning, they had two singles, but a double play pulled the plug on that. And in the ninth inning, Rodriguez singled off reliever Jose Leclerc. Meneses hit into a double play. Then it looked like the Aviators still might score when Buelva singled, Mann walked, and Winkler singled to load the bases, but Lavastida popped out to shortstop Gage Workman, and that ended that. And El Paso wins it by a 7-0 count. When we come back, I'll check some PCL scores for you next, right after this.
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0: Welcome back. Well, you got to give credit to the Oklahoma City Comets, the Dodgers AAA team. You know, a week and a half ago, they were pretty far behind Sugarland, but while Sugarland's lost 6 out of 10, Oklahoma City had won 8 in a row going into today. Well, what happened today? Oklahoma City won their 9th straight game. They beat Round Rock again, this time 3-1, completing a 6-game sweep on the road, knocking Round Rock hopelessly out of the race. Round Rock began that series in the race. No more. They're done. So Oklahoma City now has won 9 in a row. And with that, Oklahoma City has a 6-game lead on Round Rock. And Sugarland, that puts all kinds of heat on Sugarland. They have to win to stay tied with Oklahoma City. Sugarland has a night game scheduled at home at Constellation Field against Reno. Reno has been giving Sugarland a hard time. Though there's no Sugarland's played well at home all year. They have the best home record in the league in the second half, 25-10. And Reno's road record not so great. They have lost 19 out of 31 on the road. But you throw those numbers out. You take everything day by day now. And so Sugarland needs to win to keep pace with Oklahoma City. If they beat Reno tonight, they'll stay tied. And then if they lose to Reno again, they'll be one game back of Oklahoma City. And the Aviators, they are just waiting and watching to see who they're going to play. That's the story as far as the PCL contenders are concerned. The other game in the third inning, Salt Lake leading at Sacramento by a score of 2-0. And in the fourth inning in Albuquerque, the Isotopes leading Tacoma by a score of 4-3. I'll come back with big league scores next right after this.
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16: Baseball, I always got. 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
1: Welcome back as the Whitlove Ways postgame show continues from hot, sunny El Paso, Texas. The kids are running the bases here in El Paso at Southwest University Park as we turn our attention to the coast-to-coast fitness scores in the major leagues. Ninth inning in Houston, Arizona leads the Astros now 3-2. Sixth inning in Arlington, Texas leads Tampa now 7-5. Bottom of the sixth in Denver, the Cardinals lead the Rockies 7-5. Fourth inning, the A's, who won four in a row, are scoreless with the Mariners in Seattle in the top of the fourth inning. Meanwhile, bottom of the third, San Diego playing at home, leading the Yankees 3-0. And the Twins and White Sox will play later on the south side of Chicago. The Dodgers will be at home against the Washington Nationals later. And the Reds outlasted Milwaukee. That was a 12-8 final. The Braves beat back the Phillies, who are trying to chase them down to the National League East. Braves increased their lead to 5 games over the Phillies with a 5-4 win in Philadelphia. Red Sox beat Baltimore 3-1. It was the Pirates over the Angels 1-0. Paul Skeens getting the win there. And in 10 innings, Cleveland, a 3-2 winner over the Tigers. Mets beat the Giants 4-2. Marlins knocked off the Cubs 10-3. And it was Kansas City 6, Toronto 1. One more timeout. I'll be back to wrap things up next from El Paso right after this.
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4: 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This is what we do.

into the final segment of the postgame show, sponsored by With Love Always. Today, the Aviators are shut out for just the fifth time this year in their 136th game. And so they end up with a split in El Paso. What they're going to do now is get on the bus and get to the airport, fly back to Las Vegas tonight. They'll enjoy a Labor Day off tomorrow, completely off, and free to do whatever. They'll be resting up, trying to recharge the battery, especially this time of the year. You know, you got to get your proper rest. The Aviators will be back in action Tuesday, 7:05 again. There's no word on when the young phenom, Jamie Arnold, will pitch again. So we don't know at what point we will see him, but it's likely to be during the homestand. So we will find out very soon. 7:05 first pitch, Reyes de Plata. On Tuesday against Sacramento, 6:50 pregame show, the Rivercats are the San Francisco Giants AAA affiliate. They've played a lot of fun, close, exciting games with the Aviators this year and in recent years. So come on out and join us for that one as the Aviators tune up for the playoffs. The defending 2025 Pacific Coast League champs try to make it back-to-back. They're going to the playoffs. They won the first half, and they will be tuning up for this final homestand before the playoffs begin. Want to thank my studio producer, Ruben Guerrero, for his terrific job producing this broadcast back at home base in Lotusville. And thanks to all of you very sincerely for tuning in today. Until Tuesday, when the Aviators are back home at beautiful Las Vegas ballpark, this is Russ Langer wishing all a very happy and safe Labor Day weekend. And here on a Sunday afternoon,

0: from El Paso, Texas, where today El Paso blanked the Aviators by a score of 7-0. So long, everybody.
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3: 6-0, Johnson C. Smith leading Albany State, 10-21 left in the second quarter. 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A battle of two coaches, two head coaches who are quite familiar with each other. Maurice Bowers for Johnson C. Smith and David Bowser for Albany State. In fact, David Bowser was on Maurice Flowers' staff at Johnson C. State for the last 3 years before joining the Golden Rams. And both Bowser and Flowers are Charlotte guys. Flowers from East Mecklenburg High and Bowser from Charlotte Catholic.
11: As David Bowser describes his approach as the CEO style head coach. He's been an assistant on each side of the ball in his past. Actually, when he first got into coaching, David Bowser was coaching high school basketball, even though he's a football player at NC State University, to reference how both these guys know each other really, really well.
3: They both got those competitive streaks within them, and they both want to win this game. Here's a high snap handled by Mazel on first and 10, a quick throw on a slant, complete right side, as Reggie Brickman spins, pirouettes towards the sideline, and is popped at around the 48-yard line, but that's a pickup of 16 and a first down. And Tavion Scott with the big stick.
11: Brickman had a couple of touchdowns in the CIAA title game last year. Johnson C. Smith was able to win. Possession-type receiver, catches the ball really cleanly with quiet hands, able to spin outside after that pirouette moved the stick.
3: Yeah, the Golden Bull stomping Virginia Union's three-year reign in the CIAA. Here's a throw down the middle, caught across the 30, wrapped up and taken down at the 27-yard line. First down, Johnson C. Smith as a strike from Damian Mazel to Brian Lane, picks up 25.
11: Best pass of the day right there. Mazel stood in a clean pocket, delivered a strike on the end cut to Brian Lane. Those are proper quarterback mechanics. When you stand in there, don't fade back. He had a clean pocket, stepped right up into it, climbed vertically, threw a pass with some velocity right on the numbers.
3: Here you go, spread. Two receivers left, three to the right, and quick screen right side, complete. Shaking out of a tackle, and now coming down the near sideline. 15, 10, 5. drive lunging towards the pylon, and he is out of bounds inside the 5-yard line. Brian Lane made something out of nothing. But it might not stand because we have flags right around where Lane broke away from the tackle in the backfield.
11: Right side of the offensive line. Cut down the defenders on the edge.
12: Offense, number 6, number 0. Foul being forced from the previous spot. First down.
3: It's wide receiver Reginald Daniel gets whistled.
11: The way they got Brian Lane into the open field because the pursuit was warded off from the Golden Rams. You didn't have the big guys able to run inside out, but the holding call on Reginald Daniel came as he was stalk blocking outside the numbers. There's that point where you want to win that hand battle, get your hands inside, but when the defender attempts to disengage, when the officials see that jersey begin to tug away and stretch away from the body of the defensive back, it makes it for an easy flag.
3: Meanwhile, Albany State safety Devontae James, who had that tackle broken, is saying, "Ooh, that play never happened. Thank goodness for that penalty." First down and 20. 3 receivers right, 1 to the left. And Mazel throws downfield. Complete inside the 20. Makes a man miss. Aiming for the near corner. Inside the 10. Breaks a tackle at the 5. And is spilled out of bounds at the 4-yard line. First and goal to go. Reggie Brinkman on the run. And he picks up 34 yards.
11: This is the throw and catch comfort that Maurice Flowers has been looking for from his Golden Bulls offense. You get a clean pocket again for Damian Mazel, and he throws a runner's ball, giving Reginald Brinkman the opportunity to run after catch.
3: And here's a handoff on first and goal. Fabian Duncan straight up the middle and into the end zone for the score. Touchdown, Johnson C. Smith. The Golden Bulls offense putting it all together. Big throws by Damian Mazel, punctuated by a 4-yard touchdown run by Fabian Duncan.
11: Duncan ran it right up behind Marcus Andrews, the true sophomore center, Jamari Mason, one of their leaders up front at the right guard position.
3: 12-0 the score now with Alexis Rosario Beltran out to kick the extra point. Johnson C. Smith only has 10 players on the field. They run on the 11th, and now there's a flag as I believe the play clock expired.
12: Offense. 5-yard penalty. Repeat the try.
3: So move it back. Try the extra point this time. Snap it from the 8. And try it again. 12-0. Johnson C. Smith. Their offense kind of been knocking on the door just a little bit, but kicked it through with a couple of strong throws from the quarterback. Extra point attempt for Johnson C. Smith. The snap, the spot, the kick is away, and it is good. Alexis Rosario Beltran nails that one and makes it a 13-0 Golden Bulls lead. And that was impressive stuff by Damian Mazel on that drive in particular. Once again, we head downstairs. Ty Floyd joining us on the sideline.
13: You guys were just talking about Jamari Mason, number 63. When we were doing the call with Coach Maurice Flowers, I said, who is the player that embodies what JCSU football is? And he said Jamari Mason, leader on and off the field. He leads devotion with the team. But when he gets on the field, he flips the switch. He's a player that could have transferred, and staying is a rarity in college football nowadays. But he believes in the program. He believes in what this team could be. And when I was over there on the sideline, he was definitely taking every opportunity to uplift his teammates, keep them focused on football, and leading them, you know, to war.
3: Thank you. Thanks a bunch, Ty. Jamari Mason, the right guard, the senior from Carrollton, Georgia, was the lineman of the year in the CIAA last year and also all CIAA first team. That offensive line getting it done for the most part to this point in the game. Kickoff is away. It sails over Cameron Watts' head. And it's a 1st and 10 Albany State from its own 25-yard line. Liberty Mutual customizes your auto and home insurance so you only pay for what you need. Anthony, what are you expecting here from the Golden Rams as this is potentially a crucial, crucial drive?
11: I expect J.D. Davis to return at quarterback. That certainly would be my recommendation to David Bowser. Graham Hobbs, his offensive coordinator. Vincent Berry just didn't look nearly as comfortable, certainly not as effective behind center as what they were getting from J.D. Davis.
3: And Davis is indeed back in at quarterback. First and 10, Golden Rams, their own 25 to start this possession. Two receivers left, one to the right, a wing back on the left side of the line, and William Heck to the left of J.D. Davis in the backfield. Takes the snap, hands off, right side is hit, bounces forward as he cuts back and heads up the right side and gets across the 25 up to the 28-yard line. A pickup of three. Vincent Hill, DeAndre Martin in on the stop.
14: You get a decent gain on first down. Then it makes second down more manageable. Your playbook feels like it's wide open as opposed to some of the stops for no gain, tackles for loss, sacks that we saw with Vincent Berrien in the lineup.
3: Two receivers each side, second down and seven. Ball on the right hash mark. Davis claps his hands. He's ready for the snap. They bring the blitz, and Davis throws left seam. It's complete, making a comeback, and now heading upfield, trying to squirm through two tacklers. Almost did, but is brought down at the 45-yard line. Jaquan Graham with the chain-moving grab.
14: Got a bit worried as Jaquan Graham, when he came back towards the football. That's what you want a receiver to do, as he advances back downhill to make sure that the defenders don't have a chance for a pass breakup. But then he continued to run backwards a little bit. He had lost yardage that would have had him tackled behind the chains, but quickly got to top gear to pick up the first down.
3: It's all good. He picks up 17 yards. First and 10, Albany State, its own 45. And here is a handoff on some misdirection as McCrary gets his way out of the backfield and inside Johnson C. Smith territory down to around the 46-yard line. A 9-yard pickup for now. Flag thrown at the line of scrimmage during the play.
12: Legal block in the back. Offense, number 5. 10-yard penalty. First down.
3: And with that, we'll head back downstairs. Ty Floyd once again.
13: I was standing behind the Albany State bench when Coach Holmes and Coach Hobbs were coaching up this offense. As we've seen over the course of the game, it's hard for the quarterbacks to get in their rhythm because of the offensive line. And Coach Holmes definitely took that personally. He made all of his guys stand up, and I can't really say what he said, but he said, you know, we got to get our together. And after that, Coach Hobbs definitely added to it and said, we have to respond, we have to answer, and we will. So we're going to see what they have to get.
3: All right, thanks, Ty. First and 20, ball spotted back at the Albany State 35. Davis under pressure, hops out of there, now running up the right seam, gets across the 35 and up to around the 37-yard line before Anthony Binyard finishes off the play. Pickup of two, Graham Hobbs, the Albany State offensive coordinator, Christopher Holmes, the associate head coach, and the offensive line coach as well, making their opinions known on the Rams sideline.
14: What do you think? One of them to get their acts together?
3: Yeah, we'll go with that.
14: Acts.
3: Yes, yes.
14: Acts.
3: Yes, we'll go with that.
14: Yeah. Something along those lines.
3: Family programming, folks. Second down and 18, ball to 37. 6 minutes to go, clock moving, 13-0, Johnson C. Smith. Albany State has the ball. Two receivers tight to the left, one wide to the right. Play fake by Davis. Clean pocket and fires down the right sideline. Had a man open, but it's overthrown and incomplete. Jaquan Graham was wide open down the right sideline, but that ball sailed on J.D. Davis.
14: Fantastic play design. That's a huge missed opportunity from J.D. Davis. By the way they brought Jaquan Graham across the formation, he was able to out-leverage the coverage and work his way up the sideline. It essentially turned into a swing pass as he was able to arc release, but he didn't do it behind the line of scrimmage. Did it shallow in the formation. He was wide open up the sideline, and the ball sailed on Davis.
3: Third down and 18. Two receivers each side. Ball on the right hash mark. Davis claps his hands, ready for the snap, and he hands off to McCrary, who squirms through the pile, submarines underneath it, but is brought down at around the 43-yard line. On third down and 18, the Golden Rams only picked up 6. Kevin Haynes Jr. in on the stop, and here comes the punt team for the Golden Rams.
14: Those third and long scenarios certainly have not agreed with the Golden Rams offensive line. So a little bit of discretion shown there by Graham Hobbs. Just wanting to make sure they're not going to lose any additional yardage and certainly not risking the potential for a turnover if you let that pass rush heat things up.
3: Brian Lane waiting back deep to take the punt from Jonathan Rodriguez, who has been busy for Albany State so far. Clock turning, 5:06 to go. First half, 13-0. Johnson C. Smith with the lead. The right-footed punt, spiraling kick. And it bounces at the 25, goes straight up into the air, and is down by the Golden Rams at the Johnson C. Smith 23-yard line. 4:55 remaining in the first half, and the Golden Bulls in good position, perhaps, to really take a complete stranglehold on this game. Can the Albany State defense rise up? We'll find out in just a moment. 4:55 left, first half, 13-0, Johnson C. Smith. 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
3: 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Johnson C. Smith leading Albany State 13-0, 4:55 remaining in the first half. This is the 2026 Black College Football Hall of Fame Classic here in Canton, Ohio. Johnson C. Smith. Its first appearance in this event. They are in Charlotte, North Carolina. Enrollment around 1,700. It was established in 1867 as the Biddle Memorial Institute. It became Johnson C. Smith University in 1922. Johnson C. Smith was a Pittsburgh businessman. Upon his death, his widow gave a large donation to the school, which renamed itself in his honor. So if you've ever wondered, hey, who's Johnson C. Smith? Well, there you go.
14: That's the guy.
3: Something you can take to the water cooler when you return to the office on Tuesday. First and 10 for the Golden Bulls. Their own 25. Fabian Duncan takes the handoff left side, and he has a hole. He's twisted down at the 34-yard line. Ian Rembert prevented perhaps a big-time gain, a pickup of 8 here.
14: It's been this run game for the Golden Bulls that's allowed the passing attack to open up. It's forced the Golden Rams to begin dropping an additional body down into the box. When you get the heavier box, that accentuates the one-on-one matchups that you can try and exploit on the outside.
3: That was a first down run, so it's first and 10 from the 34. Duncan again right side, popped, but fights forward and gets up to the 45-yard line. That's a pickup of 11. Rembert, another stop, but Fabian Duncan and this Johnson C. Smith offensive line is starting to churn.
14: Outside zone play there. Duncan thought about cutting it all the way back against the grain for a moment, but that remarkable vision that's balanced out by his jump cut ability. He started backside and then immediately burst back toward the front side, playing a cat-and-mouse game with the linebacker.
3: First and 10 from the 45. Play-action fake, and now Mazel sends a pop fly down the near sideline. Caught across the 30, trying to shake the tackler. He's brought down inside the 20 and down to the 17-yard line. First down, Johnson C. Smith. Reginald Daniel catches the pop fly from Mazel.
14: That's one of the one-on-one matchups I'm referencing there. When you have the rushing attack going, the linebacker's eyes are in the backfield, the safety's eyes are in the backfield, your corners are on an island, and now the Golden Bulls are starting to exploit.
3: Two receivers stacked wide to each side. Here's a handoff to Duncan, moving the pile, and finally stopped at around the 14. Derek Drayton, all SIAC first team last year, makes the stop, picks up 3, and I believe that was Cameron Watts, a cornerback, who lost his helmet, so he has to come out for a play.
14: The run game not missing a beat. Xavier Davis has checked in at the left guard position. He's still moving people, though, all 330 pounds of them moving the point of attack. Advantage Bulls.
3: Second down from the 13-yard line. Pickup of three on the first down play, but we have a timeout, I believe, called by Johnson C. Smith. Harbor, the referee, confirming.
12: Timeout on the field. Offense. First of the half, be 30 seconds in length.
3: 2:45 to go here in the first half. It's a 13-0 lead for Johnson C. Smith. We've seen some big throws. Now we're starting to see them eat chunks out of the Albany State offense, on Albany State defense, rather, on the ground.
14: I draw a bit of a corollary with Maurice Flowers and what he's done in leading Johnson C. Smith. Of course, his alma mater. He was an All-American quarterback during his playing career. But as much as they've been really effective with quarterbacks as he's built this program up, Kelvin Durham, Darius Ocean, quarterbacks the last couple of years who've been first-team all CIAA, and now putting his program in position for quarterback success again. Kurt Cignetti, of course, what he did at the major college level for Indiana, the reigning FBS national champions, he's credited as being a guy who always has consistency at QB at a variety of stops, but he's always got an exceptional run game.
3: Yep.
14: That makes the life of his quarterback so much easier. I see very similar principles with Mo Flowers.
3: Back to action here. Second down and six. Johnson C. Smith ball at the Albany State 13. Ball shaded towards the right hash mark. And here's a handoff to Duncan. Crack down. No gain on the play. Ooh, a big stick by Rontavian Scott. He's had a couple of those this afternoon.
14: What a physical game so far by Rontavian Scott. The defense needs it. It brings up a really important third down. Golden Rams an opportunity to try and thwart this drive.
3: No gain on the last play. Third down and six from the 13. Johnson C. Smith needs to get to the Albany State 7. Duncan stays in the game. The running back to Mazel's right hip. Golden Rams show him blitz. Mazel pops up, calling a new plan. The band is blocking the play clock. It's at 4, at 3. Takes the snap, back, tucks it down, runs over to the right side, looking for room, gets inside the 10, and he's close as he veers out of bounds at around the 9-yard line. They actually spot him at the 8. It's going to be 4th down and 1.
12: This is the 2-minute timeout.
3: And Johnson C. Smith will get a chance to think about what it wants to do on 4th and 1 from the Albany State 8. What will they do? We'll find out together. 1:55 left in the first half. 13-0. Golden Bulls with the lead. 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
13: Welcome back. Ty Floyd here at Tom Benson Hall of Fame Stadium, standing with one of the 2026 Black College Hall of Fame inductees, Mr. Tyrone Poole. So let's get right into it. You became a first-round draft pick coming out of an HBCU. What did you know about yourself that you felt like the rest of the football world was still figuring out?
21: Well, first and foremost, God in my life.
0: So thank God for this opportunity. But what I knew about myself was what my neighborhood told me. I was very athletic. And anytime growing up, and anybody who has played pickup ball sports in your neighborhood, when you're the first person chosen, your neighborhood is telling you you're pretty talented. So it started in my neighborhood, and as I continue to love sports, working out, my passion just led me to higher standards in athletics.
13: When you come to an event like this and you're surrounded by generations of black college football players, what stories or memories start coming back to you that you don't necessarily think about every day but were very meaningful?
0: Yeah, I think all of us have in common the struggle, the discipline that it takes, and the dedication. So some of those stories are about struggle, those stories are about overcoming. So everybody has a unique story.
13: If you could sit down with the version of yourself who was still at Fort Valley State with no idea of everything that football was going to give him, what would you tell that young man?
0: Pick your friends very carefully. And adversity will always allow you to see who's in your corner. So pay attention to who is around you when adversity happens.
13: Very wise words, Mr. Tyrone Poole. Congratulations. I hope you enjoy all the festivities. And we're going to throw it back up top.
3: All right. Thank you, Ty. On 4th and 1, Fabian Duncan pick up 4 yards over the left side. So it's 1st and goal from the 4-yard line. Handoff Duncan again, hit by the legs. And finally, the rest of the Golden Rams defense arrives. Derek Drayton had Duncan by the ankles, and he waited for help to arrive, and it did. A pickup of 1 makes it 2nd and goal from the 3. Clock moving, 1:21 to go. Johnson C. Smith with a 13-0 lead and trying to punch it in for more points.
14: Fabian Duncan rarely, if ever, goes down on first contact. 5'10", 215. Built low to the ground. A really thick, powerful lower body. That's a part of what accentuates his contact balance.
3: Clock moving inside the final minute of the first half. Split receivers. Duncan to the right of Mazel's hip. Takes the handoff and lunges forward and is stopped at around the 1. Rontavian Scott has been busy so far this afternoon for the Golden Rams defense. 3rd and goal coming up from the 2. Clock still moving. 37 seconds left. Johnson C. Smith with 1 timeout still on the board.
14: I find myself in a similar space to what Pete Carroll must have felt like in the Super Bowl, where you've got Marshawn Lynch in the backfield, but everyone on defense knows here inside the 5, you're going to give it to your beastly running back over and over again. They're one-on-one on the outside. It seems like a slant route would work really well right now to Reggie Brigman.
3: Instead, it's a handoff on 3rd and goal from the 2. Duncan piles forward. He's close. Is he in? He's going to be stopped. Short, no. They call touchdown. Touchdown, Johnson C. Smith. Fabian Duncan just finds a way, squirms over and through the hole, pushes the ball across the goal line, and makes it 19-0 with 7 seconds left in the first half.
14: No surprise, David Bowser disagreeing with the spot with the initial call, arguing with the officials about it right now. It was very, very close. The knee came down, but did it come down after the ball broke the plane of the goal line?
3: The near side official was running in, and it was the near side official who made the signal. Hey, football fans, the 2027 NCAA FCS Championship game heads to Nashville, Tennessee on January 11th. Sign up for tickets, alerts, and more at ncaa.com/FCS.
14: This seems to me, TC, to be a timeout where David Bowser is really just trying to continue to plead his case,
3: yep,
14: to the officiating crew about the spot of the football and whether or not Fabian Duncan was down first before the football just narrowly broke the plane of the goal line.
3: David Bowser on the far sideline pleading his team's case. And the officials,
14: the headlinesmen, the line judge, the umpire, none of them immediately signaled touchdown.
3: Right.
14: They kind of came in, and that's not out of the norm on one that's that close, but they sort of stepped in and evaluated things for a moment first, began to unpile a couple of bodies, and then touchdown was signaled.
3: Which is probably the right thing to do. If you're not entirely sure, then, hey, run up, make a closer look. If what you see closer to the pile confirms what you thought you saw from far away, then go ahead and make the call.
14: The thing that can happen on occasion is that ball carrier who's lying near the goal line or near gaining the first down, that line to gain, sometimes they might nudge forward just a little bit more within those piles of bodies and see if they can gain a few more inches that might be necessary for the call from the officials.
3: Any way you can get an edge, right? Well, the extra point about to be attempted here from Alexis Rosario Beltran. Andrew Hurst to hold. There's the snap, the put down. The right-footed boot is through. 20-0. Johnson C. Smith with the lead over Albany State with 7 seconds to go in the first half. And it took a while for the Golden Bulls, but they have really gained momentum as this game has gone along. Fabian Duncan just kind of took Rontavian Scott for a ride towards the goal line and would not quit and rolled to a lunge just enough forward to have broken the plane of the goal line with the football.
14: Duncan, a really impactful inside runner. Not just the impact that he has on tacklers as they sometimes bounce off of him, but you can see the way that he looks for a crease, and he's willing to press the hole, even though he's got the ability to jump cut and bounce the ball laterally, but he's at his best when he's going north and south. Yep. Really decisive moving forward.
3: 17 carries, 74 yards, and now 2 touchdowns for Fabian Duncan. NHTSA reminds you to not get flagged. Driving under the influence of marijuana is illegal. And law enforcement can tell if you're driving high. Drive high, get a DUI. 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Cameron Watson, William Heck, waiting back deep for this kickoff from Alexis Rosario Beltran. As he advances on the football and sends the kick away, fairly short, spinning end over end, hits at the 13, finally grabbed by Cameron Watts, dances away from one tackle, and is finally brought down by the ankles at around the 23-yard line. 1 second on the clock.
1: Please reset the clock to 4 seconds.
3: I was about to make another Michigan joke.
14: I'm sure you were.
3: I'll hold off on that.
14: Ended up being a late finish to that game last night. There may be some folks who went to bed expecting one result after they saw one play and then woke up wondering what happened in Ann Arbor last night at the Big House.
3: Western Michigan had it. It's just literally tenths of a second away, maybe even hundredths of a second away from a big win in the Big House, but not to be. Albany State breaks into formation. Coming in from the sidelines, they're just going to take the snap and take a knee. And finally run off the final 4 seconds of clock. First 30 minutes of this game have belonged to the Golden Bulls of Johnson C. Smith. 20-0, Johnson C. Smith with the lead over Albany State. The Golden Bulls suffocating the Golden Rams on defense. And the Golden Bulls offense finding a new gear, especially in the second quarter.
14: They were able to open the offense up, utilizing that run game, and then the chunk plays they picked up in the passing attack really paid dividends for them to move the ball.
3: Well, that's the end of the first half. Johnson C. Smith with a 20-0 lead over Albany State. 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
23: 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It is halftime, the Black College Football Hall of Fame Classic in Canton, Ohio. Johnson C. Smith leading Albany State 20-0. The Golden Bulls, 17 points in the second quarter. Fabian Duncan, 2 touchdown runs, including a short one with 7 seconds left in the half. It's been all Golden Bulls in that first half at Tom Benson Stadium. One of the highlights of this game every year is the performance of the bands. And let's listen in right now to Albany State's band. Here is the Marching Rams Show Band.

0: The sounds of the Marching Rams Show Band of Albany State, halftime of the Black College Football Hall of Fame Classic at Tom Benson Stadium in Canton, Ohio. Johnson C. Smith leading Albany State by the score of 20-0. Coming up, we're going to flash back to last year's game, the last year Black College Football Hall of Fame Classic, which ended up being a breakout game for the Harlan Hill Trophy winner a year ago, the Division II version of the Heisman. Johnson C. Smith leads Albany State 20-0. 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
11: First and 10 Panthers at their own 47 to begin this drive. Two receivers left and one to the right. And here's a handoff, big hole right side. Allen hurdles a man. 40, 35, breaks two tackles. Coming down the near sideline. 20, 10, waves inside and scores. Touchdown, Virginia Union. Curtis Allen. 53 yards! Holy smoke, what a run by Allen, taking on the entire Miles College defense and winning 9-0 Virginia Union.
0: Troy Clarity with the call right here on Westwood One. Curtis Allen stole the show in last season's Black College Football Hall of Fame Classic. Two touchdown runs, 185 yards as Virginia Union pounded Miles College 45-3. Allen, 2,400 rushing yards for the season, 30 touchdowns en route to receiving the Harlan Hill Trophy, the D2 Heisman. Virginia Union, two wins in this classic in 3 years after they beat Morehouse in 2023. That's today's memorable moment in college football history, sponsored by Prevagen. Prevagen, made for your brain. Brad Heller with you in our Westwood One studios. Halftime of this year's Hall of Fame Classic. Johnson C. Smith leading Albany State 20-0. We're going to rejoin Troy, Anthony Heron, and Ty Floyd in Canton after this. This is Westwood One's coverage of college football.
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1: 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Johnson C. Smith outgaining Albany State 226-110. Leading rusher for the game is Johnson C. Smith's Fabian Duncan with 17 carries for 74 yards and 2 scores. Damian Mazel officially 8 of 10 for 138 yards passing. Meanwhile, Albany State, bit of a struggle for them for the most part. Leading rusher Roger McCrary, 4 carries for 19 yards. They've gone with the two quarterbacks, J.D. Davis, 6 of 9 for 79. Went to Vincent Berry. He went just 0 for 1. Offense for the Golden Rams seemed to stagnate just a little bit. And perhaps that provided the opening for the Golden Bulls to walk right through. A couple of early field goals and then a couple of touchdowns in the second quarter for the Golden Bulls. Add it all up, the halftime score, 20-0. Johnson C. Smith leading Albany State. The second half kickoff is coming up. 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
1: 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All right, Anthony, let's start with the Albany State Golden Rams because they've got some work to do here in the second half.
6: A reference before the game, their need to control the clock. And early on, they were able to sustain some drives that didn't come up with any points based off of that. And it does seem like some confidence in the place kicker may be lacking there. The ability to swarm the football for the Golden Rams on defense. That showed up early as well. But then as you saw Johnson C. Smith lean into that ground attack, that defense really began to wear down for the Rams. They've got to get re-energized at the half.
1: Meanwhile, for the Johnson C. Smith Golden Rams, I'd imagine maybe building upon what their running game was able to establish in the second quarter might take priority here.
6: One of the things that run game ended up doing for them with the success in the first half from Fabian Duncan and those 74 yards that he's had so far, it created space. That's one of the keys that I referenced before the game, just to make sure they got the wide receiver core involved. Reggie Brigman had a big first half, three catches, 57 yards, nearly was able to break free a couple of different times for touchdown.
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11: He rips off 17.
12: Good creativity to the looks from that pistol backfield set. They're utilizing pullers, and this time it was Jamari Mason pulling around the formation, went with the power play.
11: Meanwhile, play fake to Duncan, a quick throw right side to Brian Lane as he tried to take it on the quick one, but Cameron Watts came in and broke up the pass. It's incomplete, second and 10.
12: We haven't seen as much tempo as I thought we might see from the Golden Bulls throughout the game so far. They haven't needed it.
11: Yeah, Watts made the tackle, went down to a knee, then took a couple of steps towards the Albany State sideline, and then took another knee again. Now he's jogging over to the Golden Rams sideline under his own power. Troy Clarity, Anthony Heron here in the Granger broadcast booth in Canton, Ohio. 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Granger, for the ones who get it done. Albany State last year, arguably the best defense in all of Division II. First in the division in yards per play allowed, first in Division II in third down conversion percentage, only gave up 14.1 points per game, struggling slightly so far this afternoon. Duncan in the pistol behind Mazel. The snap, and here's a handoff. Duncan through the hole, and now taking a couple of Rams with him. It's Kyle Williams and Jaden Thompson who both make the stop, and Baby and Duncan is starting to run downhill. Seven more yards.
12: I'd say he runs with an appropriate degree of disdain for anyone trying to tackle him. He just looks upset. Anytime someone would dare try to impose on him when they're one-on-one in the hole, and it's not only about him dropping his shoulder pad. He'll be able to utilize some angles to find a crease to get beyond a defender, but then those legs always churn.
11: It's actually third down and two, and a handoff to Duncan cuts to the outside.

0: side. Breaks the tackle. Sheds another. Down the sideline. Off to the races. 10, 5, touchdown, Johnson C. Smith. It's a takeover by Fabian Duncan. Broke a tackle in the backfield, turned the corner, and said good night. 39 yards to Pater, and it's 26 to nothing.
1: The 2025 SIAC Player of the Year, having a huge start to this 2026 season now that he's in the CIAA for the Golden Bulls.
0: What a show he is putting on. 21 carries, 141 yards, and 3 touchdowns. Alexis Rosario Beltran's extra point is away. It is through, and it is 27-0 Johnson C. Smith. Let's pause 10 seconds for station identification. This is Westwood One, your home for the Black College Football Hall of Fame Classic. Johnson C. Smith with the lead over Albany State, 12:49 to go, third quarter. A break in the action. This is Westwood One's coverage of college football.
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2: Gambler's Bonus hits again. 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
1: Now veering out towards the far side, as a whole, cuts up field, breaks off a tackle, 40, running down the far sideline, 50, tries to beat the kicker and does, but he's forced out of bounds at around the 30-yard line. A big return by Cameron Watts. However, we have two separate flags.
2: During the return, holding, receiving team, number 21, 10-yard penalty from the spot of the foul, first down.
1: So two flags for the one penalty. And Albany State gets pushed back even further. Golden Rams have gained just 108 yards of total offense so far today. To put that in perspective, Fabian Duncan, the Johnson C. Smith running back, has gained 146 yards of total offense by himself.
3: That holding flag on special teams on Sincere Rodriguez, giving an honest effort, trying to lead his teammate. Through the hole that was there, picking up what I'm putting down. I mean, you want the effort on special teams, yes. But again, this is multiple times where a big return has come back, where a big play, a chunk play has come back via the holding call.
1: Vincent Berry comes in to play quarterback for the Golden Rams. Jaden Freitz is in at running back, and he takes the handoff right side, sheds a tackler, takes another couple players with him across the 25 and up to the 30-yard line before being spun down for a 15-yard gain. Grimes and Vereen make the stop, first down Albany State.
3: So this could be a good opportunity for tempo, but do they feel like Vincent Berry can handle it? Do they feel like the better way to go would be to just allow their defense to rest? But it does feel like offensively, tempo would suit them here.
1: Yeah, I think they got to crank things up here a bit. First and 10, Golden Rams, their own 30. Waist-high snap back to Berry. Time. Backs up. Running right. Now time running out, and he just throws it towards the Pro Football Hall of Fame Museum on the far sideline. DeAndre Martin forcing the pressure and forcing Berry to get rid of it. Second and 10.
3: So certainly had some critique for Vincent Berry in the first half as he held the football on occasion. That particular time, coverage was sound. They were blanketed all across the board with that Golden Bulls secondary, so there wasn't anywhere good for Berry to go with the football. But then he's mobile enough to take off and run. Just go ahead and get vertical, pick up a few yards as opposed to continuing to drift horizontally.
1: Second and 10, two receivers left, one to the right. Ball at the 30. Albany State moving from right to left across your radio dial, if you still have one. Shotgun snap and a handoff to three. Plugs forward, stopped for a gain of about three as he heads up right tackle. They set up third down and around seven. Vincent Hill, DeAndre Martin with the tackle.
3: What would be the other option? Like across your digital screen, perhaps?
1: Sure.
3: That if you don't have a radio dial?
1: Sure.
3: Modern times.
1: Or however you are happening to listen to us.
3: Right,
1: via,
3: yeah.
1: Via the apps.
3: Consuming it in a wide variety.
1: Modern technology is a beautiful thing.
3: More often than not. Yeah. I'm not going to give a blanket across-the-board assessment on that one, but, yeah, more often than not, it can be used for positive or negative things.
1: So we have a timeout called.
3: We're real, by the way. This is not an AI broadcast.
1: Yes. So, no slop here. Third down and seven. Albany State with the ball. With 11:24 to go in the third quarter.
3: One thing I haven't seen Vincent Berry do yet, even when it feels like the down and distance suits it, the assessment we got from David Bowser is that he's a guy who's willing to be aggressive between the two, J.D. Davis, the one who's perhaps more methodical in his approach, surveys the field, delivers the ball on time and in rhythm, and we've seen that with Vincent Berry, with the reps that he's gotten so far. I thought maybe he'd be more willing to take chances, try to pick up chunk plays with either his legs or his arm. He seemed apprehensive so far in this game.
1: Meanwhile, Davis doing faring better when on plays where he had to improvise a bit. Third down and seven. McCrary to running back off to Berry's right hip. Three receivers left and one to the right. Four-man front, four-man rush. And it's bearing down on Berry. He throws over the middle, deflected and intercepted. Bringing it back across the 40. Getting out of the tackle. 20. Trying to stay on his feet. Across the 10. Taking Rams with him down to the five-yard line. Juju Stevens with the interception. There was a flag thrown during the return. Berry had to deliver under duress. And it caromed off the intended receiver and right into Juju Stevens' arms.
2: Illegal block in the back by the intercepted team, number 9. 10-yard foul being forced from the spot of the foul. First down.
1: It was the pressure from Cameron Wallace that forced the eventual interception by Juju Stevens, the redshirt sophomore from Edgefield, South Carolina.
3: Fantastic rush by Cameron Wallace. The way he turned the corner, got in a sprinter stance, and then just ran directly by the left tackle for the Golden Rams. Stood no chance from that great get-off on third and long. When you get that sense as a pass rusher, what the timing of the snap will be, sometimes you just have to commit to getting to the corner. It doesn't always take a fancy move with your hands utilizing pass rush levers. As he got home, the pass went errant on Vincent Berry. Came out of his hands high. He could feel that pressure as he began to fade away from Wallace as he turned the corner. But Juju Stevens almost ran it back for a pick six, yep, although it would have come back with the flag either way.
1: But as a former defensive lineman yourself, I'm sure all sorts of things go through your mind in that kind of situation. You get down to that stance, you go, oh boy, peel my ears back, let's go.
3: I wish my knees were still good. It's a great feeling when you can get there physically, when you can rush low to the ground as Cameron Wallace did there. All that pressure, the force it puts on your lower body.
1: Johnson C. Smith, first and 10 from the Albany State 35. A play fake in the throw right side. It bounces towards Reginald Daniel on the near sideline. It's incomplete. Second and 10 with the ball placed back at the Albany State 35 after the penalty on the run back.
3: Fascinating decision where Parker McCorry, we expected he would be the starting quarterback in the Golden Bulls. He played the entire game in their opener. Now, aside from the run game, it didn't go well, so Maurice Flowers was not shy in saying that his quarterback didn't play well enough, receivers were running open, and he didn't get the ball to them. We thought we'd see him in action. It just hasn't played out that way.
1: Mazel's taking all the snaps, including this one on second and 10, turning a handoff to Kamaro Edmonds, who was smacked, walloped for a two-yard loss. Golden Rams still flying to the football as Quintus Adams and Kyle Williams converge on the TFL, third and 12.
3: David Bowser totals. His team showed resilience in that opening loss to FAMU, playing a division up against a Division I opponent. But even as FAMU got a multi-score lead, they continued to forge their way back into the contest.
1: Third and 12. Golden Bulls need to get to the Albany State 25. Shotgun snap and firing right side. A low catch is made at the 26.5 yard line as Daniel had to go down and get it. And he made the catch 2 yards shy of the marker, setting up fourth down.
3: And they'll go for this fourth down. No lack of aggression from Maurice Flowers in the way that he calls the game. Even though we've seen Alexis Rosario Beltran able to hit lengthy field goals, be clean on extra points, everything split the uprights pretty much down the middle so far.
1: Rosario Beltran did hit from 43 earlier in this game. Fourth and 2, here's a snap and a handoff to Edwards. A swarm goes nowhere. Dropped in the backfield for a loss. And Albany State needed to make a stand defensively, and it did.
3: They had to have it. They're all everything. Defensive lineman Derek Drayton had a couple of tackles for loss in their season opener. Getting into the backfield here in game number 2. Keeping the Golden Rams in this contest.
1: Albany State ball first and 10, its own 30. They will retake the field in just a moment after this timeout on the field. Johnson C. Smith with a 27-0 lead, 9:43 to go in the third quarter. 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
1: 27-0, Johnson C. Smith with the lead, but Albany State getting the ball back after making a defensive stand. 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We're going to go down to the field. Ty Floyd reporting from the sideline.
6: Margin would excite the Golden Bulls. I mean, the fans are excited, but down here on this sideline, coaches and players alike are still holding each other very accountable when it comes to this game. Who is the main person in the mix getting in their teammates' faces, encouraging them to keep going, because this game is far from over? None other than Jamari Mason. I mean, there were a few smiles after that interception, but I mean, quickly, it was, hey, let's stay locked in. Let's keep going. There's still so much game left.
1: There certainly is. 9:43 to go in the third quarter. Albany State needs a lot of dominoes to fall in its direction. They got one rising up on fourth down, making the defensive stop. Now they need to get things done offensively here. But here's a throw off the play fake and running over to the right side. It's Barry who aimed it for the tight end, Omarion Dupree. Dupree had to reach. It went off his fingertips. Incomplete. DeAndre Martin providing the pressure on Barry.
3: Sometimes a quarterback, when they come out of the locker room after they've had kind of a sputtering bit of action in the first half, you get the chance to go to the locker room, reassess, come back out. I'd say at this point, Vincent Berry still doesn't look any more comfortable now at this point in the game than he did in the first half.
1: One receiver left and two to the right. Sincere Rodriguez, the senior from Fort Lauderdale, in the backfield. Dupree, the tight end, goes in motion right side of the line. Shotgun snap and a handoff to Rodriguez. Wrestled down by the waist in the backfield for a loss of one. Lamont Johnson Jr. came in and made the stop. And now it's third down and about 10 and a half.
3: To be clear, as it relates to Barry, the defensive front for Johnson C. Smith is winning the line of scrimmage. They're getting quick penetration into the backfield. But even on play calls that are designed with quick game, where the ball should come out of his hands right away, or when they're moving the pocket as they did two snaps ago to set him up a wide open pass into the flat, he's still patting the football, holding it, sailing it over the head of the intended target.
1: Third down and 11 from the 29. Two receivers right, one to the left. Four-man rush. Protection holds as Barry stands in and fires down the middle. Overshoots his man. That's incomplete. Running down the seam was Jaquan Graham. He was open on the post, but the pass from Barry sailed beyond his reach. Fourth down, and Albany State has to kick once again.
3: I did like the way Vincent Barry hung in the pocket on that particular play. And after he hit his back foot, he went from punch step to plant foot, took a nice little vertical climb, and threw the pass where it needed to be on time. Protection held up a little better for him, but the ball, again, just sailed a bit too far.
1: Another punt attempt from Jonathan Rodriguez. Bailey Carzell back to take the punt for Johnson C. Smith. The snap, waist high, a couple steps to the right, and Rodriguez puts his right foot into it. Sends one to Carzell across the 35-yard line, still on his feet, and going inside plus territory, finally brought down from behind at around the Albany State 41-yard line. So the Golden Bulls will have outstanding field position to begin their next drive, already ahead 27-0 with 8:41 to go in the third quarter.
3: It does feel like the Golden Bulls are built for situations like this, where they've got a big lead in the second half of a ball game, and now they can really impose their will. That mammoth offensive line with all those big guys up front, the big uglies, as my old college coach Hayden Fry used to call them. This is where they can really start to lean on the opponent.
1: On first and 10 from the 40-yard line, Liberty Mutual customizes your auto and home insurance so you only pay for what you need. Johnson C. Smith football at the Albany State 40. Kamaro Edmonds, the running back, to Mazel's right hip. Snap, the handoff to Edwards, spins forward for maybe a yard as he runs into Caleb Anderson's clutches. Second down and 9 coming up.
3: The challenge for that defensive front from the Golden Rams is to not allow them to push you around. Golden Bulls, they've had a fantastic rushing attack. But this D-line has plenty of experience available to them, even though some have transferred in. But guys like Kyle Williams, Avery Hall, these are experienced football players at the college level, just haven't been with this program.
7: Second down and 9 from the Albany State 39. Snap back to Mazel, settles in. He throws in front of his intended target, incomplete. That was Reggie Brigman on a short post. The pass overthrown and incomplete, but a flag down.
3: Rather a late flag.
7: Uh-huh. And a bit downfield, too.
3: Yeah.
2: Holding. Defense, number 30. 10-yard penalty, automatic first down.
7: Miles Joyner, the redshirt sophomore from Warner Robins, Georgia. Penalties haven't necessarily been Albany State's friend either.
3: Marcus Hilliard, the defensive coordinator for the Golden Rams. He and his DB coach, Terrence Harris, they both like this secondary. They're rotating a few bodies in. Miles Joyner, a sophomore eligibility-wise. Not one of the starters, but as he's rotated in, they really feel like the potential is there as he continues to develop.
7: First and 10 for Johnson C. Smith at the Albany State 29. Edmonds still in at running back. Real Murray, the tight end, goes in motion left side of the nut line. A snap, the handoff, and the throw complete on the slant inside the 20. Popped at the 15-yard line. Reggie Brigman makes the grab and survives the hit from Rontavion Scott. First down, Golden Bulls.
3: That's a nice adjustment off of the power play they've run. That time went play action, utilizing Jabril Murray as a guy who was going to wham block across the formation.
7: Here's a handoff up the middle on first and 10 as Edmund slams into the line, falls forward, and gets 5 yards. Past the midway point of the third quarter, Johnson C. Smith trying to add on to a 27-0 lead. Damian Mazel, the quarterback, has taken every snap for the Golden Bulls so far today. Two receivers to the right side and one to the left on second and 5 from the 10. Edmonds takes the handoff, tries to surf the pile, lunging forward and gets the first down, down to the 4. That was a 6-yard gain for Edmonds, all of them after contact.
3: We've got most of them behind that HBCU All-American Jamari Mason, the right guard. It initially looked like Edmonds was stacked up at the line of scrimmage. Then he just made a decision during the run. He said, oh, I'm running too high. Lowered his shoulders, dropped his pads, and began to drive his legs.
7: Tight end on the left side of the line on first and goal from the 4. The snap and the handoff left side. It's Edwards, tries to cut back, but there's not much there. He's brought down at the waist by Chauncey Brown, with a little help from his friends. Gain of about 2, second and goal coming up.
3: You look across this offensive line, and virtually all of them who were previous starters are preseason all CIAA. Robert Early, Marcus Andrews, Jamari Mason. And right now, Xavier Davis has played the majority of the game as the left guard. We haven't seen Michael Hughes in a while.
7: Second down and goal from the 2. Mazel shotgun, he takes the snap, hands off up the middle. It's a loose ball in the end zone, trying to recover it in the back of the end zone, and I think Albany State was able to pounce on it and get the touchback. Wow, Kamaru Edmonds.
2: Touchback, first down, Albany State.
7: Edmonds surged towards the goal line, but had the ball punched away by Caleb Anderson.
3: Last gasp for the Golden Rams defense. A lot of bodies near the football. Guys going in, poking away at it. After you get a running back stacked up, someone else needs to come in and punch it out. It's precisely what happened.
7: Albany State just keeps hanging on. They make another defensive stand, and it remains a 27-0 Johnson C. Smith lead with 5:49 to go in the third quarter. You're listening to the Black College Football Hall of Fame Classic on Westwood One.
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7: 27-0. Johnson C. Smith leads Albany State. 5:49 left in the third quarter. NHTSA reminds you to not get flagged. Whether you get pulled over or get into a crash, drinking and driving will change your whole world. Drive sober or get pulled over. Paid for by NHTSA. Well, Caleb Anderson forced that fumble at the goal line. That was eventually recovered in the back of the end zone by Albany State. But Anderson paying the price a little bit. He was down in the end zone and is actually still being helped off. And I think now he's finally gone off to the Albany State sideline. But once again, the Golden Rams defensively just keeping the door open. It's not open a whole lot, but it's still just a little bit of a crack.
14: It's ajar just a bit.
7: Yep. Can the Rams find a way to open the door a little bit wider? They're running out of time to try to get it done.
14: It was an error. I mean, it's hard to call it a critical error. Up 27 points, but Kamari Edmonds, he did extend the ball out, trying to reach it across the plane, and that's how it got poked away.
7: First and 10 from the 20. Shotgun snap and a handoff as Barry finally gets it to Cameron Ward, who is swarmed and goes nowhere. No gain on the play. All sorts of golden jerseys from the Golden Bulls around the football in that play.
14: I mean, even the run game, just the mesh point of the handoff, for whatever reason, it just looks very indecisive with Vincent Berry. They didn't suddenly put the slow mesh into the run game, but for some reason when Vincent Berry put the ball into the belly of the back, he's still kind of hanging on to it, trying to decide, is he going to give it or take it?
7: That was a rather muddy handoff there. Second and 10 from the 20. Ball between the hash marks. Two receivers right, one to the left. Berry takes the waist-high snap, rolls right, throws complete across the 25, and out of bounds to around the 26-yard line. Malachi Eford makes his first catch of the day, and it sets up third down in about four.
14: That was a good-looking play by Vincent Berry. And very simple, but they just ran sprint action to the wide side of the field, and he immediately, after he got outside the tackle box, just put some zip on the football outside the numbers to his playmaker. You gain some profit out of it.
7: That's Barry's first completion of the day, 1 for 6. Third down and four, ball at the 26-yard line. Hard count and movement on the line. Johnson C. Smith, I believe, came across, and they might have ruled it unabated to the quarterback.
14: A little hard count there for Vincent Berry. Here we go.
2: Number 8, enter the neutral zone, causing the offense to react. Second down.
14: Come on, Vinny. See what you got.
7: That's Anthony Binyard, who gets whistled. Binyard had 2 sacks against Johnson C. Smith.
2: First down.
7: So that's going to be a first down. Binyard had 2 sacks against Johnson C. Smith in 2023. Those were back in the days when he was playing for Fayetteville State. Binyard was first team all CIAA back in 2023 during his time there. First and 10, Albany State. 3 receivers left, 1 to the right. Sincere Rodriguez to Barry's left hip. Snap back to throw. Backside blitz coming. Barry throws and tries to find a man in traffic. It's incomplete. I think he was trying to find Xavier Sherrod, the tight end, who made the 7-yard touchdown grab against Florida A&M, but there was just nowhere for him to go.
14: They were hoping to execute a little slip screen, but Juju Stevens read it really well, and he was kind of in betwixt with the quarterback. He was trying to decide, should I continue to rush? Should I stay here near the intended target? And I do think Vincent Berry made the proper decision. Just go ahead and dirt the football.
7: Second down and 10. Shotgun snap and a quick throw. Left side complete across the 40 and near the 40-yard line is Cardrice Mobley. Is bumped down there. Not quite enough to move the chains. Third down and 1 coming up.
14: I think for a few plays, at least on this series, we're getting a sense
3: for what's tantalizing about Vincent Barry. Sure. He is a talented player. He's got a live arm. Transferred in from Norfolk State. And between the two QBs, you can really tell what a difference when he's actually in rhythm.
7: Third down and one. Golden Rams 3-for-9 on third down. Barry clapped a couple times. Now he's looking to the sideline for the new plan. Golden Bulls adjusting defensively. They got three down linemen. Play clock down to 4, 3, 2, 1. Barry claps, takes the waist-high snap. Under pressure, hit as he throws. The ball running towards the far sideline and finally pounced on by the Golden Rams. Cameron Wallace. Cameron Wallace with the backside blitz just absolutely blew up Vincent Barry as he tried to throw it. It's an incomplete pass, and the punt team coming on once again for the Golden Rams.
3: Same style of twist stunt that Albany State struggled with in their week one matchup or in their week zero matchup with FAMU. Cameron Wallace came around as the looper after he had a penetrator coming to the inside, and the way that Wallace closed on that pocket, it didn't give Vincent Barry much time.
7: Bailey Garzell waiting back to take the punt. Albany State only gets as far as its own 40. Here's the right-footed kick by Jonathan Rodriguez, chasing Cardell back to his own 15. Now he turns upfield. Now heads towards the far sideline and is clipped up and taken down at around the 19-yard line. 45-yard punt, return of about 4 yards.
2: Timeout on the field.
7: Thank you, Kyle Harbor. We appreciate that. 3:14 to go, third quarter. 27-0. Johnson C. Smith with the lead. 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
7: 27-0, Johnson C. Smith with the lead, 3:14 remaining in the third quarter. 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You can also follow your favorite schools to make sure you don't miss any of the action. Checking out Danny Reed and Derek Brackett on my drive down from Cleveland Airport down to Canton yesterday afternoon as they had Boise State and Oregon yesterday. What an intriguing game that turned out to be.
3: Former teammate from the Atlanta Falcons. Always does fantastic work when he's calling games.
7: Well, the rushing game. We knew it would be a major subplot in this one, and it has been. And it's been a decisive subplot in favor of Johnson C. Smith. They are out-rushing Albany State 166-48. Kamaro Edmonds. Staying at running back, Damian Mazel is still the quarterback for Johnson C. Smith. First and 10 from its own 19-yard line. Ball shaded towards the right hash mark. Two receivers each side. Hard count. Albany State doesn't jump, but play fake and throw left side. It's complete to Reginald Daniel, who can't escape the ankle tackle attempt. And Evan Wynn, I believe, reached in there and made the stop, but that's still a 9-yard gain.
3: So it looks like Damian Mazel is hoping to go with a bit more tempo. You can see him cycling his fingers toward the sideline, hoping to get the play call in pretty quickly so he can get everyone lined up.
7: Kind of surprised they're coming out throwing here just a little bit. Second down and one. Edmonds lines up in a pistol behind Mazel. Three receivers left and one to the right. Mazel ready for the snap. Four-man front for Albany State. Snap and a turn and a handoff. Edmonds gets to the perimeter, spun around, finally finished off at around the 34-yard line. It took three different Rams to bring Edmonds down. Jordan Lasser will get the finishing tackle, but it's a first down for Johnson C. Smith.
3: Maurice Flowers was talking to us about the need for his running backs to have their pre-snap keys determine their path, and I really believe Kamaru Edmonds did an effective job there. There was a quick stem inside from the edge defender of Albany State. He saw that play get snapped, handoff goes, and he went right off the hip of the tackle.
7: First and 10 from the 34, three receivers right, one to the left. Edmonds appears to be audibling as he's shotgunning. As Mazel takes the snap, play action, back, now throws down the far sideline, reaching out, can't quite hang on to it as he goes down to ground. It's incomplete. Reggie Brickman well covered. He got two hands on it as he tried to lunge for it, but couldn't haul it in.
3: He got behind the coverage. Damian Mazel had an opportunity to get it out there to him. Reggie Brickman had to slow up and try to leap to field the football as opposed to that opportunity that was there. If Mazel could have just got it out in front of him a bit more, there was a chance to run under it.
7: Brickman caught the first touchdown and the last touchdown in Johnson C. Smith's win over Virginia Union last year. Boy, that was a big result. Three receivers right, one to the left. Shotgun snap to Mazel, turns and hands off to Edmonds in the pistol. Strong running, but only picks up one over the right side as Avery Hall limits the gain and sets up third down and nine. Going back to what you mentioned earlier, Anthony, about how you can tell how different running backs just seem to run angry, and about how Fabian Duncan seems to do that. Kamaru Edmonds seems to do that as well. I think back to Terrell Davis with the Denver Broncos. Yeah. He looks like he ran angry. By the way, you can see TD in the building next to us for the Hall of Fame Museum.
3: Right where it belongs.
7: Third down and nine. Ball at the 35. Three receivers left, one to the right. Back to throw. Mazel throws the slant in traffic. Complete to the 48-yard line. First down, Johnson C. Smith. Mazel threading the needle to Reginald Daniel.
3: Tight window throw to Reggie Daniel. Trusting his 6'3", 190-pounder on the in cut between multiple defenders. He knew there'd be a collision here once he caught it. The bravery on display from Daniel.
7: That's a 13-yard pickup. It's Daniel showing a less keenly developed sense of preservation than I possess. Two receivers to the left and two to the right. Final minute, third quarter. Golden Bulls ahead 27-0. First and 10 from their own 48. Play action fake. Mazel lets it go deep down the near sideline. It's overthrown. Should have been intercepted, but it's dropped. Rontavian Scott had both hands on that one, but couldn't hang on to it as he went to ground. Johnson C. Smith lucky to be having second and 10 here.
3: Mazel underthrew the nine route on the opposing sideline to Reginald Brickman. So this time, he's got a slot fade coming to Reginald Daniel, and on this one, he overthrew him, and it nearly leads to an interception.
7: Boy, and that would have been another crucial play by the Albany State defense. They've already stopped Johnson C. Smith on fourth down inside the 30-yard line. They recovered a fumble in the end zone after it looked like Kamaru Edmonds was going to score at the goal line. That would have been another key play. Here's a one-handed snap back to Mazel and a handoff to Edmonds as he runs over to the left side but doesn't get much. Maybe the bad snap perhaps ruined the timing of that play. It's going to be a yard loss. Instead of third and 11.
3: I think to your previous point as the third quarter comes to a close. You know what, Troy? You asked a question about why the Golden Bulls continue to throw the football. I would love to give you an answer to that.
7: Okay. In this business, folks, that's what's known as a tease. We'll pay it off in a moment. That's the end of the third quarter. Johnson C. Smith, 27, Albany State, 0. 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
5: Welcome back to Tom Benson Hall of Fame Stadium. My heart is swelling with joy because I am on the sideline with a fellow Rattler, Rudy Hubbard. Coach, when you were building all those championship teams at Florida A&M, did you understand in the moment that you weren't just winning games, you were changing what people believed an HBCU program could accomplish nationally?
6: I'm so honored to hear you say that and ask me that because I did believe that. And that's one of the reasons I went there. And so that's another reason why I'm honored to be having this recognition now with the Black College Hall of Fame.
5: Take me back to that 1978 championship team. What did that group have that you can't necessarily see by looking at a roster or a stat sheet?
6: Well, you know, I've always believed that you win with people, and that means the right attitude, not necessarily great athletes, although we had great athletes. And that was the same year that they started the first 1AA, one national championship, and we won it. And so we were fortunate to get in it, thankful to a lot of people who went out there and made it happen. And thank God for the great guys that I had on my team and all our supporters and coaches. And we went on and won it. And so, I know exactly what it meant and what we were doing for other people.
5: You've coached generations of young men, and when former players talk to you, what are you proudest to hear them say about the impact that you had on their life?
6: You know, one of the things that I've always said is that most of my guys come back and they're doing something special. Several of them are already in the Black College Hall of Fame with me, and so I'm always proud of those guys. I always wondered how people could go to college like that, spend their time playing, and then come out and drive a truck. You know, that's made no sense. But most of my guys came out. I used to preach that. So most of them came out. They've done well. Nothing against truck drivers. That's what I was doing. I was trying to make sure that they had a plan for life and something that they could be proud of and their kids could be proud of.
5: You've watched Black college football evolve for more than half a century. What has changed for the better? And what is one part of HBCU football you hope that we never lose?
6: Well, I think what's changed for the better is that we're finally getting the kind of recognition that we deserve. And a lot of it has to do with Doug Williams and Shaq Harris, the guys who put together this venture here. But what hasn't changed is that we got to make better decisions on how we spend our money and how we build our football programs, because I don't want to keep seeing us get beat to death and then get $100,000 and lose 4 or 5 games because we lost our players.
5: All right, Coach, thank you so much. You know, he delighted me with the story saying that he put that spank on the University of Miami back in his day.
7: And he still wears that very, very proudly. That's Ty Floyd down on the sidelines talking to the former Florida A&M coach, Rudy Hubbard, one of 6 inductees in the 2026 class of the Black College Football Hall of Fame. It's 27-0, 14-17 to go in the fourth quarter. Johnson C. Smith had it on third and 11 from his own 47-yard line. Damian Mazel fumbled but recovered. It was an 11-yard loss. The punt was taken by Edward Lewis, who had a big return. However, there was a flag thrown during the return. So it's Albany State ball now, first and 10 from its own 30-yard line.
2: They're looking for positive gains, not only literally, but figuratively, to get confidence going.
7: On first and 10, a quick throw right side and wrapped up and taken down. It's Cardrice Mobley, who was spun down in the open field by Devine O'Hari, a pickup of about 3 yards. All right, Anthony, let's go back to your previous thought. Johnson C. Smith ahead 27-0, but they've still been throwing the ball. Why?
2: You look at the schedule that remains. They're trying to win another CIAA championship. And if it's going to happen, especially with quarterback Damian Mazel, who got the start and has performed well, you want to get as much rhythm with that passing attack as you can. And I get the sense Maurice Flowers still not completely pleased with the consistency of the rhythm of throwing and catching.
7: On second down, there's a quick throw right side, checking it down to William Heck and trying to escape the clutches of Juju Stevens, and he can't. Stevens with a terrific tackle in the open field. Vincent Berry gets the completion, but it's for not much of a gain, if one at all. Third down and about 7 coming up.
2: We're at least starting to see some examples here of when Vincent Berry gets into second reaction mode, where that initial read isn't there, or as the pocket begins to break down, he's at least putting his pass catchers in a position to field a catchable football. It's not sailing on him in the same way.
7: Our first look at Brayson Seaborn at running back. Two receivers left, one to the right on third and 7. And here's a throw to the near sideline. Incomplete as Mobley was locked up with the coverage from Devine O'Hari. Flag thrown. I believe this is going to be called on the redshirt freshman, O'Hari. Clouds starting to thicken and darken here. No threat of precipitation, I don't believe, but it's been perfect football weather. 77 degrees a kick.
8: Pass interference. Defense, number 19. 15-yard penalty. Automatic first down.
2: After the conversation we were having with our partner Ty Floyd before the game about her getting rained on the first time she worked with us here, I feel like you're jinxing her. That's what that seems to me, because the clouds did darken a bit a few minutes ago. We weren't expecting rain, but I think you pretty much just summed it up.
7: 75 degrees now. It was 77 at the start. It has gotten a bit breezy at times, but nothing too serious. Seaborn, the running back, off to Vincent Berry's left hip. Berry takes the snap, backs up in the pocket, now sends a deep one down the near sideline, almost intercepted, and almost caught as well, as Malachi Eifert was trying to outfight two Johnson C. Smith defenders for the football. It's incomplete, second and 10.
2: He tracked it really well. Eifert was the main one who was able to get up into the air with a chance to field the football through multiple defenders. Vincent Bear gave him a chance to go get it, but Eifert couldn't come down with the play.
7: Second down, 10. Golden Rams ball, their own 48. It's been tough sledding for them, especially in the second and third and into the fourth quarters. Two receivers left and one to the right. And here's a handoff to Seaborn. Nope, it's a play fake and a quick throw right side. Batted back at him and incomplete. I think that was Cameron Wallace who got up there and batted the pass right back in Vincent Berry's grill. Third down coming up.
2: I'd like to see Vincent Berry get to the point where he can adjust his arm slot a little bit. That's one where he could have had a chance to try to fit it around the oncoming defender. If you can get to the point where you drop that elbow to get it around him, as opposed to still trying to go with more of the classic or traditional overhand delivery.
7: Kind of the Mahomes sidearm style.
2: He has certainly popularized it.
7: Looking at the radar, we're looking good. We're okay precipitation-wise.
2: I respect your confidence, my friend.
7: Third down and 10, Albany State, its own 48. Three-man rush. They bring four, and here's a throw to the right side in traffic, and it's incomplete. There were two separate Golden Rams there, Xavier Sherrod along with Cardrice Mobley, and neither of them were able to catch the ball. They were both well covered, too. Fourth and 10 from the 48.
2: It's very easy for us to not concern ourselves with the jinx because we're up here in the ivory tower. We're not the ones down at field level out in the elements like that.
7: We're nice and dry.
2: I mean, for the moment, so is she, unless you keep talking about how we're not going to get any rain.
7: Ty Floyd is pointing at us. I can see her down on the field. She's not going to be too happy when she sees us after the show. 4th and 10, and Albany State punting once again. Bailey Carzell standing in his own 20-yard line. The snap, but whistles before we can really get going with a flag thrown on the far sideline.
8: Prior to the snap.
7: Yeah, we've got some pleasantries being exchanged down to where the punt was about to land, but everything is being broken up right now. So everything appears to be okay, and Kyle Harbor, the referee, will make his announcement after conferring with the officials who had good eyes on whatever the altercation was downfield.
8: False start. Kicking team, number 7. After the dead ball, unsportsmanlike conduct. Return team, number 15. That's number 15's first unsportsmanlike conduct towards the ejection.
7: That's Malik Faust, the senior from Charlotte, who gets called for the personal foul. Wherever your golf journey is headed, a PGA coach will help you get there. 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How's your golf game looking these days, Anthony?
9: Got an 8-year-old son. Not great.
7: Okay.
9: Not great.
7: Enough said.
9: The free time is not spent on the golf course these days.
7: Spent on the flag football field, I understand.
9: As of late, a little bit. Yeah, he's got one game under his belt. Holiday weekend off for his flag football team. Amongst the many, many extracurricular activities that my 8-year-old son enjoys, flag football is now added to the list.
7: Well, it's been great to hear from a couple of the inductees into the Black College Football Hall of Fame class of 2026. We heard from Coach Rudy Hubbard a few minutes ago, the great Rattlers, Florida A&M head coach from 1974 to 1985. The other 5 inductees, Jimmy Smith from Jackson State. You might remember him from his days with the Jacksonville Jaguars.
9: Oh, yeah.
7: Eddie Robinson Jr. out of Alabama State. He's now their head coach. I hung out with him last week. Nick Collins from Bethune-Cookman, Tyrone Poole, and Steve Weish. Howard. It's Albany State ball, and here's a handoff right side, and it's Jaden Threets who finds a hole over the right side, trudges inside the 30, and is taken down at the 28-yard line, first down. So the personal foul penalty allows the Golden Rams to keep possession. And they've got it to Johnson C. Smith, 28. Shotgun snap and a handoff right side. Stutter step, squares his shoulders, and gets forward. Threets across the 25 and down to the 23-yard line. And a new quarterback for Albany State, Xavier Irizarry, is in the game. 6'1", 185 pounds, a sophomore from Tampa. He took snaps last year for the Golden Rams. So this is the third different quarterback who has taken snaps for Albany State so far today. Second down in about 5, shotgun snap to Irizarry, and he throws, zips it downfield, incomplete. Braylon Jakes, the intended receiver at the 5-yard line, got about 4 fingertips on it. Couldn't haul it in. Third down coming up.
9: David Bowser came into this season, his first year leading Golden Rams football, with 4 different quarterbacks who he at least allowed them to vie for the starting quarterback job. And having now Irizarry in the lineup, he's one of the 2 pre-existing quarterbacks who were already with Albany State. It ended up being Jeffrey Davis, or J.D. Davis, as his teammates call him, and Vincent Berry, the 2 who've gotten the bulk of the action today. They were the 2 who got to the top of the depth chart.
7: 3rd and 5 from the 23. Shotgun snap to Irizarry. He wings it left side, short, and it's incomplete. Irizarry took the majority of the snaps for Albany State last year against Newberry in the Division II playoff appearance for the Golden Rams last year. 4th down and 5. Albany State offense staying on the field. 11:37 to go in the fourth quarter. Got to get points. As the Golden Rams down 27-0 right now.
9: Golden Bulls defense they're facing. They've been amongst the top 10 in Division II college football over the last 3 years.
7: 3 receivers left, 1 to the right on 4th down and officially 6. 4-man front, 4-man rush. Irizarry throws a deep corner to the end zone. Caught! Touchdown, Albany State! A drop in the bucket from Xavier Irizarry to Jaquan Graham. And finally, the Golden Rams find the end zone. It's 27-6.
9: In the few pass completions that Irizarry has attempted, just in the few snaps he's been in the game.
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4: Cash running across the 20, rot at around the 23-yard line. Got absolutely smacked. Jordan Lassiter with the special teams tackle.
5: Lassiter, one of the youngsters, as a linebacker, who's been really impressive in the lineup for Albany State. David Bowser feels like he's got a deep linebacker core, just some more experience than others.
4: Yeah, Lassiter from Westover High School down in Albany, Georgia. That's about a 15-minute drive from Albany State's main campus. Jordan told the Albany Herald he likes problem-solving and building things. I'm sure that as a linebacker, you also enjoy problem-solving and destroying plays.
5: Yeah, sometimes you got to build it up to break it all down, I guess.
4: Well, not for nothing, save for the 39-yard touchdown run by Fabian Duncan in the third quarter, that's all that Albany State has really allowed. And Johnson C. Smith takes the field offensively. It calls timeout.
6: Their first charge timeout of the half will be 30 seconds in length.
4: Johnson C. Smith has had chances and opportunities to break this game wide open, but it is not to this point. 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
5: Maurice Flowers in leading his alma mater. You mentioned how they lost to Virginia Union during the regular season last year in 2025, and they went on to beat them in the CIAA championship game, leading them to what was their first conference title in 5 decades.
4: Yeah.
5: They've been averaging 2.3 wins a year over a 45-year span before Mo Flowers took over.
4: On first and 10, here's a handoff to Edmonds, who won't go down as he shimmy shakes and squares his shoulders and gets up to around the 28-yard line before being stopped by Ricky McQuarrie. That's a 4-yard gain, and there is an injured Golden Ram. After the 4-yard pickup, Ricky McQuarrie made the tackle. His twin brother, Rondrick McQuarrie, we've seen him as one of the running backs for Albany State. Can't quite tell who the injured Golden Ram is right now. But to your point, Anthony, you know, the Golden Bulls, I'll just put it this way for now. We'll pay it off on the other side. These are the good old days for Johnson C. Smith University. We'll tell you why in just a moment. 27-7, 11-10 to go, fourth quarter. 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
6: 27-7 Johnson C. Smith with the lead over Albany State. 11-10 to go in the fourth quarter. The NFL is back and it all starts this Wednesday. 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The Avery Weeks was the injured Golden Ram, one of the senior defensive leaders for Albany State. He is over to the Albany State bench area, and I think they were working on his midsection earlier. They're also taking off his pads and his jersey right now to perhaps get a closer look at him. The second down and 5 with Johnson C. Smith at its own 28-yard line.
7: The Seahawks hosting the Patriots, that one on Wednesday. Rams and Niners are going to follow that one up on Thursday from Melbourne.
6: Yep. A game Melbourne technically played on Friday in
7: yeah,
6: Australia.
7: Exactly. The Melbourne Cricket Ground.
6: Second down and 5 from the 28. Edmonds is the running back, and he takes the handoff, scampers left side, trying to break a tackle, but he's brought down from behind by Quintus Adams at around the 35-yard line. That's a pickup of 7. It'll be 1st and 10. These are indeed the good old days for Johnson C. Smith. Won the conference title last year for the first time since 1969. How about this? Between 2013 and 2022, Johnson C. Smith averaged less than 3 wins per year. They won only one game in 2021. And Johnson C. Smith is looking for its 4th straight winning season. Golden Bulls haven't done that since 1973. A few things have happened since then. 1st and 10, Johnson C. Smith, its own 35-yard line. The pistol with Edmonds behind Mazel. Takes the snap and hands off to Edmonds over the right side, violently slashing. Hurdles a man, gets across the 40 and out to the 43-yard line and picks up 8. Caleb Anderson to stop, and another big-time physical run by Kamaru Edmonds.
7: Golden Bulls, they rushed for 243 yards, 5.5 yards a carry in their season-opening loss against Benedict. And as much success as they had on the ground, you immediately said it to Maurice Flowers. It's odd to rush for that much and still come up on the short end of the stick in the game itself. He completely agreed and was dissatisfied with the execution on offense. It's certainly grown by leaps and bounds in this game.
6: Javon Early is now the running back, and he takes the handoff on 2nd down and short. And he's struggling, trying to get towards the sticks, and is stopped about a yard away. With Golden Rams swarming all over the place, it's going to be 3rd down and 1. And as I believe Edmonds may have come off, may have been injured on the last play, and I see him on the bench right down below me. He looks like he's in some discomfort, maybe with his upper leg. 3rd down and 1. Clock moving. 9:01 left, 4th quarter.
7: Upper leg, lower stomach, somewhere in that area.
6: Perhaps. 3rd and 1. Golden Bulls, their own 44. Split receivers. And Early is the running back lined up behind Damian Mazel. Takes the snap, turns, hands off, slips before he can get going. So slips to the ground without being contact. That's going to go for a yard loss as Javen went down early. Fourth and two coming up.
7: There we go, disappointed with himself. Got to keep those cleats in the ground as a running back. He's going to go with the jump cut. Got a little bit anxious.
6: Let's head downstairs quickly to Ty Floyd.
8: There's nobody more excited about the success of the Golden Bulls other than President Valerie Kinlock. And I talked to her in the midst of her celebrations, and she said, this progress is foundational. It allows that growth in the belief that we can continue to elevate. It gives energy, and it makes you want to go out on the field with them. And I said, Prez, do you have a route in you? She might get on the field and surprise us. We just have to see. But she said, to be a part of the journey and know them, see everything that Coach Flowers has been able to do, from changing the culture, upgraded facilities, better academics, is something that she is very, very proud of as the president.
6: All right, thank you, Ty. Fourth and two, Johnson C. Smith bleeds clock and gets called for the delay of game. So it'll be fourth and seven from its own 38-yard line. And to that point, Maurice Flowers told us, look, I didn't come back to my alma mater just to say I'm the head coach and get my brains beaten in every week. They put the resources into the program. They turn things around academically as well. Some pressure, but able to handle it and send it away. It's Hurst who sends it towards Edward Lewis, but the ball bounces out of bounds at around the 25-yard line. Flag thrown right where Hurst put his right foot into the football.
9: There's no foul on a previous play.
6: So pick up the flag in Albany State, going back on offense with a stiff north breeze now coming over Tom Benson Hall of Fame Stadium. From the pitch to the boardroom, dive into the strategy and the stories behind U.S. Soccer's national teams. Catch the official U.S. Soccer podcast wherever you get your podcasts. 27-7, Albany State with a 20-point deficit, but their last drive ended with a touchdown. Xavier Irizarry coming off the bench, the third different quarterback to take snaps for the Golden Rams today. Can he do it again? 7:34 to go in the fourth quarter. Irizarry stays in at quarterback. Jaden Freitz in at running back. Three receivers left, one to the right. Now a man comes in motion towards the left side, and here's a handoff to Freitz on a misdirection play. And Johnson C. Smith defense doesn't fall for it. The veteran Vincent Hill right there for the stop. They tried the jet sweep, the fake jet sweep, handed off to the running back instead, and Hill had none of it.
7: And one of the coaching points for the quarterback position, when you look back to that season-opening loss to FAMU that Albany State had, and those 10 sacks that the Rattlers had against them, a lot of those sacks can fall at the feet of the quarterback when you hold the football.
6: On second and 10, back to pass. Irizarry throws left side. It's incomplete. Derek Timmons made a break towards the numbers. The pass fluttered towards the sideline. Incomplete. Third and 10 coming up.
7: In the brief time Irizarry's been in the game, there's a demonstrable difference in how quickly he gets from load to arrival. When he plants his back foot and he decides where the ball is going, he gets it out in a hurry.
6: Third down and 10 from the 25. Two receivers to each side. Three down linemen and an edge rusher for Johnson C. Smith. Albany State turns to the sideline, gets the audible. 10 on the play call. 9, 8. Irizarry ready. Claps his hand and takes the chest-high snap. Back, looks right, fires down the middle in traffic, going up, high-pointing the ball and coming down with it just inside Johnson C. Smith territory. First down Albany State. What a grab by Jaquan Graham.
7: Great anticipation on the throw. He threw it into a very tight window, several defenders, but threw what we think of in the route tree as a three ball, where it has some velocity on it and enough loft to get over multiple levels of the defense, but it didn't sail on.
6: 29-yard gain, first and 10 from the Johnson C. Smith 47-yard line. And here's a handoff, stutter step into the line, and gets down to around the 42. That's Freitz with the carry, Juju Stevens with the tackle. Freitz, technically the starting running back. We didn't see a whole lot of him in the second and third quarters. A redshirt freshman out of Tallahassee. He had a fantastic career at Florida State University High School in Tallahassee. Two receivers left, one to the right. Tight end on the left side of the line. Freitz in the backfield, Irizarry. Shotgun snap, rolling left. Now he slings it left side, and it's incomplete. The pass intended for Graham along the far sideline, but it was bothered by Clinton Riley, a cornerback. Third down coming up.
7: Here's Airy, the third-string quarterback. But I got to say, the way that he's able to get the football out of his hands, I mentioned varying the arm slot earlier with Vincent Berry. We've seen a couple of examples of that from Xavier Irizarry as well.
6: Third down and a long five. Golden Rams need to get to the Golden Bulls' 37-yard line. Clock moving, 5:50 to go in the fourth quarter. Back to throw. Irizarry floats one deep downfield, intercepted at the 13-yard line. Rayzon Mackey makes the grab. And Johnson C. Smith's defense comes away with the football. And that might do it for Albany State.
7: That's where anticipation can get you in trouble. You throw it with trust and anticipation, but it's got to be precise, and that certainly wasn't from Xavier Irizarry.
6: He's looking for Derek Timmons, and found Rayzon Mackey instead. 5:42 to go, fourth quarter, 27-7. Johnson C. Smith with the lead and the ball back. 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
6: 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Albany State trying to get back into the game, but different ideas. Held by Rayzon Mackey, an interception for Johnson C. Smith. Golden Bulls have the ball back and the 27-7 lead to begin its next drive.
7: Troy, you mentioned the Hall of Fame class here, the 2026 edition of the Black College Football Hall of Fame with Jimmy Smith, Eddie Robinson Jr., Nick Collins, Tyrone Poole, Coach Rudy Hubbard, and broadcaster Steve Weiss. And I get the opportunity for SiriusXM every year to interview the incoming Hall of Fame class.
6: Excellent.
7: Doug Williams and James Shaq Harris, what they've done as pioneers of Black college football in advancing the recognition that HBCU players get and the relationship that's currently there with the National Football League certainly pays dividends. And it's fascinating to be at the point now where so many of these inductees are not guys who were playing the game decades and decades ago.
6: And they are the driving forces behind this fantastic event. Parker McQuarrie is now the quarterback for Johnson C. Smith. He hands off to Early, who gets a couple yards over the right side, plugging across the 10 and up to around the 11-yard line. Parker McQuarrie, 6'7", 230 pounds, transfer from New Haven. But, boy, has he had a circuitous road to get to this point. He began his career at UCLA as a highly touted recruit under Chip Kelly. He transferred after 2 years, didn't play any games there. Then Independence Community College in Kansas before a couple years at New Haven. And now he's here at Johnson C. Smith. Got the start last week, 9 of 19, 94 yards at Benedict. Split receivers, and a shotgun snap to McQuarrie, and a handoff coming right side across the 10, slithering, and up to around the 14-yard line. It's Early again, setting up third down and about four. We should also take a moment to mention the great Charlie Neal, the Black College Football Hall of Fame class of 2013, but the legendary HBCU broadcaster for many, many decades, 40 years, the voice of black college sports. He passed away in May at age 80, so we should certainly acknowledge his impact on this game and this product as well.
7: Well played by you there to bring up the late, great Charlie Neal, which is what he's meant to so many folks in covering this sport, calling black college athletics over so many years, and the inspiration he's been to so many broadcasters.
6: High snap by McCord, but he's 6'7", so he can handle it. He hands it off to Early, who tries to squirm over left tackle, but doesn't get much, maybe a couple. Derek Drayton, the fifth-year senior, making the stop. Drayton will graduate in December. And he prevents the first down here for Johnson C. Smith, which is about to send out its punt team. Drayton had 17 and a half tackles for loss last year. That's a pretty high number, but he kind of lamented the 7 or 8 TFLs that he thought he should have had last year. It was a big part of his fuel for preparation for this year. Andrew Hurst, the punter from Watford, United Kingdom. He's 27 years old. Watford about 15 miles outside of London. Edward Lewis waiting back deep. Right foot, twisting kick comes down to Lewis. Makes the fair catch at the 47-yard line of Albany State. And Lewis looks around and sees there was no one around 20 yards of him. He says, man, maybe I should have taken that.
7: Yeah, that consideration he gave there to perhaps rethink that return, I think that would have been a suitable idea.
6: Did you know more than 50,000 student-athletes compete in over 90 different NCAA championships each year? Share the experience and find a championship near you. 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Albany State back on offense and down 27-7. Grayson Seaborn, the running back. Irizarry, the quarterback, takes the snap on first down and hands off to Seaborn, scampering left side, turns upfield, and gets just inside Johnson C. Smith territory, down to around the 49-yard line. 4-yard pickup for Seaborn, who last played for Elizabeth City State in 2024. Second down and 6, clock moving, inside 3 minutes to go. Field now completely in shadows here. Two receivers starting off to each side. And now is a handoff up the middle. Seaborn squirms and now moves the pile and gets it down to around the Johnson C. Smith 46. That's 3 more yards. Setting a third down in about 3.
7: His performance today from the Golden Bulls looking more like what the anticipation was coming into the season.
6: Third down and 3 from the Golden Bull 46. Irizarry claps and then pops up, turns over to the sideline. Gets the play call. Seaborn switches over to Irizarry's right hip. Game clocking out 205, 204, 203. John C. Smith throwing blitz, and here it comes. Quick throw left side, almost intercepted. Holy smokes. Johnson C. Smith jumped all over that one. As that was Taurus Damon. Got the clutches on it, but couldn't quite haul it in. That would have been a pick six and a dagger.
7: There was no one in position to try and stop Taurus Damon. If he would have been able to haul that one in, that was an easy touchdown waiting to happen.
6: Brings us to the 2-minute timeout. With 1:56 left in the game, 27-7. Johnson C. Smith with the lead. 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
6: 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It appears that Johnson C. Smith will be on its way towards winning this ball game and going to 1-1 on the season. The Golden Bulls, after the day, get back to work. They're at Winston-Salem State as they head into CIAA play. That game coming up on Saturday, so not a whole lot of time to celebrate this potential result, while Albany State will head out to Savannah State on Saturday.
17: And not only 1-1 on the season, but as Maurice Flowers said to us multiple times, and we had a chance to talk to him, he was 0-1 coming in the matchup he's had in the past against David Bowser. He's looking to move to 1-1 in their head-to-head.
6: Albany State ball at the Johnson C. Smith 46-yard line. Two receivers right and one to left. And the pistol, it's McCrary behind Irizarry. And we have movement on the line as their far side receiver was off running before we were anywhere near a snap. Funny, we were talking about the Johnson C. Smith quarterbacks with Maurice Flowers.
18: False start. Offense, number 82. 5-yard penalty. Fourth down.
6: And it was Malachi Eifert who left early. But Maurice Flowers, I think largely unprompted, said, hey, you know who the best quarterback on this campus is? Me! As Flowers did play quarterback for the Golden Bulls from 1987 to 1990. And I don't think he was kidding when he said it either.
17: He said until proven otherwise, he is the best quarterback on that campus.
6: So fourth down and 8 after the false start penalty. McCrary in the backfield with Irizarry. Two receivers left and two to the right. Here's the chest-high snap. Back to throw. Irizarry zings it down the middle. Overthrown. Did he make the diving interception at the 30-yard line? And now we've got a bit of a mini scrum coming away. Either way, it's going to be Johnson C. Smith football unless flags are thrown as a result of this altercation, which I don't believe there have been. Salen Streeter makes the defensive play. They are going to call this an interception, and so the Golden Bulls have the ball at their own 34-yard line.
17: For some reason, Xavier Sherrod never got his eyes around to the ball. It was like I don't believe they've thrown the ball to the tight ends once throughout the entire game, so perhaps he just didn't believe it may come his way in the progression, but Irizarry did end up looking to him as he was running the corner route on the outside, breaking away from the formation.
6: Salen Streeter with the interception, the diving pick. He's celebrating along the far sideline. That's the third interception that the Golden Bulls defense has come up with today.
19: First down for the Golden Bulls.
6: They haven't turned on the lights here at Tom Benson Hall of Fame Stadium. It looks a bit dark out there, quite honestly.
17: It's true. It's a great observation. I didn't realize why it looked so dim, but yes, that's why.
6: Shotgun snap and a handoff to Desmond Frazier, getting a look at running back for the Golden Bulls across the 30 and up to the 31. And a 2-yard pickup, and now we've got flags thrown after the play, and things starting to boil over just a little bit on the field.
17: We're not quite at 7:30 p.m. Eastern time yet, but we're approaching it.
6: Yep.
17: Shouldn't be catching anyone off guard. We're still playing football at this point in the evening. I am surprised, now that you bring it up, that there's no lights on in the stadium yet.
6: And it should be relatively easy to find the switch.
17: Is that how it usually works?
20: I'm assuming.
18: Of course, polite conduct. Offense, number three. That player has been ejected from the game.
6: That's Wayne Allen, the reserve wide receiver, who was excused for the final 137 of this contest.
17: These are those moments that can test the maturity of a team.
6: Yep.
17: On either side of the scoreboard,
6: yep.
17: Whether you have a big lead or if you're trailing by a significant amount, 27-7, a three-score lead here for Johnson C. Smith. But whatever frustration may boil over from Albany State, you can certainly learn how to win with a certain degree of pride. And looking at Maurice Flowers on the sideline, he's got a few choice words, seemingly, for Wayne Allen about how he's handling himself in the moment.
6: Yeah, that'll definitely be brought up.
18: Albany State has elected to take a 10-second runoff. Please set the game clock to 1:27. The clock will start on my signal.
6: And Allen's a grad transfer, so he's been in the game for a bit. You think he would know a little better. But as it is, ball moves back. Second down and long with the ball spotted. And Johnson C. Smith's own 16-yard line. 1:27 left, 27-7 the score.
18: Thank you.
6: Golden Bulls with the lead.
17: It took 10 seconds off that time, Troy. I don't know if you have any corollary with that and any action from last night.
6: No. Okay. No. 1 second, however.
17: Let's see.
6: Frazier, the running back. Parker McCory is the quarterback. Two receivers right, one to the left. The clock is moving. 1:11, 1:10 to go. 7 on the play clock with McCory taking his time.
21: They stopped having us do the live stream.
6: McCory takes the snap with 2 on the play clock. Hands off to Frazier. Hemmed in the backfield and finally finished off for a gain of maybe 1. Avery Hall got in there to make the stick. Clock still moving. We're inside the final minute. For the record, sunset isn't for another 20 minutes or so here in Canton, Ohio.
17: But dimness, you know, begins prior to the legitimate sunset.
6: Uh-huh.
17: Now, in years past, this is our fourth year doing this game together, the lights have come on.
6: Yes, they have.
17: Every previous year that we've been here.
6: We had a rain delay a couple years ago. The great Harry Carson spent time with us.
17: You were really excited about that.
6: That was
17: good reason.
6: That was fun.
17: Yeah.
6: This was fun, too. As Johnson C. Smith comes out in victory formation, McCory takes the snap, takes a knee, and that will do it. Johnson C. Smith gets in the win column for the first time in 2026, and it does so in wire-to-wire fashion.
18: It's the end of the game.
6: It's a final. Johnson C. Smith beats Albany State 27-7, the final score. The Golden Bulls now 1-1. The Golden Rams fall to 0-2.
17: Maurice Flowers making it a point. Lines his players up single file, just as David Bowser does on his opposing sideline. Through the exchange of congratulations and good jobs. Here's the coaching staffs that know each other well.
6: Yep.
17: Extremely complimentary of each other, their professionalism, the rosters that they've put together. And we're still in that portion of the season, even though this is game number 2 for each of these teams, but there's still a lot of the unknown there where there's so much roster turnover for each squad. And, you know, and I've already called major college football games at this point in the year, too, and that's something that every level of the sport is impacted by right now with the freedom of movement, with the transfer portal. So coaches are getting to know their current rosters while the opponents are also just getting to the point where they can really study accurate film of what's happening right now. So it was hard to predict what would take place in this game where each team felt like they'd have a better performance. And I would say in some ways both did, but certainly the Golden Bulls look more now after this effort like the team who they were anticipated to be, as they were number 2 in the Black College Football poll coming into the season.
6: Well, and here's the funny thing. Albany State, even though it has not had a losing season since 2001, they've gone to 0-2. They've had 0-2 starts more often than you might think. But Johnson C. Smith is 1-1. And down on the field, Ty Floyd is joined by number 1.
8: I'm with the running back, Fabian Duncan. I mean, 144 yards and 3 touchdowns tonight. You seem to find another gear every time this offense needed you. What was working for you so well, and when did you feel like you really found your rhythm?
22: Definitely my offensive line. Them boys was definitely working real hard, man. Without them boys, I wouldn't have had that 144, you know what I'm saying? But definitely, we put in a lot of work. It's a lot of things that we do behind the scenes that a lot of people don't know about, a lot of sacrifices that we make that a lot of people don't know about. And, yeah, and once I get a good line like them boys right there, we're a well-oiled machine. Can't be stopped.
8: Last week, Coach Flowers said, "We don't lose, we learn." What did this team learn against Benedict that you wanted to make sure you showed up tonight?
22: That we beat ourselves. That's it. Once we play our brand of football, we can't lose.
8: There's a lot of pride between the CIAA and SIAC matchups. What does it mean to come to Canton and represent Johnson C. Smith and the CIAA on the big stage?
22: It means everything to me, especially because I'm from Charlotte, North Carolina. You know, being able to put on for my city and put on for my school and all the alumni, it means a lot, you know what I'm saying, especially in a big stage like this.
8: All right, thank you so much, baby, and congratulations. Back up to you guys.
6: Thank you, Ty. Fabian Duncan, just a couple of years ago, he was out of football, out of school. But his old high school coach got in contact with Allen University, and he was able to join that squad. By the time his career there was said and done, he was the SIIC Player of the Year. And here he is off to a great start in the Johnson C. Smith uniform. 148 yards in the score last week, 144 yards and three scores this week.
17: With plenty of congratulations to his offensive line, as a great playmaker should be able to deliver. Got to respect that from Fabian Duncan as he's down on the field talking to Ty Floyd. Those big guys up front, Robert Early at the left tackle, preseason, all CIAA, really athletic player. Michael Hughes got the start at the left guard, but then Xavier Davis had to come in and spell him, and Davis was moving the line of scrimmage, moving defenders against their will. Marcus Andrews checked in at the center. He's also a preseason all CIAA performer. And the best lineman in the entire conference, Jamari Mason, CIAA lineman of the year from last season, and at the right tackle, Sadeka Griffin Jr. So those guys up front deserve all the credit in the world for the effort they put out there.
6: And when the offensive line gets it done, you have performances like this from Fabian Duncan and Kamaro Edmonds and the rest of the rushing attack for Johnson C. Smith. No line, no shine. That's how this day goes. Well, a lot of shine for the Golden Bulls here this afternoon in Canton, Ohio. The final score, Johnson C. Smith 27, Albany State 7. When we return, Brad Heller rejoins us from our Westwood One studios with the post-game report. 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
8: Johnson C. Smith winning the 2026 Black College Football Hall of Fame Classic 27-7 over Albany State in Canton, Ohio. Brad Heller in our West One studios, and let's relive the highlights. Albany State ball first. They fumbled on the opening drive and set up a short field for Johnson C. Smith, and Alexis Rosario Beltran hit a 43-yard field goal to open the score. Albany State then passed on a field goal attempt of 45 yards. They opted instead to go for it on 4th and 15 at the JCSU 27, but didn't gain a yard. So it stayed 3-0 JCSU going into quarter number two. That's when Rosario Beltran tacked on another field goal to double the lead. After an Albany State punt, the Golden Bulls finally found the end zone.
9: Here's a handoff on first and goal. Fabian Duncan straight up the middle and into the end zone for the score. Touchdown, Johnson C. Smith. The Golden Bulls offense putting it all together. Big throws by Damian Mazel, punctuated by a 4-yard touchdown run by Fabian Duncan.
8: Fabian Duncan nearly 150 yards last week in the loss to Benedict. Start of a big game for him today. 13-0 JCSU after the extra point. They got the ball back with 5 minutes to go before halftime. Aside from a Damian Mazel 38-yard pass to Reginald Daniel, it was all Fabian Duncan. He converted a 4th-and-1 inside the 5, and then 3 plays later.
9: It's a handoff on 3rd and goal from the 2. Duncan piles forward. He's close. Is he in? He's going to be stopped. Short, no! They call touchdown. Touchdown, Johnson C. Smith. Fabian Duncan just finds a way, squirms over and through the hole, pushes the ball across the goal line, and makes it 19-0 with 7 seconds left in the first half.
8: Fabian Duncan had 74 yards rushing and 2 touchdowns in that first half. Johnson C. Smith, 17 points in the second quarter. They were up 20-0 at halftime, and the Golden Bulls got the ball to start the second half. A roughing the passer penalty on the first play from scrimmage, and then Fabian Duncan did the rest. It's time now for the Wrangler highlight of the game.
9: Third down and two in a handoff to Duncan. Cuts to the outside. Breaks the tackle. Sheds another. Down the sideline. Off to the races. 10, 5, touchdown, Johnson C. Smith. It's a takeover by Fabian Duncan. Broke a tackle in the backfield, turned the corner, and said goodnight. 39 yards to Pater, and it's 26-0.
8: 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That was early in the third quarter. Fabian Duncan had more yards rushing than Albany State had total yards at that point. JCSU was looking for more points later in the quarter, but Kamaru Edmonds fumbled at the goal line. Albany State recovered it in the end zone. The Golden Rams offense finally got in the act in the fourth quarter, thanks to third-string quarterback Xavier Irizarry. A fourth-down touchdown pass to Jaquan Graham made the score 27-7 after the PAT. Irizarry stayed in the game. He kept on throwing, but JCSU was ready.
9: Third down and a long five. Golden Rams need to get to the Golden Bulls' 37-yard line. Clock moving, 5:50 to go in the fourth quarter. Back to throw. Irizarry floats one deep downfield, intercepted at the 13-yard line. Rayzon Mackey makes the grab. And Johnson C. Smith's defense comes away with the football. And that might do it for Albany State.
8: And it did do it. Irizarry was picked off twice in the fourth quarter. Four turnovers for Albany State. 27-7, the final score. Johnson C. Smith gets the victory, their first win of the season, behind the Charlotte native Fabian Duncan, 144 yards rushing and the three touchdowns. Coming up next, we'll head back to the field for some final thoughts from Canton. This is Westwood One's coverage of college football.
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8: Brad Heller back in our Westwood One studios. 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Let's get you back to Tom Benson Stadium now. We rejoin Troy Clarity and Anthony Herron. And guys, Maurice Flowers, Johnson C. Smith head coach, told us during the week he really wanted to get this one against his former assistant and good friend, David Bowser, the head coach on the other side, and he evened the score today, didn't he?
9: One apiece between Maurice Flowers and David Bowser as of right now. Maurice Flowers said, look, not going to be any friendly stuff between us today, and certainly Johnson C. Smith came out physical right from jump and was able to establish a big lead and hold on for the 27-7 win. Let's check the final stats sponsored by Prevagen. Prevagen made for your brain. Golden Bulls outrushed the Golden Rams 185-79. Outgained the Golden Rams 369-227. 5.8 yards per play for the Golden Bulls. 3.9 yards per play for the Golden Rams, as really Johnson C. Smith got some key throws from Damian Mazel. We thought that we might see more Parker McQuarrie, maybe even at the start. Instead, we didn't see him until mop-up duty late in the fourth quarter. Damian Mazel came in quarterback, did well, orchestrated throw, made some big throws along the way, and then his offensive line in the running game really seemed to take over from there.
18: It was a really efficient day for Mazel as a quarterback, and when you look at the way they operated offensively, the ability to run the football opened up the throw game, and that was one thing Maurice Flowers said to us, is that he wanted to make sure that his passing attack could step forward with the talent he has at wide receiver, Reginald Daniel, Reginald Brigman, Brian Lane. We saw a variety of playmakers get their opportunities, and with the chunk plays in the passing game, it was really difficult for that Albany State defense to get a bead on who they needed to control most, but we know who they had the toughest time controlling.
9: And we might get to that in just a brief moment, but first I do want to acknowledge Albany State defensively in the second half. Look, this could have been a complete runaway game. Made a fourth down stop at their own 30, recovered a fumble in their own end zone. Look, this seriously could have been 41-plus points for Johnson C. Smith, but Albany State's defense really fought hard from start to finish.
18: They did, and the physicality they showed in week one, they did have a tougher time controlling the action at the line of scrimmage in today's game, but you saw effort, and that was consistent. That was a constant. That was the main thing that David Bowser said from their opening matchup as they played a level up against FAMU, a Division I team. This Division II squad, he said he saw resilience from his team. He saw physicality on the lines of scrimmage. All that effort will continue to show up, and it did in the second half of this game today, just like it did last week. They weren't able to surge back into it to the same extent that they did against FAMU, but this will be a tough out for anyone that faces the Albany State Golden Rams.
9: Well, with that, it's time now to select the player of the game, sponsored by JCPenney. Yes, you can find the season's hottest fashion trends plus your favorite brands at JCPenney. And of course, great deals too. Yes, JCPenney. Anthony Herron, your thoughts on the player of the game.
18: As impressive as we saw Damian Mazel be, it's hard to go beyond what we saw from Fabian Duncan. And there was a point in the latter stages of the first quarter of this game where he was an energy giver with his running style. Yes, the offensive line was moving folks, and I've consistently given credit to the big guys up front, just as he did post-game talking to our partner Ty Floyd. But the emphasis he put on running through contact, the effort he gave in finishing each run, the aggression that he did so with, you could see the way that his teammates fed off of it, and he ended up with 21 carries, 141 yards, and 3 rushing touchdowns. He was the player of the year in the SIAC last season in 2025, and there's right now early indications he might be in the running to be the player of the year this season in the CIAA with what we saw. One thing that Maurice Flowers said to us was that the 3 previous years, his team opened up with wins. This is the first time in 3 years that they've actually opened up with a loss. And he said part of that was because his program had been on cruise control the last couple of years with a lot of the experience and the leadership that they had. This looked like a team that was starting to come together just in having now a second opportunity to be in a competitive situation together. We saw Damian Mazel emerge at quarterback. Fabian Duncan and that offensive line take the game over. Defense came up with key stops. So Fabian Duncan will be the guy at the top of everyone's depth chart, every opponent that they face this season. But this was a complete and total effort from the Golden Bulls.
19: Johnson C. Smith picked to finish second in the CIAA this year behind Virginia Union, but the Golden Bulls making an early case that, hey, maybe they should be the champs and repeat once again. Trophy has been awarded. We are in the fifth quarter with both bands going across the way. And another edition of the Black College Football Hall of Fame Classic is in the books. It's won by Johnson C. Smith, 27-20. Anthony, always a pleasure, my man. This is always fun. Glad they let us back in here for a fourth year.
18: See if we can keep fooling them, man. I'd love to do it for another 4 years and beyond.
19: And also Ty Floyd with us down on the sideline, her third year with us on this event. And, of course, our fantastic crew here on Westwood One. This, of course, has been a Mike Dodson radio production. 27-7, the final score here from Canton, Ohio. Johnson C. Smith wins the 2026 Black College Football Hall of Fame Classic. Now let's send it back to Brad Heller in our Westwood One studio.
8: All right, Troy, thank you very much. Great job by you and the entire crew in Canton, Ohio today. Johnson C. Smith picking up its first win of the season, lost at Benedict last week, but put on a show today, especially Fabian Duncan. 144 yards, 3 touchdowns, and the Golden Bulls beat the Golden Rams of Albany State 27-7. One more break here on the postgame show. Coming up, we'll check the scoreboard. Notre Dame and Wisconsin are underway at Lambeau Field, Louisville, and Ole Miss as well, and highlights from the Apple Cup in Seattle. 27-7 JCSU over Albany State. 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
7: Third down and two, and a handoff to Duncan. Cuts to the outside. Breaks a tackle. Sheds another. Down the sideline. Off to the races. 10, 5, touchdown, Johnson C. Smith. It's a takeover by Fabian Duncan. Broke a tackle in the backfield. Turned the corner and said goodnight. 39 yards to Pater, and it's 26 to nothing.
8: Fabian Duncan, 144 yards rushing and three touchdowns to lead Johnson C. Smith over Albany State, 27-7 at Tom Benson Stadium in Canton, Ohio. 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